0: New Zealand deal to keep essential supplies flowing, even in crisis.
1: Plus, we're asking you this week, which habits should be banned on public transport? WhatsApp us at 963-11938. Good morning. With the time just past 8 o'clock, let's have a look at the latest headlines coming up from the CNN newsroom. I'm Haryanto Diman, together with Andrea Hing. US President Donald Trump says the operation to reopen the Strait of Hormuz will be paused for a short period of time to see whether an agreement can be finalized and signed. In a Truth Social post, Mr. Trump said a blockade on Iranian ports will remain in force. He said the decision was based on a mutual agreement. Mr. Trump said the pause on Project Freedom was based on requests from key mediator Pakistan and other countries. The operation's launch on Monday caused a surge in tensions between the two countries, prompting an exchange of fire.
0: And on the same note, earlier on, U.S. Secretary of State Marco Rubio pressed Iran to accept U.S. demands to end the war. He called on Tehran to return to the negotiating table and make a sensible choice. Mr. Rubio says the offensive phase of U.S. operations against Iran is now over, but warned American forces will continue to strike any drones or vessels seen as a threat.
2: We'll shoot down drones, we'll shoot down missiles, but it's defensive in nature. This is defensive. So if you hear stories about attacks and launching of firing back and forth, it's not back and forth. We are only responding if attacked first. This is a defensive operation, and that's what's occurring here.
0: Amid tensions in the Strait of Hormuz, Secretary Rubio said America will not allow Iran's control of the waterway to become the norm. He warned that Washington will continue to deploy military assets to ensure freedom of navigation through the vital oil transit route.
1: Japan is eyeing an early transfer of warships and aircrafts to the Philippines after the country's biggest overhaul of defense export rules in decades. Defense Minister Shinjiro Koizumi is in Manila for talks with his Philippine counterpart Gilberto Teodoro. Now, both sides inked a deal to expand defense cooperation and reaffirmed their opposition to any unilateral attempt to change the status quo by force in the East and South China Seas. Mr. Koizumi will also witness the Balikatan exercises. Japanese forces are taking part in live fire drills for the first time. Mary Jo Ramos says more on the context behind the possible early transfer of warships and aircraft to the Philippines.
3: Koizumi also said that he and Teodoro are strongly opposed to any unilateral attempts to change the status quo by force or coercion in the East China Sea and the South China Sea, and had agreed to hold consultations when necessary regarding security concerns. So in 2024, the Philippines and Japan signed a reciprocal access agreement to facilitate joint military exercises, disaster relief, and strengthen defense cooperation as well. The agreement officially entered into force in September last year, and under this agreement, Japan was able to bring equipment here that enhanced this year's Balikatan military exercises between the Philippines, US, Japan, and other allied countries. And following a new agreement signed today to enhance defense technology cooperation between the Philippines and Japan, Koizumi also announced Japan's plan to transfer Abukuma-class destroyers and TC-90 maritime patrol aircraft to the Philippines, which can significantly boost Philippine surveillance and anti-submarine warfare capacity.
0: And moving on now, the World Health Organization says it suspects rare human-to-human transmission of the Hantavirus virus following a series of deaths and illnesses on a cruise ship. There have been at least 7 confirmed or suspected cases on board the MV Hondius, of which 3 have died. Here's Maria Van Kerkhove, director of the WHO's Epidemic and Pandemic Preparedness and Prevention Department.
4: We do believe that there may be some human-to-human transmission that's happening among the really close contact. We are operating and working with the ship to make sure that anyone who is symptomatic, you know, anyone caring for patients is wearing full personal protective equipment. The medical personnel who have boarded the boat have brought additional PPE as well. So that's our working assumption. But just, again, contextually, hantaviruses don't typically transmit that way.
0: Three passengers requiring urgent medical care will soon be evacuated to the Netherlands via air ambulances. Dutch cruise operator Oceanwide Expeditions says no new symptomatic cases have been detected on the cruise, which has been stuck near Cape Verde since Sunday. The island nation was meant to be the final destination, but passengers are not being allowed ashore because of the outbreak.
1: In other news, the Singaporean Malone Lam was back in US federal court on Tuesday, but it remains unclear whether or not he will accept a plea deal. He's accused of being the ringleader of a criminal gang that stole cryptocurrency worth more than $260 million. His lawyer and federal prosecutors have asked for more time to discuss options for the case. Tony Waterman filed this report for CNA from Washington, D.C.
5: Malone Lam wasn't in court very long because Tuesday's hearing was incredibly short. It lasted less than 10 minutes, but Lam's lawyer, John Peer, said significant progress is being made in the case, and he and the federal prosecutor requested a continuance to give them more time to discuss next steps. There have been some discussions about a possible plea deal to avoid this case going to trial. But part of the reason why these lawyers need more time is because the Department of Justice has switched out its prosecutor again. This is now the third time it's introduced a new lawyer to this case. And the judge in this case, who has been presiding over it since the very beginning, asked why there are so many federal prosecutors coming and going, saying it helps if we can have some continuity. David Liss, who is the latest DOJ attorney, told the judge that his predecessor had left for the private sector but had handed over an in-depth guide to the case, including details on each defendant, and he tried to assure her that he's going to be sticking around. There was no update, though, on that potential plea deal during this very short hearing. At this point, nine other defendants in this case have already pleaded guilty. Most of them have been sentenced. Most recently, Evan Tangman, a key money launderer in this alleged crime ring, which is accused of stealing cryptocurrency worth hundreds of millions of dollars and then spending that money lavishly on things like exotic cars, expensive homes, and nightclub parties. Tangman admitted to laundering at least $3.5 million for the group and was sentenced to almost 6 years in prison late last month. Malone Lam is due back in court on June 18th when there could be more details on a potential plea deal. For CNA, I'm Tony Waterman in Washington, D.C.
0: Here at home, Labour Chief Ng Chee Meng is calling on the government for more resources to support workers amid AI-driven change. In a parliamentary motion, he outlined four key moves, including increased coverage for those involuntarily retrenched. CNA's Caitlin Ng reports.
6: Questions now emerging in an AI-driven economy, ones that challenge the idea that growth will always bring more and better jobs. That was a point Labour Chief Ng Chee Meng raised as he set out a motion on how Singapore should respond, starting with building market intelligence and foresight that give workers early guidance on how to upskill.
7: Good research can also help us avoid reactive policy making, because intervening only after displacement has occurred is far more costly, financially, economically, and socially. By reskilling workers before their roles diminish, they're also far more likely to stay employed and progress.
6: Mr. Ng, who's also MP for Jalan Kayu, says this intelligence system would combine macro data with ground insights from unions and employers. He adds that businesses must continue to transform as well and propose scaling up NTUC's company training committees by partnering the Singapore National Employers Federation.
7: We will likely need more resources for this new CTC implementation approach. NTUC will work through the details with SNEF and put up our request for funding when ready. And we hope the government will provide its full support.
6: Mr. Ng adds that the labour movement will expand an existing AI skills training scheme to more than 1 million places in the coming years. Even with these moves, he acknowledged some displacement will occur, particularly among PMEs. To support them, he called for enhancements to an existing financial support scheme for involuntarily unemployed persons.
7: Today, this JSS is pegged to a median income of about 5,000. But in the AI era, many PMEs earning above this level may face the same displacement risks and the same need for structured transition support. Adjusting coverage closer to the PME median gross income levels would better reflect the realities of the AI-driven disruption. Our aim is not to preserve old jobs. It is to help Singaporeans move over time more confidently into the next good job faster. Together with earlier notification, quicker and more coordinated mobilization, we can ensure that displaced workers recover faster and bounce back with confidence.
0: And that's the news. I'm Andrea Hing with Hayrianto Diman. Get headlines anytime on CNA 938 and on CNA.asia. Welcome to the Morning Report, your traffic update at 8:11 a.m. on this Wednesday, the 6th of May. Accident on the BKE towards the PIE. This is after the SLE. You'll need to avoid lane 2. Another accident, this time on the KJE towards the PIE, but after PIE Changi. With congestion till Sungai Tengah, you'll need to avoid lane 3. Traffic is slow moving on Queensway towards the AYE between Commonwealth Avenue and PIE Tuas. On PIE Tuas between Toh Guan Road and Clementi Road, heavy going there as well. Slow traffic on the PIE towards Changi at the TPE exit, and also on the CTE towards the AYE, slow moving traffic reported at the Brattle Road exit. That is it for now. Please drive safely. We have more rain today. More rain today, later in the afternoon. Island-wide this time compared to yesterday's selected areas. 33 degrees is your top temperature for today.
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10: Both sides used missiles, drones and fighter jets before it ended with a ceasefire announcement.
11: Meta has been aggressively hiring in order to challenge rivals such as OpenAI, Google and Anthropic.
12: The shutdown of several outlets has raised questions about the brand's future in Singapore.
13: In the coming months, more than 9,000 new BTO flats are expected to continue attracting buyers.

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2: Thank you for staying with us right here on CNA 938. It is the start of the morning report. And for this week's The Big Question, we are asking you, which habits should be banned on public transport? So you would have probably seen these posters, right, on MRT, both in the trains as well as at the station, saying, don't groom in public.
3: Mm.
2: Yeah, so two characters there, one seemingly curling its eyelashes and another appearing to cut its toenails.
3: Ugh.
2: Yeah, you're right.
3: Yeah. Yeah. I've seen in my fair share of, you know, women applying makeup on the MRT. I personally think it's fine.
2: Okay.
3: Where
2: is the line that you would draw?
3: Nails, man.
2: Okay, so no
3: clipping your nails, okay, whether nails, it's no. On the MRT, in the office, just no. Like, literally, the sound of the clippers will set me off, and I will really be like a meerkat looking around for who's doing it. It's something you do at home, man. Like, do it at home.
2: Okay, yes, I think
3: you could argue the same. You could argue the same for makeup, right? But, like, I think makeup's okay. It's not a terrible hygiene issue, like picking your nose in public, spitting, these sorts of things, like, it's a no for me.
2: Okay.
3: Clipping
2: okay.
3: fingernails, but okay. I think makeup's fine.
2: Okay, to me, I feel as long as it doesn't affect the person sitting beside you.
3: Yeah.
2: The thing about clipping your nails is your nails will then fly around.
3: Correct.
2: Right?
3: No also, matter how it's you gross.
2: It's gross, exactly. But with makeup, I can understand why it's okay-ish because, you know, if you're just preening in front of the mirror,
3: yeah.
2: There's not much of a, I suppose, disturbance
3: right,
2: to another
3: right.
2: person, right?
3: Yeah, yeah, good point, yeah.
2: Yeah, curling the hair, I don't know. That's the thing.
3: Curling your hair, I think it's okay. I mean, they have those wireless rechargeable brushes. Cheryl and I have that.
2: Okay.
3: And we sometimes do it on the go. It's just something that...
2: So again, because it doesn't affect somebody else,
3: yeah,
2: right?
3: I don't think so. Although you could argue that, you know, the hot surface might touch someone accidentally
2: or you have strands
3: of hair, stray hair sometimes. I don't know. It's still not as gross to me.
2: As clipping nails.
3: As clipping nails
2: you're
3: or
2: right.
3: picking your nose.
2: You're right.
3: Yeah, that's like a bodily... waste.
2: Yeah. I imagine like a projectile of like these nails, right, flying around.
3: Exactly.
2: Yeah.
3: But I mean, the other stuff that the campaign talks about, right, no sitting on the floor, moving to the middle of the cabin. Sure. I mean, these things, common sense to me. Mm. It's just about being civic-minded and considerate, right? I think a lot of people are debating why applying makeup is a thing.
2: Correct. Yeah.
3: On the list. It seems like the mildest possible habit. I don't even think it's a habit. I don't see people doing it all that often.
2: And I don't think there was any sort of, news, right, about makeup.
3: Someone applying makeup. I mean, unless she spilled, liquid lipstick on someone else's dress or something.
2: Perhaps.
3: I don't know. The other thing also was that's come up in the debates that have been going on online. Yeah. PDA, public displays of affection. So I think this one is, there's a spectrum of how... I don't know, severe is not the word. There's just a spectrum, right, of how much PDA can be acceptable in a public space.
2: Sure, yes.
3: I mean, the gentle sort of hand around the waist, you know, peck
2: holding
3: on the cheek, holding hands. I mean, that's I think, acceptable. We're human beings.
2: Yeah, but
3: I think,
2: more.
3: Yeah, we have seen, I think we've seen in the recent past, videos that have gone viral for the wrong reasons.
2: Actions.
3: Very interesting hand movements, for example. I agree. That one, leave it at home. Go find somewhere a bit more private to do it.
2: Yeah.
3: I think it's not for everyone to see.
2: Yeah.
3: But again, I think it is a spectrum, number one. And number two, it's your tolerance level, right?
2: Indeed.
3: So maybe that's the thing, right? Is there like a standard benchmark or a standard tolerance level that we should be applying? And my question again, why is makeup there?
2: So weird.
3: I'm so offended by this. Please let us know your thoughts, okay, about this campaign, or whether you think there are certain habits that need to be banned and we have to indicate it and inform people not to do on the MRTs or even buses for that matter. Although I would love to see someone applying makeup on a bus, mascara on a bus, on a moving bus. That's a skill.
2: That's a skill,
3: please,
2: yeah.
3: Please tell us at 9631-1938. We do have some messages, apparently.
2: We do.
3: Just really quick now. Graham says, draw the line at nail clipping and nose picking. Graham, you can be my best friend.
2: Indeed. And then DW says, ban people from playing loud audio.
3: Yeah.
2: This is another one we're going to be talking about later.
3: That's right. My father, he ever since he, you know, gave up his car, he's been taking a lot of buses.
2: Yeah.
3: This is a big thing for him. Like, nobody else wants to hear your C-drama, your K-drama, or your YouTube videos or TikTok videos.
2: Correct, yeah.
3: Keep them to yourself. I have to say, there has been a movement against this, and I have noticed less, fewer instances of people playing audio out loud from their phones. I do notice that.
2: Okay.
3: I do observe that there are, I've had to meerkat my face around less doing this. So we want to hear from you now, which habits should be banned on public transport? Send us your thoughts on WhatsApp 9631-1938.
2: So we want to now talk about the ASEAN leaders meeting that is set to take place in Cebu starting from tomorrow.
3: Mm.
2: This meeting is already being shaped by the ongoing conflict in the Middle East. Now, Bloc Chair, the Philippines, has cut back non-essential events and tightened the agenda for leaders.
3: That's right. This comes as energy supply concerns grow as a result of tensions around Iran and the Strait of Hormuz that have been raising fresh risks. So what does this mean for Southeast Asia? And how should ASEAN respond? Let's get a preview of what we can expect at the summit with Susanna Patton, non-resident fellow at the Lowy Institute. Susanna, good of you to join us once again. Really excited to have this conversation with you. Let's talk about how ASEAN's, you know, message and rhetoric and narrative is always about calling for peaceful resolution in the Middle East. But in practical terms, from where you're sitting, Susanna, how unified has the bloc really been on this issue, especially given differing foreign policy positions among member states?
4: Yeah, thanks so much for having me with you. I think it's a good question because on the one hand, all the ASEAN countries do have a common interest, which they've expressed already this year through the ASEAN economic ministers, that they want to see a resolution to this conflict. They want to see fuel supplies resume and the opening of the Strait of Hormuz. So there is definitely an element to which all ASEAN countries have a common position. And yet when it comes to practical cooperation between the countries to boost intra-ASEAN energy trade, so trade between ASEAN countries on energy issues, meaningful progress has been quite limited. And then also, as I think you were alluding to, there's been some different positions expressed, notably by the Indonesian finance minister a couple of weeks ago, where he floated the idea that that Indonesia or potentially Malaysia as well could also benefit from the fact that global trade is heavily reliant on the Strait of Malacca. Now, that was quickly shot down both by Singapore's foreign minister and ultimately by his own foreign minister. But I think it's still quite interesting. It suggests that there is at least an interest in exploring whether there could be ways in which ASEAN can benefit in a direct sense from this global turmoil, but that's not a position that's shared across the board. And I think it would be quite disadvantageous to ASEAN, which has always been so strong in its support for the rules-based system and international law, to explore these kind of options like levying a strait, as Iran has proposed, because it would really undermine ASEAN's legitimacy as a voice on these issues of principle.
2: Susanna, so on that note, what kind of coordinated response can we realistically expect from ASEAN countries? Are we likely to see joint measures or perhaps mostly national level actions?
4: I suspect that national level action will remain the order of the day. And one reason for that is that, of course, each of the ASEAN countries has quite a different situation when it comes to their exposure to the conflict in the Middle East. So the Philippines, as the chair, is actually particularly exposed because I think nearly all of their energy comes from the Middle East. So that's a particular concern for them, and they were very early in declaring a state of emergency. Likewise, Vietnam is very exposed, whereas there are some other countries in the region, especially Indonesia, Malaysia, Thailand, that have a bit more capacity domestically to produce their own energy. And so their response has more been in terms of subsidies and domestic price controls. I think that means that a kind of a really meaningful coordinated approach, like, for example, at the extreme end, collective bargaining with international trading partners is something that we're unlikely to see.
3: Now, when we look at this summit, Susanna, what would count as a singular, meaningful, actionable outcome from ASEAN as a bloc? I mean, beyond the joint statements, what concrete steps do you think we could be looking forward to?
4: I think with ASEAN, it's always about the process rather than the destination, and you can't necessarily expect ASEAN to produce a really tangible outcome on these challenging issues where member states have different priorities. So I think strong statements are probably a good scenario for the group. And actually, in a very fragmented world where you have a lot of geopolitical challenges, and you know, the group is facing not just this fallout from the Middle East conflict, but many other kind of ongoing challenges that it's faced over the last decade, whether it be the South China Sea issue, the conflict in Myanmar, the border dispute between Thailand and Cambodia, the challenges of absorbing a new member in Timor-Leste, and of course, last year's huge tariff and trade challenges. I really think that keeping the members together and having a statement of solidarity on challenging global issues is something that shouldn't be dismissed. That's a significant outcome in and of itself.
2: Okay, so ASEAN already has frameworks, supply arrangements in place, particularly around energy and essential goods, Susanna. Do these still hold up under current pressures, or is there now a need to perhaps, you know, review and strengthen them?
4: I think the existing measures that exist, like, for example, the ASEAN Petroleum Security Agreement, is very much voluntary and non-binding in nature. And so the amount of value that it can really add in this immediate crisis seems to be quite limited. I think the thing that would make a difference over time would be to realise the vision for the ASEAN power grid, because I think having genuine cross-border trade arrangements that are applicable to multiple countries would provide an element of resilience and would also strengthen the collective bargaining capacity of ASEAN as a group. So I think really measures to strengthen those intra-ASEAN energy trade would be the most significant achievements that ASEAN could make in this space.
3: And beyond the Middle East situation at hand, what other key issues or agenda items are likely to take center stage at this meeting? Briefly, we read about something to do with manpower management as the crisis unfolds. But what else could we be seeing the leaders focus on at this meeting?
4: Well, I think with ASEAN summits, there's always a mix between the agenda of the host, which will identify sort of various broad priorities. The Philippines has particularly emphasized disaster resilience for understandable reasons, given that it's particularly exposed to the risks of natural disasters, and we've seen that over recent years. So there's a mix between that kind of proactive agenda and really responding to global challenges. So I think one area that's particularly important is continuing the work that was started by Malaysia last year on the geoeconomic task force, because having stronger cooperation between ASEAN countries in response to both the tariff uncertainty in the United States, but also the challenges posed by the so-called China Shock 2.0 With the excess capacity from China being a really significant competition for ASEAN economies. I think that work is really important to see that going forward. I think Myanmar will be something that is discussed by leaders because we've seen, in particular, Thailand and its new foreign minister being quite outspoken about the idea that there's a real need to bring Myanmar back into the fold within ASEAN and have it return to those political level meetings that it's been excluded from since the coup. So that's another one. And then I think Timor-Leste and the continuing process of accession. We saw very clearly from ASEAN foreign ministers earlier in the year, signaling that, Timor-Leste has joined, but it still has a lot of work to do to join in the various agreements and frameworks that ASEAN has already in place. I don't think there's an expectation that Timor-Leste will rapidly join in with all of the, hundreds of meetings that are held each year. And for example, some significant talks like the South China Sea Code of Conduct, we know that Timor-Leste is remaining outside that. But I think ensuring that the process of accession lands smoothly for Timor-Leste will be another priority.
3: Absolutely, is especially it is, as you said, Timor-Leste's first year as a full ASEAN member. Susanna, you've answered all our questions with clarity and we've gained so much from them. Thank you so much for spending time with us this morning.
4: Thanks for having me.
3: Susanna Patton is non-resident fellow at the Lowy Institute. Don't go anywhere. The 8:30 news coming right up.
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2: With the time just past 8:30, let's have a look at the latest headlines coming up from the CNA newsroom. US President Donald Trump says he's pausing the US bid to guide ships out of the Strait of Hormuz, citing great progress made in talks with Iran. The move, which he said came at the request of Pakistan and other nations, follows renewed hostilities in the Strait, despite a ceasefire being in place. Mr. Trump gave no deadline as to when the U.S. mission will resume, but said it will be suspended for a short period to see whether a deal could be reached. The U.S. blockade of the key waterway, however, will remain in place. Here is Mr. Trump.
10: Nobody's going to challenge the blockade, and I think it's working out very well. We're going to see. I can say this. Iran wants to make a deal. What I don't like about Iran is they'll talk to me with such great respect, and then they'll go on television, they'll say, we did not speak to the president. We did not, I just spoke to, we did not speak to the president. So they play games, but let me just tell you, they want to make a deal.
2: Earlier, U.S. Secretary of State Marco Rubio pressed Iran to accept U.S. demands to end the war. He called on Tehran to return to the negotiating table and make a sensible choice. Mr. Rubio said the offensive phase of U.S. operations was now over, but warned American forces will continue to strike any Iranian drones or vessels seen as a threat.
11: We'll shoot down drones, we'll shoot down missiles, but it's defensive in nature. This is defensive. So if you hear stories about attacks and launching of firing back and forth, it's not back and forth. We are only responding if attacked first. This is a defensive operation, and that's what's occurring here.
2: Mr. Rubio added that the U.S. will not allow Iran's control of the Strait of Hormuz to become the norm, and warned that Washington will continue to deploy military assets to ensure freedom of navigation through the vital waterway. Amid tensions in the Middle East, Iran's Foreign Minister Abbas Araghchi will be in China today for his first visit to the country since the war began. Tehran says its top envoy will discuss regional and international developments with its Chinese counterpart Wang Yi. The trip marks Mr. Araghchi's latest push to rally global support for a diplomatic solution to the crisis. It follows recent visits to Russia, Oman, and Pakistan seeking a way for his country from the war with the US. Mr. Araghchi's visit to China also comes less than 10 days before US President Donald Trump's planned trip to Beijing for a summit with President Xi Jinping. China is Iran's largest trading partner and primary buyer of Iranian oil, purchasing more than 80% of the country's shipped crude. Beijing has consistently called for de-escalation and freedom of navigation in the Strait of Hormuz, while reaffirming its support for Iran in safeguarding its sovereignty. In other news, Pope Leo says he will continue to promote peace as he responded to the latest criticism by US President Donald Trump. In his latest remarks, President Trump suggested that the Pope was open to Iran having nuclear weapons, a claim the Catholic leader has denied. The exchange is the latest in a series of criticisms by President Trump of the pontiff. It comes as U.S. Secretary of State Marco Rubio heads to the Vatican this week for talks. He says the visit will focus on Cuba and concerns over religious freedoms around the world.
11: No, I mean, it's a trip we had planned from before, and obviously we had some stuff that happened. And no, look, there's a lot to talk about with the Vatican.
2: Mr. Rubio will also meet with Italian Prime Minister Giorgia Meloni this week. Ms. Meloni, once a close Trump ally, has defended the Pope. Mr. Trump has in turn criticized her as tensions grow between the US and some European allies over the Iran war. Russian attacks have killed at least 25 people across Ukraine. The strikes were among the deadliest in weeks. Authorities in Zaporizhzhia say 12 people were killed in an aerial attack. 5 others died in Kramatorsk and 4 in Dnipro. Ukrainian President Volodymyr Zelensky accused Moscow of utter cynicism. He urged Russia to lay down arms and move to real diplomacy. In Russia, officials say a Ukrainian drone strike on the city of Cheboksary killed 2 people and injured 32 others. Kyiv has stepped up long-range retaliatory strikes in recent weeks, targeting Russian oil facilities and even a high-rise building in Moscow. In other news, ride-hailing firm Grab says tipping is entirely voluntary and deliveries must be completed regardless of whether a tip is given. The company adds that customers should never feel pressured to tip delivery riders. The statement follows reports of a delivery rider who allegedly threatened to cancel a KFC order worth over $133 unless a $10 tip was paid. The rider reportedly said the delivery was too large. The tip was later paid. Grab is investigating the incident and says it is supporting the delivery partner while recognizing that large orders can be challenging. The company highlighted features like split order that to allow riders to request additional support for large deliveries.
3: 8:35, time for us to walk you through some business headlines now. Starting with oil prices, they slid overnight on encouraging signs from the Middle East. 2 vessels passed through the Strait of Hormuz, and the US says the ceasefire with Iran remained in place despite attacks. Here's more now from Elizabeth New.
12: Pressure in the world's biggest bond market is not letting up. Amid heightened inflation concerns and the possibility of a Fed rate hike, 30-year U.S. government debt hovering around 5% after breaching the key level for the first time this year. The let up in oil prices, though, that's fueled a rally on Wall Street overnight, driving the S&P to another record high. And as traders reacted to a number of solid earnings results, including AI favorite AMD. Shares of the chip giant continuing its ascent in extended trade after it forecast second quarter revenue above estimates. And it's betting on resilient demand for its data center chips as cloud providers boost spending on AI infrastructure. The stock has surged about 60% so far this year. I also want to take a look at 2 tech giants as they fight for the top spot. Alphabet on the cusp of overtaking Nvidia as the world's most valuable company, riding on a record stock rally fueled by its AI efforts and booming cloud business.
3: Elizabeth Neal there with that report. Now, some big tech companies have agreed to give the US government early access to their AI models to vet them for national security risks. Under the agreement, Microsoft, Google and Elon Musk's xAI would let the government test their new AI models and conduct research on their capabilities and security risks. This would allow US officials to look for threats, including cyber attacks and military misuse, before the models are being released to the public. There's growing concern over national security risks posed by powerful AI systems. US officials have expressed alarm over the hacking capabilities of Anthropic's Mythos, which was unveiled last month. Anthropic shared then that the AI model has unearthed decades-old vulnerabilities in systems used by tech firms, banks, schools, and governments. The company warned that there's growing potential for bad actors to use AI to exploit those weaknesses. And Singapore is raising the alarm over frontier AI models such as Claude Mythos that's reportedly able to detect previously unknown system vulnerabilities. Authorities are urging immediate board-level action to address the threat.
13: Government agencies and banks in Singapore are on heightened alert on the back of concerns over Claude Mythos. The frontier AI model is said to be able to detect unknown flaws in digital systems and so powerful that its developer has refused to release it publicly. The country's central bank has gathered leaders of major financial institutions to discuss the threat. All critical information infrastructure owners have been urged to review their cybersecurity risk posture. Here's Senior Minister of State for Digital Development and Information, Tan Kiat Hau.
14: This is not an issue that should be delegated to IT teams alone. It demands leadership attention at the highest levels, including board members and chief executives. This applies whether an organization runs information technology or IT, operation technology or OT, or both types of systems. The priority is to get the fundamentals right and do so quickly.
13: In an open letter to the leadership of CII owners, Singapore's cybersecurity agency says the developments demand the attention of board level and senior leadership. In reviewing its cybersecurity risks, firms should ensure visibility of its current inventory and appropriate use of AI with sensitive software. CSA adds that where material gaps are identified, management should ensure they are plugged with clear remediation plans and targeted risk acceptance decisions. Mr. Tan says so far Singapore has not yet seen fully autonomous AI cyber attack agents. But he warns that it's a matter of time before this happens based on the trajectory of tech developments. He adds that while the government does not have access to Mythos, authorities are working with cybersecurity firms and other partners to assess its capabilities and safety.
14: On Mythos specifically, without direct access, we cannot test the model ourselves, but we assess the risk based on published evaluations, threat intelligence, and our ongoing engagement with the major AI labs. Where credible evidence emerges of a material risk to systems of national consequence, we work with and advise CII owners to patch and harden their systems. This is the approach we have used to date and will continue to do so.
3: And that was Noor Farhan's report there, featuring Senior Minister of State Tan Kiat Hau speaking in Parliament on Claude Mythos, bringing us to the end of the Business Bulletin. I'm Andrea Heng. Together with Haryanto Diman, you can get business news anytime it breaks on CNA.Asia. Traffic update. Accident on Queensway towards AYE after Holland Road. Avoid lane 3. Also, there's a stalled vehicle on the PIE towards Tuas. This is after Jalan Yunus, causing a jam till Bedok North Avenue 3. That broken down vehicle is occupying lane 3. Traffic is slow moving meantime on Upper Bukit Timah Road towards the city between Old Jurong Road and Dairy Farm Road. That is it for traffic. Please drive safely.
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2: So this week on The Big Question, we're asking you, which habits should be banned on public transport? Our WhatsApp is bursting with all your messages. So we have Jay who says, no ringtones at all, phones to be on silent.
3: I think for the most part.
2: Most part, yeah.
3: The phone, people's phones are on silent.
2: But the thing is, Jay went on to say, talking on the phone should be banned. If Tokyo's population of 14 million can do it better than us, why can't we do it? So no talking on public transport. My goodness, I'm not sure.
3: I don't talk on the phone at all. I don't think I've received calls because my family texts.
2: Okay.
3: My husband texts. Everyone is on text.
2: What if it's an emergency?
3: Yeah, but how often do emergencies happen? Wang Yi, not to be confused with Wang Yi. Wang Yi says TikTok dancing video making should be banned. Really? People are doing this on the MRT? Tell us more, Wang Yi. I'm curious. I didn't know that people are doing this on the MRT. Deborah says, don't see how makeup is an issue. Thank you. Unless they infringe on others' personal space, like spreading your arms too wide. Sure. Man spread is uncomfortable I don't want my knees to touch someone else's. Gentlemen do sit a certain way and you know, their legs are spread out, and then it kind of becomes a bit intrusive into someone else's space.
2: One listener says, ban food and drinks on all public transport. I've seen cockroaches on seats before.
3: Here's the thing, it is already illegal. Like, there is a fine for it not to eat and drink on public transport. It's just not enforced as much as we think it is. I have seen people bringing in bubble tea with the straw in it, half consumed, and I mean, it's fine if you're bringing it on board and then you're just kind of waiting to get off the next stop, and then you continue your ride. It usually is during lunchtime, right? You're going from one place to another. But I have seen people consuming,
2: sipping on,
3: in public transport. But I think we need to be a bit flexible with this. Yeah. I think sipping water is okay. If I forget to take my medication.
2: Okay.
3: I've been stopped before because it's a reflex, right? You forget to take your medication, you quickly whip out your water bottle, drink water, swallow the pill. And also, if you need to, I think just quickly popping a mint in your mouth, I think that's okay. But again, it is a finable offense, if there's such a word. It is an offense to eat and drink on public transport. I do agree with this listener about cockroaches. I have seen cockroaches on buses and trains before.
2: Less so, but buses
3: definitely. And we know our bus captains do their very best to keep the buses clean, and for the most part they are. But I think sometimes these kinds of things, pests kind of hide inside the bus frames and all that kind of stuff. It's very hard. You need deep cleaning for these things. So keep them coming, please, at 963-11938. Which habits should be banned on public transport? I still want to hear from Wang Yi about TikTok dancing videos being made on the MRT.
2: Okay, so Singapore and New Zealand, if you haven't already known, they have inked a new deal, the first of its kind. So let's talk about it right now, right? So they've agreed to supply essential goods to each other, even in times of crisis or shortages. Now, both countries also agree not to impose unnecessary export restrictions.
3: So this deal also applies to trade in food, fuel, healthcare, chemical and construction products. It is a legally binding deal and it's a world first. So earlier we talked about this with Ben Chuan Wong, Associate Professor of Finance at INSEAD, on our Open for Business show. And he started by telling us if deals like these are going to be a new normal.
17: It is the world's first. There's a lot of fanfare around that. And, you know, as a finance professor, we always think about these things through the lens of risk management, right? And of course, the timing of the announcement comes right after, you know, Hormuz a bit more prolonged than expected, right? You have Project Freedom announced by the Trump administration. But it's worth noting, actually, this deal with New Zealand was in the works, and actually negotiations actually ended in October 2025. So if you think about it, this is actually very forward planning, right? The kind of a very Singapore style that actually this was already in the works. It's just you're timing the announcement to kind of get some political points on both sides, right? So for background, right, part of this discussion started in COVID, right? So if you remember COVID, in the past 5 years, we have two major supply shocks, right? We had COVID, when suddenly a lot of essentials get restricted from getting exported. Singapore, of course, which imports most of its food, is very negatively impacted. So it starts immediately looking around to see what kind of deals can it make, even if you have to put it in place years later. And it's kind of paying off a little bit now. And, you know, between Singapore and New Zealand, about a third of New Zealand's fuel comes from Singapore's refineries, right? And about a third of Singapore's food comes from New Zealand, right? We love that New Zealand steak and beef and so on. And so it's timed quite well, but, you know, it is worth noting this was in the works for years. So the discussion on this legally binding thing comes in 2022. There are other interesting facets of the agreements, which we can dig into if that's something you're interested in.
3: For sure. But just before we go into that, under the hood and beyond the fanfare, Professor, what are the pros and cons of this deal? And we do know the pros, and obviously it's very beneficial to both sides. But what could be some downsides that we're not seeing immediately?
17: Yeah, so when we say it's legally binding, it has to be like, it's only legally binding to the extent that there's someone who can enforce it, right? And so who would you think is going to enforce a deal like this? The place that comes to mind naturally is the World Trade Organization, right? Kind of the global entity sits under the, you know, something formed after the UN, right, to facilitate global trade. But the World Trade Organization explicitly has clauses that say something like, look, if there's some kind of force majeure, right, some like a so-called act of God, you can still bypass all these legal agreements and say, look, for my people, I must lock down and cut off exports anyways. And so it's interesting. And I think, you know, both prime ministers from New Zealand and Singapore, right, emphasize this legally binding aspect being the new feature. And that's true because there were some other deals, right, signed with Australia, for example, in April. But this is the first, quote, quote, legally binding. But it's still kind of, that raises a question for me as well. Not obvious to me who will be the one legally binding it, because actually when push comes to shove, right, and there are indeed a lot of turmoil, the World Trade Organization, right, can still enact this kind of special article for essential security that allow actually export restrictions on both sides if needed.

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2: Still, it's a friction that people didn't really want, and that's why we started the World Trade Organization in the first place. So that's been the trend. But so suppose we sign this deal between Singapore and New Zealand, all right, as has been announced. It's kind of interesting because then you designate some stuff essential, and then by implication, the stuff that's not essential, that is not inside the essential category, becomes non-essential. It's kind of like, you know, you label a child something, right, then immediately it implies another group. Right. So and then the question becomes, do you then open up this other non-essential actually to more trade interventions in the future? Right. Because say, well, our agreement only, you know, group these like 10 to 15 different goods that are traded. But these other 200, you know what? It doesn't fall under that. So let me slap on some export restrictions or some tariffs or something like that. You know, realistically, will it happen? Probably not, right? Both Singapore and New Zealand are small open economies. But nonetheless, I think the power of this agreement, like the unique part to me was that it's done bilaterally, but it's designed in a way that you can kind of add other people to it later on if it works well. But again, those other people are not there yet, right? It's kind of interesting, right? The two small open economies are signing a deal. It's like the people who don't need it the most, like, sign it between each other. You really want to get, you know, Indonesia, like other countries that are doing like raw material supplies, India, Russia, Ukraine. You really want these countries in because they supply a lot of the world's essential goods. And then those, of course, unfortunately, are the least likely to come into this.
3: Yeah, the government did say that more countries are in discussion with Singapore for similar deals. I guess time will tell which countries those are. But if these bilateral deals become the new standard, Professor, is it a sign that the old open global market is effectively broken? Are we trading a wide open world for now, a series of small little partnerships dotted around us, safety nets, so to speak, that help only our closest friends and allies?
2: Yeah, I think that's definitely been the case. The global pattern of globalization has shifted, right, both from a geopolitical and a supply chain. So you kind of see both move, right? Of course, once geopolitical tensions rise, you know, you have partisanship, you have all kinds of other non-economic considerations come in. It's going to shift. I would say, like, in the past 40 years, economic concerns have been the main driving force. That is, look, it's a win-win for us. Both our people will be better off. We'll have, you know, better movies to watch, right? IP laws. And so we start to kind of harmonize parts of our work and consumption. But I think, you know, after this kind of big shock to the world, you know, led mostly by the United States, but also by some other tensions in regionally, you will have a fragmentation. And so that's already being shown up in terms of supply chain reconnections and stuff like that, right? You see now, you know, China-US trade has been rerouted partially, right, through Mexico and then through Vietnam. So you do see some of this in there. Unfortunately, that seems to be the trend going forward. Is that a good or a bad thing for the world? On average, it's probably bad. Is that a good or a bad thing for Singapore? I think it's yet to be seen, because that actually implies maybe more trade needs to come through the region, right? And so it might actually be good for ASEAN countries, right, and all these other regionally interconnected, because now they don't get bypassed, right? More of it has to spill over. But yeah, unfortunately, we're kind of left this nice coalition world into this kind of very one-on-one relationship specific. And it's really, I don't see any forces yet to kind of unify everything going forward.
4: And that was our chat with Ben Charan Wong, Associate Professor of Finance at INSEAD. Don't go away, because coming up on the next hour, we're going to talk about that cruise ship that's stranded.

0: ended due to cases of hantavirus that's been detected on board. So it got us thinking, right? What are some emergency SOPs that are in place for cruises? And how do the crew members deal with such emergencies?
1: Yeah, it brings us to a time when we had COVID and there were cruise passengers stranded as well. So we want to know what the, you know, SOP is, right? What are the medical procedures available in place? We're a bit capo that way. Also, want to continue talking about the etiquette campaign being rolled out across our MRT trains, which... A habit do you think needs to be banned on public transport? Lots of you talking about nail clipping, no ringtones, no listening to videos out loud. Makeup, though, is a bit strange to be on that list. So keep them coming in. Let us know what you think at 9631-1938. We are on WhatsApp, by the way. You can also send us a voice note. We'd love to hear from you. Once again, the question is, which habit should be banned on public transport here in Singapore? Looking forward to your insights and your views.
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16: Now, the Morning Report with Andrea Heng and Haryanto Dima.
0: That is correct. It is the second hour of the Morning Report right here on CNA 938. Several deaths, a rare virus, and a ship struggling to find a port. Now we look at the crisis unfolding aboard cruise ship MV Hondius.
1: That's right. So how prepared are cruise ships for medical emergencies? And what happens when affected vessels try to dock? We're going to ask these questions to an expert.
0: And we are asking you this week, which habits should be banned on public transport? Text us at 9631-1938. Good Good morning. Let's have a look at the latest headlines coming up from the CNA newsroom with Andrea Hing. I'm Haryanto Diman. U.S. President Donald Trump says the operation to reopen the Strait of Hormuz will be paused for a short period of time to see whether an agreement can be finalized and signed. In a Truth Social post, Mr. Trump said a blockade on Iranian ports will remain in force. He said the decision was based on a mutual agreement. Mr. Trump said the pause on Project Freedom was based on requests from key mediator Pakistan and other countries. The operation's launch on Monday caused a surge in tensions between the two countries, prompting an exchange of fire.
1: U.S. Secretary of State Marco Rubio is pressing Iran to accept U.S. demands to end the war. He called on Tehran to return to the negotiating table and make a sensible choice. Mr. Rubio says the offensive phase of U.S. operations against Iran is now over, but warned American forces will continue to strike any drones or vessels seen as a threat.
2: We'll shoot down drones, we'll shoot down missiles, but it's defensive in nature. This is defensive. So if you hear stories about attacks and launching of firing back and forth, it's not back and forth. We are only responding if attacked first. This is a defensive operation, and that's what's occurring here.
1: Amid tensions in the Strait of Hormuz, Secretary Rubio says America will not allow Iran's control of the waterway to become the norm. He warned that Washington will continue to deploy military assets to ensure freedom of navigation through the vital oil transit route. He described American efforts to reopen the strait as a favor to the world, as ships stranded in the waterway hold essential goods for many countries. Nick Harper has been tracking the updates for CNA from Washington, D.C. He tells us if a compromise between Washington and Tehran could be on the cards.
12: Potentially, but in any conflict, that fragile type of ceasefire presents that possibility of hostilities restarting. And the longer the ceasefire goes on, the greater the risk of fighting flaring up. And we're already seeing those tensions with strikes and counterstrikes from both sides. So really, is it possible to try and achieve a compromise? Well, Iran seems in no hurry to come back to the negotiating table. So instead, is it possible for the US to try and force Iran to negotiate? Well, earlier, Marco Rubio detailed some of the damage that the US is doing on Iran's economy with the US naval blockade. He said that trade had been shut off by about 90% and that each day Iran was losing about $50 million in lost revenue. We have seen a hardening of position on the Iranian side, but perhaps some softening on the US side. And now the US has been involved in Project Freedom, shepherding those stranded ships through the Strait of Hormuz and trying to get them peacefully to the other side. But Donald Trump on social media has said that based on a request by Pakistan and other countries, he has essentially decided to pause Project Freedom. He said it will be paused for a short period of time to see whether or not the agreement can be finalized and signed. It seems like Donald Trump is making a concession there, providing the ability perhaps for the Iranians to come back to the negotiating table with some concession, doing something that was angering the Iranians and saying that the US will no longer be helping those ships to get through the Strait of Hormuz.
0: Pope Leo says he will continue to promote peace as he responded to the latest criticism from US President Donald Trump. In his latest remarks, President Trump suggested that the Pope was open to Iran having nuclear weapons. The Catholic leader has denied the claim. The exchange is the latest in a series of criticisms by President Trump of the Pontiff. It comes as US Secretary of State Marco Rubio heads to the Vatican this week for talks. He says the visit will focus on Cuba and concerns over religious freedom around the world.
2: No, I mean, it's a trip we had planned from before, and obviously we had some stuff that happened. And no, look, there's a lot to talk about with the Vatican.
0: Rubio will also meet Italian Prime Minister Giorgia Meloni this week. Once a close Trump ally, she has defended the Pope. Trump has in turn criticized her as tensions grow with some European allies over the war involving Iran.
1: The World Health Organization says it suspects rare human-to-human transmission of the Hunter virus following a series of deaths and illnesses on a cruise ship. There have been at least 7 confirmed or suspected cases on board the MV Hondius, of which 3 have died. Here's Maria Van Kerkhof, director of the WHO's Epidemic and Pandemic Preparedness and Prevention Department.
15: We do believe that there may be some human-to-human transmission that's happening among the really close contact. We are operating and working with the ship to make sure that anyone who is symptomatic, you know, anyone caring for patients is wearing full personal protective equipment. The medical personnel who have boarded the boat have brought additional PPE as well. So that's our working assumption. But just, again, contextually, hantaviruses don't typically transmit that way.
1: Our 3 passengers requiring urgent medical care will soon be evacuated to the Netherlands via air ambulances. Dutch cruise operator Oceanwide Expeditions says no new symptomatic cases have been detected on the cruise, which has been stuck near Cape Verde since Sunday. The island nation was meant to be the final destination, but passengers are not being allowed ashore because of the outbreak. CNA's Julie Yu explains what hantavirus is and how it spreads.
17: Well, the virus is primarily carried by rodents. Now, people, though, typically get infected when the virus and rodent droppings, saliva, or urine become airborne. But the WHO said that people-to-people transmission can happen, but rarely. The hantavirus can cause 2 types of illnesses, one that attacks the kidneys, and the more severe form affects the lungs, known as hantavirus pulmonary syndrome. That is a high fatality rate of about 40%. Initial symptoms can be similar to flu, such as fatigue and fever, making early diagnosis difficult. The later, the infected person may start coughing and suffer shortness of breath. There's no specific treatment for this infection. Doctors generally focus on supportive care, including rest and fluids. Some patients may require breathing support, such as a ventilator. The prevention mainly involves eliminating rodent infestations. Now, areas where rodent activity should be cleaned carefully and avoid vacuuming or sweeping, as that can stir up particles and make the virus airborne.
0: ASEAN leaders are set together in Cebu for a meeting tomorrow that is already feeling the impacts of the ongoing Middle East conflict. Bloc Chair, the Philippines, has scaled down non-essential activities and tightened the agenda of the leaders' in-person meeting. The changes come amid energy supply disruptions arising from the situation in Iran and the Strait of Hormuz, topics that are likely to feature during their talks. CNA's Leong Wai Kit has more in this report, featuring Graham Ong Webb, adjunct fellow at S. Rajaratnam School of International Studies.
18: The crisis, urgent. The impact from the ongoing Middle East conflict, real. Efforts to resolve them, still uncertain. ASEAN leaders are likely to continue efforts to help mitigate the latest crisis in the Middle East. The bloc has made its stance clear. It must be resolved diplomatically and peacefully.
19: What makes it harder is the uncertainty coming from Washington. After all, it is Washington and the Trump administration that is also driving what's happening in the Middle East quite clearly. And I think the concern is that US messaging is shifting on and off, blowing hot and cold. Markets are getting nervous because of this, and governments are becoming more cautious.
18: What can be certain, though, is that ASEAN can take steps within its control to manage the impact on its member states. Dr. Graham says the region's governments are already doing their best to ensure everyday life isn't disrupted.
19: In terms of the economic, social, and political pillars, is to make sure that there is more self-sufficiency, meaning that Southeast Asian countries can depend on one another and lean on one another to supply those things that our various societies here within this region depend on.
18: The bloc can also lean on its network of partners, including the Gulf Cooperation Council, or GCC. Last year, former ASEAN chair Malaysia moved to deepen ties with the Gulf countries, which experts say can support the bloc in meaningful ways, including in energy security. As ASEAN chair, the Philippines has tightened the leaders' agenda in Cebu, zooming in on what's most crucial at this time: fuel supplies, food prices, and migrant workers. Experts say one outcome they're looking out for, on top of joint statements to show the bloc's unity, is what practical steps ASEAN plans to take to cushion economic shocks, protect maritime traffic, and manage escalation.
1: Leong Wai-kit with that report. Time now to shift gears and move to sports. And in football, in English Premier League side, Arsenal has reached the UEFA Champions League final for the second time in their history with a 1-0 home win over Spanish club Atletico Madrid. The win this morning sealed a 2-1 aggregate victory in the semi-final. Captain Bukayo Saka's tap-in just before halftime proved decisive for Arsenal to come out ahead in a cagey contest in which the hosts kept a 9th clean sheet in the season's competition. In the next round, they will face either holders Paris Saint-Germain, who knocked them out in last season's semi-finals, or Bayern Munich on the 30th of May. And that's the news. I'm Andrea Heng with Heidi Antodiman. Get headlines anytime on CNA 938 and on CNA.asia. Good morning. Welcome to the second half of the morning report on this Wednesday, the 6th of May, 11 minutes past 9 a.m. Got an exciting conversation with you about how cruisers prepare for medical emergencies. But before that, a traffic update. We have an accident on Yio Chu Kang Road towards Upper Thomson after the SLE. You'll need to avoid lane 1. Also, a stalled vehicle to watch out for on the PIE towards Tuas after Thomson Road. You'll need to avoid lane 4. Heavy traffic reported on the EC towards the city between Fort Road and Bedok South Avenue 1. That's a pretty long way. Also on West Coast Highway, heavy traffic towards Telok Blangah Road after Keppel Road, and in the CTE Tunnel, slow moving traffic towards the AYE at the Havelock exit. Traffic wise, that's about it for now. If there are any updates, we'll let you know. Weather-wise, thundery showers island-wide, so be prepared for a cooler evening. 33 degrees is your top temperature for today before it dips to a cool 24 overnight.
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0: Thank you for staying with us right here on CNA 938. So we want to now talk about that. You've heard it in the bulletins earlier on, the Dream Cruise that turned into a health emergency at sea. What are we talking about? We're talking about the MV Hondius that is stranded because passengers, there are some passengers that have contracted the hantavirus. So there is an outbreak on that cruise. It has led to several deaths and a scramble to evacuate the sick. Now, while outbreaks on ships, they are not new, this case is unusual because the hantavirus is not typically associated with cruise environments.
1: That's right. You heard the explainer there earlier from our colleague from Asia First, Julie Yu, explaining what hantavirus is and how it's usually transmitted, although we do know that the WHO has confirmed that this is a rare case of human-to-human transmission. But that's not what we're going to talk about today. We're going to talk about how this is a stark reminder for cruise ships, for all their comforts, are essentially closed environments where diseases can spread. And where getting urgent medical care isn't always straightforward. From onboard sanitation and screening to isolation protocols, even medical capacity and coordination with port authorities, depending on where you are. Every layer of the system is now under scrutiny. So the big question is, how well equipped are cruise operators and port authorities to deal with outbreaks like this one? What happens when a ship carrying sick passengers tries to dock? Let's find out now from Dr. Kevin Cheong, lecturer for business at the University of Newcastle in Australia. Dr. Cheong has over 20 years of experience in the tourism and hospitality sector. No stranger to the Morning Report. Thank you for joining us once again, Dr. Cheong. I mean, looking at this outbreak, does this point to gaps in perhaps not just sanitation protocols, but just emergency protocols on board a cruise ship, especially in areas like food storage, ventilation, waste management? I mean, these are the things that tend to be susceptible to pests, among other things, right?
2: Well, hi. Thanks, guys, for having me on your program again. Well, I think let's put it into context. The hantavirus is rare. Right. And it requires a sudden incubation period of 1 to 4 weeks. So it's likely that the passengers actually contracted the disease, well, before boarding or maybe in earlier stops along the way. And I agree that I think a strict and very rigorous rodent pest control on not just cruises, but also in any form of tourism and hospitality facility. It could be a hotel. It could be a bus or whatever, right? Or even a camper van. That these things require some regimented standard protocol, not just in pest control, but I think sanitization, fumigation, and cleaning regimes, regular cleaning, right? But I want to point out that the hantavirus, because it comes from essentially rodent excretions and droppings, pest control personnel, cleaning staff of the facility, and all staff who are exposed to such places should be extra careful and mindful.
0: Let's talk about pre-boarding health screenings for cruises, Dr. Cheong. How rigorous are they? Are they sufficient for diseases with incubation periods or even environmental transmission routes?
2: Well, you see, I think back in COVID, there was, and once we were out of prison, so I mean COVID, sorry, we had all these tests, pre-boarding tests. I believe they were even required to have a certain COVID test 2 weeks before boarding, right? And that regimen has actually stopped in 2024, right? And so I think some cruisers have already done away with pre-boarding tests, but I also, from some research, shows that some cruisers actually conduct medical screening as you board the ship to essentially identify very ill passengers, right? And they all look out for flu-like symptoms. I think the norm is a health declaration, very similar to our SG arrival card that we fill up. Do you have flu-like symptoms? Have you been to these countries, etc.? So it's probably that kind of regiment rather than a active, proactive screening.
1: All righty. So let's talk about what investigators are going to be doing in this particular case or in cases like this. They would consider both onboard contamination and exposure during earlier stops as well. So it's not as simple as port of departure and port of intended arrival, right? There's all these destinations in between as well. How well... do our cruise operators track and mitigate shore-to-ship infection risks? What's the procedure here that cruise operators put into practice?
2: Again, I think there's no reboarding testing. Active one is really more about you declaring your state of health. But for the investigators in this particular case, I think they need to really track like contact tracing and for the past few weeks, because the incubation period is so long, 1 to 4 weeks, sometimes even 8 weeks. How far do you want to go? And I mean, the guy could have traveled to 3-4 countries, and if he's, you know, if he's a traveling salesman, I don't know how many people are you going to track and trace. So my heart goes out to them. And again, at what point was this contracted? Human to human transmission for hantavirus is actually quite rare or very rare. So if you do contact tracing, I mean, you should actually check the pests and places it has gone to, not just the humans, right?
0: Okay, so let's talk about now the situation in a cruise ship itself. So we have passengers, they are isolated, of course, as with outbreaks like this. Cruise ships, Dr. Chong, they are essentially closed ecosystems. How difficult is it to isolate passengers effectively once an outbreak begins? What are the real constraints of quarantine on board?
2: Well, first and foremost, I think isolation may not be the most appropriate treatment for hantavirus because it's rare for human-to-human transmission. But for a ship to isolate or cordon off certain areas, yes, that is possible. That is possible. But we have to bear in mind that a ship has very limited space and they share aisles with not just passengers, but also staff movement, right? So this is where, of course, logically, you can do it, but in an operating ship, you want to isolate 10 rooms against the other 500 rooms could be a challenge because movement and service to the other passengers, majority of passengers may be very limited. And if I want to get from one end of the ship to the other end, I may need to use the same aisle. That's the problem. And it's not just the passengers. I can stop passengers. What about service staff? What about maintenance staff on board, right? When they get from one place to another place. So this is where there could be certain limitations as to how much you can isolate.
1: That's right. So then let's talk about the ports. How do port states balance protecting their own population on the mainland in this case, right, versus providing humanitarian and medical assistance? Now, in this particular case, we now know that the Netherlands is sending an air ambulance to the vessel to pick up the severely ill passengers. But in general, who does the burden of the duty of care fall to?
2: Wow, you're talking about international waters and then I dock in your country. I think, well, first let's not talk about responsibility. Let's look at protocols, right? And when I disembark, maybe it's a port of call, I've got a day visit there. I would definitely want to visit the people. I want maybe go on to a tour or go sightseeing or have some food there. So this is where And that's why you're a port of call, right? I don't be stuck in a ship for 12 days. And so I want to go out there, get some fresh air, and hopefully I don't deposit something along the way. And I will definitely interact with the locals in that particular place, whether it's a tour or just sightseeing or even buying certain things. So very difficult to even isolate this, because that's why there's a port of call. I think... More importantly, when I think a regimen of contact tracing between the locals and the passengers needs to be in place. That's how I think we is more reactive if something happens, because you can't be checking all 100% when there's only 0.1% is going to contract something, right? So having that contact tracing similar to what we did for COVID, I think that helps a lot. Remember, we had the Trace Together app, for example. That helps very much. And in terms of evacuation, medical assistance, I think most ports that I know have such facilities and evacuation facilities, they're prepared for that. And even with the port's infrastructure, there are such facilities for evacuation and isolation, right? Again, how many, and remember, one ship can be 2,000-3,000 people coming at the same time, right? And the number of taxis and tour buses waiting outside. Wow, we love to isolate people, but is it, I mean, it becomes a problem, right? And remember, and the ships have a voyage to a sailing itinerary.
1: But are there already established international frameworks for such cross-border outbreak management? What do we know? I mean, we know COVID must have necessitated more of it. But before that, were there already frameworks in place for such cross-border outbreak at sea?
2: Well, yes, there are, but they are called advisories.
1: Okay.
2: So it's... Yeah, so it varies again from jurisdiction to jurisdiction. And when you're out in international sea, there's no such jurisdiction.
0: Okay.
2: So that's also an issue.
0: Dr. Cheong, what level of medical facilities and expertise do cruise ships usually have? How equipped are they to handle, you know, fatal diseases, for example, like this hantavirus?
2: Well, I think this is where... most cruise centers or cruise operators have very extensive, they're not even called facilities, they're called medical centers. They have test regimes on board, they've got treatment rooms. We shouldn't think of it like a school, there's only a sick bay, right? So there are emergency centers and evacuation protocols. And even for the ER or emergency ward or some form of ICU for contamination isolation. Yes, there are such facilities. And the medical professionals on board are trained to be very self-sufficient, because you can't fly in a specialist in the next few hours. So they are very trained. And more importantly, they are equipped for such cases. But if it's an outbreak, more than 10, 12, 15 people, I'm not sure whether they can cope. Even if they've got the skills and facilities, it may be bursting at the seams because of that.
1: Okay, so moving on now, we remember the COVID-19 outbreak in the Diamond Princess cruise ship.
2: Yes.
1: What did the cruise industry learn from that incident? Or are containment challenges still resurfacing? Did we not pick up from what we learned in that case?
2: Well, at the end of the day, it comes back to business. How many rooms and how many cabins can I put aside and not sell for such a case, right? I think COVID-19 was very different because contraction is very easy and across the board, right? So that is as good as taking the entire ship, passengers and staff, to be possibly infected. So in that sense, containment, it actually is easier to contain the whole ship than some parts of the ship. Because, right, like what Horianto said, it's an ecosystem. If I just don't dock the ship and I isolate it, you're safe. But now it's some people have it and some people don't. And some people are in different stages. So this is even more difficult and challenging. So, right, so if it's extreme cases of isolating the whole ship, it's I personally think that what we've learned is the extreme. To be able to isolate the whole ship, there are standards for that. There are playbooks for that. But again, it varies from jurisdiction to jurisdiction, depending on where is your port of call.
0: Dr. Cheong, very quickly now, we have about a minute left. Having all that, having you know, discussed all that today, do we need new global standards, you think, for outbreak preparedness specific to cruise ships that are beyond existing guidelines?
2: Well, I think so. I think we need to. I think more importantly, staff on the ship should be very equipped with not only skills for isolation, but also readiness to react to situations. I think that's the first line of attack. Physical facilities may be longer to change, but training the people and making sure that they are observant and prepared to react to a situation of an emergency like that would be, to me, the first line of defense.
1: Always, you know, lively chatting with you, Dr. Cheong, to find out more about what are the ins and outs of the tourism industry. And this was a very unique situation indeed. We do hope that the passengers on board are safe and sound and get healthy again. In the meantime, we bid you goodbye. Thanks very much for spending time with us
2: Thank
1: today.
2: You.
1: That's Dr. Kevin Cheong, lecturer for business, at the University of Newcastle in Australia.
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0: With the time at 9:30, let's have a look at the latest coming up from the CNA newsroom. US President Donald Trump says he is pausing the US bid to guide ships out of the Strait of Hormuz, citing great progress made in talks with Iran. The move, which he said came at the request of Pakistan and other nations, follows renewed hostilities in the Strait, despite a ceasefire being in place. Mr. Trump gave no deadline as to when the US mission will resume, but said it will be suspended for a short period to see whether a deal could be reached. The US blockade of the key waterway, however, will remain in place. Here is Mr. Trump.
11: Nobody's going to challenge the blockade. And I think it's working out very well. We're going to see. I can say this. Iran wants to make a deal. What I don't like about Iran is they'll talk to me with such great respect, and then they'll go on television. They'll say, we did not speak to the president. We did not speak to the president. So they play games. But let me just tell you, they want to make a deal.
0: Earlier, U.S. Secretary of State Marco Rubio pressed Iran to accept U.S. demands to end the war. He called on Tehran to return to the negotiating table and make a sensible choice. Mr. Rubio said the offensive phase of U.S. operations was now over, but warned American forces will continue to strike any Iranian drones or vessels seen as a threat. He added that the U.S. will not allow Iran's control of the Strait of Hormuz to become the norm, and warned that Washington will continue to deploy military assets to ensure freedom of navigation through the vital waterway. Amid tensions in the Middle East, Iran's Foreign Minister Abbas Araghchi will be in China today for his first visit to the country since the war began. Tehran says its top envoy will discuss regional and international developments with his Chinese counterpart Wang Yi. The trip marks Mr. Araghchi's latest push to rally global support for a diplomatic solution to the crisis. It follows recent visits to Russia, Oman, and Pakistan, seeking a way out for his country from the war with the US. Mr. Araghchi's visit to China also comes less than 10 days before US President Donald Trump's planned trip to Beijing for a summit with President Xi Jinping. China is Iran's largest trading partner and primary buyer of Iranian oil, purchasing more than 80% of the country's shipped crude. Beijing has consistently called for de-escalation and freedom of navigation in the Strait of Hormuz, while reaffirming its support for Iran in safeguarding its sovereignty. John Blaxland is Professor of International Security and Intelligence Studies at the Australian National University. He takes us through what to expect from President Trump's pause on Project Freedom.
12: It's very difficult to figure out what's going to happen next because a lot depends on what's happening in the mind of the President of the United States, as well as in the regime in Tehran. They're both being quite stubborn. They're both being quite determined. And of course, the situation as it stands at the moment is one that's considerably worse than was the case prior to the beginning of hostilities back in February the 28th. So we have a situation where the United States is claiming that they've had a cessation of hostilities, but the situation has not yet reverted. And so it'll be very interesting to see what negotiations can be reached in the discussions in Beijing. Of course, this all needs to be seen in the context of what President Trump is hoping to achieve in Beijing in a few weeks himself. And we know that Beijing has actually been playing a significant supportive role technologically and in terms of other national security intelligence related aspects. And they've also been getting support from Russia. So the equation in Iran cannot be seen purely in terms of the bilateral exchange between the United States and Iran itself, let alone the one with Israel. This is a very complicated set of circumstances. Of course, we know the United States has also spent the overwhelming proportion of the ammunition that it had taken with them for this deployment. So refueling, restocking, re-equipping, re-preparing is not something that they can do easily. And so reverting to what they were doing before is not something they can really afford to do, coupled with the fact that America is starting to hurt. I mean, the rest of the world has been hurting for some time. Singapore, Australia, Japan, much of Africa and beyond have been experiencing considerable financial pain, and that pain is likely to continue for some time.
0: Pope Leo says he will continue to promote peace as he responded to the latest criticism by US President Donald Trump. In his latest remarks, President Trump suggested that the Pope was open to Iran having nuclear weapons, a claim the Catholic leader has denied. The exchange is the latest in a series of criticisms by President Trump of the pontiff. It comes as U.S. Secretary of State Marco Rubio heads to the Vatican this week for talks. He says the visit will focus on Cuba and concerns over religious freedoms around the world.
13: No, I mean, it's a trip we had planned from before, and obviously we had some stuff that happened. And no, look, there's a lot to talk about with the Vatican.
0: Mr. Rubio will also meet with Italian Prime Minister Giorgia Meloni this week. Ms. Meloni, once a close Trump ally, has defended the Pope. Mr. Trump has in turn criticized her as tensions grow between the US and some European allies over the Iran war.
1: And it's now time for some business headlines on CNA 938. Oil prices are continuing to ease in Asian trade. President Trump says he's pausing efforts to guide stranded vessels out of the Strait of Hormuz while Washington aims to finalize the Iran deal. The move comes just one day after the operation dubbed Project Freedom began. Here's more now from Elizabeth Neal.
14: Right now, Brent nearly erasing all gains from the start of the week. We've got WTI slightly under $100. As stock futures, they are also up following the U.S. leader's announcement, which has raised hopes for a peace agreement that would end the U.S.-Israeli war in Iran and reopen the economically vital strait. Now, the let-up in oil prices is also boosting Asian markets, with South Korea's KOSPI just returning from a holiday, with the benchmark index soaring past 7,000-point mark for the first time, thanks in part to a rally in chip makers on optimism, continued AI optimism. And this milestone comes just 20 days after it crossed the 6,000 mark. Well, the inflation rate in April rose at its steepest pace in nearly 2 years, as widely expected amid a surge in oil prices. Over in the rest of the Asia-Pacific region, stocks are tracking Wall Street higher as oil prices ease, despite still simmering tensions between the U.S. and Iran over the Strait of Hormuz. Australia's ASX 200 is up after the RBA hiked interest rates for a third consecutive meeting and warned that inflation will stay higher for longer, while markets in Japan are closed for a holiday.
1: Elizabeth Neo with that rundown there. With U.S. tech stocks leading broader benchmarks to new highs overnight, Paul Stanley says there's room for Wall Street to rally further despite the Middle East conflict. Paul Stanley is Chief Investment Officer of Granite Bay Wealth Management.
15: Well, I think what's really going on here is that the markets have gotten very used to this geopolitical uncertainty under the Trump administration. And so any sort of good news that's from the fundamental standpoint is going to continue to drive growth in the markets. And right now, people were just looking for a reason to buy. So, you know, when geopolitical things go on for too long, I think we just get used to it and people start to look at fundamentals. And the reality is right now, the fundamentals of most of these stocks are pretty strong. Well, as far as the floor goes, what I would say is that I think that there's a lot of room for growth from here. A pullback like what we just had in the market tends to happen a couple times every single year, and the reasons are different. This particular one happens to be because of Iran. But the one thing that's consistent is that it does happen every single year for something. Last year was tariffs, this year is Iran. And once that's been digested, things do look back at fundamentals and earnings growth. And right now, earnings growth is strong and the tech stocks have had reduced expectations over the course of the last quarter. So it's an easier bar for them to beat. So I really think that there's a lot of room to grow between here and the end of the year.
1: U.S. hiring jumped to its highest in more than 2 years. This as the country's labor market stabilizes. But job openings fell, specifically in professional and business services, where a bulk of the most recent mass layoffs were also seen. Economists are growing increasingly concerned that job losses linked to AI adoption are deepening. Goldman Sachs earlier said that AI was responsible for up to 10,000 monthly net job losses last year. Big tech firms are among several companies that have recently announced layoffs, citing automation and AI adoption. Amazon said it was cutting 16,000 jobs in January amid an efficiency-driven overhaul. Meta cut 1,000 jobs in April to pivot from metaverse to AI devices, even as it downsized its AI division in October. Meta is now reportedly considering reducing its total workforce by 20%, or about 16,000 jobs, to help pay for expensive AI infrastructure. That's the business update. Get business news anytime it breaks on CNA.Asia. Final traffic check on the morning report. But after that, we will have Cheryl Goh giving you the updates till 2 p.m. Accident on the AYE towards the MCE after Alexandra Road. Do look out for that. We also have some heavy traffic reported on the PRE towards Tuas at the Jalan Bahar exit. Some roadworks in and around the city area. So please drive safely and with lots of care.
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0: Thank you for staying with us right here on CNA 938. It is the final stretch of the morning report. And this week, for the big question, we are asking you, which bad habits should be banned on public transport? We've been getting a lot of comments from you guys. So the first one here by Indrani. Indrani says, commuters who get into trains should move right in if alighting at a faraway location instead of crowding near the doors. Say thank you when a seat is offered, as there should be no entitlement attitude. As everyone pays a fare, many times I have offered seats to pregnant ladies and no acknowledgement. A smile would suffice.
1: Okay, not quite a habit to kick, but I think it's still generally pretty good advice. Thanks for Indeed. That reminder, Indrani. Andrew says, leaning on the grab poles in the center or hogging most of it, especially when the train or bus is crowded. Just use your hands and hold on to whatever you need. I am slightly guilty of this because you need two hands sometimes to use your phone and you don't want to lose your balance. So you kind of lean on the pole. But yeah, I think, especially when it's crowded, I think try not to do this.
0: Yeah.
1: Nam says, makeup, some hair styling, little touch-up should be allowed if the space permits it. Agreed.
0: Yes, yes, yes.
1: Sometimes I see parents who allow their kids to stand on the seats so they can look at the window behind them on trains. Get a little annoyed about shoes being on the seats. Actually, that's true. That's quite...
0: That is true.
1: That's, yeah, that's not great.
0: Okay, I can understand why as a parent you want your kid to be...
1: And when I was a kid, occupied. I did that too. Yeah, my parents... sort of let me do that because it was an overground train, not the underground one.
0: Yeah. So do you think perhaps, you know, then to circumvent this, parents should take their kids' shoes off?
1: I don't know. It feels a bit...
0: Would that suffice?
1: Yeah. What's the logistic going to be, right?
0: Yeah, correct.
1: Or maybe just don't do it at all because you're also sort of signaling to the kid that, oh, it's all right to do this. It's all right to stand on the seat with your shoes on.
0: Okay.
1: You have to remember the comfort of other passengers as well. It's about being considerate towards other people, essentially. I think that's the broader perspective I'm taking away from this.
0: So I suppose if, let's say, you still want your kid to be occupied, then perhaps you stand and then you carry your kid and then look out.
1: Yeah, because although that will be tricky for balance.
0: Yeah, that's right.
1: So it is not a tricky situation.
0: Yeah,
1: correct. So I think we need to exercise some flexibility. Keep them coming in, please. 9631 1938. We want to know what you think should be a bad habit that should be banned on a public transport. It's our big question this week, so send us your texts or voice notes at 9631 1938.
0: And indeed, we are going to be discussing this tomorrow for the morning report at 8 a.m. So make sure you put in your comments, let us know your views, we will read them out, weigh in on the discussion.
1: That's right. Okay, time now is 9:44 a.m. We want to take a look now at how Asian markets are waking up following a mixed, a positive finish largely on Wall Street. Alrighty, now that's out of the way, let's take a look at how Asia is waking up today. Starting with, let's see now, we will begin with the biggest winner so far, the Kospi surging 5.2%, thanks in part to Samsung reporting a $1 trillion valuation with AI lifting its shares over 10%. The ASX 200 is up nearly 1%, Shanghai Composite Index up just over 0.5%, Nikkei 225 is up 0.4%. And no news on the STI just yet, but we will be certain to give you those numbers when we receive them, especially during the closing hour on the evening show Singapore Today with Daniel Martin.
0: We want to now circle back, right, to our top international headlines. So US President Donald Trump is pausing US operations to reopen Strait of Hormuz while beckoning Iran to the negotiating table. So early on Open for Business, we spoke with Paul Stanley. Now, he is Chief Investment Officer at Granite Bay Wealth Management. He told us how markets might react to this news.
17: Well, I think it has to be seen as good news for sure. You know, I can't imagine him doing that unless he felt like there was some sort of a peaceful resolution on the horizon. So we got to keep our fingers crossed and hope that that is the case. And so I would expect that that's got to be good for oil. You know, anytime you have geopolitical events like this that cause a spike in oil, there's going to be some sort of a drastic correction when there's good news on the other side. So I think that that's going to be good news in the morning.
0: Let's zoom in on oil prices. They spiked above 110 before easing. Are markets right to treat this as a contained risk rather than a lasting drag on equities?
17: Yeah, I think any geopolitical spike like this tends to be short-lived. You know, we've seen lots of examples of this throughout history. And so, you know, there's no reason to believe that oil is going to continue at these prices when the conflict is resolved. Having said that, you know, markets do a pretty good job of adjusting to new norms, right? And so I think that after a while, once the shock is gone, investors start to think, okay, well, now how do we make money in this environment? So I don't think that we have to worry too much about it. I mean, if we had an oil spike to 120 or 10:30, then maybe that'd start to be a concern again. But the markets seem to have figured out how to make money and be profitable in this environment right now.
1: The opportunistic belief is what's driving that. Obviously, still a decent level of volatility around us. The S&P 500 and the Nasdaq hitting fresh highs amid the volatility. Does this V-shaped rebound confirm the recent pullback was, in fact, a correction, Paul, and not necessarily a bear market?
17: Yeah, definitely don't think it's just signaling a bear market at all. I mean, corrections like this happen two or three times a year, every year for various reasons. The only thing that's different about this one is the reason that caused it. It happened last year with tariffs. This happens every single year from something at some point. So in reality, what we had was, modest pullback and we may retest that low at some point. But I don't see any fundamental reason to think that we're entering into a new bear market. I think the bull market trends are still in place and earnings growth is still strong. So there's lots of reason to be optimistic going into the second half of the year.
0: So we are reading reports, analysts saying Middle East tensions triggered profit taking, not panic. Paul, so if we see another dip on headlines, should long-term investors view it as a buying opportunity?
17: Absolutely. I mean, if you're a long-term investor, then hopefully you haven't sold and don't have cash to be doing a buying opportunity right now anyway, because hopefully you haven't reacted to this short-term stuff. However, for those who do have money on the sidelines, absolutely any pullback like this is going to be a great opportunity to get into the market. If you look at historic averages and you zoom out at what's going to happen over a year or 3 years, the markets are positive the vast majority of the time, right? And so there are statistics that show that on any given day, there's roughly a 55% chance that the market's going to be positive. So if you pay attention to the daily moves and you're a long-term investor, you're just going to drive yourself crazy.
1: All right. Let's, that's a pretty standard feeling, to be honest, there amongst investors in the current climate. Something else that's in a bit of a whirlwind, an upward whirlwind, if I can call it that, strong crop earnings, Paul. They've been pretty mixed, generally strong, but also a few downsides to be wary of. But there has been sort of broad-based growth and some upside surprises as well, and they are driving the current rally we're seeing on Wall Street. How sustainable is this earnings momentum through the rest of the year, or is that looking too far ahead considering we're medium-term people? We have to be medium-term people in the current climate.
17: Yeah, I mean, I think it's sustainable. I think that there's a lot of opportunity for the market to broaden out from here, too. I mean, the last couple of years of growth have been primarily driven by investment in AI and investment in technology. But ultimately, what's happening there is you're building technologies that should help improve other industries. And that trickle-down effect to being able to create efficiencies and more profitability in industrials and in mid-cap stocks and other areas that haven't really seen the growth yet and are still relatively undervalued versus the market as a whole. I think there's a lot of opportunity for those companies to benefit. So we may see a shifting of what's working, but I don't think we're going to see a drastic pullback. I think if anything, we're going to see a broadening out and continued growth.
0: Okay. It's not hard to see that tech leadership has helped push indices back to records. How critical is continued outperformance from these heavyweights to keeping the

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2: Now, because if the bull market is scaring some investors off, in terms of affordability, in terms of, you know, how crowded it's starting to feel, could that be something to look at?
3: Yeah, absolutely. I mean, I think when you look overseas, I feel like the European trade is a little bit long in the tooth, just similar to the S&P right now. It's trading at all-time highs. But if you look at Japan specifically, there's some structural changes within the Japanese economy that are really good for the market there, where there's a lot of encouragement of dividends being increased, a lot of encouragement of share buybacks, and the valuations are still low relative to U.S. and European stocks, not to mention the fact that the vast majority of investors are underweight Japan, right? And so there's still an opportunity for a lot of inflows into the Japanese market. So we actually really like Japan. Same thing with emerging markets. Some specific areas that I'd say we like is, you know, China has a lot. It's the largest economy in the world, and the economy is growing faster than the U.S. economy is, right? So I think there's a lot of opportunity for growth there. And Brazil, it has a lot of the natural resources right now that a lot of these companies are going to need for the development of their technologies. And I think there's just a lot of opportunity in emerging markets right now based on growth rates and valuations at the moment.
2: And you were hearing there from Paul Stanley, Chief Investment Officer at Granite Bay Wealth Management. He closes our show today. Once more, we wanted to invite you to send us your views and opinions for the big question this week. Which habits should be banned on public transport? Text us or send us an audio note, 96311938. You take care. We'll chat tomorrow.
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2: So we all saw that surprise performance at Coachella Day 2, right? It was Sabrina Carpenter bringing out Madonna. Mm-hmm. Well, now they have teamed up for real, for a new song. This is what it sounds like. Reminds you of the house and pop loungy tracks from the 90s, right? So it's called Bring Your Love. It's got that house and disco genre. It's also the lead single off Madonna's upcoming album Confessions 2, slated for release on the 3rd of July. It's her first full-length album in 7 years. A Singapore-produced film has been selected for the very prestigious Annecy International Animation Film Festival for the first time. Woohoo! This is one of world's top honours in animation, by the way. This animated film is called The Violinist, and it's set in Singapore as well as parts of Malaya. It's not just a Singapore-produced film. It's also got homegrown actors. You will hear the voices of Tan Keng Hua, Adrian Pang, and Aiden Sung in this. It will make its world premiere at the film festival in June this year, but there will be a theatrical international release and a Singapore premiere, of course, in August. Time now for some sports. Everybody.

0: who followed tennis was watching Rafa. It was all eyes on him.
1: It is a teaser of his Netflix documentary. Now, it's called Rafa, and it will premiere on May 29th, giving fans a behind-the-scenes look at his final year on tour in 2024. So, the series promises never-before-seen footage and a more personal side of Nadal, from his early days in tennis to the physical and emotional challenges he has faced in his career.
2: World Cup fever is coming, and that's because World Cup is happening next month, already shaping up to be huge, but also complicated.
1: FIFA has confirmed that Iran will take part and will play matches in the US despite ongoing conflict and concerns around travel and security. Now, Iran qualified for the tournament, but its participation has been uncertain, with Tehran asking for alternative venues for the team's matches scheduled in the US. US President Donald Trump said he was okay with Iran playing the games after FIFA's announcement.
2: The 2026 World Cup kicks off June 11th, runs all the way through till July 19th. You will also be able to catch all of the World Cup action on MeWatch. And that's it. That brings us to the end of our weekly Trend Watch. It's something that you can catch every week on The Morning Report with me, Andrea, and Hai Rianto. Till the next one.
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4: Good morning, 10 o'clock on this Wednesday, the 6th of May, your midweek. Hope you're having a good start to your day. Coming up on this hour, the job market may be cooling, but competition for fresh grads is heating up. How can they stand out? Well, we're going to find out very shortly. Also, no fuel, no fishing, no income. We look at how rising costs are forcing tough financial decisions for Thailand's fishermen and beyond. All that's coming up this hour, but first, here's the news. U.S. President Donald Trump has announced he's pausing the U.S. bid to guide ships out of the Strait of Hormuz, citing great progress made in talks with Iran. Now, the move, which he said came at the request of Pakistan and other nations, follows renewed hostilities in the Strait of Hormuz despite a ceasefire in place. Now, Mr. Trump gave no deadline as to when Project Freedom will resume, but said it will be suspended for a short period to see whether a deal could be reached. And he adds that the U.S. blockade in the oil transit, however, will stay in place.
8: Nobody's going to challenge the blockade. And I think it's working out very well. We're going to see. I can say this. Iran wants to make a deal. What I don't like about Iran is they'll talk to me with such great respect, and then they'll go on television, they'll say, we did not speak to the president. We did not. I just spoke to. We did not speak to the president. So they play games. But let me just tell you, they want to make a deal.
4: Earlier, U.S. President, U.S. Secretary of State Marco Rubio pressed Iran to accept U.S. demands to end the war. He called on Tehran to return to the negotiating table and make a sensible choice. Mr. Rubio says the offensive phase of U.S. operations against Iran is now over, but warned American forces will continue to strike any drones or vessels seen as a threat.
15: We'll shoot down drones, we'll shoot down missiles, but it's defensive in nature. This is defensive. So if you hear stories about attacks and launching of firing back and forth, it's not back and forth. We are only responding if attacked first. This is a defensive operation, and that's what's occurring here.
4: Amid tensions in the Strait of Hormuz, Secretary Rubio said America will not allow Iran's control of the waterway to become the norm. He warned that Washington will continue to deploy military assets to ensure freedom of navigation through the vital oil transit route. In other news, Japan is eyeing an early transfer of warships and aircraft to the Philippines after the country's biggest overhaul of defense export rules in decades. Defense Minister Shinjiro Koizumi is in Manila for talks with his Philippine counterpart Gilberto Teodoro. Both sides inked a deal to expand defense cooperation and reaffirmed their opposition to any unilateral attempt to change the status quo by force in the East and South China Seas. Mr. Koizumi will also witness the Balikatan exercises. Japanese forces are taking part in live fire drills for the first time. Marijo Ramos has more on the context behind the possible early transfer of warships and aircraft to the Philippines.
16: Koizumi also said that he and Teodoro are strongly opposed to any unilateral attempts to change the status quo by force or coercion in the East China Sea and the South China Sea, and had agreed to hold consultations when necessary regarding security concerns. So in 2024, the Philippines and Japan signed a reciprocal access agreement to facilitate joint military exercises, disaster relief, and strengthen defense cooperation as well. The agreement officially entered into force in September last year, and under this agreement, Japan was able to bring equipment here that enhanced this year's Balikatan military exercises between the Philippines, U.S., Japan, and other allied countries. And following a new agreement signed today to enhance defense technology cooperation between the Philippines and Japan, Koizumi also announced Japan's plan to transfer Abukuma-class destroyers and TC-90 maritime patrol aircraft to the Philippines, which can significantly boost Philippine surveillance and anti-submarine warfare capacity.
4: And we continue now with how the World Health Organization says it suspects rare human-to-human transmission of the Hunter virus. Following a series of deaths and illnesses on a cruise ship, there have been at least 7 confirmed or suspected cases on board the MV Hondius, of which 3 have died. Here's Marie Van Kerkhove, director of the WHO's Epidemic and Pandemic Preparedness and Prevention Department.
17: We do believe that there may be some human-to-human transmission that's happening among the really close contact. We are operating and working with the ship to make sure that anyone who is symptomatic, you know, anyone caring for patients is wearing full personal protective equipment. The medical personnel who have boarded the boat have brought additional PPE as well. So that's our working assumption. But just, again, contextually, hantaviruses don't typically transmit that way.
4: Still on this, we're looking at how, we're going to see how there are 3 passengers requiring urgent medical care, which will soon be evacuated to the Netherlands via air ambulances. Dutch cruise operator Oceanwide Expeditions says no new symptomatic cases have been detected on the cruise, which has been stuck near Cape Verde since Sunday. The island nation was meant to be the final destination, but passengers are not being allowed ashore because of the outbreak. Now, Singaporean Malone Lam was back in federal court on Tuesday, but it remains unclear whether or not he will accept a plea deal. He's accused of being the ringleader of a criminal gang that stole cryptocurrency worth more than $260 million. His lawyer and federal prosecutors have asked for more time to discuss options for the case. CNA's Tony Waterman filed this report for CNA from Washington, D.C.
18: Malone Lam wasn't in court very long because Tuesday's hearing was incredibly short. It lasted less than 10 minutes, but Lam's lawyer, John Peer, said significant progress is being made in the case, and he and the federal prosecutor requested a continuance to give them more time to discuss next steps. There have been some discussions about a possible plea deal to avoid this case going to trial. But part of the reason why these lawyers need more time is because the Department of Justice has switched out its prosecutor again. This is now the third time it's introduced a new lawyer to this case. And the judge in this case, who has been presiding over it since the very beginning, asked why there are so many federal prosecutors coming and going, saying it helps if we can have some continuity. David Liss, who is the latest DOJ attorney, told the judge that his predecessor had left for the private sector but had handed over an in-depth guide to the case, including details on each defendant, and he tried to assure her that he's going to be sticking around. There was no update, though, on that potential plea deal during this very short hearing. At this point, nine other defendants in this case have already pleaded guilty. Most of them have been sentenced. Most recently, Evan Tangman, a key money launderer in this alleged crime ring, which is accused of stealing cryptocurrency worth hundreds of millions of dollars and then spending that money lavishly on things like exotic cars, expensive homes, and nightclub parties. Tangman admitted to laundering at least $3.5 million for the group and was sentenced to almost 6 years in prison late last month. Malone Lam is due back in court on June 18th when there could be more details on a potential plea deal. For CNA, I'm Tony Waterman in Washington, D.C.
4: And finally, in Singapore, government agencies and banks here are on heightened alert on the back of concerns over frontier AI models, in particular Claude Mythos. Such advanced technologies is said to be able to detect unknown flaws in digital systems and exploit them faster than ever. Here's CNA's Jill Neubronner, which we share more in this report, featuring Senior Minister of State for Digital Development and Information, Tan Kiat Hau.
19: The country's central bank has gathered leaders of major financial institutions to discuss such threats. All critical information infrastructure owners have been urged to review their cybersecurity risk posture.
20: This is not an issue that should be delegated to IT teams alone. It demands leadership attention at the highest levels, including board members and chief executives. This applies whether an organization runs information technology or IT, operational technology or OT, or both types of systems. The priority is to get the fundamentals right and do so quickly.
19: In an open letter to the leadership of CII owners, the cybersecurity agency says the developments demand the attention of board level and senior leadership. In reviewing the cybersecurity risks, firms should ensure visibility over its current inventory and appropriate use of AI with sensitive software. CSA adds that where material gaps are identified, management should ensure they are plugged with clear remediation plans and targeted risk acceptance decisions. Mr. Tan also says that so far, Singapore has not yet seen fully autonomous AI cyber attack agents. But he warns it's a matter of time before this happens based on trajectory of tech developments. And while the government does not have access to Mythos, he says authorities are working with cybersecurity firms and other partners to assess its capabilities and safety.
20: On Mythos specifically, without direct access, we cannot test the model ourselves, but we assess the risk based on published evaluations, threat intelligence, and our ongoing engagement with the major AI labs. Where credible evidence emerges of a material risk to systems of national consequence, we work with and advise CII owners to patch and harden their systems. This is the approach we have used to date and will continue to do so.
4: And that wraps your news with me, Cheryl Goh. Headlines anytime on CNA 938 and CNA.asia. It's 10:11 on this Wednesday, the 6th of May. Let's do a quick check on the roads for you. Take note that due to heavy traffic entering Woodlands Checkpoint, bus services 170 and 170X are diverted from Woodlands Road Supply along Woodlands Avenue 3 and Woodlands Centre Road in the Woodlands Checkpoint direction. This has been happening for the past 2 days, so you might want to make alternative plans if you're planning to head across the causeway. There's also an accident in the CTE, on the CTE towards AYE at PIE Changi. Please avoid lane 1. Another accident on the AYE towards MCE after Alexandra Road. Vehicle breakdown on the PIE towards Changi after KJE. Please avoid lane 2. And there's also heavy traffic on the PIE towards Changi after Stevens Road and Eng Neo Avenue. As always, please do be patient. Drive carefully. Weather-wise today, thundery showers expected over many areas in the afternoon, temperatures hitting a high of 34 degrees Celsius.
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21: Now, Mind Your Money with Cheryl Goh.
4: That's right. Hello. Welcome to Mind Your Money with me, Cheryl Goh. Now, Singapore's hiring market may be slowing down overall, but if you're a fresh graduate, well, the story isn't entirely bleak. A latest report by LinkedIn shows that while entry-level hiring has dipped slightly, it's still proving more resilient than hiring for managers and senior professionals. So with more Gen Zs entering the job hunt despite uncertainty, competition is intensifying, of course, pushing graduates towards less traditional paths, from smaller firms to internships and even roles beyond their field. They navigate this where the real opportunities are at the moment. So to further understand these trends, we have with us Sola Rusli, who is career expert at LinkedIn, joining us today in the studio. She's no stranger to Mind Your Money. She's been with us virtually on Zoom before, but it's really nice to have you in the studio with us, Sola.
22: Hi, Cheryl. Good morning. Thank you for having me.
4: Yeah, so let's get right into it, right? The report shows that while entry-level hiring is down, it is not declining as sharply as the more senior roles. Can you tell us a bit more about what's driving this?
22: Yeah, so you're right that the job market is a lot more competitive and hiring has slowed down. But what we are seeing right now is a bigger structural shift at play. So the labour market is actually turning towards opportunities around AI. So AI has in fact created 1.3 million jobs globally.
4: Wow.
22: Yeah, and the demand for AI literacy skills. AI literacy skills is basically the baseline expectation right now, with demand in Singapore up 70% year on year.
4: Yeah. And, you know, people always say that AI is going to take their jobs away, but you know, you just said AI is creating 1.3 million jobs. That's so interesting. It's such a fascinating reversal of the common perception, isn't it?
22: Yes. So basically, the opportunities are not disappearing. It's shifting towards people who have the relevant skills, for example, the AI literacy skills.
4: Yeah. Okay. So, you know, at the same time, obviously, you know, more Gen Zs are job hunting. Could this potentially lead to an oversupply of entry-level talent? Every year, we have a fresh batch of new graduates, right?
22: Yeah, with the job market being competitive, it's very understandable. Gen Z, who is just entering the market, or who is just entering the job market, will feel the anxiety, right? The nerves around it. But actually, we are all in this together. Like, this whole shift is affecting across all levels. For the younger workers, it's about getting a foot in the door. For mid-career professionals like myself, it's about adjusting to the new way of work. Yeah. And for the more senior professionals, it's, adapting, seeing how they can work together with AI. So it's... But I think we will continue seeing demand across seniority levels. So there will still be demand for roles that are more experienced, who have the judgment, who have the, you know, human relationships from day one. Yeah. But AI is actually also helping younger workers in getting up to speed faster. So they can, you know, contribute more meaningfully to the roles much quicker because of that.
4: Yeah, okay. Yeah, and you're right. I think as long as you use AI to your advantage as a tool, you know, it should be beneficial to you in some way or form.
22: Yes.
4: Okay, and career paths, Sola, are looking less linear, or they are becoming less linear. But what does that actually look like for a fresh graduate today? What does that actually mean?
22: Yeah, so before maybe we think of it as career ladder. So... it's now becoming more flexible. You can think of it more as a climbing wall.
4: Interesting.
22: To go up, sometimes you have to move sideways. Maybe you move across jobs, across industries, across roles, right?
4: Yeah.
22: So what this means is, like, last time, progressions means we go up step by step through every rung of the career ladder. But now, if you build in-demand skills, you can sometimes contribute more meaningfully, more to a role,
4: yeah.
22: even without going through that every rung of the ladder.
4: Yeah. And that's such a great analogy.
22: I thought it was a good one, because we are also seeing more career pivots. So this is what I mean by moving sideways. So someone in customer service, for example, they might pick up some skills
4: yeah.
22: and then they can move in into a different role, for example, in marketing or in operations. So
4: yeah.
22: I think the key trait for graduates these days is having that adaptability. What it means is, you know, being open to learning, keep building skills, and also having that curiosity so that you can move along as the roles evolve.
4: Yeah, and don't see moving sideways as a step back. It's not.
22: It's
4: you're
22: not.
4: Still,
22: it's still
4: moving, right?
22: Yeah.
4: But it's just that maybe you're just, you're not just going upwards, and it doesn't always have to be that way. That's wonderful. How open, Sola, should graduates be to roles outside their field of study? Because I think many will be like, I paid so much for this university degree in whatever field, right? But then in the end, I'm not using it.
22: Yeah. I think they should be very open to the roles outside their field of study. Why? Because, like I said, career paths are really linear.
4: Mm.
22: And I think graduates should not fret so much in having that, you know, final destination in mind, having that career path, perfect career path. Instead, they should focus on building the skills that can help them to get to the career that they want. So what this means is, like, you know, you find opportunities to build the skills, maybe through internships or your school projects. But the key, again, is to be open to learn, to be adaptable, and to keep building your skills and create your own niche, your own story to get to that path that you are looking for.
4: Yeah, that's a really good point. The report also highlights growth in certain sectors like education, consumer services, and entertainment. Why are these sectors in particular enjoying this kind of growth and expansion at the moment?
22: So these sectors are growing first because they are closer to the demand. They are more labor intensive. And they also provide a more accessible entry points for workers, because even in slower markets, you will still need people in this field to keep the operations running. And what I'm seeing now is this is actually a perfect opportunity for younger workers to build transferable skills. Perhaps if you start in the consumer services industry, some of the skills you can build is communications or problem solving, right? And these are transferable skills that will be very helpful for you later on in the career, even if you move on to a different industry altogether.
4: Yeah, I think that's so important, right? The transferable skills that, you know, can be used regardless of which industry you're in. I mean, in certain soft skills, I feel especially, these apply across the board, no matter where you are, right? And no matter how diverse a pivot you might make from one industry to the other.
22: Exactly. Yeah.
4: Yeah. Okay. Let's also ask you about that shift away from traditionally popular graduate industries like finance and tech. I remember back in my day, my fellow cohort mates, their dream was to go into investment banking. Like, that was the thing.
22: Likewise.
4: Really? Okay, that means we're all the same age. But yeah, so it's like, you know, that was the thing. And if you weren't there, everything else didn't seem up to par. Is that kind of mindset changing?
22: It is changing. So not necessarily that these industries are less popular,
4: yeah.
22: but it's just what's changing is the range of entry points.
4: Right.
22: So you're right. You know, a lot of people are finance or tech graduates, for example, right?
4: Yeah.
22: But as companies sort of digitize and move on to become more data driven,
4: yeah.
22: so these graduates with finance and tech skills can still apply their knowledge in these industries, be it maybe healthcare or even media,
4: yeah.
22: Because these companies tend to still have very strong financial or technological layer.
4: Mm.
22: So the key is really to be flexible, to be open to opportunities, and to be open to learning by doing in these different industries.
4: Learning by doing. I like that. Okay. And Sarla, smaller companies are also seeing the faster growth in entry-level hiring. So we talked about that. What advantages do they offer that bigger firms might not? Because people usually tend to think bigger is better as their first job, right? But what are the advantages of a smaller firm?
22: So the common misconception of working in a bigger firms, right, is that the career paths are predictable. But as roles evolve really quickly these days, it's no longer true.
4: Yeah.
22: So the advantage that smaller companies give is that because they tend to have leaner teams, you tend to get more exposure to do projects from start to end or learn from the ground up. And this can really train the adaptability skills that are very important in today's market.
4: Yeah. And you get to, try different things, different roles that you might not be able to do in a bigger firm, because in bigger firm, people have designated people for each role. So this one, you get maybe a broader range of experiences. Yeah, you get to dip your finger into different things, which, yeah, you're right. It's a good point. In that case, should graduates rethink their preference for the big name employees? I mean, everyone wants to tell, oh, I'm working for XX company as their first job, right?
22: Yeah, but don't get me wrong. There are still opportunities in big companies, right? It's not a complete closed door. But I think it's more about taking every opportunity that comes your way as a learning opportunity. Mm. So this could be, basically, I would say, like, you don't spend too much time thinking about your final destination, but continue on building the skills and to go to the career that you want. So, for example, I actually started in the finance industry.
4: Oh, you did?
22: Yes, I did. And then later on, I discovered my passion in news reporting, just really? Like yourself.
4: Okay.
22: Yeah.
4: Wow.
22: And in content development. But what I noticed was that the skills that I built every single step of the way, even in the financial industry, has been transferable to my current role and has helped me grow my career to what it is today.
4: Yeah. I mean, I think certain things like how you communicate with people,
22: exactly,
4: how you problem solve, these are skills that, again, you can apply across varied industries. That's so interesting, Sarla. But the thing is, with competition intensifying, what would you say are the best steps that graduate can take to really stand out now?
22: So yeah. I would say the key is right now to be strategic in the job when you are applying for jobs.
4: Okay.
22: So what this means, there are four steps that I can think of.
4: Oh, yeah.
22: One, you know, showcase yourself, be it on your LinkedIn profile and be it on your resume, right? Make sure that your LinkedIn or your resume reflects the skills, the impact that you have brought to the table.
4: Yeah.
22: And, you know, use features like Open to Work, for example, to be able to increase your chances of hearing back from recruiters. And then after that, when you're applying for the job, be intentional about it. Apply only for the roles where your skills are actually relevant.
4: Mm.
22: And then during interviews, don't just list down all the skills. Actually show the interviewer the impact that you have made with concrete examples of how those particular skills have brought benefits to the company or to the team. Yeah. And at the end of the day, you also need to be proactive. Reach out to people, learn from them in order to be able to stand out in the current market.
4: Yeah, so this goes a bit about networking as well, right? Yeah, so reach out to people. So showcase yourself, be intentional about where you apply, demonstrate real life examples in your interview, and then of course reach out to people who can possibly connect you or help you, or just, you know, reach out to them just because you want to maintain a certain relationship as well, or build that relationship. Okay, that's very good. Another segment in the report points to weaker networks among Gen Z, which is, you know, tied to our previous question. How big of a disadvantage is that in today's job market?
22: So your networks are really valuable for two things, I believe. One is it can help to increase your visibility early on by, you know, with every person that you get to know of, they can help to put yourself on the radar. Maybe there's no impact immediately, but, you know, having more people know you in the industry that you want to be is an advantage.
4: Mm.
22: But second, also, your network is very valuable in helping you learn about what a role or an industry actually entails, because some of this may be hard to figure out on your own. So having that chat with somebody in the industry can really help you figure out what skills that you are probably still lacking and that you need to develop on in order to get a job in that field that you want.
4: Yeah, or you know, any opportunity. I'll share this example since we have a bit of time. So 2 years ago, I did a TV interview with this spokesperson who's a finance coach. That was arranged by my colleagues at TV. We connected, we maintained a relationship. I didn't really see her after that. She congratulated me when I was on maternity and all that. And then recently she reached out again and she offered to come on my show and to do some content. And now we're working on a series. So it just showed the power of just maintaining that relationship, right? She thought I had forgotten her. I hadn't. Yeah. And, you know, it's nice to see that, you know, planting those seeds. And this was 2 years ago, you know, and it has blossomed into something. So now we're working on a mini series for this segment as well.
22: Oh, that's very nice to hear. Yeah, congratulations. And the power of network.
4: Yeah, and she did share about it on LinkedIn as well.
22: Oh, that's amazing. I shall take a look at the post.
4: Yeah, it's really about, you never know when it's worth to invest in certain relationships, I feel.
22: Exactly.
4: Yeah, okay. For someone who is just starting out in the workforce, what are some practical ways to build a network? Because again, people may think, oh, I'm nobody, I just graduated. You know, why would people give me their time of day?
22: Yeah, I know. Yeah. I know it can feel very daunting. That's why my advice is to start small and be intentional about it. So maybe you can reach out to someone on LinkedIn, you know, say, hey, I want to learn something about your industry, or through a warm introduction, like what how you have got it yourself, right?
4: Yeah.
22: So that you will be surprised how open people are in sharing, especially when you are clear about what you want to learn.
4: Yeah.
22: And then when you do speak to them in these conversations, the key is to be curious, right? To ask thoughtful questions, and then you listen and have that follow up, because what you want is to build that genuine connections with these people that, you know, you have been introduced to. And finally, to make yourself more visible in order to reach out to people more easily. This could mean by sharing what you are learning on LinkedIn, or, you know, just making yourself stand out a bit more, and then you can build your community, or then you can reach out to more people because they know what is it that you are trying to do, what you are trying to build towards.
4: Yeah, and I think it's okay to be, not say thick skin, but just don't be shy about it.
22: Yes.
4: And I always tell a lot of people, asking is free. It's
22: exactly.
4: Okay. I mean, even if you don't get an answer, at least you tried, and it's at no cost to you as
22: exactly,
4: well.
22: Exactly, yeah.
4: Okay. Finally, if you had to give one piece of advice to graduates who are entering the workforce this year, what would it be, Serla?
22: Is to stay adaptable. The market is changing a lot. Roles evolve a lot, right? So what's important for you is to really keep building your skills, keep building your network, to stay curious and to learn by doing, because that's really how most of us figure it out. And again, there is no linear career path, so don't fret too much of the perfect final destination.
4: Yeah.
22: You know, just discover yourself along the way.
4: Discover yourself along the way. Enjoy the journey as
22: exactly.
4: well.
22: Exactly.
4: Yeah, that's wonderful.
22: Journey.
4: Thank you so much, Serla, for all your very generous and kind insights, very sharp ones as well. Thank you so much for coming on Mind Your Money. We've been speaking today on the show to Serla Rosli, who is career expert at LinkedIn.
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4: It's 10:30 on CNA 938. Your news now with me, Cheryl Goh. Starting with how US President Donald Trump says he is pausing the U.S. bid to guide ships out of the Strait of Hormuz, citing, quote, great progress made in talks with Iran. Now, the move, which he said came at the request of Pakistan and other nations, renewed hostilities in the Strait despite a ceasefire being in place. Now, Mr. Trump gave no deadline as to when the U.S. mission will resume, but said it will be suspended for a short time to see whether a deal could be reached. The U.S. blockade of the key waterway, however, will remain in place. Here's Mr. Trump.
8: Nobody's going to challenge the blockade, and I think it's working out very well. We're going to see. I can say this. Iran wants to make a deal. What I don't like about Iran is they'll talk to me with such great respect, and then they'll go on television, they'll say, we did not speak to the president. We did not speak to the president. So they play games, but let me just tell you, they want to make a deal.
4: And earlier, U.S. Secretary of State Marco Rubio pressed Iran to accept U.S. demands to end the war. He called on Tehran to return to the negotiating table and make a, quote, sensible choice. Mr. Rubio said the offensive phase of U.S. operations was now over, but warned American forces will continue to strike any Iranian drones or vessels seen as a threat. Now, he added that the U.S. will not allow Iran's control of the Strait of Hormuz to become the norm, and warned that Washington will continue to deploy military assets to ensure freedom of navigation through the vital waterway. Now, amid tension in the Middle East, Iran's Foreign Minister Abbas Araghchi will be in China today for his first visit to the country since the war began. Now, Tehran says its top envoy will discuss regional and international developments with his Chinese counterpart, Wang Yi. Now, the trip marks Mr. Araghchi's latest push to rally global support for a diplomatic solution to the crisis. It follows recent visits to Russia, Oman, and Pakistan, seeking a way out for his country from the war with the U.S. Mr. Araghchi's visit to China also comes less than 10 days before U.S. President Donald Trump planned a trip to Beijing for a summit with President Xi Jinping. Now, China is Iran's largest trading partner and primary buyer of Iranian oil, purchasing more than 80% of the country's shipped crude. Beijing has consistently called for de-escalation and freedom of navigation in the Strait of Hormuz, while reaffirming its support for Iran in safeguarding its sovereignty. John Blaxland is Professor of International Security and Intelligence Studies at the Australian National University. He takes us through what to expect from President Trump's pause on Project Freedom.
1: It's very difficult to figure out what's going to happen next, because a lot depends on what's happening in the mind of the President of the United States, as well as in the regime in Tehran. They're both being quite stubborn. They're both being quite determined. And of course, the situation as it stands at the moment is one that's considerably worse than was the case prior to the beginning of hostilities back in February the 28th. So we have a situation where the United States is claiming that they've had a cessation of hostilities, but the situation has not yet reverted. And so it'll be very interesting to see what negotiations can be reached in the discussions in Beijing. Of course, this all needs to be seen in the context of what President Trump is hoping to achieve in Beijing in a few weeks himself. And we know that Beijing has actually been playing a significant supportive role technologically and in terms of other national security intelligence related aspects. And they've also been getting support from Russia. So the equation in Iran cannot be seen purely in terms of the bilateral exchange between the United States and Iran itself, let alone the one with Israel. This is a very complicated set of circumstances. Of course, we know the United States has also spent the overwhelming proportion of the ammunition that it had taken with them for this deployment. So refueling, restocking, re-equipping, re-preparing is not something that they can do easily. And so reverting to what they were doing before is not something they can really afford to do, coupled with the fact that America is starting to hurt. I mean, the rest of the world has been hurting for some time. Singapore, Australia, Japan, much of Africa and beyond have been experiencing considerable financial pain, and that pain is likely to continue for some time.
4: Still in your news, Pope Leo says he will continue to promote peace as he responded to the latest criticism by U.S. President Donald Trump. In his latest remarks, President Trump suggested that the Pope was open to Iran having nuclear weapons, a claim that the Catholic leader has denied. The exchange is the latest in a series of criticisms by President Trump off the pontiff. It comes as U.S. Secretary of State Marco Rubio heads to the Vatican this week for talks. He says the visit will focus on Cuba and concerns over religious freedoms around the world.
3: No, I mean, it's a trip we had planned from before, and obviously we had some stuff that happened. And no, look, there's a lot to talk about with the Vatican.
4: Mr. Rubio will also meet with Italian Prime Minister Giorgio Meloni this week. Ms. Meloni, once a close Trump ally, has defended the Pope. Mr. Trump has in turn criticized her as tensions grow between the U.S. and some European allies over the Iran war. That's your news with me, Cheryl Goh. Headlines anytime on CNA 938 and CNA.Asia. Asia Business Now on CNA 938. We are starting with how oil prices are continuing to ease in Asian trade. U.S. President Donald Trump says he is pausing efforts to guide stranded vessels out of the Strait of Hormuz while Washington aims to finalize the Iran deal. The move comes just one day after the operation dubbed Project Freedom began. Here's Elizabeth Neal with more.
5: Right now, Brent, nearly erasing all gains from the start of the week. We've got WTI slightly under $100. As stock futures, they are also up following the U.S. leader's announcement, which has raised hopes for a peace agreement that would end the U.S.-Israeli war in Iran and reopen the economically vital strait. Now, the let-up in oil prices is also boosting Asian markets, with South Korea's KOSPI just returning from a holiday, with the benchmark index soaring past 7,000-point mark for the first time, thanks in part to a rally in chip makers on optimism, continued AI optimism. And this milestone comes just 20 days after it crossed the 6,000 mark. Well, the inflation rate in April rose at its steepest pace in nearly 2 years, as widely expected amid a surge in oil prices. Over in the rest of the Asia Pacific region, stocks are tracking Wall Street higher as oil prices ease, despite still simmering tensions between the U.S. and Iran over the Strait of Hormuz. Australia's ASX 200 is up after the RBA hiked interest rates for a third consecutive meeting and warned that inflation will stay higher for longer, while markets in Japan are closed for a holiday.
4: Elizabeth Neal there. Now we continue with U.S. tech stocks leading broader benchmarks to new highs overnight. Paul Stanley, Chief Investment Officer of Granite Bay Wealth Management, says there's room for Wall Street to rally further despite the Middle East conflict.
9: Well, I think what's really going on here is that the markets have gotten very used to this geopolitical uncertainty under the Trump administration. And so any sort of good news that's from a fundamental standpoint is going to continue to drive growth in the markets. And right now, people were just looking for a reason to buy. So, you know, when geopolitical things go on for too long, I think we just get used to it and people start to look at fundamentals. And the reality is right now, the fundamentals of most of these stocks are pretty strong. Well, as far as the floor goes, what I would say is that I think that there's a lot of room for growth from here. A pullback like what we just had in the market tends to happen a couple times every single year, and the reasons are different. This particular one happens to be because of Iran, but the one thing that's consistent is that it does happen every single year for something. Last year was tariffs, this year is Iran, and once that's been digested, things do look back at fundamentals and earnings growth. And right now, earnings growth is strong and the tech stocks have had reduced expectations over the course of the last quarter. So it's an easier bar for them to beat. So I really think that there's a lot of room to grow between here and the end of the year.
4: And we continue now with other business news, looking at how U.S. hiring jumped to its highest in more than 2 years as the country's labor market stabilizes. But job openings fell, specifically in professional and business services, where a bulk of the most recent mass layoffs were also seen. Economists are growing increasingly concerned that job losses linked to AI adoption are deepening. Goldman Sachs earlier said AI was responsible for up to 10,000 monthly net job losses last year. Big tech firms are among several companies that have recently announced layoffs, citing automation and AI adoption. Amazon said it was cutting 16,000 jobs in January amid an efficiency-driven overhaul. Meta cut 1,000 jobs in April to pivot from metaverse to AI devices, even as it downsized its AI division in October. Meta is now reportedly considering reducing its total workforce by 20%, or about 16,000 jobs, to help pay for expensive AI infrastructure. That is your news with me, Cheryl Goh. Headlines anytime on CNA 938 and CNA.Asia. Business news also as it breaks on CNA.Asia. It's 10:41 on this Wednesday, the 6th of May. Let's do a check on the roads for you. There's a vehicle breakdown on the PIE towards Changi after BKE. Another vehicle breakdown on the PIE towards Tuas after Clementi Road. Traffic light blackout. This is at Tampines Avenue 6 and Tampines Street 61. And just a reminder that due to heavy traffic entering Woodlands Checkpoint, bus services 170 and 170X are diverted from Woodlands Road to ply along Woodlands Avenue 3 and Woodlands Centre Road in the Woodlands Checkpoint direction. As always, please be patient wherever you are, whether you're a pedestrian or a driver, and just always be careful on the roads. It's Mind Your Money here on CNA 938. You're with me, Cheryl Goh. Now, no fuel, no fishing, and no fishing, well, no income. That's exactly what's happening to fishermen in Thailand right now. And that's what the team is looking at on tonight's episode of CNA's Money Mind. Also, how are rising costs forcing tough decisions financially from the sea to the markets as well? We're going to check in now with the show's senior producer, Jake Ho. Hi, Jake.
10: Hi, Cheryl.
4: Yeah, so tell us what happens when it costs too much to work?
10: Yeah, well, you know, rising fuel prices are making it very expensive for fishermen just to go to work, right? Because for them, you know, fuel isn't optional, right? For them, it's the single biggest cost, you know, in order to run their boats. And so fuel prices have surged, in some cases doubling in recent months. So on Thailand's eastern coast, some fishing boats are no longer heading out to sea because they can't afford to. But we spoke to a lady, her name is Ploy. She's still going out. I mean, she's a second generation fishing boat owner, took over from her parents. So she has a crew that helps her with her crew, a fishing boat operation. So this crew depends on her. So if she stops, everyone loses their income. Right. So for now, she's still going. But each trip can cost up to 17,000 baht. Now that's before they even catch a single fish. Ooh. So in order to break even, she needs to bring back at least 800 kilos of fish. Yeah, that's quite stressful. Yeah. So, but on certain days, the catch, you know, it falls far short. So every trip, you know, can become a loss. And, you know, now fuel can make up as much as 80% of her total cost, right? So the fishermen are left with a difficult choice. They can go out, they lose money, or they stay docked, you know, and they still face other expenses and loans because they still got to maintain their boats and everything. So many of them are choosing to stop altogether.
4: Wow. And I'm just hung up on the 800 kilos of fish. I can't imagine how big an amount that would be, and how they bring that back to shore. Really not easy. Let's also talk about something else, Jake. Safe havens such as gold bonds and the greenback. Are these safe havens still considered safe in today's economic climate?
10: Yeah, you know, I mean, when markets are volatile, investors usually look for safety, right? Yeah, you mentioned gold, bonds, and the US dollar. But of late, you know, things look a bit different. As tensions rise globally, some of these traditional safe havens that we know of, they are not behaving like safe havens as we know them. Mm-hmm. Because gold prices have fallen, bond prices have also dropped, and US dollar isn't surging as strongly as expected. So, and then part of the reason for this is interest rates, because when rates are higher, assets like the bonds and cash, they start to look more attractive. So that increases the opportunity cost of holding gold, which gold doesn't really generate income for you. And at the same time, investors, they're selling assets, right, to raise cash in uncertain conditions. And so what does this mean for investors? So instead of relying on one safe asset, you know, experts say the approach is to become more layered, you know, to build a portfolio with different buckets. So look at liquidity, you know, keep some cash, you know, that's easily accessible to you. And for protection, I mean, there's still assets like gold or if not commodities as well. And for growth, look at investments that can generate, give you returns over time, right? Because each of these assets protects against a different kind of risk. I think so the main takeaway here is that, you know, safe havens, it isn't that safe havens no longer work, but is that no single one can do everything for you. So you need to know what risk you're trying to protect against, and then you build your portfolio around those risks.
4: Yeah, I guess it goes back to that classic saying, never put all your eggs in one basket. Yeah.
10: yes, indeed. Diversification is always important.
4: Yeah. Okay. Jake, what else is the show covering tonight?
10: Oh, we also meet with a young hawker in Singapore. He's trying to make the business, the numbers work for him. Right. So basically, he's selling nasi lemak for a base price of $6.90.
4: Okay.
10: Right? I mean, nasi lemak, as we know, is a staple, right, in hawker centers and coffee shops. But many customers expect a meal to cost, I think, $5 or less.
4: Yeah.
10: So for most people, $6.90 feels quite expensive. Yeah, but for him, it's barely enough to cover his costs, right?
4: Yeah.
10: Because after cost, I think he earns about $1 to $1.50 per plate, right? Because I think he says his portion is different, right? Because he serves like a whole chicken leg. So it's more than most nasi lemak stalls. So he's saying he needs to sell at least 40 plates a day just to break even. And only after that will he start to earn anything.
4: Mm.
10: Yeah. So on most weekdays, he sells like 50 to 60 plates. On weekends more, you know, up to 100 a day.
4: Yeah.
10: But even on busy days, like selling more doesn't really change the numbers dramatically, because his margins are quite thin, you know, and costs, you know, from the rent to the ingredients, they keep rising, right? So he faces a familiar dilemma. He could raise prices, but it would risk losing customers, or he could keep prices low, but he would have to work longer hours to make up for that, to get the same level of income. So it's a balancing act for him that, you know, I think many small business face as well.
4: Yeah, and I think I understand his stall is located in Ang Mo Kio, which is seems to be an area where people are a bit more price sensitive, so maybe that's why $6.90 feels a bit steeper for them, perhaps.
10: Yes, well, it's a heartland area, right? So
4: yeah.
10: Customers, you're more price sensitive, yes. So there's only so much you can charge for a staple. But when costs keep rising, you know, there's only so much he can absorb also. So he's trying to come up with other ways, right, to boost his income, coming up with promotions and things like that.
4: Mm-hmm.
10: But for now, he's keeping his prices the same, right? No. But as costs continue to rise, that decision may get harder to sustain. So it may come a point where you have to make a decision whether to, you know, increase prices or do something like that.
4: Yeah, well, it's definitely not easy to be a hawker. So do go watch tonight's episode so you can find out where Jonas's stall is, and maybe you might want to go and support him as well. Okay, thank you so much, Jake. It sounds like a really interesting episode tonight. So please remember to catch CNA's Money Mind tonight, 9 p.m. on CNA. And always please watch it on video on demand, Me Watch, or CNA's YouTube channel as well. We've been speaking to Money Mind's senior producer, Jake Ho. Jake, always a pleasure. Thank you so much for taking the time to speak to us today.
10: Thanks very much, Cheryl.
4: Thank you. Bye.
10: Thanks.
4: We continue Mind Your Money now with looking at how Singapore and New Zealand have inked a new deal, which is the first of its kind, and they've agreed to supply essential goods to each other, even in times of crisis or shortages. And both countries also agree not to impose unnecessary export restrictions. And this deal applies to trade in food, fuel, healthcare, chemical, and construction products. So earlier on Open for Business, Andrea Hing and Haryanto Demand spoke with Ben Charion Wong, who is Associate Professor of Finance at INSEAD, on whether these new trade deals will be the new normal going forward.
9: Well, I think what's really going on here is that the markets have gotten very used to this.
11: There's a lot of fanfare around that. And, you know, as a finance professor, we always think about these things through the lens of risk management, right? And of course, the timing of the announcement comes right after, you know, Hormuz a bit more prolonged than expected, right? You have Project Freedom announced by the Trump administration. But it's worth noting, actually, this deal with New Zealand was in the works, and actually negotiations actually ended in October 2025. So if you think about it, this is actually very forward planning, right? The kind of a very Singapore style that actually this was already in the works. It's just you're timing the announcement to kind of get some political points on both sides, right? So for background, right, part of this discussion started in COVID, right? So if you remember COVID, in the past 5 years, we have two major supply shocks, right? We had COVID, where suddenly a lot of essentials get restricted from getting exported. Singapore, of course, which imports most of its food, is very negatively impacted. So it starts immediately looking around to see what kind of deals can it make, even if you have to put it in place years later. And it's kind of paying off a little bit now. And, you know, between Singapore and New Zealand, about a third of New Zealand's fuel comes from Singapore's refineries, right? And about a third of Singapore's food comes from New Zealand, right? We love that New Zealand steak, beef, and so on. And so it's timed quite well, but, you know, it is worth noting this was in the works for years. So the discussion on this legally binding thing comes in 2022.

0: global entity sits under the, you know, something formed after the UN, right, to facilitate global trade. But the World Trade Organization explicitly has clauses that say something like, look, if there's some kind of force majeure, right, some like a so-called act of God, you can still bypass all these legal agreements and say, look, for my people, I must lock down and cut off exports. Anyways, and so it's interesting. And I think, you know, both prime ministers from New Zealand and Singapore, right, emphasize this legally binding aspect being the new feature. And that's true because there were some other deals, right, signed with Australia, for example, in April. But this is the first quote, quote, legally binding, but it's still kind of, that raises a question for me as well. Not obvious to me who will be the one legally binding it, because actually when push comes to shove, right, and there are indeed a lot of turmoil, the World Trade Organization, right, can still enact this kind of special article for essential security that allow actually export restrictions on both sides if needed. And so I think, you know, it's nice in language. It sounds very serious, right? And it's so far yet to be stress tested. And somehow I just feel if there's another COVID that comes in, I think the world will say, you know, World Trade Organization will say, you know what? We understand this is kind of another global surprise to everyone. And then the question becomes, then what was the point of this legally binding thing, yeah, right? If exactly at the point you need it, right, it's not going to bind.
1: Indeed. So, Prof, on that note, if these commitments, they were put to the test, what kind of knock-on effects could we see across supply chains and the wider economy?
0: Yeah, so it's worth noting the trend of global trade has moved away from multilateral trade. So we saw this with things like the Transatlantic Partnership, right? Trans-Pacific Partnership Agreements, in favor of bilateral agreements. And you know, bilateral agreements means if you're in Singapore, you want to trade with 50 partners, you need 50 agreements. That's actually kind of annoying and painful, and it makes it harder to do trade. So that is, even if you have good trade agreements, and it makes it harder for businesses to navigate, right? So there's a lot more burden. Thankfully, you know, we might have AI now to help read a little bit of these, but still, it's a friction that people didn't really want. And that's why we started the World Trade Organization in the first place. So that's been the trend. But so suppose we sign this deal between Singapore and New Zealand, all right, as has been announced. It's kind of interesting because then you designate some stuff essential. And then by implication, the stuff that's not essential, that is not inside the essential category, becomes non-essential. It's kind of like, you know, you label a child something, right, then immediately it implies another group. Right. So and then the question becomes, do you then open up this other non-essential actually to more trade interventions in the future? Right. Because say, well, our agreement only, you know, group these like 10 to 15 different goods that are traded. But these other 200, you know what? It doesn't fall under that. So let me slap on some export restrictions or some tariffs or something like that. You know, realistically, will it happen? Probably not, right? Both Singapore and New Zealand are small open economies. But nonetheless, I think the power of this agreement, like the unique part to me was that it's done bilaterally, but it's designed in a way that you can kind of add other people to it later on if it works well. But again, those other people are not there yet, right? It's kind of interesting, right? The two small open economies are signing a deal. It's like the people who don't need it the most, like sign it between each other. You really want to get, you know, Indonesia, like other countries that are doing like raw material supplies, India, Russia, Ukraine. You really want these countries in because they supply a lot of the world's essential goods. And then those, of course, unfortunately, are the least likely to come into this.
2: Yeah, the government did say that more countries are in discussion with Singapore for similar deals. I guess time will tell which countries those are. But if these bilateral deals become the new standard, Professor, is it a sign that the old open global market is effectively broken? Are we trading a wide open world for now, a series of small little partnerships dotted around us, safety nets, so to speak, that help only our closest friends and allies?
0: Yeah, I think that's definitely been the case. The global pattern of globalization has shifted, right, both from a geopolitical and a supply chain. So you kind of see both move, right? Of course, once

0: geopolitical tensions rise. You have partisanship, you have all kinds of other non-economic considerations come in. It's going to shift. I would say, like, in the past 40 years, economic concerns have been the main driving force. That is, look, it's a win-win for us. Both our people will be better off. We'll have, better movies to watch, right? IP laws. And so we start to kind of harmonize parts of our work and consumption. But I think, after this kind of big shock to the world, led mostly by the United States, but also by some other tensions in regionally, you will have a fragmentation. And so that's already being shown up in terms of supply chain reconnections and stuff like that, right? You see now, China-US trade has been rerouted partially, right, through Mexico and then through Vietnam. So you do see some of this in there. Unfortunately, that seems to be the trend going forward. Is that a good or a bad thing for the world? On average, it's probably bad. Is that a good or a bad thing for Singapore? I think it's yet to be seen, because that actually implies maybe more trade needs to come through the region, right? And so it might actually be good for ASEAN countries, right? And all these other regionally interconnected, because now they don't get bypassed, right? More of it has to spill over. But yeah, unfortunately, we're kind of left this nice coalition world into this kind of very one-on-one relationship specific. And it's really, I don't see any forces yet to kind of unify everything going forward.
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14: Now, Eat Drink Singapore with Cheryl Goh.
15: 11 o'clock on this Wednesday. It is the 6th of May. Welcome to Eat Drink Singapore with me, Cheryl Goh. Coming up, a Korean grill turns two with fire flavor and prized Hanwoo beef at the center. We find out how Goom is celebrating its anniversary with their new Hanwoo and Namul menu. And on some food for thought in the form of a letter to myself, he left one of Singapore's oldest luxury family businesses for a deeper calling in education and well-being. Joel Chua finds out from his guest on a letter to myself. All that's coming up, but first, here's the news. U.S. President Donald Trump has announced he's pausing the U.S. bid to guide ships out of the Strait of Hormuz, citing great progress made in talks with Iran. The move, which he said came at the request of Pakistan and other nations, followed renewed hostilities at the Strait of Hormuz despite a ceasefire in place. Mr. Trump gave no deadline as to when Project Freedom will resume, but said it will be suspended for a short period to see whether a deal can be reached. And he added that the U.S. blockade in the oil transit, however, will stay in place.
16: Nobody's going to challenge the blockade. And I think it's working out very well. We're going to see. I can say this. Iran wants to make a deal. What I don't like about Iran is they'll talk to me with such great respect, and then they'll go on television, they'll say, we did not speak to the president. We did not. I just spoke to. We did not speak to the president. So they play games. But let me just tell you, they want to make a deal.
15: We continue with how U.S. Secretary of State Marco Rubio pressed Iran to accept U.S. demands to end the war. He called on Tehran to return to the negotiating table and make a sensible choice. Mr. Rubio says the offensive phase of U.S. cooperation against Iran is now over, but warned American forces will continue to strike any drones or vessels seen as a threat.
3: We'll shoot down drones, we'll shoot down missiles, but it's defensive in nature. This is defensive. So if you hear stories about attacks and launching of firing back and forth, it's not back and forth. We are only responding if attacked first. This is a defensive operation, and that's what's occurring here.
15: Amid tensions in the Strait of Hormuz, Secretary Rubio said America will not allow Iran's control of the waterway to become the norm, and he warned that Washington will continue to deploy military assets to ensure freedom of navigation through the vital oil transit route. Let's get now Nick Harper, who has been tracking the updates for CNA from Washington, D.C., and he tells us if a compromise between Washington and Tehran could be on the cards.
10: Potentially, but in any conflict, that fragile type of ceasefire presents that possibility of hostilities restarting. And the longer the ceasefire goes on, the greater the risk of fighting flaring up. And we're already seeing those tensions with strikes and counterstrikes from both sides. So really, is it possible to try and achieve a compromise? Well, Iran seems in no hurry to come back to the negotiating table. So instead, is it possible for the US to try and force Iran to negotiate? Well, earlier, Marco Rubio detailed some of the damage that the US is doing on Iran's economy with the US naval blockade. He said that trade had been shut off by about 90%, and that each day Iran was losing about $50 million in lost revenue. We have seen a hardening of position on the Iranian side, but perhaps some softening on the US side. And now the US has been involved in Project Freedom, shepherding those stranded ships through the Strait of Hormuz and trying to get them peacefully to the other side. But Donald Trump on social media has said that based on a request by Pakistan and other countries, he has essentially decided to pause Project Freedom. He said it will be paused for a short period of time to see whether or not the agreement can be finalized and signed. It seems like Donald Trump is making a concession there, providing the ability perhaps for the Iranians to come back to the negotiating table with some concession, doing something that was angering the Iranians and saying that the US will no longer be helping those ships to get through the Strait of Hormuz.
15: And you were hearing from Nick Harper there. Now, Pope Leo says he will continue to promote peace as he responded to the latest criticism from U.S. President Donald Trump. In his latest remarks, President Trump suggested that the Pope was open to Iran having nuclear weapons. The Catholic leader has denied that claim. The exchange is the latest in a series of criticisms by President Trump of the pontiff. It comes as U.S. Secretary of State Marco Rubio heads to the Vatican this week for talks. He says the visit will focus on Cuba and other concerns over religious freedoms around the world.
3: No, I mean, it's a trip we had planned from before, and obviously we had some stuff that happened. And no, look, there's a lot to talk about with the Vatican.
15: We move on now to some other news. The World Health Organization says it suspects rare human-to-human transmission of the Hantavirus virus following a series of deaths and illnesses on a cruise ship. There have been at least 7 confirmed or suspected cases on board the MV Hondius, of which 3 have died. Here's Maria Van Kerkhove, director of the WHO's Epidemic and Pandemic Preparedness and Prevention Department.
17: We do believe that there may be some human-to-human transmission that's happening among the really close contact. We are operating and working with the ship to make sure that anyone who is symptomatic, you know, anyone caring for patients is wearing full personal protective equipment. The medical personnel who have boarded the boat have brought additional PPE as well. So that's our working assumption. But just, again, contextually, hantaviruses don't typically transmit that way.
15: 3 passengers requiring urgent medical care will soon be evacuated to the Netherlands via air ambulances. Dutch cruise operator Oceanwide Expeditions says no new symptomatic cases have been detected on the cruise, which has been stuck near Cape Verde since Sunday. The island nation was meant to be the final destination, but passengers are not being allowed ashore because of the outbreak. CNA's Julie Yu explains what hantavirus is and how it spreads.
18: Well, the virus is primarily carried by rodents. Now, people, though, typically get infected when the virus in rodent droppings, saliva, or urine become airborne. But the WHO said that people-to-people transmission can happen, but rarely. The hantavirus can cause two types of illnesses, one that attacks the kidneys, and the more severe form affects the lungs, known as hantavirus pulmonary syndrome. That is a high fatality rate of about 40%. Initial symptoms can be similar to flu, such as fatigue and fever, making early diagnosis difficult. The later, the infected person may start coughing and suffer shortness of breath. There's no specific treatment for this infection. Doctors generally focus on supportive care, including rest and fluids. Some patients may require breathing support, such as a ventilator. The prevention mainly involves eliminating rodent infestations. Now, areas where rodent activity should be cleaned carefully and avoid vacuuming or sweeping, as that can stir up particles and make the virus airborne.
15: And finally, ASEAN leaders are set to gather in Cebu for a meeting tomorrow that's already feeling the impact of the ongoing Middle East conflict. Bloc Chair, the Philippines, has scaled down non-essential activities and tightened the agenda of the leaders' in-person meeting. The changes come amid energy supply disruptions arising from the situation in Iran and the Strait of Hormuz, topics that are likely to feature during their talks. CNA's Leong Wai Kit has more in this report, featuring Graham Ong Webb, adjunct fellow at S. Rajaratnam School of International Studies.
19: The crisis, urgent. The impact from the ongoing Middle East conflict, real. Efforts to resolve them, still uncertain. ASEAN leaders are likely to continue efforts to help mitigate the latest crisis in the Middle East. The bloc has made its stance clear. It must be resolved diplomatically and peacefully.
20: What makes it harder is the uncertainty coming from Washington. After all, it is Washington and the Trump administration that is also driving what's happening in the Middle East quite clearly. And I think the concern is that US messaging is shifting on and off, blowing hot and cold. Markets are getting nervous because of this, and governments are becoming more cautious.
19: What can be certain, though, is that ASEAN can take steps within its control to manage the impact on its member states. Dr. Graham says the region's governments are already doing their best to ensure everyday life isn't disrupted.
20: In terms of the economic, social, and political pillars, is to make sure that there is more self-sufficiency, meaning that Southeast Asian countries can depend on one another and lean on one another to supply those things that our various societies here within this region depend on.
19: The bloc can also lean on its network of partners, including the Gulf Cooperation Council, or GCC. Last year, former ASEAN chair Malaysia moved to deepen ties with the Gulf countries, which experts say can support the bloc in meaningful ways, including in energy security. As ASEAN chair, the Philippines has tightened the leaders' agenda in Cebu, zooming in on what's most crucial at this time: fuel supplies, food prices, and migrant workers. Experts say one outcome they're looking out for, on top of joint statements to show the bloc's unity, is what practical steps ASEAN plans to take to cushion economic shocks, protect maritime traffic, and manage escalation.
15: And that was CNA's Leong Wai Kit there. Wrapping up your news with me, Cheryl Goh. Headlines anytime on CNA 938 and CNA.asia. Eleven eleven on this Wednesday is the 6th of May. Let's do a quick check on the roads for you. There is an accident on the CTE towards AYE at Bukit Timah Road exit. Heavy traffic on the CTE towards AYE between Balestier Road and PIE Changi. And we also have a traffic light blackout. This is at Tampines Avenue 6 and Tampines Street 61. As always, please do be patient. Drive carefully. Weather-wise today, thundery showers expected over many areas in the afternoon, temperatures hitting a high of 34 degrees Celsius.
21: Now, Eat Drink Singapore with Cheryl Goh.
15: Yes, hello. Welcome to Eat Drink Singapore with me, Cheryl Goh. Now, Korean barbecue is often about fire, flavor, and the warmth of gathering around the table. At Goom, that familiar experience has been shaped into something more refined. A Korean grill built around premium cuts, modern Korean flavors, and chef-led grilling. As Goom marks its second anniversary, well, they're celebrating with a new Hanwoo and Namwoo set menu, bringing together prized Korean beef, seasoned vegetables, and dishes inspired by memory, technique, and of course, Korean roots. And to tell us all about this, we have on the show now chef owner Louis Han of Goom. Chef Louis, welcome to Eat Drink Singapore. Nice to have you with us.
0: Hello.
15: Hello.
0: Thank you for having me here today.
15: Yeah, annyeong.
0: annyeong.
15: Yeah, so let's talk about it. Goom is celebrating its second anniversary this year. What has surprised you most about how diners have responded to your very distinctive style of a Korean steakhouse?
0: Our approach of Korean food is slightly different. We try to modernize, but we still keep the Korean heritage and authentic flavors. So our diners are appreciate how we transform Korean food in another way. So I'm very glad to see that my guests are enjoying it.
15: Yeah. And Goom is also inspired partly by cozy family cookouts that you have in Korea. What do you think about Korean grill? What kind of memories come back to you personally, chef? Is this, I'm sure it's quite special for you.
0: Yeah, for the Koreans, like Korean barbecue is very one of the life. So all the family eat out place is always like barbecue back in the day. So even myself, my family, we went out a lot.
15: Yeah.
0: So it's very special memory for all the Koreans, I think.
15: Yeah, it's like something you, it's almost like a childhood family memory, right?
0: Yeah. Yes.
15: Okay. For our listeners who may not be too familiar, can you tell us about Hanwoo beef and why it's so special, especially in the Korean food culture?
0: Hanwoo is very special. Back in the day, we used cow to farm it. So it's very special asset for each householder. So we only slate the cow when it's very special occasion or festival. So since back then, it's carry on to be a very important ingredient for Koreans. So nowadays, like, we can get very good Hanwoo in Singapore right now.
15: Yeah.
0: So we try to use Hanwoo to show in our restaurant as well.
15: Yeah, there's been a bit of a Hanwoo wave recently. A lot of restaurants bringing in Hanwoo. So I think Singapore, we're quite lucky that we are able to enjoy Hanwoo even here in Singapore. Okay, and your anniversary menu is built around Hanwoo, of course, and Namwoo, so prized Korean beef on one side, and then Korean-style seasoned vegetables on Namwoo on the other. What did you want the vegetables to bring to this menu as well?
0: So when we eat the meat in Korea, we not only eating the meat, we have a lot of ways to enjoy meat flavor better, which is we have a namwoo, which is some marinated salad. We have a sam, which is fresh salad, and some pickles and some other type of vegetable along with the barbecue.
15: Mm.
0: So it's very close to each other. So since it's spring and summer, we try to use the seasonal ingredient to appreciate more on hanwoo and our handon, which is a Korean pork flavor.
15: What's the difference between namwoo and banchan, chef? Is it the same or how is it different?
0: Namwoo is typically like some of the vegetables that we marinated or season it.
15: Mm.
0: But banchan is side dishes.
15: Side dishes. Okay, so it's different. So banchan could include some of the marinated seasoned vegetables. Is that right? Or
0: so namwoo is inside of banchan.
15: Okay.
0: Include a bunch of,
15: I see. Yeah. Understand. Okay, makes sense. So, and then you have your signature UK John, which is also what starts the meal. Tell us about what this dish is and why it has become such a defining bite for Goom.
0: When you go to the Korean street market, you can easily find some of the pancake and beef tartar in the traditional market. But somehow, we don't really having it together before. So I turned out making it in a one dish, like have a pancake on top, we put Korean style beef tartar. So it's familiar, two flavor meeting together is making like some different flavors. So That's the reason why I think our diners like, and it became our signature.
15: Yeah, it's definitely becoming a signature. And I read some of your reviews of Goom as well, and they all talk about the UK John. So it's definitely seems to be a must try at Goom, Chef. Sounds very unique, very interesting. We've also got some new bites like the leek and doenjang, the curry chicken tart, and also the nokcha guksu. Tell us more about these dishes and what's so surprising about them.
0: So, curry chicken is, which is the Korean curry powder. In Korean curry, we call as a curry.
15: Okay.
0: So we're using that curry powder to make the chicken tart. And leek and doenjang is the another way of appreciate the namu, but we try to use a bit more local vegetable like green beans and some other vegetables. But we infuse like Korean bean paste into the leek cream to give the richness, and also they have a bit of acidity in it, so it bring your appetite. And nokcha guksu is, which is green tea noodle. It's green tea based noodle. We season with the Korean mustard, kimchi, and a bit of grilled pok chur. So it's like cold noodle.
15: It's cold
0: very
15: noodles.
0: Korean style. Yes,
15: yes, it's something, a version of your naengmyeon, is it? Something like
0: yes.
15: that. Okay, well, I'm cold noodles, I think, perfect for our weather recently because it's so hot, right? So I can imagine how refreshing that must be. Okay, so the main feast of the Goom anniversary meal brings together Hanwoo, Jeju Handon pork collar, seafood, skewers, banchan, and sam. How do you guide your diners through the experience at the table? Like maybe what do you eat first? How do you make a wrap, etc.? Do you go through this with your diners as well?
0: We explain to the guests how to enjoy it. So they have a few different type of protein. So we recommend first have a like beef. It's most light and very original flavors. Try to enjoy individual meat first, and then you can use our sam, which is the vegetable wrap, and accompany with a different type of banchan, which is some of the side dishes.
15: Sam,
0: to create
15: sam,
0: your own favorite flavors.
15: Yeah, sam. Does it refer to the sauce, or am I mistaken?
0: Sam is the vegetables,
15: and the
0: they
15: vegetables.
0: Have another separate sauce we call samjang.
15: Samjang, yeah, okay.
0: Yes.
15: I see. So samjang goes with the sam, which is the vegetables, and then you can wrap it however you like with the meat and other items as well. Okay. If you had to pick, chef, personally, what is your personal favorite item from the menu?
0: Oh, definitely, I would choose a hanwoo.
15: Oh, really?
0: For this menu.
15: Yeah. Just have it grilled and eat it like naturally, right? So let the natural flavors of the meat come through, would you say?
0: We use a charcoal. So we just simply season with only salt and pepper. We try to maximize the very fresh beef taste. So it's juicy and have like fat and marbling is well balanced. You can enjoy the beef flavor if you are a very big beef person.
15: Yeah, I think this is definitely will be a hit with the beef fans for sure. And as Goom continues beyond its second anniversary, you know, what are you most looking forward to exploring next here in Singapore with the diners?
0: We try to deliver different experiences each season. So like we come out with a different idea of dishes, different idea of the cuts. So I'm more excited to deliver our new creations and flavor to the diners.
15: Yeah. And for someone who is going to Goom, you know, maybe for the first time, whether or not they're trying your second anniversary menu or just your regular menu, what sort of experience do you hope they will have? And how do you hope they will leave after having a meal with you?
0: Goom is more like feasts. It's like many people or your friends and your loves come and gather together and then enjoy the night with the good food and good drinks. End of the day, I want everyone to live happily with a full stomach. Yeah,
15: that's the best way, isn't it? Happy with a full stomach. And of course, maybe planning to come back again for a second round next time. Okay, thank you so much. 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Chef, you open every day?
0: We only close on Monday.
15: Ah, okay. So every from Tuesdays to Sundays, lunch or dinner, visit Goom, G-U-U-M.sg. Chef Han, thank you so much for your time. And congratulations on the anniversary. Thank you. Bye-bye.
0: Bye.
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1: Protesters blocked roads, calling on the government to agree to a deal or step down.
15: Traders have also become bullish on the stock, as the supplier stands to rake in gains from AI-related demand and potential price hikes.
2: No single group appears to have won an absolute majority in the country's second round of snap parliamentary election.
1: Field investigations show heavy metals and oils were discharged from the beached ship. This in turn hurt the health of the coral reef.
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1: Hello and welcome to Eat Drink Singapore with me, Cheryl Goh. Now, matcha has experienced a surge in popularity recently, but for some, it is really, you know, it's beyond the strawberry matchas and the fancy drinks, right? It is a craft, it is a ritual, it's even a lifelong pursuit. And very few in Singapore take it as seriously as our next guest today, Brian Ong, who is the man behind Matsu Matcha, which has just opened its first physical store at Guoco Tower, complete with a traditional Kyoto stone mill that is freshly grinding tea to order. How authentic does it get? But beyond the tools and the technique, there is a bigger story here about how the matcha culture is growing here in Singapore and how his brand is helping to shape that journey. So to tell us more, we have in the studio with us today Brian Ong, founder and owner of Matsu Matcha. When you say premium, right, what is it about the taste profile that makes it premium compared to the mass matcha that's being used for the mass consumer?
2: So there are many cafes right now that are selling matcha powder. Yeah. And I think what is lacking here is the origin and also the traceability of the matcha powder. So some places, of course, they would say that because matcha prices have almost doubled or tripled over the last 2 years.
1: Yeah.
2: And so in order to, you know, make the margin still work, there are some cafes that have switched over to China origin matcha.
1: Oh, okay.
2: I mean, it doesn't necessarily come cheap. But then the quality is, of course, getting better.
1: Yeah.
2: But I would still prefer matcha that's produced and grown in Japan. Yeah, just because the taste is different. So what is defined by premium matcha?
1: Yeah.
2: It would be defined by, number one, extremely low astringency.
1: Mm.
2: I mean, in Singapore lingo terms, not siap siap.
1: Yeah, siapness.
2: Yeah.
1: Okay.
2: And
1: yeah.
2: Also, it is not bitter at all.
1: Not bitter. Okay.
2: So what you would taste is either nutty notes, floral notes, umami, or kind of seaweedy profile.
1: Yeah. So it's also about the different taste profiles that the different matcha powders are able to give the
2: yes,
1: consumer.
2: Yes, actually different regions and different types of matcha powders have different taste profiles. So as a purist in matcha myself, I have three different kinds of matcha powder right now for matcha lattes.
1: Yeah.
2: And depending on the taste of the consumers, then they can choose.
1: Yeah. So you have your ume range, which is a bit more affordable at $49 a tin.
2: Yes.
1: That one can be used for lattes as well?
2: So for those on my website,
1: yeah.
2: We have the ume and also a couple of others like Take and Matsu, which Take and Matsu is currently out of stock, but we also have the competition grade series like the different cultivars, Sae Midori, and also the Honzu Asahi. So all these are actually meant to be drank as usu cha, which is kind of like a kosong. So it's just powder and
1: no
2: water.
1: Milk. No
2: yeah,
1: milk.
2: No milk, no sugar.
1: Okay.
2: Yeah, so that is what it's meant for. And this is a little bit different from what we sell at the store. So the one that we have at the store in terms of matcha powder, we sell Seiha, which is part of our matcha latte series on the website.
1: Yeah.
2: And then we also have Ryokun.
1: Okay.
2: Yeah, and it's also on the website as well. And then we also have this new matcha that is not on the website called Uji Matcha Latte.
1: Yeah.
2: Yeah, so for each of these matcha powders that we have, the taste profile is different.
1: Oh, fascinating. It's so interesting that, you know, it's a green powder. Most people just see it as a green powder, but there's so much nuance and so much differences there. So that's really, really fascinating.
2: Yeah, and sometimes when I talk to my customers, they will tell me that, oh, it depends on my mood for the day, and then I will choose which matcha powder
1: like
2: to go
1: for. They
2: want
1: something more savory or something more towards the sweet side, maybe, depending on the day, right?
2: Yeah, so for example, today I'm a little bit nervous for this interview. So then before I came out, I drank a competition-grade matcha with really high levels of L-theanine, just to calm me down.
1: Don't worry, I hope you don't feel that nervous now. I mean, it's all going really well. And you just had a snippet of one of our chats on Eat Drink Singapore. Join me, Cheryl Goh, Mondays to Fridays, 11 a.m. for more of such mouth-watering conversations on Eat Drink Singapore.
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1: On CNA 938. Here's your news now with me, Cheryl Goh. Starting with how US President Donald Trump says he's pausing the US bid to guide ships out of the Strait of Hormuz, citing, quote, great progress made in talks with Iran. The move, which he said comes at the request of Pakistan and other nations, follows renewed hostilities in the Strait despite a ceasefire being in place. Mr. Trump gave no deadline as to when the mission will resume, but said it will be suspended for a short period to see whether a deal could be reached. The U.S. blockade of the key waterway, however, will remain in place. Here's Mr. Trump.
18: Nobody's going to challenge the blockade, and I think it's working out very well. We're going to see. I can say this. Iran wants to make a deal. What I don't like about Iran is they'll talk to me with such great respect, and then they'll go on television, they'll say, we did not speak to the president. We did not. I just spoke to. We did not speak to the president. So they play games. But let me just tell you, they want to make a deal.
1: Earlier, U.S. Secretary of State Marco Rubio pressed Iran to accept U.S. demands to end the war. He called on Tehran to return to the negotiating table and make a, quote, sensible choice. Mr. Rubio said the offensive phase of U.S. operations are now over, but warned American forces will continue to strike any Iranian drones or vessels seen as a threat. He added that the U.S. will not allow Iran's control of the Strait of Hormuz to become the norm, and warned that Washington will continue to deploy military assets to ensure freedom of navigation through the vital waterway. Now, Pope Leo says he will continue to promote peace as he responded to the latest criticism by U.S. President Donald Trump. In his latest remarks, President Trump suggested that the Pope was open to Iran having nuclear weapons, a claim the Catholic leader has denied. The exchange is the latest in a series of criticisms by President Trump of the pontiff. It comes as U.S. Secretary of State Marco Rubio heads to the Vatican this week for talks. He says the visit will focus on Cuba and concerns over religious freedoms around the world.
19: No, I mean, it's a trip we had planned from before, and obviously we had some stuff that happened. And no, look, there's a lot to talk about with the Vatican.
1: Mr. Rubio will also meet with Italian Prime Minister Giorgia Meloni this week. Ms. Meloni, once a close Trump ally, has defended the Pope. Mr. Trump has in turn criticized her as tensions grow between the U.S. and some European allies over the Iran war. Now, amid tensions in the Middle East, Iran's Foreign Minister Abbas Araghchi will be in China today for his first visit to the country since the war began. Tehran says its top envoy will discuss regional and international developments with his Chinese counterpart, Wang Yi. The trip marks Mr. Araghchi's latest push to rally global support for a diplomatic solution to the crisis. It follows recent visits to Russia, Oman, and Pakistan, seeking a way out for his country from the war with the U.S. Mr. Araghchi's visit to China also comes less than 10 days before U.S. President Donald Trump's planned trip to Beijing for a summit with President Xi Jinping. China is Iran's largest trading partner and primary buyer of Iranian oil, purchasing more than 80% of the country's shipped crude. Beijing has consistently called for de-escalation and freedom of navigation in the Strait of Hormuz while reaffirming its support for Iran in safeguarding its sovereignty. Now, Iran's military has denied launching any recent attacks on the United Arab Emirates after the Gulf nation accused Tehran of firing a barrage of drones and missiles at it. Here's Arnold Gay with more.
20: Despite the denial, the country's military command warned of a, quote, crushing response if the UAE carries out any action against Tehran. The UAE is reporting a second day of missile and drone attacks, with its defense ministry saying it's actively still engaging missile and drone threats. It follows Monday's strikes on an energy facility in Fujairah that injured three Indian nationals. The attacks shattered 4 weeks of relative calm since a fragile ceasefire was announced. The Gulf nation said the attacks mark a serious escalation, adding that Abu Dhabi reserves the right to respond.
1: That was CNA's Arnold Gaither. Now, Russian attacks have killed at least 25 people across Ukraine. The strikes are among the deadliest in weeks. Authorities in Zaporizhia say 12 people were killed in an aerial attack. Five others died in Kramatorsk and four in Dnipro. Ukrainian President Volodymyr Zelensky accused Moscow of utter cynicism. He urged Russia to lay down arms and, quote, move to real diplomacy. In Russia, officials say a Ukrainian drone strike on the city of Cheboksary killed two people and injured 32 others. Kyiv has stepped up long-range retaliatory strikes in recent weeks, targeting Russian oil facilities and even a high-rise building in Moscow. The drone and missile strikes occurred ahead of rival unilateral ceasefires announced by Moscow and Kyiv. Both sides have declared truces ahead of Russia's Victory Day commemorations on Saturday, but there is no agreement on the timing or duration. That's your news with me, Cheryl Goh. Headlines anytime on CNA938 and CNA.asia. Asia Business Now on CNA938. Oil prices are continuing to ease in Asian trade. U.S. President Donald Trump says he is pausing efforts to guide stranded vessels out of the Strait of Hormuz while Washington aims to finalize the Iran deal. The move comes just one day after the operation dubbed Project Freedom began. Elizabeth Neo has more.
21: Right now, Brent, nearly erasing all gains from the start of the week. We've got WTI slightly under $100. As stock futures, they are also up following the U.S. leader's announcement, which has raised hopes for a peace agreement that would end the U.S.-Israeli war in Iran and reopen the economically vital strait. Now, the let-up in oil prices is also boosting Asian markets, with South Korea's KOSPI just returning from a holiday, with the benchmark index soaring past the 7,000-point mark for the first time, thanks in part to a rally in chip makers on optimism, continued AI optimism. And this milestone comes just 20 days after it crossed the 6,000 mark. Well, the inflation rate in April rose at its steepest pace in nearly 2 years, as widely expected, amid a surge in oil prices. Over in the rest of the Asia-Pacific region, stocks are tracking Wall Street higher as oil prices ease, despite still simmering tensions between the U.S. and Iran over the Strait of Hormuz. Australia's ASX 200 is up after the RBA hiked interest rates for a third consecutive meeting and warned that inflation will stay higher for longer, while markets in Japan are closed for a holiday.
1: Still in business, U.S. hiring jumped to its highest in more than 2 years as the country's labor market stabilizes, but job openings fell, specifically in professional and business services, where a bulk of the most recent mass layoffs were also seen. Now, economists are growing increasingly concerned that job losses linked to AI adoption are deepening, Goldman Sachs earlier said that AI was responsible for up to 10,000 monthly net job losses last year. Big tech firms are among several companies that have recently announced layoffs, citing automation and AI adoption. Amazon said it was cutting 16,000 jobs in January amid an efficiency-driven overhaul. Meta cut 1,000 jobs in April to pivot from metaverse to AI devices, even as it downsized its AI division in October. Now, Meta is now reportedly considering reducing its total workforce by 20%, or that's about 16,000 jobs, to help pay for expensive AI infrastructure. At home, Singapore is raising the alarm over frontier AI models such as Cloud Mythos that's reportedly being able to detect previously unknown system vulnerabilities. Authorities are urging immediate board-level action to address the threat. Here's Noor Farhan with more.
0: Government agencies and banks in Singapore are on heightened alert on the back of concerns over Claude Mythos. The frontier AI model is said to be able to detect unknown flaws in digital systems and so powerful that its developer has refused to release it publicly. The country's central bank has gathered leaders of major financial institutions to discuss the threat. All critical information infrastructure owners have been urged to review their cybersecurity risk posture. Here's Senior Minister of State for Digital Development and Information, Tan Kiat Hau.
2: This is not an issue that should be delegated to IT teams alone. It demands leadership attention at the highest levels, including board members and chief executives. This applies whether an organization runs information technology or IT, operation technology or OT, or both types of systems. The priority is to get the fundamentals right and do so quickly.
0: In an open letter to the leadership of CII owners, Singapore's cybersecurity agency says the developments demand the attention of board level and senior leadership. In reviewing its cybersecurity risks, firms should ensure visibility of its current inventory and appropriate use of AI with sensitive software. CSA adds that where material gaps are identified, management should ensure they are plugged with clear remediation plans and targeted risk acceptance decisions. Mr. Tan says so far Singapore has not yet seen fully autonomous AI cyber attack agents. But he warns that it's a matter of time before this happens based on the trajectory of tech developments. He adds that while the government does not have access to Mythos, authorities are working with cybersecurity firms and other partners to assess its capabilities and safety.
2: On Mythos specifically, without direct access, we cannot test the model ourselves, but we assess the risk based on published evaluations, threat intelligence, and our ongoing engagement with the major AI labs. Where credible evidence emerges of a material risk to systems of national consequence, we work with and advise CII owners to patch and harden their systems. This is the approach we have used to date and will continue to do so.
1: And that was SMS Tan Kit How there, ending that report by Noor Farhan. That is your business news as it breaks on CNA.Asia. All right, quick check on the roads for you at 11:41. There is a vehicle breakdown on the KPE towards ECP after Bangkok Drive. Please avoid lane 3. Another vehicle breakdown on the PIE towards Jurong West Avenue 2 entrance. This is at towards in PIE in the direction of Changi. And a vehicle breakdown also on the MCE towards AYE after Central Boulevard. An accident that happened an hour ago, but it's still on our screens. This is an accident on the CTE towards AYE at Bukit Timah Road exit, and it's causing congestion till PIE Changi. As always, please do be patient. Drive carefully.
22: Now, a letter to myself with Joel Chua.
23: I had a teacher once who told me that intuition speaks in whispers, so you must be silent enough to hear it.
24: What a quote. Navin Amara Surya, our guest today, whose intuition led him to a space of deeper fulfillment, and is today helping others find theirs. Navin comes from one of Singapore's oldest family businesses, BP De Silva, which was founded in 1872 and continues to be known for its high-end jewelry. Navin, who is the eldest of three siblings who form the fifth generation since the business's founding, stepped away from the world of luxury in 2018 when he joined the Contentment Foundation. It's a non-profit organization founded in the US and currently present in 12 countries, including here in Singapore. In 2024, Navin was appointed CEO. The Contentment Foundation equips educators and other adults working in schools with mental and emotional well-being practices and skills. The idea is that if we want our children to grow up to be emotionally healthy, the adults around them first have got to be healthy themselves. Here's Navin Amarasuriya with his journey.
23: Growing up in a multi-generational family business in Singapore, there was always a sense that my purpose in life was to fulfill a duty, just like my forefathers had. And the wonderful thing about being in the BP De Silva group was that I got exposed to a lot of the world of industry, in particular luxury goods, relatively young. In some ways, I felt I got to see the end game of success. The family I was a part of were stewarding objects that many people desired. I got to meet customers, I got to meet craftspeople, everyone in between. And it gave me a really unique perspective on what it's like if you've achieved material success at the ultimate level and have the resources to purchase, consume, enjoy the products that we stewarded over 150 years. It was interesting to kind of think about it in the quantity of life that one may use to acquire them. You know, for some people, buying $1 million watch may be just like buying a cup of coffee for a friend. But for others, people, you know, buying a $20,000 watch would be years of saving, something that they would aspire to, they would dream of, and one day they'd walk into a store and purchase it. So the big question that I had was, you know, would people be happy once they achieve their object of desire? And for me personally, I had objects of desire that I also was super interested in. And what I tended to notice about myself is as soon as I got something that I really wanted, the novelty would last for a moment, but it will almost inevitably fade into some new object of desire. Mm. And I later got to know through my work at the Contentment Foundation of the psychological process around this called the hedonic treadmill. It's a process that describes how there's a tendency when we satiate our objects of desire that we experience through our senses. Once we achieve it, we lose the magic of the pursuit of the thing.
3: Right.
23: And so in some ways, the whole purpose of acquiring it was actually in the chase. It's not actually about getting the thing. Yep. It's the thrill of the chase. And it was so interesting that I spent so much of my life working towards things that I thought would make me happy, I thought would make me well, but in reality, made me more addicted to the chase.
3: Mm. You talked about having a sense of the end game of success. I think that's the expression you used. What did you perceive, or what did you imagine was the end game of success that made you want to shift your priorities?
23: In school, we're kind of always taught that, you know, if you do well, you get good exams, you get a good job, you build great companies, you build up wealth. Somewhere over the rainbow, there's this sort of pot of happiness, pot of peace that you will find. And what I found was that at every end you arrived at every future you imagine, you just left it almost immediately to chase the next future, to chase the next dream. You know, when you just observe the wealthiest in the world, you can kind of see that there is no end to growth. So we've defined poverty lines in an economic sense quite clearly, but what does an abundance line mean? How much is enough? It's a really difficult question to answer. And as I kind of started this exploration of thinking about this idea, I noticed that in my life, some of the people that have given me the most have asked very little in return. I bicycled across Europe when I was in university, and I remember arriving in this village where there was a man with a cast on his leg outside his door. he invited me in for to refill my water bottles, which turned into dinner, which turned into camping in his garden that night. And the next day, his wife shoved a kind of a packed lunch with a little message into my pannier. And when I rode off, I suddenly remembered, oh yeah, she put something in my bag. I opened it up, and in it was a letter, which was obviously translated using a dictionary at the time, which basically was telling me the story of how her husband got injured and lost his job in the post office for several months. And he was actually very depressed. But for him to have this story that he helped this traveler was something that brought him so much light and joy. And she was so grateful for me coming there. I remember breaking down in tears, thinking that this family was obviously living just at sort of that edge of well-being. You know, they were depending on the mom's income, which obviously wasn't that high. Yet, total stranger fed him, clothed him, housed him, and ended it all with this immense gratitude for having had the opportunity to serve. And that taught me a fundamental lesson that people that have the least seem to give the most. And so I think to kind of unpack that a little more, it's not about the amount you have, it's your relationship with abundance. And for this family in rural France, even though they didn't have a lot, their cup was full, and it could overflow to even a stranger riding a bicycle next to their house.
24: Thank you for sharing such a moving experience and such a life shaping experience as well. Tell us how you came into contact and how you came to know about the Contentment Foundation.
23: I have to give a huge token of gratitude to the Eaton House Group, who I work for very briefly, who exposed me to this idea that kids can be trained to meet the world in more optimal ways, in ways that are imbued with wisdom and compassion. And in my time with them, I got introduced to the founder of this charity. And I was readily taken by this idea that we could take practices from psychology, neuroscience, and social science, share them with teachers around the world, capacity build their ability to meet difficult situations, and have them model the behavior of love and compassion and wisdom to the teacher, to all the kids they serve. A typical ed teacher will spend, over their career, will spend time with between 3,000 to 5,000 students. And when I look back at my life, anything that I am is because a teacher loved me into being. My parents were definitely primary teachers, but equally, seeming strangers in front of me in a classroom who just kind of looked at me a little bit more deeply, maybe had a slightly longer conversation, was very curious about what I was curious about. And that having an adult that pours that kind of energy into you, you feel such an immense debt that you can never repay. So now serving teachers in 12 countries around the world in over 300 schools, I see these teachers and I watch them with kids, and it's the most inspiring thing.
24: Like you mentioned, you're in several different countries, 12 different countries, right? What have you noticed about the cultural differences between these different countries when it comes to the idea or the concept of well-being in schools?
23: Prioritization is one very, very interesting thing to unpack in terms of the fact that most schools have a tension between the need for academic performance as a measure of how a school is doing, coupled with the idea that the whole child should flourish. Now,

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1: OLED is the peak of panel technology. 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
3: And after hearing it, I felt distraught. Why would someone be so inhumane as to disregard all safety for money?
4: You know, Deborah, from all that you've said so far, all roads seem to point back to the contractor, right? The one who's doing the renovation, as I understand it, Prestige Construction. Let's just talk a little bit more about Prestige Construction. From what I understand, they already have a bad reputation. There were more than 50 bids for Wang Fuk Court's renovation works, but Prestige's bid was the highest. And despite that, it won the contract. Now, we know it doesn't have to be the cheapest bid that, you know, wins the contract, but this was the highest. It's highly unusual. How did that happen?
5: So the investigations are still going on. We don't have the full picture right now. But what I can tell you is that police have arrested 39 people. The ICAC, Hong Kong's anti-graft agency, have arrested 23 people. Now, all these arrests are linked to various stages, right? Corruption, bid rigging. And separately from witness testimonies from the public hearing, it seems that proxy votes were a huge problem during the tender process. Now, casting a proxy vote essentially means authorizing someone to vote on your behalf. And for Wang Fuk Court's Owners Corporation, that's the body that picked Prestige Construction to do the renovation project back in 2024. They had to go through a vote to select Prestige Construction. But residents during the public hearing, they all came up to testify, and they recounted very unusual circumstances leading to Prestige winning the bid. They said that there were 570 votes cast during that meeting, but there were only 293 people in attendance. So what happened to the rest? We don't know. They were probably proxy votes. And when we zoom in on this particular element here, some residents also started pointing fingers at Tai Po District Councillor Peggy Wong. Peggy Wong at that point was advising the Owners Corporation back then, and the residents claimed that she had incentivized them into allowing her to collect proxy votes. Now, Ms. Wong has since denied all accusations of corruption in a written statement, but she herself didn't attend a public hearing in person.
4: And going back to the survivors, what has been the hardest part for them?
5: A lot of the survivors, they cannot understand why the complaints that they raised as early as 2024 about the fire safety hazards, about corruption, and they filed all these complaints to various government bodies, they all went unresolved. Since then, you know, over 1,000 people have petitioned to rebuild Wang Fuk Court, but again, that's not going to be an option. So all of them that right now, they have to agree to a resettlement plan by the government. They either have to agree to receive a cash payout or do a flat exchange. Now, the problem is each household has different needs. Some of them are senior citizens, right? They have regular doctors that they go to for checkups in Tai Po. Some of them have young children who attend school in Tai Po. So they don't want to leave the area. But the flats that they are given are scattered all across Hong Kong. So they have to make a decision by the end of August. And a lot of them also say that they have to top up at least $1 million Hong Kong to get a similar sized apartment. So it's a financial problem as well. And then we talk about the insurance payout. Wang Fuk Court itself is covered by a $260 million insurance plan. But the claims is going to be a complex process because the insurance firm has not even been able to access the site. Right now, it's still cordoned off for investigations. So the government now plans to acquire the property titles as part of the resettlement scheme, and eventually they will be the beneficiary of the fire insurance. And so any future claims has to be negotiated between the government and the insurer.
4: The findings are expected by September and will be presented to Hong Kong's chief executive to determine what's next. It's months on since the tragedy. Many questions remain, and unsettling discoveries continue to unravel. For many families, closure is still out of reach and may only come if this investigation delivers the truth and accountability. Thanks for

0: 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Bye for now.
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13: 1 o'clock on this Wednesday, the 6th of May. Welcome to the Encore Hour here on CNA 938. We're looking at how Singapore's job market may be cooling, but for fresh grads, the picture is more complex as competition heats up with more Gen Z job seekers entering the market. So what can they do to stand out? Well, we'll find out on the replay of Mind Your Money. And also on the Wellness Hour, back pain, stiff shoulders, tech neck. If that sounds like you, well, a 5-minute desk routine could help you make a difference. All that's coming up this hour, but first, here's the news. Well, we're starting with how Iran's foreign minister Abbas Araghchi has held talks with his Chinese counterpart Wang Yi in Beijing. The visit marks Mr. Araghchi's first trip to China since the war began. CNA's Rani Samtani has more.
14: Both officials have held multiple rounds of calls amid the conflict, with Mr. Wang calling for de-escalation and freedom of navigation in the Strait of Hormuz. The closure of the critical waterway has prompted a U.S. effort to help guide stranded ships. But that effort has now been suspended. U.S. President Donald Trump says he's temporarily pausing it, citing, quote, great progress made in talks with Iran. He did not mention when Project Freedom will resume, but said it will be halted for a short period to see whether a deal could be reached. The U.S. blockade of Iranian ports along the strait will stay in place.
15: Nobody's going to challenge the blockade. And I think it's working out very well. We're going to see. I can say this. Iran wants to make a deal. What I don't like about Iran is they'll talk to me with such great respect. And then they'll go on television. They'll say, we did not speak to the president. We did not. I just spoke to. We did not speak to the president. So they play games. But let me just tell you, they want to make a deal.
14: U.S. Secretary of State Marco Rubio earlier called on Iran to, quote, make a sensible choice and accept Washington's demands to end the war. He declared that the offensive phase of U.S. operations are over, but he warned American forces will continue to strike any Iranian drones or vessels seen as threats. Despite recent hostilities, Defense Secretary Pete Hegseth said the ceasefire between the U.S. and Iran remains in force. The extended truce has been in effect for nearly a month.
13: Nick Harper has been tracking the updates for CNA from Washington, D.C. He tells us if a compromise between Washington and Tehran could be on the cards.
9: Potentially, but in any conflict, that fragile type of ceasefire presents that possibility of hostilities restarting. And the longer the ceasefire goes on, the greater the risk of fighting flaring up. And we're already seeing those tensions with strikes and counterstrikes from both sides. So really, is it possible to try and achieve a compromise? Well, Iran seems in no hurry to come back to the negotiating table. So instead, is it possible for the US to try and force Iran to negotiate? Well, earlier, Marco Rubio detailed some of the damage that the US is doing on Iran's economy with the US naval blockade. He said that trade had been shut off by about 90% and that each day Iran was losing about $50 million in lost revenue. We have seen a hardening of position on the Iranian side, but perhaps some softening on the US side. Now, the US has been involved in Project Freedom, shepherding those stranded ships through the Strait of Hormuz and trying to get them peacefully to the other side. But Donald Trump on social media has said that based on a request by Pakistan and other countries, he has essentially decided to pause Project Freedom. He said it will be paused for a short period of time to see whether or not the agreement can be finalized and signed. It seems like Donald Trump is making a concession there, providing the ability perhaps for the Iranians to come back to the negotiating table with some concession, doing something that was angering the Iranians and saying that the US will no longer be helping those ships to get through the Strait of Hormuz.
13: Vietnam and India are eyeing closer cooperation in trade defense as President Tho Lam meets Prime Minister Narendra Modi for talks in New Delhi today. Mr. Lam's visit marks 10 years since both countries upgraded ties to a comprehensive strategic partnership. It's his second official visit as head of state following a visit to China last month. India's External Affairs Ministry says the leaders will discuss a wide range of global and regional issues and open new avenues for bilateral cooperation. Now, the World Health Organization says it suspects rare human-to-human transmission of the Hunter virus following a series of deaths and illnesses on a cruise ship. There have been at least 7 confirmed or suspected cases on board the MV Hondius, of which 3 have died. Here's Maria Van Kerkhove, director of the WHO's Epidemic and Pandemic Preparedness and Prevention Department.
12: We do believe that there may be some human-to-human transmission that's happening among the really close contact. We are operating and working with the ship to make sure that anyone who is symptomatic, you know, anyone caring for patients is wearing full personal protective equipment. The medical personnel who have boarded the boat have brought additional PPE as well. So that's our working assumption. But just, again, contextually, hantaviruses don't typically transmit that way.
13: 3 passengers requiring urgent medical care will be soon evacuated to the Netherlands via air ambulances. Dutch cruise operator Oceanwide Expeditions says no new symptomatic cases have been detected on the cruise, which has been stuck near Cape Verde since Sunday. The island nation was meant to be the final destination, but passengers are not being allowed ashore because of the outbreak. CNA's Julie Yu explains what hantavirus is and how it spreads.
16: Well, the virus is primarily carried by rodents. Now, people, though, typically get infected when the virus in rodent droppings, saliva, or urine become airborne. But the WHO said that people-to-people transmission can happen, but rarely. The hantavirus can cause 2 types of illnesses, one that attacks the kidneys, and the more severe form affects the lungs, known as hantavirus pulmonary syndrome. That is a high fatality rate of about 40%. Initial symptoms can be similar to flu, such as fatigue and fever, making early diagnosis difficult. The later, the infected person may start coughing and suffer shortness of breath. There's no specific treatment for this infection. Doctors generally focus on supportive care, including rest and fluids. Some patients may require breathing support, such as a ventilator. The prevention mainly involves eliminating rodent infestations. Now, areas where rodent activity should be cleaned carefully and avoid vacuuming or sweeping, as that can stir up particles and make the virus airborne.
13: And that was Julie Yu there. In other news, ASEAN leaders are set to gather in Cebu for a meeting tomorrow that's already feeling the impact of the ongoing Middle East conflict. Bloc Chair, the Philippines, has scaled down non-essential activities and tightened the agenda of the leaders' in-person meeting. The changes come amid energy supply disruptions arising from the situation in Iran and the Strait of Hormuz, topics that are likely to feature during their talks. CNA's Leong Wai Kit has more in this report, featuring Graham Ong Webb, adjunct fellow at the S. Rajaratnam School of International Studies.
17: The crisis, urgent. The impact from the ongoing Middle East conflict, real. Efforts to resolve them, still uncertain. ASEAN leaders are likely to continue efforts to help mitigate the latest crisis in the Middle East. The bloc has made its stance clear. It must be resolved diplomatically and peacefully.
18: What makes it harder is the uncertainty coming from Washington. After all, it is Washington and the Trump administration that is also driving what's happening in the Middle East quite clearly. And I think the concern is that US messaging is shifting on and off, blowing hot and cold. Markets are getting nervous because of this, and governments are becoming more cautious.
17: What can be certain, though, is that ASEAN can take steps within its control to manage the impact on its member states. Dr. Graham says the region's governments are already doing their best to ensure everyday life isn't disrupted.
18: In terms of the economic, social, and political pillars, is to make sure that there is more self-sufficiency, meaning that Southeast Asian countries can depend on one another and lean on one another to supply those things that our various societies here within this region depend on.
17: The bloc can also lean on its network of partners, including the Gulf Cooperation Council, or GCC. Last year, former ASEAN chair Malaysia moved to deepen ties with the Gulf countries, which experts say can support the bloc in meaningful ways, including in energy security. As ASEAN chair, the Philippines has tightened the leaders' agenda in Cebu, zooming in on what's most crucial at this time: fuel supplies, food prices, and migrant workers. Experts say one outcome they're looking out for, on top of joint statements to show the bloc's unity, is what practical steps ASEAN plans to take to cushion economic shocks, protect maritime traffic, and manage escalation.
13: That was CNA's Leong Wai Kit there. And finally, in some local news, a domestic helper has been jailed for 2 months after marrying a man who was already legally wed. Ko Maria admitted to abetting bigamy under the Women's Charter, despite knowing Lo Kok Peng's first wife was still alive at the time. The 50-year-old reportedly did so as it would allow her to get a housing loan in Batam, where she travelled to get married. They entered a Muslim marriage conducted by a religious leader engaged through her relatives. The Manpower Ministry discovered the illegal marriage and flagged it to the police, who investigated and arrested the couple. Ko Maria's jail sentence matches Lo's earlier punishment, and her work permit has been cancelled by MOM. That is your news with me, Cheryl Goh. Headlines anytime on CNA 938 and CNA.asia. On the roads at 1:11 on this Wednesday, the 6th of May, there is an accident on the PIE towards Changi after Stevens Road, with congestion till Lorne Road. There is a traffic light blackout at Tampines Avenue 7, Street 45 and Street 34. Some roadworks happening on the SLE towards the CTE before Woodlands Avenue 2. Please avoid Lane 1. More men at work on the KJE towards PIE at Senja Road entrance. As always, please do be patient. Drive carefully.
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10: Now, Mind Your Money with Cheryl Goh.
13: That's right. Hello. Welcome to Mind Your Money with me, Cheryl Goh. Now, Singapore's hiring market may be slowing down overall, but if you're a fresh graduate, well, the story isn't entirely bleak. A latest report by LinkedIn shows that while entry-level hiring has dipped slightly, it's still proving more resilient than hiring for managers and senior professionals. So with more Gen Zs entering the job hunt despite uncertainty, competition is intensifying, of course, pushing graduates towards less traditional paths, from smaller firms to internships and even roles beyond their field. They navigate this where the real opportunities are at the moment. So to further understand these trends, we have with us Sola Rusli, who is career expert at LinkedIn, joining us today in the studio. She's no stranger to Mind Your Money. She's been with us virtually on Zoom before, but it's really nice to have you in the studio with us, Sola.
20: Hi, Cheryl. Good morning. Thank you for having me.
13: Yeah, so let's get right into it, right? The report shows that while entry-level hiring is down, it is not declining as sharply as the more senior roles. Can you tell us a bit more about what's driving this?
20: Yeah, so you're right that the job market is a lot more competitive and hiring has slowed down. But what we are seeing right now is a bigger structural shift at play. So the labor market is actually turning towards opportunities around AI. So AI has in fact created 1.3 million jobs globally.
13: Wow.
20: Yeah, and the demand for AI literacy skills. AI literacy skills is basically the baseline expectation right now, with demand in Singapore up 70% year on year.
13: Yeah. You know, people always say that AI is going to take their jobs away, but you know, you just said AI is creating 1.3 million jobs. That's so interesting. It's such a fascinating reversal of the common perception, isn't it?
20: Yes. So basically, the opportunities are not disappearing. It's shifting towards people who have the relevant skills, for example, the AI literacy skills.
13: Yeah. Okay. So, you know, at the same time, obviously, you know, more Gen Zs are job hunting. Could this potentially lead to an oversupply of entry-level talent? Every year, we have a fresh batch of new graduates, right?
20: Yeah, with the job market being competitive, it's very understandable. Gen Z, who is just entering the market, or who is just entering the job market, will feel the anxiety, right? The nerves around it. But actually, we are all in this together. Like, this whole shift is affecting across all levels. For the younger workers, it's about getting a foot in the door. For mid-career professionals like myself, it's about adjusting to the new way of work.
13: Yeah.
20: And for the more senior professionals, it's adapting, seeing how they can work together with AI. So it's But I think we will continue seeing demand across seniority levels. So there will still be demand for roles that are more experienced, who have the judgment, who have the human relationships from day one.
13: Yeah.
20: But AI is actually also helping younger workers in getting up to speed faster, so they can contribute more meaningfully to the roles much quicker because of that.
13: Yeah. Okay. Yeah. And you're right. I think as long as you use AI to your advantage as a tool, it should be beneficial to you in some way or form.
20: Yes.
13: Okay, and career paths, Sola, are looking less linear, or they are becoming less linear. But what does that actually look like for a fresh graduate today? What does that actually mean?
20: Yeah, so before maybe we think of it as career ladder. So it's now becoming more flexible. You can think of it more as a climbing wall.
13: Interesting.
20: To go up, sometimes you have to move sideways. Maybe you move across jobs, across industries, across roles, right?
13: Yeah.
20: So what this means is, like, last time, progressions means we go up step by step through every rung of the career ladder. But now, if you build in-demand skills, you can sometimes contribute more meaningfully, more to a role, even without going through that every rung of the ladder.
13: Yeah. And that's such a great analogy.
20: Yeah, I thought it was a good one, because we are also seeing more career pivots. So this is what I mean by moving sideways. So someone in customer service, for example, they might pick up some skills and then they can move in into a different role, for example, in marketing or in operations. So I think the key trait for graduates these days is having that adaptability. What it means is being open to learning, keep building skills, and also having that curiosity so that you can move along as the roles evolve.
13: Yeah, and don't see moving sideways as a step back. It's not.
20: It's still
13: moving, right?
20: Yeah,
13: but it's just that maybe you're just, you're not just going upwards, and it doesn't always have to be that way. That's wonderful. How open, Sola, should graduates be to roles outside their field of study? Because I think many will be like, I paid so much for this university degree in whatever field, right? But then in the end, I'm not using it.
20: I think they should be very open to the roles outside their field of study. Why? Because, like I said, career paths are really linear. And I think graduates should not fret so much in having that, you know, final destination in mind, having that career path, perfect career path. Instead, they should focus on building the skills that can help them to get to the career that they want. So what this means is like, you know, you find opportunities to build the skills, maybe through internships or your school projects. But the key again is to be open to learn, to be adaptable, and to keep building your skills and create your own niche, your own story to get to that path that you are looking for.
13: Yeah, that's a really good point. The report also highlights growth in certain sectors like education, consumer services and entertainment. Why are these sectors in particular enjoying this kind of growth and expansion at the moment?
20: So these sectors are growing first because they are closer to the demand. They are more labor intensive and they also provide a more accessible entry points for workers, because even in slower markets, you will still need people in this field to keep the operations running. And what I'm seeing now is this is actually a perfect opportunity for younger workers to build transferable skills. Perhaps if you start in the consumer services industry, some of the skills you can build is communications or problem solving, right? And these are transferable skills that will be very helpful for you later on in the career, even if you move on to a different industry altogether.
13: Yeah, I think that's so important, right? The transferable skills that, you know, can be used regardless of which industry you're in. I mean, in certain soft skills, I feel especially these apply across the board, no matter where you are, right? And no matter how diverse a pivot you might make from one industry to the other.
20: Exactly. Yeah.
13: Okay. Let's also ask you about that shift away from traditionally popular graduate industries like finance and tech. I remember back in my day, my fellow cohort mates, their dream was to go into investment banking. Like, that was the thing.
20: Likewise.
13: Really? Okay, that means we're all the same age. But yeah, so it's like, you know, that was the thing. And if you weren't there, everything else didn't seem up to par. Is that kind of mindset changing?
20: It is changing. So not necessarily that these industries are less popular,
13: yeah.
20: But it's just what's changing is the range of entry points.
13: Right.
20: So you're right. You know, a lot of people are finance or tech graduates, for example, right? Yeah. But as companies sort of digitize and move on to become more data driven,
13: yeah.
20: So these graduates with finance and tech skills can still apply their knowledge in these industries, be it maybe healthcare or even media,
13: yeah.
20: Because these companies tend to still have very strong financial or technological layer.
13: Mm.
20: So the key is really to be flexible, to be open to opportunities, and to be open to learning by doing in these different industries.
13: Learning by doing. I like that. Okay. And Sarla, smaller companies are also seeing the faster growth in entry-level hiring. So we talked about that. What advantages do they offer that bigger firms might not? Because people usually tend to think bigger is better as their first job, right? But what are the advantages of a smaller firm?
20: So the common misconception of working in the bigger firms, right, is that the career paths are predictable. But as roles evolve really quickly these days, it's no longer true.
13: Yeah.
20: So the advantage that smaller companies give is that because they tend to have leaner teams, you tend to get more exposure to do projects from start to end or learn from the ground up. And this can really train the adaptability skills that are very important in today's market.
13: Yeah, and you get to, I guess you get to try different things, different roles that you might not be able to do in a bigger firm, because in bigger firm, people have designated people for each role. So this one, you get maybe a broader range of experiences. Yeah, you get to dip your finger into different things, which, yeah, you're right. It's a good point. In that case, should graduates rethink their preference for the big name employees? I mean, everyone wants to tell, oh, I'm working for XX company as their first job, right?
20: Yeah, but don't get me wrong. There are still opportunities in big companies, right? It's not a complete closed door. But I think it's more about taking every opportunity that comes your way as a learning opportunity.
13: Mm.
20: So this could be, basically, I would say, like, you don't spend too much time thinking about your final destination, but continue on building the skills and to go to the career that you want. So, for example, I actually started in the finance industry.
13: Oh, you did?
20: Yes, I did. And then later on, I discovered my passion in news reporting, just
13: really?
20: Like yourself.
13: Oh, okay.
20: Yeah.
13: Wow.
20: And in content development. But what I noticed was that the skills that I built every single step of the way, even in the financial industry, has been transferable to to my current role and has helped me grow my career to what it is today.
1: Yeah. I mean, I think certain things like how you communicate with people,
20: exactly,
1: how you problem solve, these are skills that, again, you can apply across varied industries. That's so interesting, Sarla. But the thing is, with competition intensifying, what would you say are the best steps that graduate can take to really stand out now?
20: So I would say the key is right now to be strategic in the job when you are applying for jobs.
1: Okay.
20: So what this means, there are four steps that I can think of.
1: Oh, yeah.
20: One, you know, showcase yourself, be it on your LinkedIn profile and be it on your resume, right? Make sure that your LinkedIn or your resume reflects the skills, the impact that you have brought to the table.
1: Yeah.
20: And, you know, use features like Open to Work, for example, to be able to increase your chances of hearing back from recruiters. And then after that, when you're applying for the job, be intentional about it. Apply only to roles where your skills are actually relevant.
1: Mm.
20: And then during interviews, don't just list down all the skills. Actually show the interviewer the impact that you have made with concrete examples of how those particular skills have brought benefits to the company or to the team. Yeah. And at the end of the day, you also need to be proactive. Reach out to people, learn from them in order to be able to stand out in the current market.
1: Yeah, so this goes a bit about networking as well, right? Yeah, so reach out to people. So showcase yourself, be intentional about where you apply, demonstrate real life examples in your interview, and then of course reach out to people who can possibly connect you or help you, or just, you know, reach out to them just because you want to maintain a certain relationship as well, or build that relationship. Okay, that's very good. Another segment in the report points to weaker networks among Gen Z, which is, you know, tied to our previous question. How big of a disadvantage is that in today's job market?
20: So your networks are really valuable for two things, I believe. One is it can help to increase your visibility early on by, you know, with every person that you get to know of, they can help to put yourself on the radar. Maybe there's no impact immediately, but, you know, having more people know you in the industry that you want to be is an advantage.
1: Mm.
20: But second, also, your network is very valuable in helping you learn about what a role or an industry actually entails, because some of this may be hard to figure out on your own. So having that chat with somebody in the industry can really help you figure out what skills that you are probably still lacking and that you need to develop on in order to get a job in that field that you want.
1: Yeah, or you know, any opportunity. I'll share this example since we have a bit of time. So 2 years ago, I did a TV interview with this spokesperson who's a finance coach. That was arranged by my colleagues at TV. We connected, we maintained a relationship. I didn't really see her after that. She congratulated me when I was on maternity and all that. And then recently she reached out again and she offered to come on my show and to do some content. And now we're working on a series. So it just showed the power of just maintaining that relationship, right? She thought I had forgotten her. I hadn't. Yeah. And, you know, it's nice to see that, you know, planting those seeds. And this was 2 years ago, you know, and it has blossomed into something. So now we're working on a mini series for this segment as well.
20: Oh, that's very nice to hear. Congratulations. And the power of network.
1: Yeah, and she did share about it on LinkedIn as well.
20: Oh, that's amazing. I shall take a look at the post.
1: Yeah, it's really about, you never know when it's worth to invest in certain relationships, I feel.
20: Exactly.
1: Yeah, okay. For someone who's just starting out in the workforce, what are some practical ways to build a network? Because again, people may think, oh, I'm nobody, I just graduated. You know, why would people give me their time of day?
20: I know it can feel very daunting. That's why my advice is to start small and be intentional about it. Say, hey, I want to learn something about your industry, or through a warm introduction, like how you have got it yourself, right?
1: Yeah.
20: So that you will be surprised how open people are in sharing, especially when you are clear about what you want to learn.
1: Yeah.
20: And then when you do speak to them in these conversations, the key is to be curious, right? To ask thoughtful questions, and then you listen and have that follow-up, because what you want is to build that genuine connections with these people that you know, you have been introduced to. And finally, to make yourself more visible in order to reach out to people more easily. This could mean by sharing what you are learning, making yourself stand out a bit more, and then you can build your community, or then you can reach out to more people because they know what is it that you are trying to do, what you are trying to build towards.
1: Yeah, and I think it's okay to be, not say thick-skinned, but just don't be shy about it.
20: Yes.
1: And I always tell a lot of people, asking is free. It's exactly. Okay. I mean, even if you don't get an answer, at least you tried and it's at no cost to you as
20: exactly,
1: well.
20: Yeah.
1: Okay. Finally, if you had to give one piece of advice to graduates who are entering the workforce this year, what would it be, Serla?
20: Is to stay adaptable. The market is changing a lot. Roles evolve a lot, right? So what's important for you is to really keep building your skills, keep building your network, to stay curious and to learn by doing, because that's really how most of us figure it out. And again, there is no linear career path, so don't fret too much of the perfect final destination.
1: Yeah.
20: You know, just discover yourself along the way.
1: Discover yourself along the way. Enjoy the journey as
20: exactly.
1: well.
20: Exactly.
1: Yeah, that's wonderful.
20: Journey.
1: Thank you so much, Serla, for all your very generous and kind insights, very sharp ones as well. Thank you so much for coming on Mind Your Money. We've been speaking today on the show to Serla Rosli, who is career expert at LinkedIn.
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1: One 30 on CNA 938, your news now with me, Cheryl Goh. Now, U.S. President Donald Trump has announced that he is pausing the U.S. bid to guide ships out of the Strait of Hormuz, citing great progress made in talks with Iran. Here's Rani Samtani with more.
14: The move, which he said came at the request of Pakistan and other nations, follows renewed hostilities in the Strait, despite a ceasefire in place. Mr. Trump gave no deadline as to when Project Freedom will resume, but said it will be suspended for a short period to see whether a deal could be reached. The U.S. blockade in the oil transit, however, will stay in place.
15: Nobody's going to challenge the blockade. And I think it's working out very well. We're going to see. I can say this. Iran wants to make a deal. What I don't like about Iran is they'll talk to me with such great respect, and then they'll go on television. They'll say, we did not speak to the president. We did not. I just spoke to. We did not speak to the president. So they play games. But let me just tell you, they want to make a deal.
14: Iran, meantime, has urged shipping to stick to the corridors it set or face a, quote, decisive response. Its Revolutionary Guards released a new map of the Strait of Hormuz, marking an expanded maritime area of control to include sections of the UAE's coastline. Iran has also reportedly set up a new body to manage vessels transiting the waterway.
1: And that was Rani Samtani there. Now, amid tensions in the Middle East, Iran's Foreign Minister Abbas Araghchi will be in China today for his first visit to the country since the war began. Tehran says its top envoy will discuss regional and international developments with his Chinese counterpart, Wang Yi. The trip marks Mr. Araghchi's latest push to rally global support for a diplomatic solution to the crisis. It follows recent visits to Russia, Oman, and Pakistan, seeking a way out for his country from the war with the U.S. Mr. Araghchi's visit to China also comes less than 10 days before U.S. President Donald Trump's planned visit to Beijing for a summit with President Xi Jinping. China is Iran's largest trading partner and primary buyer of Iranian oil, purchasing more than 80% of the country's shipped crude. Beijing has consistently called for de-escalation and freedom of navigation in the Strait of Hormuz, while reaffirming its support for Iran in safeguarding its sovereignty. And Washington has urged Beijing to push Tehran to reopen the Strait of Hormuz. U.S. Secretary of State Marco Rubio told reporters he hopes Chinese officials address this when they meet Mr. Araghchi.
0: Now, I hope the Chinese tell him what he needs to be told, and that is that what you are doing in the Straits is causing you to be globally isolated. You're the bad guy in this. You guys should not be blowing up ships. You should not be putting mines. You should not be trying to hold hostage the global economy. I hope the Chinese bring, whether it's done privately, but I hope it's done directly, that that's the message they deliver to them.
1: Pope Leo says he will continue to promote peace as he responded to the latest criticism by U.S. President Donald Trump. In his latest remarks, President Trump suggested that the Pope was open to Iran having nuclear weapons, a claim the Catholic leader has denied. The exchange is the latest in a series of criticisms by President Trump of the pontiff. It comes as U.S. Secretary of State Marco Rubio heads to the Vatican this week for talks, and he says the visit will focus on Cuba and concerns over religious freedoms around the world.
0: No, I mean, it's a trip we had planned from before, and obviously we had some stuff that happened, and no, look, there's a lot to talk about with the Vatican.
1: And Mr. Rubio will also meet with Italian Prime Minister Giorgia Meloni this week. Ms. Meloni, once a close Trump ally, has defended the Pope. Mr. Trump has in turn criticized her as tensions grow between the U.S. and some European allies over the Iran war. That's your news with me, Cheryl Goh. Headlines anytime on CNA 938 and CNA.Asia. Asia Business Now on CNA 938. South Korea's Kospi has soared past the 7,000 point mark for the first time, thanks to a rally in chip makers on the back of continued AI optimism. It's currently surged more than 5.6% at midday. The milestone comes just 20 days after it crossed the 6,000 mark. Samsung reached a $1 trillion market valuation after booming demand for AI chips saw the world's largest memory maker stock more than quadruple over the past year. Now, the milestone marks Samsung as the only second Asian firm after TSMC to hit that mark. Daryl Liu is head and chief investment officer of investment solutions at Phillip Capital. He says the Kospi surge is more than an AI-fueled boost in valuations, and he argues that memory chip shortages will likely support profit margins for at least the next 2 years.
2: The rally in the Kospi has been driven by the chip makers, right? The memory chip makers, because there's been a shortage of DRAM and NAND chips. So that's why the likes of Samsung and SK Hynix have been able to increase the prices. I think your question whether it's supported by fundamentals, I think yes, because the profits that Samsung has been announced have increased like more than fourfold. I think you're talking about even a 400, 500% increase in profitability for FY26. So when you look actually at the PE ratios, the valuation multiples for the likes of the chip makers, they're still actually very, very attractive, talking about single digit PEs. And this has not just been for the Korean chip makers, because the likes of Micron, SanDisk, for example, in the US as well, all these chip makers have seen very, very strong profits, and their share prices have reacted accordingly. You look at the forecasted earnings numbers for FY26, FY27, I think the earnings growth is going to remain strong because the shortages in your memory chips are still going to remain for the foreseeable future, meaning to say for the next couple of years at least, possibly reaching a peak in FY28. The thing about memory chips is that they tend to be cyclical. So right now we are in a shortage of supply. In a few years' time, the situation might be different. So these tend to be quite cyclical type of names. So I think at least for the next 2 years, it looks like the earnings trend and revenue trend is intact for the likes of Samsung and Hynix.
1: Elsewhere in Asia Pacific, markets are headed higher across the board. Greater China markets are rallying. The Shanghai Composite is up 1.3%, while Hong Kong's Hang Seng has risen 0.9%. Australia's ASX 200 is up 1%, while Japan's Nikkei is closed for a public holiday. At home, the SCI has not joined the rally of its regional peers, rising just 0.1% to 4,927 points. But banking shares are headed higher. UOB is up 1.1% to $36.66. And OCBC has risen 0.8% to $22, while DBS has gained 0.7% to $58.94. On the flip side, Singtel has dropped 2.4% to $4.57, and Sembcorp Industrial is tumbling nearly 3% to $6.50. Now, some big tech companies have agreed to give the U.S. government early access to their AI models to vet them for national security risks. Under the agreement, Microsoft, Google, and Elon Musk's xAI would let the government test their new AI models and conduct research on their capabilities and security risks. This would allow U.S. officials to look for threats, including cyber attacks and military misuse, before the models are released to the public. There is growing concern over national security risks posed by powerful AI systems. U.S. officials have expressed alarm over the hacking capabilities of Anthropic's Mythos, which was unveiled last month. Anthropic shared then that the AI model has unearthed decades-old vulnerabilities in systems used by tech firms, banks, schools, and governments. The company warned that there is a growing potential for bad actors to use AI to exploit those weaknesses. And that wraps your business news. Business news as it breaks on CNA.Asia. All right, check on the roads for you. There is an accident on the CTE towards SLE after Brattle Road. Vehicle breakdown on the PIE towards Changi after ECP Airport. Please avoid lane 2. Vehicle breakdown on the AYE towards MCE after Jurong Town Hall Road. Traffic light blackouts, one at Jalan Besar and Petain Road. Another one, faulty traffic light at Outram Road near 2nd Hospital Avenue. As always, please do be patient, drive carefully. That brings me to the end of this Wednesday's edition of Middays with me, Cheryl Goh. We've got a replay of the Wellness Hour coming up, looking at some simple exercises you can do if you are desk-bound, just to, you know, help you feel a bit better, do some stretching and relieve back pain and tech neck. So stay tuned for that. It's coming up right after this. And then Melanie Olivero, ready to take you through the afternoon, starting from 2 o'clock with Made in Singapore. I wish you a lovely rest of your midweek Wednesday. Catch you again tomorrow. Goodbye.
4: Now, the Wellness Hour with Cheryl Goh.
1: Yes, hello. Welcome to the Wellness Hour with me, Cheryl Goh. Now, many of us, myself included, spend hours at our desks every day, moving from emails to meeting to screen time, but often without noticing how much strain builds up in our necks, shoulders, and lower back. Well, a new book, Too Busy for Back Pain, looks at musculoskeletal health, office habits and practical ways young working adults, well, don't have to be young, young and not so young working adults can move better at work, including five exercises that can be done in 5 minutes at the office desk. Well, telling us more now is Sean Daniel Rye, who is principal chiropractor at Vitality Chiropractic Centers. He joins me now in the studio. Sean, nice to have you with us.
5: Thank you for having me.
1: Let's talk about it, right? When we talk about musculoskeletal health, it can sound quite technical, but for an office worker, how does it affect everyday things like comfort, energy, and concentration?
5: I think at a simple level, it comes down to symptoms and pain. You know, if you're in pain, good luck trying to concentrate on anything. If you have even, say, like a sunburn and you're trying to concentrate on a conversation, your boss wants something from you, you're trying to think about something, it just becomes exponentially more difficult. Mm. So it's going to be a drain on everything. So it's the same thing whether it's neck issues, back issues, headaches, all these things are just going to make anything harder to do. So it's going to reduce the efficiency of how well you can process and think about anything that's happening in your day.
1: Yeah, so don't be a hero, don't power through the pain, do get it addressed. It's your body telling you something, isn't it? Okay, a lot of people think that only think about their backs when pain shows up. What are some of the early signs of stiffness, strain, or poor movement habits that we tend to brush off, or even our everyday posture, perhaps? Yeah.
5: Okay, well, one way I could always see is before we notice something, someone may say it to us from the outside. You might have a family member saying like, oh, it looks like your posture's a little worse. It looks like you tilt your head to one side, you lean to one side. Mm. And these can be the earliest signs before we ever notice anything for ourselves. In terms of for the things that we can really notice, those earlier signs, it might just be that we start to change our habits. So maybe instead of, say, bending down to play with our kids as much, maybe we start to, you know, subconsciously think, oh, I need to avoid this because it might give me a flare-up. Mm. Or we start to avoid certain exercises. We start to avoid going to, you know, a cafe with the hard chairs because we don't want to sit in somewhere that's uncomfortable.
1: Okay.
5: So sometimes these little behaviors, which we may not even really notice as much.
1: Very subtle.
5: Until it starts to build up. Or even something simple like you wake up in the morning and it's hard to get out of bed.
1: Mm.
5: If you just had 6 to 8 hours of sleep, it should be easy. It shouldn't be difficult to get up at that time. So these are some of the early signs before it's, you know, a big day where you're stuck on the floor or you have to MC or it's really affecting more of your daily life.
1: Yeah, or like you said, you know, just having trouble bending down to pick something up or bending your knees may not seem as easy as it used to. So these are, very subtle, telltale signs. So neck, shoulder and lower back pain, very common among office workers. Mm. Why do these specific areas take the hit in desk-bound jobs? I'm guessing it's because we spend a lot of our time sitting.
5: Yes, absolutely. A big part of, you know, a lot of pain problems, a lot of symptoms, and honestly, a lot of health issues at the moment is being too sedentary. People are not moving enough. Part of that is going to be exercise. Part of that is just sitting for prolonged periods of time, because really, we're not made to sit. Our bodies are made to move, to jump, to do all these different things. We're not made to be in these positions. And especially if someone stays in this way for hours and hours at a time, and realistically, not always with the best postures. Yep. You know, if you're working on a screen, I do the same thing myself. Every so often you have to lean in because you can't see it very well. But if you're doing this over hours and hours and there's maybe no exercise well afterwards and there's no other way to recover, and then afterwards we go home, we sit on a couch because it's nice and comfortable, that all just compounds over time.
1: That
5: so a big part
1: true.
5: Is just the postures we take.
1: Yeah.
5: Even the standing desks can definitely be a big help.
1: Yeah, the phrase hunched over your desk, it's a very harsh reality for many of us. So we do have to be more mindful of that, right? Okay, and we often hear about tech neck, which is a modern day problem, or forward hip posture. What happens to the neck and upper back when we look down at our screens for hours on end?
5: So over time, it's going to start to really change our posture, not just for the short term. It can actually change it for the long term, because in the way that if you have, say, a tree and it's covered by something, it will grow underneath that and it will be stuck like that. And to some extent, the same for us. If we're not getting enough motion, we will start to generally just grow and be more stuck, more forward. At more of a physiological level, that's going to mean the muscles are going to be overstrained in that area. So a million massages will not get rid of that. It'll just keep feeling more tight. And some of the surrounding joints and the nerves which are passing through, they will become more compressed. At a practical level, that means things like, yes, of course, the neck will feel much tighter. if the nerves are compressed, which start to affect what we call the cervical nerves, that can affect either up to the head, causing things like headaches. It can affect things like dizziness, or it can even affect down the arms. People might get very commonly things like tingling, numbness, weakness, or cramps or pain going down into their hands and fingers just because of that prolonged posture. Yeah. And what some of the studies are also showing is that as people are coming more forward, it's not just affecting those nerves, say, in that local area, but it starts to affect the ones that are flowing further down through the spinal cord. And that can affect things like our overall energy levels. It can even affect, say, tingling down to your legs, all starting from what's happening at that very top level.
1: At the neck. Mm-hmm. Wow. What can we do then?
5: Well, definitely, you know, trying to change some of our postures, our habits, you know, something very simple. Just if you are at a desk.
1: Yeah, I'm very conscious of my posture.
5: You're literally sitting up right now. But yeah, sitting up sometimes a bit straighter.
1: Yeah.
5: Taking periodic breaks whenever we can. It doesn't have to be a big break, but, you know, doing, say, every 30 minutes, get up to have a cup of water, doing a bit more stretching, a bit more movement, having a standing desk. Mm. All these things to try and prevent it as much as possible.
1: Yeah.
5: And then, of course, you know, in our personal life, trying to be a little bit more active. Don't have to be athletes, just a bit more active. Definitely helps negate some of this.
1: Yeah. So like I have a smartwatch and I have a setting where it prompts me to stand up if I've been sitting too long. So I think it's a good, because sometimes we do forget, we get too absorbed in something and then we're just sitting for hours on end. So this reminder on my smartwatch just it reminds me to just stand up and stretch, or just, yeah, like you said, go to the bathroom or have a glass of water just to stretch your legs and move and get the blood flowing again, isn't it? Specifically for the tech neck, because of that, is it the angle that we are looking where, you know, where the chin is slightly down, forehead is forward, we're looking at that angle on our phones most of the time because that seems to be the most comfortable. Is there any way we can change how we look at our smart devices that would help?
5: Yeah, absolutely. One thing I say to my patients is that if they could, just try to raise up the phone a bit higher. Right. I know that, you know, say if you're on the bus or the MRT, it's going to make it look like you're taking pictures of everyone around
1: you.
5: Yes. But realistically, you know, you're not. And of course, it is better for you. It's going to then put less strain on you.
1: Yeah.
5: I'm not saying that people shouldn't be able to bend their neck forward at all. You go to a yoga class, they bend forward. Yeah. If you're, you know, go back 30 years, everyone was reading books more often and you would put your head more forward. There's nothing wrong with it in shorter spans.
1: Yeah.
5: But now we're looking at our phones for 5-6 hours a day.
1: Yeah.
5: It is a prolonged period. And like you said, people, and I think you probably have noticed this, everyone starts to come a lot more forward than they normally used to.
1: Yeah.
5: It's not even just a bit. It's almost like now the hand is kept closer to their chest and they're looking straight down, which then puts less of a stress on the arm and the shoulder. But now the neck takes the brunt instead.
1: Yeah. Humans are just essentially, we're lazy, right? We want the easiest way, but we're not realizing that could, you know, cause us harm in other ways. So yeah, maybe like what you said, once in a while, just, you know, change the look at your phone a little bit higher, maybe bring it to eye level. That would help as well. So do take note. The book talks about 5 exercises in 5 minutes that can all be done at your office desk. How convenient. Could you maybe walk us through the 5 movements and what each one helps with?
5: Yep. Yeah. So these 5 movements, when we say it can be done at your desk, some of them can be done seated. You don't have to leave your desk at all. Some can be done at your desk next to your chair.
1: Yeah.
5: And all of these are really going to be a mix of focusing not just on the neck and the low back, but even on your mid back and on your hips, these small movements that people can do. And this, you're asking about things people can do in the day.
1: Yeah.
5: This could be even, say, you know, after an hour of work, do a couple of these movements, 5 minutes, and then getting back into your tasks.
1: Yeah.
5: So the first one is going to be what we call seated spinal wave. So this is more for your mid back.
1: Yeah.
5: So this is where if you're sitting here, it's kind of like the people doing yoga, like cat and cow.
1: Yeah.
5: Exactly.
1: Okay.
5: So it's literally just going to be a bit more of a curling forward. So your chin is coming closer towards your chest.
1: Yeah.
5: And then extending backwards and also opening up more with the arms and the chest. So it's not just through the mid back, but really opening the chest up as well. Doing this, you know, just a number of times, maybe 10 to 12 reps slowly. It's not, you know, not trying to do it as fast as you can.
1: Yeah.
5: After this, that's where you can move to something where you are working more on your glutes. So this is actually, to be honest, less of a stretch. It's more about using the muscles the way they should be. One of the most common things for back pain, you know, I've been in practice for a long time, is weakness or misuse of the glutes. So that would be the butt muscles.
1: Yep.
5: For some people, they may have the strongest, but they're just not using them. They're not engaging them properly, or they may just not have them strong enough in the first place. So this kind of tries to address both aspects.
1: Okay.
5: So it'd be very simply, you could do it at your desk, you know, to not seem strange in front of your colleagues.
1: Yeah.
5: And it's just kind of squeezing your butt cheeks together. If you're not really sure how to do it, you can take your finger, you put it into the side, and you want to feel like you're almost pushing your finger out.
1: So you're tightening the butt muscle.
5: Correct, yeah. It's just
1: okay.
5: Engaging that more so it'll be used more. Because otherwise, especially when people sit, that's not being engaged enough, and then all the stress goes into the low back, and that's where they start to get more of that low back pain or even symptoms into their legs.
1: Okay.
5: After the glutes, that's where we can move on to what we call the chin tucks. This is more addressing what you're asking about for the tech neck. Mm. This is where is one way that you can actively yourself try and improve the posture, because a lot of people start to come forward. Yeah. You know, we've got a wheel. I mean, even myself, I have a bit of that kind of turtle coming forward.
1: Yeah.
5: But it's just you using your finger to bring the chin in, creating more of like a double chin for ourselves, and then holding there.
1: Holding
5: and
1: there.
5: And then relax, and then holding there. So it's engaging what we call the deep neck flexors. So it's these muscles which are right underneath.
1: Yeah.
5: Because, you know, say athletes, like say F1 drivers, they have amazing deep neck flexors.
1: Oh, yeah?
5: For the rest of us, we don't have as much. So it's engaging those. So again, much like the glutes, they know how to be used, and they will get stronger over time.
1: Mm. One of those muscles that you don't really know exist.
5: Exactly. It's layers and layers of muscles.
1: Yeah. Okay.
5: For the next one, this one may seem a little strange in front of some of your colleagues. This is going to be more of a stretch for the hip flexors, so it'll be the front of the legs. And personally, I think this is one of the most important things that you could really do for low back issues. Because when somebody is sitting, like say I'm sitting now, it's going to then have this shortening of the front of the leg. The hamstrings, everyone loves to stretch. It doesn't change that much, to be honest. But this front will really start to shorten. That pulls all the low back. That affects the joints and the disc in that area. And again, it can lead to more problems even down the leg. So something as simple as kind of like taking one knee, like you're going to propose. And from here, it's kind of just more leaning forward, feeling that stretch in the front of the hip. If you can fit it in the muscles,
1: it's a bit
5: too,
1: like a lunge, slightly
5: like a lunge.
1: Right?
5: Absolutely, yeah.
1: Okay, hip flexor stretch. Okay, correct. Yeah. Just to for our listeners who can't see, Sean did just get down on one knee just now, just to really demonstrate that for us. So thank you. So we've got seated spinal waves, your glute squeezes, chin tucks, hip flexor stretch. What's the final one?
5: And for the last one, it's going to be a glute stretch. So this would be something as simple as looks like you're just crossing your legs, and from here you want to make sure that you're keeping nice and upright, so not curving forward.
1: Yeah.
5: Keeping that knee down on whichever side you have, and then you want to imagine your belly button is coming more forward. So it's not about your chin coming down, but it's more about bringing the belly button forward.
1: Oh. So what muscle are you...
5: So this is going to be more of a stretch for the glutes and what we call the piriformis, which is a small muscle, but when it's tight, it can put pressure on what's called the sciatic nerve, which can lead to pain shooting down the leg. It can be very excruciating for some
1: people. Colleagues, it might just look like you're rocking back and forth in your chair. Subtle enough, I feel, and it can be done quietly or with some music at your desk.
5: Yeah, I think doing a pigeon stretch in your office is a bit too much for some people.
1: Yes, it is. Okay, really, really good, easy stretches there to do. The seated spinal waves, your glute stretch where you just squeeze the butt cheeks in, your chin tucks, your hip flexor stretch with a

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4: Beyond pain, whether it's things in our life and the things we don't want to miss. So like say for myself, if I was thinking about, okay, I'm going to make sure I stretch because it means I can spend better time with my family, with my colleagues, with my partner. It means it's easier that I can carry on doing the hobbies I want to. That's if people who have children, that if they, you know, they want to bend and pick up their kids, if they have that in their mind of that's why I'm doing this, it'll make it a lot easier to make it more of a repeatable habit on a daily basis.
5: Yeah, definitely. I mean, it's not just about waiting till you go for a yoga class to stretch, right? It's just trying to incorporate it into your daily routine that would reap even more benefits. Okay. You know, for someone who's glued to, you know, our emails, our deadlines, our meetings, how can a 5-minute routine like what you've just, you know, told us fit naturally into the workday without feeling like another task? I feel like, yeah, you can even break up the exercises, right? You don't have to do all five at once, right?
4: Absolutely. It can be done like, say, doing one exercise after, say, half an hour of work and then kind of breaking that up throughout the day. It's just one way to make sure that you are doing something.
5: Yeah.
4: I think some of it, honestly, is about mindset and perspective as well. If we think that it's a task, it's a task. Yeah. Everything's a task. You know, if you don't enjoy brushing your teeth, it's a horrible thing to do every single day.
5: That's true.
4: But sometimes, it's about that bigger picture. Yeah. If you're doing this so that you can carry on with your career, that you don't want to take as many MC days, that you are concerned about not spending time with your family, if that's always in the forefront of your mind, I think most tasks are quite easy, but definitely trying to partition it or even starting your day with it. I think, honestly, the best time anyone could do 2 minutes of stretching is first thing in the morning before the coffee.
5: Yeah.
4: Try that, then it will make a huge difference for the rest of your day.
5: Yeah, or for those of us who are task oriented, put it on your to-do list, right?
4: Exactly,
5: as a check off that you must do as part of your day. So many ways to incorporate this, and you know, I think it's a bit easier than we make it out to be. Okay, before we let you go, Sean, what should listeners be careful about when it comes to things like back, neck, or shoulder pain? Although it can be managed with movement and habits, but when should it become a point where they should be seeking some medical advice?
4: Well, of course, we talked about prevention versus cure. If people can, it's always good to get checked before things really creep in, or some of the signs we talked about. Like if somebody mentions to you that your posture looks a bit off, maybe you feel like certain habits are more difficult to do on a daily basis, that's an early sign to maybe get checked before things really start to creep in. Then coming to more if it becomes a chronic problem. So if it's more than 3 months and it's something where you think, you know, I've had this normal back pain for a while, but now it's really lingering for a longer time, maybe going to get it checked. Yeah. It's always good to get checked and, you know, hopefully everything comes back okay.
5: Yeah.
4: The other stage after that would be then if something changes. So if the symptoms change. So say if someone did have low back pain, but now they get a bit of tingling into the leg.
5: Mm.
4: Maybe that's an instance where something is progressing. It's not getting better over time. And then the very extreme of this would be what we call the red flags.
5: Right.
4: So if somebody does, say, have what we call ataxia, so they feel like they're almost like unstable and drunk when they're walking and they just comes out of nowhere, they can't control it. If they feel like they can't control going to the bathroom and maybe they have some numbness around their genital area, this could be a sign of what we call cordioquina. Go straight to hospital. Mm. If you're someone who has headaches and you've had them for a long time, but suddenly you get the worst one you've ever had, go straight to A&E.
5: Yeah.
4: These would be some of the big red flags to make sure that it's not pushing it to the side. Get it checked. Hopefully it's all okay. And then if not.
5: Well, the key is to just always listen to your body. And when in doubt, do consult a medical professional. Mm. All right. Thank you so much. The book we've been talking about today, Too Busy for Back Pain, available on Amazon and Kindle as well. And we've been speaking on the Wellness Hour today to Sean Daniel Rye, who is Principal Chiropractor at Vitality Chiropractic Centers. 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Sean, it's been a pleasure. Thank you so much for coming on the Wellness Hour.
4: Thank you for having me.
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5: Hello, good afternoon. It's soon going to be 2 o'clock on CNA 938, and that's when, for the next 3 hours, I'll be on air on CNA 938 for Afternoons with Melanie. So welcome to you.
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8: Now, Made in SG with Melody Oliveira.
5: From a YouTuber to a Netflix star and now a social architect entrepreneur, hear the story of how Vinny Sharp went back to being Vinish Negrani. But can you make money designing social experiments for a living? He'll have a say. All that and more only on Made in SG with me, Melanie Olivero, on CNA 938. But first, the news. Good afternoon. It's time for the news with me, Melanie Olivero, on CNA 938. We begin the news with a look at international updates because US President Donald Trump has announced he's pausing Washington's bid to guide ships out of the Strait of Hormuz, citing great progress made in talks with Iran. The move, which he said came at the request of Pakistan and other nations, follows renewed hostilities in the Strait of Hormuz despite a ceasefire in place. Mr. Trump gave no deadline as to when Project Freedom will resume, but said it will be suspended for a short period to see whether a deal could be reached. He added that the U.S.'s blockade in the oil transit, however, will stay in place.
9: Nobody's going to challenge the blockade. And I think it's working out very well. We're going to see. I can say this. Iran wants to make a deal. What I don't like about Iran is they'll talk to me with such great respect, and then they'll go on television. They'll say, we did not speak to the president. We did not. I just spoke to. We did not speak to the president. So they play games. But let me just tell you, they want to make a deal.
5: Meanwhile, Iran has urged ships to stick to the corridors it set or face a decisive response. The Revolutionary Guards released a new map of the Strait of Hormuz, marking an expanded maritime area of control to include sections of the UAE's coastline. Iran has also reportedly set up a new body to manage vessels transiting the waterway. John Blaxlin is Professor of International Security and Intelligence Studies at the Australian National University. He takes us through what to expect from President Trump's pause on Project Freedom.
10: It's very difficult to figure out what's going to happen next because a lot depends on what's happening in the mind of the President of the United States, as well as in the regime in Tehran. They're both being quite stubborn. They're both being quite determined. And of course, the situation as it stands at the moment is one that's considerably worse than was the case prior to the beginning of hostilities back in February the 28th. So we have a situation where the United States is claiming that they've had a cessation of hostilities, but the situation has not yet reverted. And so it'll be very interesting to see what negotiations can be reached in the discussions in Beijing. Of course, this all needs to be seen in the context of what President Trump is hoping to achieve in Beijing in a few weeks himself. And we know that Beijing has actually been playing a significant supportive role technologically and in terms of other national security intelligence related aspects. And they've also been getting support from Russia. So the equation in Iran cannot be seen purely in terms of the bilateral exchange between the United States and Iran itself, let alone the one with Israel. This is a very complicated set of circumstances. Of course, we know the United States has also spent the overwhelming proportion of the ammunition that it had taken with them for this deployment. So refueling, restocking, re-equipping, re-preparing is not something that they can do easily. And so reverting to what they were doing before is not something they can really afford to do, coupled with the fact that America is starting to hurt. I mean, the rest of the world has been hurting for some time. Singapore, Australia, Japan, much of Africa and beyond have been experiencing considerable financial pain, and that pain is likely to continue for some time.
5: Amid the heightened tensions in the Middle East, Iran's Foreign Minister Abbas Araghchi is in China today for his first visit to the country since the war began. CNA's Rani Suntani tells us more.
11: China says its top diplomat, Wang Yi, has met with Mr. Araghchi. Tehran said its top envoy planned to discuss regional and international developments with his Chinese counterpart. The trip marks the Iranian envoy's latest in his push to rally global support for a diplomatic solution to the crisis. Mr. Araghchi recently visited Russia, Oman, and Pakistan. His visit to China comes less than 10 days ahead of President Trump's trip to Beijing for a potential summit with President Xi Jinping. Analytics firm Kepler says China is Iran's largest trading partner and primary buyer of Iranian oil, purchasing more than 80% of the country's shipped crude. China has consistently called for de-escalation and freedom of navigation while reaffirming its support for Iran in safeguarding its sovereignty. Washington has urged Beijing to push Tehran to reopen the strait. U.S. Secretary of State Marco Rubio told reporters he hopes Chinese officials address this when they meet Mr. Araghchi.
12: I hope the Chinese tell him what he needs to be told, and that is that what you are doing in the Straits is causing you to be globally isolated. You're the bad guy in this. You guys should not be blowing up ships. You should not be putting mines. You should not be trying to hold hostage the global economy. I hope the Chinese bring, whether it's done privately, but I hope it's done directly, that's the message they deliver to them.
5: Vietnam and India are eyeing closer cooperation in trade and defense as President Tho Lam meets Prime Minister Narendra Modi for talks in New Delhi today. Mr. Lam's visit follows 10 years since both countries upgraded ties to a comprehensive strategic partnership. It's his second official overseas trip as head of state following a visit to China last month. India's External Affairs Ministry says the leaders will discuss a wide range of global and regional issues and open new avenues for bilateral cooperation. Voters across Britain head to the polls tomorrow in local elections. These could have national and even international implications for Prime Minister Keir Starmer and his Labour government. A poor result for Labour could ramp up pressure for a change in leadership, raising questions about political stability in one of Europe's key economies. So let's hear now from Stuart Smith, who has a report for us featuring Martin Baxter, founder and CEO of the Electoral Calculus.
13: Election day is coming to Hackney in East London, one of several Labour-held councils at risk after decades in power. Pollsters suggest the Labour Party could lose nearly 2,000 seats across Britain as support shifts to parties on both the left and the right. And Labour Party Prime Minister Keir Starmer is under pressure like he's never been before.
14: So at the moment, Labour have had a year of very bad poll results, but that's different from election results. So if the election results confirm that Labour are in a very bad place, then that will increase the muttering against the Labour leader, Keir Starmer, on the Labour backbenches.
13: Bin collections, And potholes are the traditional bread and butter of local campaigns at election time, but divisive national policy issues like the conflict in the Middle East and immigration are being used by political parties to differentiate themselves, and voters frustrated with national policy can use these local elections as a signal.
14: So the picture seems to be Labour down and everybody else up a bit. So there may not be one big winner overall from May the 7th, but there might be one big loser.
13: The big question is whether changing the leader and the Prime Minister between general elections would make any real difference.
14: The Conservatives switched Boris Johnson for Liz Truss, and that did not go well. They then switched Liz Truss for Rishi Sunak, and that didn't help. And the Labour Party may be thinking that all their problems are due to the personality of the leader, when in fact some of the problems are due to the current economic situation of the country and the policies of the Labour government.
13: That history may give some in Labour pause, even as pressure on the Prime Minister continues to build. And if he is replaced, the impact could be felt beyond Britain, reshaping the country's approach to foreign policy and global affairs. So these local elections could prove a turning point for the Prime Minister and even the country's direction in the years ahead. Though with expectations already so low, anything better than a catastrophe might be sellable as relative success. For CNA, I'm Stuart Smith in London.
5: And lastly, I want to tell you about Singapore Airlines' next generation first and business class seats on its Airbus A350-900 aircraft. They're expected to enter service in the first quarter of 2027. That's instead of the second quarter of this year. In response to CNA's queries, an SIA spokesperson said the revised timeline reflects industry-wide supply chain constraints as well as a delay in the certification of one of the new seats. The upgrade was part of SIA's program to install all new long-haul cabin products across 41 Airbus A350-900 long-haul and ultra-long-range aircraft. It was announced in 2020. And SIA said at the time it was investing $1.1 billion in the program. That's your news with me, Melanie Olivero, on CNA 938. For more news, you can go to cna.asia or you can stay with us on CNA 938.
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5: Vinesh Negrani tells us about his Made in SG story, how he set up his own curated event organizer startup, where he's the chief social architect. What does that mean? He'll tell us soon. But first, let's check out traffic and weather. I need to tell you about that accident on CTE towards SLE. That's after Brattle Road. Look out for the accident site. Also, heavy traffic on CTE towards AYE at the Bukit Timah Road exit. Just remember, the lights are not working. Traffic lights at Lentor Avenue near the SLE area. As for the temperature in Singapore right now, is 29 degrees Celsius. The rains, of which I was very happy to experience because it cooled things down for me. The rains are still ongoing, not all over Singapore, but most parts really. So we're looking at very heavy rain in northern, western and some parts of eastern Singapore. Central, southern, not raining for the moment. It's just cloudy. Thursday until Sunday, there will be rain, thundery showers mostly, and the lowest it's going to get tonight is 24 degrees Celsius.
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1: How does someone design social experiments for a living, for people to bond and make more meaningful connections and conversations? This is a Made in SG career episode. Find out how this is done. I'm Melanie Olivero. This is CNA 938. But first, let me introduce the creator of such experiments, who calls himself a social architect on LinkedIn. He's Vinesh Nagrani. He's the founder of Murtafe, a curated event organizer that aims to bring people together, be it strangers in the same room to corporates in the same company. All this to make more meaningful connections and maybe unleash more creativity, perhaps, and have more friends. But is this a dating agency or a team bonding company in disguise? Well, Vinesh will state his case for Murtafe, which runs the Murtafe Black events. Netflix watchers, okay, all you Netflix watchers out there, you would be familiar with Vinesh, or Vinny Sharp, as he christened himself back then. He was a YouTuber documentary filmmaker who starred as one of the young and affluent personalities negotiating life, career, and love in this reality TV series, Singapore Social, along with actor-model Paul Foster, burlesque dancer Suki Singapura, and singer Tabitha Nauzer, just to name a few. The series got mixed reviews and lasted for one season. That was in 2019, the heady days before COVID-19 hit us all. So how does Vinesh intend to grow and maybe even scale his business as a curated social event organizer? He's here to tell us all. Welcome to CNA 938, Vinesh. Hi.
2: Thank you so much for having me, Melanie. That was a wonderful introduction. Thank you.
1: It was. You've been doing this solo for the longest time, starting with YouTube, and now you've gone through various permutations. So it's nice to chart your journey. So welcome once again. I wanted to know, is there a startup founder who also matches your personal philosophy when it comes to having a vision, business goals, the right attitude, even marketing methods as well?
2: So it's, I wouldn't say that I think I've gone about my life with a mentorship or looking up to a specific kind of path that's already been paved. I've tried to bring to life ideas that I've felt are resonant with me. And most of the time, they've been unorthodox, they've been novel. So I think to look to another startup founder that's done something similar, I don't really have much of an answer to that. But I could talk about philosophy. I could talk about a philosophy that I think I resonate with an individual. He goes by the name of Philip Pettit. Philip Pettit is a high wire artist who walked the tightrope between the Twin Towers in 1974. And when he was ultimately detained, after illegally pulling off what he did, he was obviously ambushed by a platoon of journalists at the detention center. And they were like, well, why did you do this? And he was like, well, there is no why. Why does there have to be a why? And I think why this resonates with why I do what I do is sometimes I can't really fully explain logically why I take the first step. Mm-hmm. To which has ultimately culminated into this movement. Initially, why I wanted to build Murta for Black was I just wanted to create a party that I would have wanted to attend.
1: Okay, so it's a party, yeah? Okay, so everyone, Philippe Petit is indeed, like what Vinesh said, that tightrope walker, that daredevil adventurer. And he's still with us today. Even a documentary was made about what he did, yeah, in the 70s. What a remarkable man. So brave as well. So yes, you've been a YouTuber, a filmmaker, and now a startup founder of Murtafe, which we will talk about in greater detail. Can you tell us about your previous jobs, though? Did you also work for another startup or a media company before striking out on your own? Going by what you said, I don't think so, yeah? You've always been on your own.
2: No, I've never really been on a payroll by any company. Fresh out of university, I started off as a one-man production. And pretty much up until COVID, somewhere in the midst of COVID, I did co-found a tech startup with a dear friend, and that ran for about a year. After which, I then got into nightlife full-time and kickstarted a party collective with a business partner. And we did that for about 9 months. And then I stopped again and was pretty sparse for about 6 months, and that was what ultimately led me to the birth of Mortafé. So I've been a Lone Ranger since the graduation.
1: Yeah. And that is fine as well. Some people just want to make their own way. Can you tell me what Mortafé means, Vinesh?
2: In Arabic, it means Mortafé. Arabic means to rise or the highest point of any realm. But within our particular context, if you contextualize it, what I'm trying to veer attention towards is an individual's highest potential. This is about confronting your highest potential.
1: Yeah. It's spelled very unusually though, M-O-R-T-A-F, and then there's a 3. So that one, the 3 bit, is it? Because I've seen the Arabic text on your social. So is that what the 3 means?
2: Yeah, that's essentially the Arabic transliteration into English. So if you were to type Arabic in English, there would be an amalgamation of numbers. Right. So that's just merely a communication of Mortafé in the Roman alphabetical format.
1: Mm.
2: So yeah, that's why it's not something I artificially try to edit.
1: Yeah.
2: That's the literal Arabic translation into Roman alphabetical format.
1: Does the number 3 mean anything to you though?
2: It doesn't, but if it was, for example, if it was articulated as M-O-R-T-A-F-A, for example, there wouldn't have been enough of a twist for me in a name. And the moment I found out that that was how it was articulated into English, I was like, I got my name.
1: Yeah.
2: But yeah.
1: It looks good. So let's talk about Mortafé. It's a curated social experiment startup. That's really quite something. We're going to find out more about it because some people will think it could be a dating agency of sorts or a movement. Could be something for corporates, corporate bonding kind of movement. How did you get the idea for it after telling us what you did before and after COVID? And what were you noticing around you that necessitated this? Because you've previously said Singaporeans tend to hold back in general, and they're pretty much all about guarded observation. Obviously, you don't mean all Singaporeans, but you've noticed that quite often around you, yeah?
2: I think Singaporeans, sure, I'm born and raised in Singapore. It's a trend that I've noticed my entire life. And I wouldn't just say that this is exclusive to Singaporeans or people in Singapore. This is a trend that's growing around the world in all cities where I guess we're getting a little more secluded. We're getting more addicted to digital communication and we are becoming more and more conscious of our image. And as a result, there's a fear of participating and there's a fear of judgment. So yes, guarded observation is definitely prevalent. But I think, Wade, you asked quite a few questions. What was it that I was noticing that ultimately led to Mortafé Black? So I'll just date back to when I had started my party collective and we were full time just about the COVID restrictions had eased. So for about 2 to 2.5 years, nightlife was completely dead in Singapore since about 2020.
1: Yeah.
2: And somewhere about 2.5 years later, when they started easing restrictions, my business partner, who I had thrown parties with more from a colloquial, more passionate, you know, context, contacted me and said, now is a great time to get in and let's do it full time because nightlife is completely dead. So I said, fine, if we do it, let's do it proper. And we did it for 9 months. So the format that we went according to was the typical nightlife format, 10 p.m. to 4 a.m. We focused more on hip-hop and R&B and reggaeton. And whilst it was an incredible experience, we brought in a lot of people. We were making good money. I was more focused and more interested in eliciting conversation. Now, the issue with the standard nightlife format is between 10 p.m. and 4 a.m., it's dark, music is loud, people are heavily inebriated, and I'm not saying that that doesn't serve its purpose, but I was more interested in offering a bit of context prior to actually getting to that stage of the night. So I used to tell them, we're doing well from 10 p.m. to 4 a.m. Let's try and curate an evening concept, an invite-only evening concept where we can reel interesting people from the database and actually facilitate conversation where people can see each other, we can talk, we can hear each other. There doesn't have to be projections of ego, which is what you usually find after 10 p.m. And ultimately, after doing about 9 months of this, I decided that I wasn't going to achieve what was most resonant for me. That was conversation, resonant conversation. So I stopped, I pulled out, and I took about 6 to 7 months to finally take the plunge to build Mortafet, which is a rooftop, a brutalist rooftop. And the reason why I built it in the way that it is to keep it clean, brutalism, such that when I have people arrive in all black, we can focus purely on the human subject. That's the skin tone. And this was an idea that I've had for about 2.5 to 3 years. It's taken a while to ultimately get started. And that was primarily why I wanted to start Mortafa. I felt like the typical nightlife concept, the typical nightlife format was not conducive for conversation. Mm-hmm. And it was mainly interactions between egos. And to me, it's not substantial. Mm. So right off the bat, I endeavored to create a party that I would want to participate in.
1: Yeah.
2: That's an ability to actually engage in conversation in daytime where I can see someone, interact with people that I would not otherwise meet. And yeah, that was primarily the impetus behind Mortafa Black. And there was a lot that began to develop along the way as I started. But primarily, that was what I felt has been missing for a very, very long time. And I'm in my 30s now. I feel like nightlife should accommodate for all age groups and not just the 20s where you ought to rave and worship the monolithic structure that is the DJ and have 1,000 people face in one direction.
1: But even that's not happening with them. They want to have parties their own way. From what I notice anyway, the 20-somethings, alcohol-free parties, coffee parties, and there are quite a lot of event organizers like you who now, just like you, they're organizing something of this nature with no alcohol involved in the mornings for meaningful conversations for them to exercise together, which I found quite unusual. The nightlife scene is definitely changing, but you're definitely offering something that I wouldn't say is an alternative to the nightlife scene, but like you said, that goes in another direction that could tap into a demographic that is looking for something different. I wanted to ask you also something, Nick, when it comes to this party. So you did call it a party. This very structured environment, Vinesh, where conversation prompts are engineered to reduce social hesitation, encourage genuine interaction, and like you said, without people being too judgy. So when it's engineered, right, that is what really caught my attention. Take us through how this engineering process is happening, how it's designed to happen without forcing people, because people obviously can tell when they're being forced to do something. Let's say, Vinesh, someone walks through this entrance and they have to be there before a certain time. They have to wear black. They have to be come with the right attitude. Once they walk through the entrance on your brutalist rooftop, what happens?
2: Yeah. So just to offer a preamble to that, the manner in which I design my guest list, I would use that term loosely, the way I cast for this scene of 100 to 120 people, we opt to scout for people across industries, across ideologies, across ethnicities, across age groups. And the thing that I'm primarily looking out for is a willingness to engage, a willingness to listen. Someone who does have a intimidating repertoire or intellectual bravado may not necessarily be willing to listen to somebody else. I think the characteristic that we're looking out for across the diversity is how willing is someone to be changed by the conversation of another? And given that that is, you know, the characteristics and the DNA of our casting, when people show up, they have to show up in all black.
1: Yeah.
2: And the reasoning for the all black is to avoid distraction from status symbols.
1: But what if they're wearing black and it says Balenciaga all over it?
2: Well, it's not so much, it's as long as it's not attracting that much attention.
1: Okay.
2: The whole point is to keep things simple. So if it is color that you seek or if it is color that you want to exude, let it be from you and not what you're wearing. I think one additional beautiful thing about standardizing the variable, you know, if you think of prison, you have a 20-year-old, 40-year-old, 60-year-old, it doesn't matter what you've achieved, how much money you've made, what crime you committed, you all have to gather at the mess. And it's about you to bring the color to the canteen, right?
1: That's a very interesting analogy. So how do you engineer this, them to to behave in a way where you feel it's honest and less ego involved? How do they check their ego at the door?
2: Yeah, that's fantastic. I think preempting the attitude of wanting, of being able, of the willingness to participate. Typically, when people engage in social situations, there's a lot of observation going on. They typically frolic only with the person that they came in with.
1: Yeah.
2: If they see someone across the room that be like, you know what, this person looks interesting, but I don't know if I have the balls or the cojones, right, to break the fourth wall with a stranger. The thing that we do that's different with Mortifa Black that contradicts every other social situation is we make participation normal, whereby we offer you, for example, a conversation starter, right? You have the autonomy to speak to anyone because that's the whole point. And the conversation starter is typically a conversation starter that would elicit polarity. Whatever your answer is, whether it's left, whether it's right, there is some truth to both sides. And I think coming in by a specific time, coming in all black, being given conditions on not frolicking with the people that you know. Let's just say you come with a plus one. Mm. You are obliged to not just speak with your plus one or your spouse for the first 2 hours. These conditions are designed to corner you into facing yourself, in potentially reinventing yourself, and engaging with someone you don't know.
1: So people can bring their plus ones, but inevitably, when it comes to human beings, we create cliques, you see, in any almost given environment. What if the cliques start forming then, Vinesh? You can't break it up, what? You
2: can't
1: say, hey guys, disperse. What happens then?
2: Absolutely. So I think the general nature and the general trend that we've been able to organically develop at the party is it's abnormal to stay in the clique.
1: Okay.
2: And this is something that I think doesn't necessarily need to be articulated, because people who come to the party know what they can value from the party, and that is to truly cross-pollinate.
1: Okay.
2: And when they notice that people are putting the initiative to cross-pollinate, they feel like, well, maybe I should participate because that's what I'm here to do. So we can't force people to behave in a certain way. We can't force an outcome, but we can create an environment that makes people feel safer to take a chance on reinventing themselves and to take a chance on speaking to a stranger they would not otherwise speak to.
1: And they would have subscribed to your philosophy in the first place. That's why they sign up to become members and go to a Mortafe 3 gathering. So it's there at the forefront of their mind. So I'm pretty sure they believe in what you do when it comes to partying and having this sort of interaction and also face-to-face philosophy as well. Designing getting to know you parties and corporate sessions which double up as social experiments. I'm with their founder, Vinesh Nagrani, YouTuber, former Netflix personality, and now founder of Mortafe. It's a curated event organizer running the Mortafe Black events that happen twice a month. Look out for him on Instagram if you're interested in widening your social circles or having more unvarnished conversations. I'm Melanie Olivero. This is Made in SG on CNA 938. We'll be back with more chats after the news, so stick with us.
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1: just give you some news updates on CNA 938. U.S. President Donald Trump has announced he's pausing the U.S.'s bid to guide ships out of the Strait of Hormuz, citing great progress made in talks with Iran. So let's get more from Rani Simtani.
4: The move, which he said came at the request of Pakistan and other nations, follows renewed hostilities in the Strait, despite a ceasefire in place. Mr. Trump gave no deadline as to when Project Freedom will resume, but said it will be suspended for a short period to see whether a deal could be reached. The U.S. blockade in the oil transit, however, will stay in place.
5: Nobody's going to challenge the blockade, and I think it's working out very well. We're going to see. I can say this, Iran wants to make a deal. What I don't like about Iran is they'll talk to me with such great respect, and then they'll go on television, they'll say, we did not speak to the president. We did not. I just spoke to. We did not speak to the president. So they play games. But let me just tell you, they want to make a deal.
4: Iran, meantime, has urged shipping to stick to the corridors it set or face a, quote, decisive response. Its Revolutionary Guards released a new map of the Strait of Hormuz, marking an expanded maritime area of control to include sections of the UAE's coastline. Iran has also reportedly set up a new body to manage vessels transiting the waterway.
1: We continue with more news on CNA 938, and we look now at amid tensions in the Middle East. Iran's Foreign Minister Abbas Araghchi will be in China today for his first visit to the country since the war began. Tehran says its top envoy will discuss regional and international developments with his Chinese counterpart Wang Yi. This trip makes and also marks Mr. Araghchi's latest push to rally global support for a diplomatic solution to the crisis. It follows recent visits to Russia, Oman and Pakistan, seeking a way out for his country from the war with the US. Mr. Araghchi's visit to China also comes less than 10 days before US President Donald Trump's planned visit and trip to Beijing for a summit with President Xi Jinping. China is Iran's largest trading partner and primary buyer of Iranian oil, purchasing more than 80% of the country's shipped crude. Beijing has consistently called for de-escalation and freedom of navigation in the strait, while reaffirming its support for Iran in safeguarding its sovereignty. Washington has urged Beijing to push Tehran to reopen the Strait of Hormuz. U.S. Secretary of State Marco Rubio told reporters he hopes Chinese officials address this when they meet Mr. Araghchi.
9: I hope the Chinese tell him what he needs to be told, and that is that what you are doing in the Straits is causing you to be globally isolated. You're the bad guy in this. You guys should not be blowing up ships. You should not be putting mines. You should not be trying to hold hostage the global economy. I hope the Chinese bring, whether it's done privately, but I hope it's done directly, that that's the message they deliver to them.
1: Well, Pope Leo says he will continue to promote peace as he responded to the latest criticism by U.S. President Donald Trump. In his latest remarks, President Trump suggested that the Pope was open to Iran having nuclear weapons, a claim the Catholic leader has denied. The exchange is the latest in a series of criticisms by President Trump of the pontiff. It comes as U.S. Secretary of State Marco Rubio heads to the Vatican this week for talks. He says the visit will focus on Cuba and concerns over religious freedoms around the world.
9: No, I mean, it's a trip we had planned from before, and obviously we had some stuff that happened. And no, look, there's a lot to talk about with the Vatican.
1: Mr. Rubio will also meet with Italian Prime Minister Giorgia Meloni this week. Ms. Meloni, once a close Trump ally, has defended the Pope. Mr. Trump has in turn criticized her as tensions grow between the US and some European allies over the Iran war. Russian attacks have killed at least 25 people across Ukraine. The strikes were among the deadliest in weeks. Authorities in Zaporizhia say 12 people were killed in an area attack, and that's an aerial attack. Five others died in Kramatorsk and four in Dnipro. Ukrainian President Volodymyr Zelensky accused Moscow of utter cynicism. He urged Russia to lay down arms and, in his words, move to real diplomacy. In Russia, officials say a Ukrainian drone strike on the city of Cherboksary killed two people and injured 32 others. Kyiv has stepped up long-range retaliatory strikes in recent weeks, targeting Russian oil facilities and even a high-rise building in Moscow. Let's move on to Asia business. South Korea's KOSPI has soared past the 7,000-point mark for the first time, thanks to a rally in chipmakers on the back of continued AI optimism. The milestone comes just 20 days after it crossed the 6,000 mark. Samsung reached a $1 trillion market valuation after booming demand for AI chips saw the world's largest memory maker stock more than quadruple over the past year. The milestone makes Samsung only the second Asian firm after TSMC to hit the mark. Daryl Liu is head and chief investment officer of Investment Solutions at Phillip Capital. He says the KOSPI surge is more than an AI-fueled boost in valuations. He argued that the memory chip shortages will likely support profit margins for at least the next 2 years.
10: The rally in the KOSPI has been driven by the chip makers, right? The memory chip makers, because there's been a shortage of DRAM and NAND chips. So that's why the likes of Samsung and SK Hynix have been able to increase the prices. I think your question whether it's supported by fundamentals, I think yes, because the profits that Samsung has been announced have increased like more than fourfold. I think you're talking about even a 400-500% increase in profitability for FY26. So when you look actually at the PE ratios, the valuation multiples for the likes of the chip makers, they're still actually very, very attractive, talking about single digit PEs. And this has not just been for the Korean chip makers, because the likes of Micron, SanDisk, for example, in the US as well, all these chip makers have seen very, very strong profits and their share prices have reacted accordingly. You look at the forecasted earnings numbers for FY26, FY27, I think the earnings growth is going to remain strong because the shortages in your memory chips are still going to remain for the foreseeable future, meaning to say for the next couple of years at least, possibly reaching a peak in FY28. The thing about memory chips is that they tend to be cyclical. So right now we are in a shortage of supply. In a few years' time, the situation might be different. So these tend to be quite cyclical type of names. So I think at least for the next 2 years, it looks like the earnings trend and revenue trend is intact for the likes of Samsung and Hynix.
1: U.S. hiring jumped to its highest in more than 2 years as the country's labor market stabilizes, but job openings fell specifically in professional and business services, where a bulk of the most recent mass layoffs were also seen. Economists are growing increasingly concerned that job losses linked to AI adoption are deepening. Goldman Sachs earlier said that AI was responsible for up to 10,000 monthly net job losses last year. Big tech firms are among several companies that have recently announced layoffs, citing automation and AI adoption. Amazon said it was cutting 16,000 jobs in January amid an efficiency-driven overhaul. Meta cut 1,000 jobs in April to a pivot to metaverse and also AI devices as well, even as it downsized its AI division in October. Meta is now reportedly considering reducing its total workforce by 20%, or about 16,000 jobs, to help pay for expensive AI infrastructure. That's your news with me, Asia Business. We'll have more Asia Business updates for you in a while on CNA 938 in the hours to come.
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12: And I'm Jay. 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
1: Made in SG is back with me, Melanie Olivero, on CNA 938. And back on air with me once again is entrepreneur Vinesh Negrani. He's the founder of Mortafe. It's a curated event organizer running the Mortafe Black events that happen twice a month. He designs social experiments that he says allows for more authentic engagements and conversations as well. Vinesh, I was just wondering, did you perhaps see a behavioral psychologist or mental health expert to see which social cues or best interaction practices work in general? Or did you just read up a lot on this? Or is this really all you?
2: I've not read up much on this.
1: Yeah.
2: Prior to kickstarting this, I have not consulted a behavioral psychologist or any kind of individual or professional tangential to this. It's been purely derived, like I said, out of designing the most perfect party according to my standards. So standardizing the uniform so people can feel like they all belong, curating across all ideologies, all industries, all age groups, being subjected to actually having conversations about polarizing topics during sunset, where we can basically see each other against the Singapore skyline, according to the music that is conducive for conversation. There was no consultancy involved in the preparation for this concept. So essentially, I intuitively designed my version of a perfect party, basically.
1: Okay. That makes sense also. So tell us about, but obviously there were tweaks made. So tell us about the first Mortefe Black event and what tweaks you made to it, to successive ones, what worked, what didn't.
2: So initially, the conditions weren't as restrictive in the first two editions. And what I came to find is, like you aforementioned, there were cliques that were beginning to develop, and not for most of them, but every here and there. And it was something that I was hoping to disintegrate. And I usually found that the cliques developed amongst married couples. A married couple would come in, gravitate towards another married couple. And the way married couples socialize is they socialize as a co-identity. Yeah. So the husband will almost represent the marriage on behalf of the wife and will speak on behalf of the wife, etc. And I sensed that this was causing an issue with the cross-pollination that I was hoping to achieve. So the additional condition that I implemented from the third edition onwards was, if you do come with a plus one, or you do happen to come with an entourage, you are not allowed to solely speak to your plus one, at least for the first 2 hours. And that ended up paying in dividends much more than I expected, because after the third edition, not only did that solve the problem, it actually brought about a certain boon that I did not expect, because I actually got about 3 to 4 private DMs from married couples who said that by observing this condition of attending a social event and splitting from my partner, and through voyeurism, observing my partner speak to attractive women and me speaking to attractive men, almost reinvigorated the sense of individuality and voyeurism, of being able to observe and appreciate my partner for who he or she is as an individual, which is something that can dissolve over time in long-term relationships. And
1: so that means their partner still got game.
2: And I think the term game, I think as long as you can hone your own space and speak for yourself, you can't help but attract attention and attract people that resonate with you on the same frequency. And I actually received private DMs from at least 3 married couples stating that their intimate life saw a skyrocket after attending, about being able to experience themselves as individuals through voyeurs. So that was one thing that we tweaked after the first couple of editions that did see dividends.
1: Okay, the social experiment certainly has dividends. What's the makeup of these events, Vinesh? Mostly expat people, non-Singaporean residents, or mostly Singaporeans? What sectors are they from? Of course, the married couples can come, so that's good. So mostly working professionals in their 30s?
2: Our target demographic ages between 30 and 70.
1: Yeah.
2: I like to get a wide...
1: No one in their 20s?
2: They're not that many from their 20s. No, I try to keep the minimum 30 and above.
1: Okay.
2: And there's obviously a reasoning for that, because I think through your 20s, you're still figuring out who you are. And I'm not saying that they can't gain value from engaging, but there needs to be a minimal degree of mental agility and, to some degree, knowing a little bit about who you are, that you can do justice to the spot. I'm not saying that I negate all kinds of 20-year-olds, but it makes up a very small percentage. Between 30 to 70, I like to diversify across the age groups. I feel typically 30-year-olds would frolic with 30-year-olds, 40-year-olds with 40-year-olds. Mm. And there's so much that we can gain from people across the ages. We go for ethnic diversity, national diversity. It is equivalently as expat as it is Singaporean. We have Chinese, Malay, Indian, and on average, we can hit from between 12 to 15 ethnicities in a specific edition. You do not have to be single. You can be married. This is not a dating platform. We go in for ideological differences, for cognitive collision. So, yeah, it's as diversified across all planes as possible.
1: Vinesh, there will always be one or two people who have good intentions. They enter and then they get suddenly crippled by social anxiety. So they hang out within the fringes of your rooftop and they're just there stuck and holding their drink and they do not know what to do. What happens then? Do you and the team step in?
2: That's a great question. So I do have a lovely platoon of ambassadors, four incredible females who are socially incredibly proficient in making people feel comfortable. I'd like to say that this is about making the uncomfortable comfortable and vice versa.
1: Yeah.
2: So I take it upon myself to ensure that there is rampant socialization. And if someone feels like they aren't necessarily resonating enough or they've tried, a group of 100 is enough for me to be able to ascertain if that's happening or not. So I step in to ensure that they're comfortable. And, you know, even in the last edition, I did take a chance on a couple of individuals who were a wild card, not very social, but incredible human beings. And I wanted to take that risk and ensure that I could infiltrate them into the mold. And there was one particular moment in the last edition, there was a lovely gentleman from Kuwait. And he, when I walked in, he was literally flushed to the left and he was just standing there with his arms folded and just observing and just looking. He did feel shy. He did not know how. And I was thinking, okay, who do I introduce this person to? And made an executive decision. And once I did, he was there for 3.5 hours and it was an incredible experience for him. So absolutely, we supervise to ensure that the uncomfortable are made comfortable and vice versa.
1: Okay. Well, I saw ex-national footballer Alexander Durich there. So a lot of interesting people, yeah? Attending your parties?
2: I would say, yeah, interesting people. What makes an interesting person? I think, you know, the way we go about actually curating things, like I said, the most important thing is how willing are you, regardless of which industry you work in, what your contextual history is, how willing are you to be changed by a conversation by someone you don't know?
1: Vinesh, I was always wondering, when it comes to you, were you always confident of yourself, good at interacting with others and mixing around, or did you carefully construct the Vinesh Negrani we see today?
2: I would like to think that I constructed myself through my 20s only to realize that this entire life ought to be spent just remembering who you are. I did spend a lot of my 20s constructing, and it's taken me these past couple of years to completely dismantle and deconstruct and get back to the 7-year-old Vinesh. Essentially, everything that I have done is the 7-year-old just trying to find new games, the richest game that I could afford myself to play. And was I always confident? I don't think anyone is, but there was always a proclivity towards communication. There was always a proclivity towards drama, towards TV, towards entertainment. So I started trying to activate my voice, my physicality, to entertain through drama for 12 years in school. And that obviously gave me, an early experience in being able to communicate on stage for a wider group of people, in front of a lot of people. And yeah, it took, it wasn't just performance. I've always been interested in provoking people in a social context since I was very, very young. What can I do to provoke someone to think? What can I do to evoke emotion? And this is a genetic predisposition. I can't say that I tried to manufacture this. I'm not responsible for honestly anything that I am. I'm just riding this vehicle that I've been endowed with, and that's my imagination. That's my DNA. And it's been 30 years of experimenting in social situations, 1 on 1, 1 on 3, 1 on 5, 1 in 10, and now 1 on 100. It's sharpened my ability to sense social dynamics. Who's comfortable? Who is uncomfortable? How do I make the uncomfortable comfortable? What is it about me that makes someone uncomfortable, etc.? And it's been 30 years of gaining this repertoire and being able to understand how I can make someone feel something or think outside of their box. So yeah, I was never like this. No one is ever just like this, but it's taken me 30 years to remember me and to be the person that I am today.
1: Yeah, harnessing the best from people in social situations to create more meaningful connections. I think that's something that's quite noble, really. A pandemic and more than half a decade later, when you look back at the footage of Vinny Sharp in Singapore Social, which was that Netflix series about a bunch of friends, some of the others in this gang have moved on in other directions. Paul Foster became a dad. Tabitha Nauser took a break from music, became a mom, went back to releasing music, but she

0: 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It's all the business news you need.
1: Trading will be closely watched.
2: The tax hike could curb consumer spending.
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0: Asia Business. 35 minutes.
10: Intellectually generous, and I would like to think that I would be invited.
11: Okay.
10: But is what happened to the Vinny who wasn't willing to settle down?
11: Yeah.
10: I don't think I necessarily have this emphatic attitude towards settling down. When it happens at the right time. I've lived 10, 11 years since I've graduated. It's been enough time for me to look back now and recognize the pattern. And as much as I would like to force a narrative in my life, never works out. It almost never, ever works out. And I think as long as I take the next step that is most aligned with me, that is most resonant, that's the only thing I truly have autonomy over. And at the time, I was meant to not feel like I wanted to settle down. Do I want to still settle down? I mean, if the opportune moment and the right person comes along, then yes. And it also takes time. But right now, I think I have changed a lot since 6 years in Singapore Social. I did make telling other people's stories a priority. Mm. Whilst I think that is still a strong passion of mine to provoke people to think, to provoke people to potentially take up on new narratives in the film that is their life. I have begun to focus more on doing less and being a little bit more. I derived most of my fulfillment from doing in my 20s. And a lot of that doing actually came at the expense of my mental health. Mm. And only through my 30s, I'm 34, I turn 35 next week. It's only been this past year, probably the most transformative year, where I have actually gradually begun to value the concept of being and slowing down the doing. I think I've always had a knack for documentary film was because I never actually felt like, as a perfectionist, I never deserved happiness. As a perfectionist, you achieve, you endeavor to achieve. And once you achieve what you wanted to achieve, now you push the goalpost even further and further and further. I'm going to push this theoretical goalpost of happiness as much as I continue to achieve. And I have completely radically dismantled this life view and worldview of mine. I don't necessarily need to do anything to deserve to be happy. I can be happy for no reason. The Vinesh today is 180 from the Vinesh in his late 20s and in Singapore Social. I think the most important thing right now is to embody as opposed to do.
11: Yeah.
10: And I think that's something a lot of Singaporeans grapple with.
11: Quite
10: and,
11: true.
10: Yeah, I think that's been the pivotal difference.
11: Vinesh, your mother, the late Dr. Sharina Negrani, she made quite the impression on the show on Singapore Social, certainly for me, even though she was in one scene. My goodness, she just stole an attention stealer. Such a good impression I have of your mom. But she passed away quite suddenly in 2019. But what do you think she would have thought of Mortafe and you now, the next version of Vinesh?
10: Yeah, it's a heavy question. Mm. I think to hypothetically think about what she would think. Mm.
11: But you know your mom.
10: I do, and yeah, there are things that come to mind. But also at the same time, this may sound like an oxymoron or a paradox. The person that I am today could only be this version of myself from having lost her. And it's interesting. I feel like I've developed an even better relationship with my mother after she passed away. It was only after she made her very sudden exodus that I

0: had no choice but to not seek the admiration from the people around me. I mean, she was the main person that I seeked admiration and approval from. And once that variable disappeared from my life, I was like, okay, now who am I living my life for? What am I doing all this art for if I don't have anyone to impress? I think she would be proud. It's been probably the toughest years of my life. And in order for me to have gotten through, I've had no choice but to look inwards and really figure out what it is that I want out of this life. Why am I here? And yeah, I'm sure she'd understand the point of Murtafa. She would understand its purpose. Oh, this is a heavy question. But hypothetically, I think she would still be very critical of me. She would scrutinize. And I think she would pay credit where it's due and where I finally decided to value my own mental health and my own happiness and to not have to achieve for others to feel like I'm worthy of happiness. And this has been an issue my entire life. And it's only taken having to be alone without her to realize this. And she's in on it. She knows that this grand narrative was necessary for me to be where I am today. And she's always with me. Mm. I speak to her more intimately now than I ever did when she was around. So what does she think about what I'm doing? She's doing it with me.
1: Yeah.
0: She's doing it with me.
1: Vinesh, thank you for your honesty and for telling us your story. And I wish you all the very best.
0: Thank you so much for your time, Melanie. Thank you.
1: You're welcome. From Vinny Sharp, the YouTuber, to Vinesh Nagrani, the entrepreneur. I've been spending time with him. He is the former Netflix personality as well. But just remember, he's the founder of Murtafa. It's a curated event organizer running the Murtafa Black events that happen twice a month. And he also does them for corporates as well. Just look out for Vinesh Nagrani on Instagram, and then there are links to Murtafa, okay? That is a wrap of Made in SG. I'm Melanie Olivero for CNA 938.
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1: Bonjour, the Voilà France Singapore Festival 2026 may have already started, but what's in store for you and your loved ones during the months of May and June? 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But first, the news. Good afternoon. It's time for the news with me, Melanie Olivero, on CNA 938. U.S. President Donald Trump has announced he's pausing his day-old mission to escort commercial ships out of the Strait of Hormuz, citing great progress in talks with Iran. The sudden U-turn came just hours after Secretary of State Marco Rubio says the U.S. was fully focused on the escort mission, dubbed Project Freedom, aimed at unblocking the vital oil route. Mr. Trump says the pause came at the request of Pakistan and other nations following renewed tensions in the Strait of Hormuz despite a ceasefire. He added that the U.S. blockade of the oil transit route will remain in place. Only three commercial ships have managed to pass through the strait since Project Freedom began yesterday. Meanwhile, Iran has urged ships to stick to the designated corridors cause or to face a decisive response. The Revolutionary Guards have released a new map of the Strait of Hormuz, marking an expanded maritime area of control that includes sections of the UAE's coastline. Iran has also reportedly set up a new body to manage vessels transiting the waterway. Well, let's now hear from John Blaxland, a professor of international security and intelligence studies at the Australian National University. He takes us through what to expect from President Trump's pause on Project Freedom.
5: It's very difficult to figure out what's going to happen next because a lot depends on what's happening in the mind of the President of the United States, as well as in the regime in Tehran. They're both being quite stubborn. They're both being quite determined. And of course, the situation as it stands at the moment is one that's considerably worse than was the case prior to the beginning of hostilities back in February the 28th. So we have a situation where the United States is claiming that they've had a cessation of hostilities, but the situation has not yet reverted. And so it'll be very interesting to see what negotiations can be reached in the discussions in Beijing. Of course, this all needs to be seen in the context of what President Trump is hoping to achieve in Beijing in a few weeks himself. And we know that Beijing has actually been playing a significant supportive role technologically and in terms of other national security intelligence related aspects. And they've also been getting support from Russia. So the equation in Iran cannot be seen purely in terms of the bilateral exchange between the United States and Iran itself, let alone the one with Israel. This is a very complicated set of circumstances. Of course, we know the United States has also spent the overwhelming proportion of the ammunition that it had taken with them for this deployment. So refueling, restocking, re-equipping, re-preparing is not something that they can do easily. And so reverting to what they were doing before is not something they can really afford to do, coupled with the fact that America's starting to hurt. I mean, the rest of the world has been hurting for some time. Singapore, Australia, Japan, much of Africa and beyond have been experiencing considerable financial pain, and that pain is likely to continue for some time.
1: And that was John Blaxland from the Australian National University. Amid the heightened tensions in the Middle East, Iran's Foreign Minister Abbas Araghchi is in China today for his first visit to the country since the war began. CNA's Rani Sintani tells us more.
6: China says its top diplomat Wang Yi has met with Mr. Araghchi. Tehran said its top envoy planned to discuss regional and international developments with his Chinese counterpart. The trip marks the Iranian envoy's latest in his push to rally global support for a diplomatic solution to the crisis. Mr. Araghchi recently visited Russia, Oman, and Pakistan. His visit to China comes less than 10 days ahead of President Trump's trip to Beijing for a potential summit with President Xi Jinping. Analytics firm Kepler says China is Iran's largest trading partner and primary buyer of Iranian oil, purchasing more than 80% of the country's shipped crude. China has consistently called for de-escalation and freedom of navigation while reaffirming its support for Iran in safeguarding its sovereignty. Washington has urged Beijing to push Tehran to reopen the strait. U.S. Secretary of State Marco Rubio told reporters he hopes Chinese officials address this when they meet Mr. Araghchi.
7: Now, I hope the Chinese tell him what he needs to be told, and that is that what you are doing in the Straits is causing you to be globally isolated. You're the bad guy in this. You guys should not be blowing up ships. You should not be putting mines. You should not be trying to hold hostage the global economy. I hope the Chinese bring, whether it's done privately, but I hope it's done directly, that that's the message they deliver to them.
1: Well, now let's hear from CNA senior correspondent Tan Yuguan reporting from Shanghai. He has more on the talks between the Chinese and Iranian foreign ministers.
8: Well, what stands out first is actually how little detail we're getting so far. Chinese state media have only carried very brief, near identical one-line reports, simply confirming that the two men have met without any substance on what's being discussed. And even hours later, there's been no further detail. So far, neither side has said anything publicly beyond that. So that in itself suggests these are sensitive talks. They are happening at a delicate moment with a fragile ceasefire holding, negotiations between Iran and the US still uncertain, and global energy markets under strain after the disruption in the Strait of Hormuz. We can only make educated guesses as to what transpired. Iran is expected to use this meeting to brief China on where things stand and to secure continued political and economic backing. For China, the focus pretty much should remain on stability, calling for de-escalation and keeping key shipping lanes open, given how heavily it depends on Middle Eastern oil. So this appears less about announcement, more about the quiet coordination behind the scenes.
1: Voters across Britain head to the polls tomorrow in local elections. These could have national, even international implications to Prime Minister Keir Starmer and his Labour government. A poor result for Labour could ramp up pressure for a change in leadership, raising questions about political stability in one of Europe's key economies. Stuart Smith has more in this report, featuring Martin Baxter, founder and CEO of the Electoral Calculus.
9: Election Day is coming to Hackney in East London, one of several Labour-held councils at risk after decades in power. Pollsters suggest the Labour Party could lose nearly 2,000 seats across Britain as support shifts to parties on both the left and the right. And Labour Party Prime Minister Keir Starmer is under pressure like he's never been before.
10: So at the moment, Labour have had a year of very bad poll results, but that's different from election results. So if the election results confirm that Labour are in a very bad place, then that will increase the muttering against the Labour leader, Keir Starmer, on the Labour backbenches.
9: Bin collections and potholes are the traditional bread and butter of local campaigns at election time, but divisive national policy issues like the conflict in the Middle East and immigration are being used by political parties to differentiate themselves, and voters frustrated with national policy can use these local elections as a signal.
10: So the picture seems to be Labour down and everybody else up a bit. So there may not be one big winner overall from May the 7th, but there might be one big loser.
9: The big question is whether changing the leader and the Prime Minister between general elections would make any real difference.
10: The Conservatives switched Boris Johnson for Liz Truss, and that did not go well. They then switched Liz Truss for Rishi Sunak, and that didn't help. And the Labour Party may be thinking that all their problems are due to the personality of the leader, when in fact some of the problems are due to the current economic situation of the country and the policies of the Labour government.
9: That history may give some in Labour pause, even as pressure on the Prime Minister continues to build. And if he is replaced, the impact could be felt beyond Britain, reshaping the country's approach to foreign policy and global affairs.
11: So these local elections could prove a turning point for the Prime Minister and even the country's direction in the years ahead. Though with expectations already so low, anything better than a catastrophe might be sellable as relative success. For CNA, I'm Stuart Smith in London.
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1: My guests are all raring to go. See how much you can learn and discover for the next 2 months or so, thanks to the ongoing Voila France Singapore Festival 2026. But before we get to that, let's check out traffic and weather. And you need to know and really bear in mind that an accident has occurred on the TPE towards PIE at the Upper Changi Road East exit area. Also look out for a vehicle that has stalled on PIE towards Changi at the Jurong West 2 Avenue entrance. So that's our roads. As for the skies above us, temperature right now is 29 degrees Celsius. It is the rains I told you about an hour earlier, mostly enveloping northern and western Singapore. They've eased somewhat, so still northern and most parts of western Singapore, but less heavy, less thundery. Central, southern and eastern Singapore, cloudy for now. 24 degrees Celsius is the lowest it's going to get tonight.
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0: steeps itself in French culture and so much more, many thanks to the Voila France Singapore Festival 2026. I'm Melanie Olivero. This is CNA 938. So yes, the annual festival may have started on the 25th of April, but it's going to last all of May and right until the 20th of June, promising lots of activities and events celebrating French creativity and culture across Singapore. Organized by the Embassy of France in Singapore, Voila France Singapore Festival is collaborating with various partners, and they've all organized 26 programs spanning the arts, culture, science, and lifestyle, be they free or ticketed experiences to performances, exhibitions, arts experiences, and more. So what else are you waiting for? Well, we need to get some suggestions, right? So let's get them from Sylvain Nolan, Counselor for Culture, Science and Education from the French Embassy in Singapore. There's Daniel Tan. He's a Senior Director of Projects and Exhibitions at Science Centre Singapore. And Tang Ti Kun. She's a celebrated violinist and artistic director and founder of the Chamber Music and Arts Singapore, is a registered charity as well. Welcome to CNA 938, everyone. Daniel and Ti Kun, is there something quintessentially French that you enjoy, even you love? Because I love brie and camembert cheese, so it's all about cheese for me, and I love France in general. What about you? Let's start with Ti Kun first.
1: Hi, really nice to be here today and have a chat about what we're doing for Voila Festival. Actually, what I love about France is not so much, you know, an object, but really the attitude of the people and how they are able to live a lifetime in a moment. Mm. And I love how they can slow down, and whether they're experiencing art, architecture, nature, food, it's always with so much love and warmth, and I think that's something I really admire. And another attitude I observe is that they also have a great amount of respect, pride in their heritage. So I think that's something that really strikes me.
0: Yeah.
1: And I'm very impressed by. Yeah. Those are the two.
0: Very befitting. That really is the essence of this talk that we're having today. Daniel.
2: Hi, Melanie.
0: Hi.
2: Yes. I'm going to come across as very Singaporean, because I think the first thing I would say is food.
0: Yeah, of course. Love it.
2: Attracted by it. And another thing that draws me is French movies.
0: Mm.
2: Right. So, but don't test me. I'm not an expert, but I just, you know, appreciate it.
0: Yeah, so many classics have come from France. You're quite right. Sylvain, what is it about France that you miss whenever you're abroad?
3: Well, first of all, thank you for having me and having us on air today. Food is definitely a big part of it. It was mentioned, and you can find good French food in Singapore, but it's still not quite the same.
0: Sure.
3: You were mentioning brie. I bought a brie cheese just over lunch, and it needed to age a bit. But part of our attitude, as Ti Kun said, is also to enjoy other food. And so for this, Singapore is a great place, you know, enjoying the local food very much as well.
0: All right. Okay. So this is exactly also what this is all about, a coming together of Singapore and France. So Sylvain is Counselor for Culture, Science and Education at the French Embassy in Singapore. Can you tell us about your job roles and how you were involved in planning the segments of Voila?
3: Yes, of course. So I'm heading the Department for Culture, Education and Science at the Embassy. It's really a team's work. Voila is in no way a one-man's job. So I'll mention the science and education part only in passing, because it's not the topic today, but you must know it's very important for our bilateral relation.
0: Sure.
3: France has a lot to offer in science, in STEM, and we are trying to train more Singaporean students and have strong research partnerships in AI and quantum and the rest. But if we focus on culture, of course there is Voila. There is the French Film Festival, for Daniel, coming up in November. We also work on the creative economy and exchanges with Singapore institutions. Really, I want to insist on that latter part, because you asked how we organize Voila, and it's really in dialogue, in partnerships with local institutions, right? We have 20 partners this year, and when we start planning Voila, they are the ones to whom we go to ask what they're interested in, how we can support it. whether it's through comms, whether it's through funds, whether it's to just support or whether it's to co-construct something. This is how we organize, whether it's in partnerships with local institutions.
0: All right. So let's talk more about what we're all here for Voila France Singapore Festival 2026, which is back now on. Sylvain, it started in late April, so we're going to highlight what awaits us for the months of May and June as Voila ends on the 20th of June. What has already ended that you'd like to talk about, though? For me, the Voila French Food Market at VivoCity from the 25th to 26th of April, that was a big hit with me because I loved sampling all the French apples, the chocolate tarts, the champagne, and of course all the cheese. What is now over but that was well received?
3: Yeah, I mean, I think we all enjoyed the French food market, which was our opening, and it was a good way to start with a bang. For Voila. It was a success with thousands of people stopping by at VivoCity. But beyond that, the two programs I maybe want to mention as that have passed are Corsican Ensemble's Party Mou that came to Esplanade last weekend. Two concerts open to everyone, workshops by the singers as well. And the weekend before that, we celebrated the International Jazz Day at the Calang with the Jazz Association, a tribute to Miles Davis. Again, open to all and very much like the market, you could see people stopping by. They were on their jogging and they just took a look, stopped and enjoyed the show with us. Why I picked those two examples is because I think they reflect something that's important to us. You know, the Corsican ensemble comes from a region, so Corsica, which is a region of France. We did a tribute to Miles Davis, who is an American artist, but who was inspired by France. And this just goes on to show that, you know, culture flourishes in dialogue. And that's what Voila stands for, you know, dialogue between France and Singapore, and more largely a dialogue between cultures.
0: Yes, indeed. And Miles Davis, like what you said, of course, he's the American trumpeter and band leader. He did have a love affair with France and he toured it quite often. And he's so popular and he's so well received there that albums have been put out when it comes to his live concerts in France as well. Okay, now let's look to what's happening ahead. Let's find out what we shouldn't miss from now till 20th of June. Tee Koon, let's start with you, the Singapore and Chamber Music and Arts Singapore, co-supporting the concert by the Elmire Quartet. They're an award-winning quartet and it's their first time in Singapore. Can you tell us about them, why you and the team chose them to be part of this?
1: Yeah, it was actually an interesting how it came about, and really they were planning an Asian tour, and I've, you know, gotten some information about them, understood that they are a well-received rising star string quartet, and they happen to be from France. And we, Chamber Music and Arts Singapore, this is not the first time we've worked with Voila Festival, not the first time we've worked with the Embassy of France. So we've had conversations, and so it came up that perhaps we could feature them. And seeing that they are of a younger generation, I thought that it would be really interesting to actually bring them in for our educational programs. So on 14 May, we're starting with three educational programs in the morning for preschoolers. We're welcoming about 350 preschoolers together with accompanying parents and teachers. And I think that would be a really incredible way, and also an more unusual way of introducing younger French artists to our really young minds. And we'll be bringing them the Debussy String Quartet. We're breaking it down into a storytelling, and we've got an illustrator who is doing all the booklets. So it's going to be interactive, it's going to be fun. And I think picking a young quartet from France to represent Debussy's music, I think there's just so much connection there. It also gives them a sense of pride. I would assume a sense of pride to be representing French classical music. And then also them being young, I think they would find find it quite an upbeat experience to be working with our young children here.
0: That you would know that, right, Tee Koon, because you've been playing the violin since you were at the age of four, yeah?
1: Yes.
0: So you would know that this is good.
1: Oh, yes, absolutely. Yeah. I wished I had this when I was young. I wish I had people tell me stories about the great classical composers. Because often when we are studying music in Singapore, we thrown into this, you know, like, take your exams, right? Practice your violin. But you don't really know the great, there's amazing stories about these composers. So that's what I'm trying to do for the children here. And I think having the help of the French musicians, it would add so much more color for the children as well. Just give them a real impression that they can go home with.
0: Yeah.
1: And for the evening, the Quatuor Almire will be bringing two works as well, back to back, the Debussy String Quartet and the Ravel String Quartet. So I think that's, I don't know, an unmissable pair, right? if you love classical music and you know your chamber music, the two string quartets by these two masters is the thing to catch. They were written about 10 years apart at the turn of the century, in the first years of the early years of the 1900s. Again, Ravel modeled it after Debussy's string quartet, and you can hear so much similarity, and it's just great that Quatuor Almire is bringing that as a pair with no intermission to our audiences at Esplanade on 14th May in the evening at 8 p.m.
0: They're going to be so busy on the 14th of May.
1: Oh, yes, yes. Four shows. They're not getting a breather, but they do have a breather the next day. So they have one extra day in Singapore to see Singapore, experience our culture, and I think they're excited.
0: But yeah, they're only going to be performing that one day, 14th May. Yeah?
1: Exactly.
0: With the workshops as well. So everyone, if you're listening in, please go and sign up as well. And of course, the website is something that we should consider as well. Just Google Voila France Singapore Festival, and the website is there. The links are embedded in the website as well. Daniel, not many of us who are familiar with the Science Centre would equate it with a festival like Voila. We can be forgiven for thinking so. So tell us more about the exhibition One Ocean, Every Action Ripples. How is it both French and Science Centre-ish at the same time?
2: Yes, I can understand that association, not being there, but actually the connection is very natural.
0: Yeah.
2: Voila is a platform for cross-cultural dialogue, like Sylvain has mentioned, and it is where we are looking at sharing global issues. In this case, ocean health is something both France and Singapore are deeply invested in. And for the festival, for the exhibition itself, it is created in partnership with the Terra Ocean Foundation, which is France's first public interest foundation dedicated to the ocean. And at the same time, it is produced by a French company, Right FX, which is an immersive design studio that is specializing in bringing scientific stories to life. So those are the two companies, and both actually ties in very well with what the Science Center does. First of all, of course, is the sharing of science. We will be bringing the knowledge that Terra Ocean Foundation has collected in their research. So the exhibition focuses on ocean health, climate change, marine biodiversity, and of course the science that surrounds it all, and public education. And for us, it's about how do we bring this to life for the people. And that's where the other company, Right FX, has worked together with us to create a very immersive, engaging, very interactive experience. I won't even call it an exhibition. Yeah. That will bring people and bring the ocean to life for them.
0: Because so we Singaporeans, we love our immersive exhibitions nowadays, yeah. Right? Yeah. Yes. So you're combining two of these, what Science Centre does best, and inculcating the immersive experience in this too.
2: That's right.
0: Yeah.
2: And the knowledge that the research has brought up as well.
0: There's so much you're going to tell us about as well. Sylvain, with the Voila France Singapore Festival website up at voila.sg, that's where we should check out the roster of programs. Can you tell us about how we can buy the tickets? How user-friendly is it?
3: Well, I would hope it's user-friendly. You tell me, actually. But,
0: it is, actually.
3: Thank you very much. No, but jokes apart, yes, voila.sg. So voila, V-O-I-L-A-H. Don't forget the H. It's the Singaporean part of Voila. And there you'll find all our programs and links to the ticketing. And then you can also follow us on our social media, voila.sg, our handle on Instagram and Facebook.
0: Yeah. Well, checking out all the good stuff that's being offered by Voila France Singapore Festival 2026 with its performances, exhibitions, artistic experiences and more. To see what's free or ticketed, go to voilah.sg, okay? Voilah.sg. I'm with Sylvain Nolan, Counselor for Culture, Science and Education at the French Embassy in Singapore. Daniel Tan, he's a Senior Director of Projects and Exhibitions at the Science Centre Singapore. And Tang Ti Kun, she's the celebrated violinist and artistic director and founder of the Chamber Music and Arts Singapore, the registered charity. This is Culture Club. I'm Melanie Olivero for CNA 938. And Sylvain and everyone will be back to tell us more about the free and ticketed performances. So stick with us, but we've got to give you those news updates first, okay?
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0: Let's give you some news updates on CNA 938 with me, Melanie Olivero. US President Donald Trump has announced he's pausing his day-old mission to escort commercial ships out of the Strait of Hormuz, citing great progress in talks with Iran. The sudden U-turn came just hours after Secretary of State Marco Rubio says the US was fully focused on the escort mission, dubbed Project Freedom, aimed at unblocking this vital oil route. Mr. Trump says the pause came at the request of Pakistan and other nations following renewed tensions in the Strait of Hormuz, despite a ceasefire. He added that the U.S. blockade of the oil transit route will remain in place. Only three commercial ships have managed to pass through the strait since Project Freedom began yesterday. Meanwhile, Iran has urged ships to stick to designated corridors or face a decisive response. The Revolutionary Guards have released a new map of the Strait of Hormuz, marking an expanded maritime area of control that includes sections of the UAE's coastline. Iran has also reportedly set up a new body to manage vessels transiting the waterway. Well, let's hear from John Blaxland. He's a professor of international security and intelligence studies at the Australian National University. He takes us through what to expect from President Trump's pause on Project Freedom.
10: The rally in the KOSPI has been...
0: And we'll hear from the good professor right now on CNA 938, after which we continue with more international and local news.
11: It's very difficult to figure out what's going to happen next because a lot depends on what's happening in the mind of the President of the United States, as well as in the regime in Tehran. They're both being quite stubborn. They're both being quite determined. And of course, the situation as it stands at the moment is one that's considerably worse than was the case prior to the beginning of hostilities back in February the 28th. So we have a situation where the United States is claiming that they've had a cessation of hostilities, but the situation has not yet reverted. And so it'll be very interesting to see what negotiations can be reached in the discussions in Beijing. Of course, this all needs to be seen in the context of what President Trump is hoping to achieve in Beijing in a few weeks himself. And we know that Beijing has actually been playing a significant supportive role technologically and in terms of other national security intelligence-related aspects. And they've also been getting support from Russia. So the equation in Iran cannot be seen purely in terms of the bilateral exchange between the United States and Iran itself, let alone the one with with Israel. This is a very complicated set of circumstances. Of course, we know the United States has also spent the overwhelming proportion of the ammunition that it had taken with them for this deployment. So refueling, restocking, re-equipping, re-preparing is not something that they can do easily. And so reverting to what they were doing before is not something they can really afford to do, coupled with the fact that America is starting to hurt. I mean, the rest of the world has been hurting for some time. Singapore, Australia, Japan, much of Africa and beyond have been experiencing considerable financial pain, and that pain is likely to continue for some time.
0: Well, let's now talk about what's happening when it comes to more than half of Singapore's target of 60,000 EV chargers have been achieved, with 30,500 charging points deployed as of March. Singapore aims to have 40,000 EV chargers in public car parks and 20,000 in private premises by 2030. Senior Minister of State for Transport Sun Xueling says the LTA monitors EV adoption rates closely and coordinates with relevant agencies. She was responding to a question in Parliament by MP Chu Pei Ling on whether inter-agency coordination is in place to support the deployment of EV charging infrastructure in new housing estates. Ms. Sun said for car parks with high demand, LTA will work with EV charger operators to deploy more chargers if possible. There will be at least one fast charging hub in every HDB town by the end of next year. EVs accounted for 57.6% of new car registrations in the first quarter of 2026, and that was up from 45% for the whole of 2025. The likelihood of a heat wave in Singapore for the remainder of the current hot season is low. Senior Minister of State for Sustainability and the Environment, Janil Puthucheary, says weather forecasts show a low chance of such extreme conditions. A heat wave in Singapore is defined as daily maximum temperatures averaging at least 35 degrees Celsius over three consecutive days, with mean temperatures of at least 29 degrees Celsius. This comes as parts of Southeast Asia face intense heat, with temperatures exceeding 37 degrees Celsius in Malaysia and a heat index above 52 degrees in Bangkok. Authorities say they will continue monitoring conditions closely, with advisories and coordinated response plans already in place to manage heat stress. The World Health Organization says it suspects rare human-to-human transmission of the Hunter virus following a series of deaths and illnesses as well on a cruise ship. There have been at least seven confirmed or suspected cases on board the MV Hondius, of which three people have died. Here's Maria Van Kerkhove. She's the director of the WHO's Epidemic and Pandemic Preparedness for the Prevention Department, and she has her say.
12: We do believe that there may be some human-to-human transmission that's happening among the really close contact. We are operating and working with the ship to make sure that anyone who is symptomatic, you know, anyone caring for patients is wearing full personal protective equipment. The medical personnel who have boarded the boat have brought additional PPE as well. So that's our working assumption. But just, again, contextually, hantaviruses don't typically transmit that way.
0: Three passengers requiring urgent medical care will soon be evacuated to the Netherlands via air ambulances. Dutch cruise operator Oceanwide Expeditions says no new symptomatic cases have been detected on the cruise ship, which has been stuck near the Cape Verde since Sunday. The island nation was meant to be the final destination, but passengers are not being allowed ashore because of this outbreak. Let's go to Asia Business now and talk about how Singapore has performed strongly in combating financial crime, according to the Financial Action Task Force. But the Global Watchdog's latest report also flagged areas of improvement, including greater awareness of proliferation financing and risks linked to legal entities. This report found that Singapore possesses a strong legal framework against financial crimes. It also has a good understanding of risks across government and business, and a robust oversight of firms required to follow anti-money laundering rules. Still, the task force says Singapore can do more, such as strengthening checks on overseas companies and trusts. It also highlighted sectors not typically covered by anti-money laundering rules, like foreign ship registry officers. These areas will need to be more aware of financial risks. The report says Singapore remains attractive to foreign criminals as an international financial centre with large trade flows. In response, authorities here say they remain firmly committed to meeting the standards of the task force. They will study how to best implement the recommendations in a risk-proportionate way to safeguard Singapore's reputation as a trusted financial hub. South Korea's KOSPI has soared past the 7,000-point mark for the first time, thanks to a rally in chipmakers on the back of continued AI optimism. The milestone comes just 20 days after it crossed the 6,000 mark. Samsung reached a $1 trillion market valuation after booming demand for AI chips saw the world's largest memory maker stock more than quadruple over the past year. This milestone makes Samsung only the second Asian firm after TSMC in Taiwan to hit this mark. Well, let's hear now from Daryl Liu, Head and Chief Investment Officer of Investment Solutions at Phillip Capital. He says the KOSPI surge is more than an AI-fueled boost in valuations. He argues that memory chip shortages will likely support profit margins for at least the next 2 years.
10: The rally in the KOSPI has been driven by the chip makers, right? The memory chip makers, because there's been a shortage of DRAM and NAND chips. So that's why the likes of Samsung and SK Hynix have been able to increase the prices. I think your question whether it's supported by fundamentals, I think yes, because the profits that Samsung has been announced have increased like more than fourfold. I think you're talking about even a 400-500% increase in profitability for FY26. So when you look actually at the PE ratios, the valuation multiples for the likes of the chip makers, they're still actually very, very attractive, talking about single digit PEs. And this has not just been for the Korean chip makers, because the likes of Micron, SanDisk, for example, in the US as well, all these chip makers have seen very, very strong profits and their share prices have reacted accordingly. You look at the forecasted earnings numbers for FY26, FY27, I think the earnings growth is going to remain strong because the shortages in your memory chips are still going to remain for the foreseeable future, meaning to say for the next couple of years at least, possibly reaching a peak in FY28. The thing about memory chips is that they tend to be cyclical. So right now we are in a shortage of supply. In a few years' time, the situation might be different. So these tend to be quite cyclical type of names. So I think at least for the next 2 years, it looks like the earnings trend and revenue trend is intact for the likes of Samsung and Hynix.
0: And that's Asia Business for you on CNA 938. We'll have more Asia Business updates for you in the hours to come.
13: Hello, I'm Tash Au, author of The Hami Silk Factory, Five Star Billionaire, and The South. You're tuned to Culture Club with Melanie Oliveiro on CNA 938.

0: Culture Club is back for part two. I'm Melanie Olivero for CNA 938, and we're helping you figure out what tickles your fancy when it comes to the annual Voila France Singapore Festival 2026, which ends on the 20th of June. I'd like to welcome back Sylvain Nolan from the French Embassy in Singapore, Daniel Tan from Science Centre Singapore, and Tang Ti Kun. She's from the Chamber Music and Arts Singapore. Sylvain, there are ticketed performances and events that we can all enjoy, but what is free for all of us to enjoy as well? Can you tell us so that we can make some dates in our calendars?
1: Yes, sure. I can't name them all because this year we have 26 programs and half of them are free, which is important to us for everyone's access. But let me mention a few. First, we have a biologist, Emmanuel Grudman, who is specialized in the protection of apes in Asia, but who is also a children's content author at the Asian Festival of Children's Content. That will be from 21st to 24th of May. Same weekend, we have Movies by the Beach at Sentosa, four animation, French animation movies screened. Please come with families, have your picnic. It's the perfect outing. And finally, maybe the third one I would like to mention is Ballet, the Making of an Étoile, an exhibition at Alliance Française de Singapore around the Newton area, starting 29th of May. And it's about ballet and the Paris Opera, also echoing a program they are having with the Singapore Ballet.
0: All right. Okay. So like you said, 26 programs, more than half of them are free. So every one of you listening in, you know what to do. All of them are quite comprehensively listed on the Voila France Singapore Festival website. All you have to do is to go to voilah.sg, voila.sg, and everything is listed for you. And then you can just press on the buttons or the links to find out how you can go to your ticketed performances and also to see which ones are free to enjoy as well. Ti Kun, let's get back to you because there's another ticketed performance that the Singapore Chamber and Music and Arts have, of course, collaborated on when it comes to this festival and the organizers as well, that you've brought in another quartet. And this time is the Modigliani Quartet. Can you tell us more about them? They've been around for more than 20 years, so they're a bit older than the ones that we talked about just now because they were formed in 2003.
2: Long history, very well established throughout the world. But I think what makes them really special is their work as artistic directors. And if you read on them, they are artistic directors of the International String Quartet Competition in Bordeaux, and together with the festival that's linked to that, and also artistic directors of the Saint Paul d'Avance Festival. They're also very prolific as mentors at the Courtauld Music Conservatory in Paris. So I think something special about them is that they have a broader mind, I think, than just performing, which I find quite captivating, and you know, gives me also much more conversation topic as an artistic director at CMAS with our musicians who are invited. And what we'll be doing is featuring them in three evening concerts on the 6th of June, a Saturday, 5 p.m., 7 p.m., and 9 p.m. This is an epic Mount Everest that they're going to be climbing, three late string quartets of Beethoven back to back. A little bit less than an hour per concert, so each quartet then leads to a break of 1 hour, and you can go off for your dinner, or you can go off for a little chat with your friends, a little coffee, and come back. So 5 p.m., 7 p.m., 9 p.m. on 6th of June. So yes, really happy to be programming such a well-known quartet, but who also has a great heart for education and directing interesting programs.
0: Any workshops though?
2: We're still in the talks of it. We might slip in a masterclass here or there, because they're only in town for 3 nights.
0: I see.
2: So it's going to be fly in, fly out, back to Paris for them. Quite tight, and I hope that they can survive the jet lag. So let's see.
0: Now, these are professionals, yeah, so I'm pretty sure they'll take it all in their stride. Can you tell us more about what they'll be performing on the 6th of June? You mentioned a little bit of it. It's Modigliani Quartet presenting 1826, Beethoven's penultimate year.
2: Yes.
0: What's that?
2: Well, Beethoven, 2026 is 200th anniversary from his penultimate year. He passed in 1827.
0: Okay.
2: So it's at CMAS, we're sort of looking at the last years of Beethoven's life, which is also coinciding with the last years of Schubert's life and the early years of Mendelssohn's life. So we're spending the last sort of 3-4 years and into the next couple of years to look at this really golden period of chamber music. And as we were looking at this, it came up that also Quattro Modigliani is working on recording all 16 string quartets by Beethoven, and they started this project in 2024. And I was really heartened to see that what we're programming here would be able to organically be woven into their work and their current preoccupations. So I think that there was just a lot of synergy in programming them. So they will be presenting three late Beethoven string quartets that were written in 1826 on this night, on 6 June. Something interesting about Beethoven is that the string quartet genre, he wrote 16 of them, was something that he held very, very dear. And towards the end of his life, in his last 3 years of his life, he wrote nothing but string quartets.
0: Mm.
2: And it is the expression of someone who has been through life, but someone who has turned deaf through his life, who is also a great composer, and that huge struggle. And in the last 3 years of his life, he didn't choose to express through symphony. He didn't choose to express through piano sonatas, which is his instrument. He didn't write any more piano concerti. It was string quartet. So I think that blend of sound between four string instruments really held him. And if you listen to his late string quartets, you can understand a human being who is very evolved, of course, at the last part of his life, where he has something philosophical to say about his experience of life. And so I think that this is why the last quartets of Beethoven is so widely revered as, like a Mount Everest to climb. So they will be presenting all three. If you can catch all three, good on you. There is also a little, you know, perk that we give you if you want to attempt all three concerts back to back. There is a little discount. You can check it out on Systic.
0: Okay, 6th of June. Let me check what day that is.
2: It's a Saturday.
0: It's a Saturday. So yeah, some people can check out all three.
2: Yes, exactly.
0: All right. So when it comes to performances like this, Tikun, do you normally say, okay, my work is done, I can now sit down and watch everything? Or are you behind the scenes frantically still conducting things?
2: This is a very, very rare occasion when I'm not performing.
0: Yeah.
2: And I think it's a precious opportunity to have like an establishing quartet present this. But I think I'll be in the audience because I think the music deserves that.
0: Yeah.
2: But for sure, during the rehearsals and sort of the days leading up, once the artists arrive, I would be running about, chaperoning them, making sure that they're comfortable in their rehearsals, they're well fed.
0: Yeah.
2: And then, you know, booking drinks for them after the three concerts as well.
0: Okay. You still got your work cut out for you, but I'm so glad that you'll be able to sit down with us and catch it. Daniel, what else can you tell us about the Science Centre Voila organized exhibition, One Ocean, Every Action Ripples? You've told us quite a lot about this, but can you also describe this replica of the Arctic's Terra Polar Station, which of course this polar station is the French drifting scientific base designed to study the Arctic ocean ecosystems and climate change as well. So yes. I've seen pictures of it. Is the whole thing going to be there or just a section of it?
3: It will be a replica. It's
0: an entire one?
3: It's a smaller.
0: Okay.
3: It's a miniature replica, but I think the visitors will get a very good sense of the environment which the observatory, this floating observatory, operates in. But more importantly, what will come out are the science that is involved, the discovery that we find out from the Arctic oceans, because the Arctic Ocean is really at the forefront of where climate change is affecting the Earth.
0: Yeah.
3: So there's so much the temperature difference and how it affects. And that leads on to the rest. We call it one ocean.
0: Mm.
3: It's really one ocean because all the oceans are connected around the world.
0: Mm.
3: And hence, the impact around the world is the same. I'd just also like to mention that this is a world premiere exhibition. So Singaporeans, we will be very lucky. We will be the first to experience this exhibition.
0: Well, we Singaporeans love that. We love to watch world premieres. Okay, that's right, great.
3: Yes, yeah, so certainly hope that more Singaporeans will come, not just for the experience, but yeah, really you come out at the end of it getting an appreciation of the importance of the oceans to us and how little we know about it currently.
0: Mm, quite true. Can we step into this replica, though?
3: Or you can you can step around it, in it, and you there are projections that showcase the kind of work that the observatory is working on.
0: The children are going to love that.
3: Yes.
0: Yeah? Because it looks like a spaceship.
3: It is.
0: Right.
3: Yeah. And it is floating.
0: Yes.
3: So it's following the current. And right in the middle of it, there is access to the water underneath. Ooh. So scientists working on it can really, you know, cut through the ice, so to speak, and get access to study the water.
0: Yeah.
3: And the abundance of life, you might be surprised the amount of life that exists in such extreme conditions and environment.
0: Yeah. And, so fascinating, huh? Yeah.
3: I just like to add one point because it's in Singapore and there is a component which we call Tides of the Red Dot. It is collated locally, and we talk about our oceans as well. But it's also a Singaporean story because it features some of our research scientists working in the field, as well as students who are passionate about protecting.

0: Families staying strong during tough times. Family Ties with Susan Ng.
1: But it's a lot more about understanding her perspective as well.
2: Yeah, and that's important.
1: Yeah, looking for who will understand my perspective. Through this, we actually do understand each other a lot better.
3: Talk to a trusted adult, and then the kids will tell me, yeah, I tell my parents, but they don't believe me.
0: Family Ties, Saturdays at 11 a.m. and 10 p.m. on CNA 938.
4: So very proud to promote two French programs presented by the Singapore International Festival of the Arts, SIFA. One called Lacrima, a play on 15th to 17th of May, and Planet Wanderer, a dance performance on 29th and 30th of May. So that's for the performing arts, and also something very exciting, which will close the festival actually. Cross Current, Masterpieces of Indian, Iranian and Ottoman Art at the Asian Civilization Museum. This is an exhibition by the Louvre and ACM, with masterpieces of the Louvre coming from the Islamic art collection, coming for the first time to Southeast Asia. So that should be a hit, and it will take us all the way into January 2027, but opening as the last weekend of Voila on 19th of June.
5: Yeah, that's right. So it doesn't end with the 20th as with most of the other Voila France-Singapore Festival events. This carries on until next year, which is fantastic. Daniel and Tikun, when you look at what else is available for us to check out, what would you be personally interested in getting tickets to or going for a free event? Daniel?
6: Yes, two things caught my eye as okay. I shared earlier. One will be the movies by the beach, of course.
5: Yes.
6: And looking at the series of animations that will be on display. And the other one, which Sylvian mentioned earlier, Lacrima, the play, which sounds really intriguing. So I'm looking forward to that. Of course, on top of what Tikun has been sharing on chamber music and string quartet. So
4: she has sold the soul.
6: Yes, yes.
5: She has indeed. Tikun, down to you. What about you?
7: Well, Sylvain had mentioned this, which is an exhibition raising the curtain behind Paris Opera Ballet. I think that would be something interesting for me to visit. I was just in Paris for 2 weeks and just in love with the arts there. So I will be there at this exhibition. And also, I'm interested to catch the Cross Currents, pieces from the Louvre. Why not? It's huge. You know, when I was there, like, you can't finish. Yeah. You just can't finish. Yeah. So it's nice that they're maybe bringing a little section here so I can continue my exploration in Singapore.
5: I'd like to thank everyone for coming down. I appreciate what you've brought to this conversation. Thank you so much.
7: Thanks for having us.
4: Thank you.
5: Okay, well, you know what? They're bringing the best of France to Singapore. They started end of last month, all thanks to the ongoing Voila France Singapore Festival 2026, treating you to that rich lineup of performances, exhibitions, artistic experiences, and so much more. To see what's free or ticketed, go to voila.sg, voilah.sg. Many thanks to Sylvain Nola. He's a counselor for culture, science and education at the French Embassy in Singapore. Daniel Tan as well. He's a senior director of projects and exhibitions at Science Centre Singapore. And Tang Ti Kun. She's a celebrated violinist and artistic director and founder of the Chamber Music and Arts Singapore, the registered charity. That's all for today's Culture Club. I'm Melanie Olivero for CNA 938.
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5: Okay, so the question is, where are Combaro or Visby? Have you heard of such places, or maybe you're not quite sure? Well, stick with me and my guest, because we're going to take you to these pretty European towns with minimal, if not no, crowds. So come fly with me, Melanie Olivero, on Destination Anywhere on CNA 938. But first, as always, the news. Hello, it's time for the news with me, Melanie Olivero, on CNA 938. We begin with international news, because US President Donald Trump has announced he's pausing his day-old mission to escort commercial ships out of the Strait of Hormuz, citing great progress, those are his words, in talks with Iran. The sudden U-turn came just hours after Secretary of State Marco Rubio says the US was fully focused on the escort mission, dubbed Project Freedom, aimed at unblocking the vital oil route. Mr. Trump says the pause came at the request of Pakistan and other nations following renewed tensions in the Strait of Hormuz, despite a ceasefire. He added that the U.S. blockade of the oil transit route will remain in place. Only three commercial ships have managed to pass through that strait since Project Freedom began yesterday. Meanwhile, Iran has urged ships to stick to designated corridors or face a decisive response. The Revolutionary Guards have released a new map of the Strait of Hormuz, marking an expanded maritime area of control that includes sections of the UAE's coastline. Iran has also reportedly set up a new body to manage vessels transiting the waterway. Let's hear from John Blaxlin, a professor of international security and intelligence studies at the Australian National University. He takes us through what to expect from President Trump's pause on Project Freedom.
6: It's very difficult to figure out what's going to happen next, because a lot depends on what's happening in the mind of the President of the United States, as well as in the regime in Tehran. They're both being quite stubborn. They're both being quite determined. And of course, the situation as it stands at the moment is one that's considerably worse than was the case prior to the beginning of hostilities back in February the 28th. So we have a situation where the United States is claiming that they've had a cessation of hostilities, but the situation has not yet reverted. And so it'll be very interesting to see what negotiations can be reached in the discussions in Beijing. Of course, this all needs to be seen in the context of what President Trump is hoping to achieve in Beijing in a few weeks himself. And we know that Beijing has actually been playing a significant supportive role technologically and in terms of other national security intelligence related aspects. And they've also been getting support from Russia. So the equation in Iran cannot be seen purely in terms of the bilateral exchange between the United States and Iran itself, let alone the one with Israel. This is a very complicated set of circumstances. Of course, we know the United States has also spent the overwhelming proportion of the ammunition that it had taken with them for this deployment. So refueling, restocking, re-equipping, re-preparing is not something that they can do easily. And so reverting to what they were doing before is not something they can really afford to do, coupled with the fact that America is starting to hurt. I mean, the rest of the world has been hurting for some time. Singapore, Australia, Japan, much of Africa and beyond have been experiencing considerable financial pain, and that pain is likely to continue for some time.
5: And that was Professor John Blaxland from Australian National University. Well, amid the heightened tensions in the Middle East, Iran's Foreign Minister Abbas Araghchi is in China today for his first visit to the country since the war began. CNA's Rani Zamtani has more for us.
7: China says its top diplomat Wang Yi has met with Mr. Araghchi. Tehran said its top envoy planned to discuss regional and international developments with his Chinese counterpart. The trip marks the Iranian envoy's latest in his push to rally global support for a diplomatic solution to the crisis. Mr. Araghchi recently visited Russia, Oman, and Pakistan. His visit to China comes less than 10 days ahead of President Trump's trip to Beijing for a potential summit with President Xi Jinping. Analytics firm Kepler says China is Iran's largest trading partner and primary buyer of Iranian oil, purchasing more than 80% of the country's shipped crude. China has consistently called for de-escalation and freedom of navigation while reaffirming its support for Iran in safeguarding its sovereignty. Washington has urged Beijing to push Tehran to reopen the strait. U.S. Secretary of State Marco Rubio told reporters he hopes Chinese officials address this when they meet Mr. Araghchi.
8: Now, I hope the Chinese tell him what he needs to be told, and that is that what you are doing in the Straits is causing you to be globally isolated. You're the bad guy in this. You guys should not be blowing up ships. You should not be putting mines. You should not be trying to hold hostage the global economy. I hope the Chinese bring, whether it's done privately, but I hope it's done directly, that that's the message they deliver to them.
5: Let's hear from CNA senior correspondent Tan Yuguan reporting from Shanghai, and he has more on the talks between the Chinese and Iranian foreign ministers.
9: Well, what stands out first is actually how little detail we are getting so far. Chinese state media have only carried very brief, near identical one-line reports, simply confirming that the two men have met without any substance on what's being discussed. And even hours later, there's been no further detail. So far, neither side has said anything publicly beyond that. So that in itself suggests these are sensitive talks. They are happening at a delicate moment with a fragile ceasefire holding, negotiations between Iran and the US still uncertain, and global energy markets under strain after the disruption in the Strait of Hormuz. We can only make educated guesses as to what transpired. Iran is expected to use this meeting to brief China on where things stand and to secure continued political and economic backing. For China, the focus pretty much should remain on stability, calling for de-escalation and keeping key shipping lanes open, given how heavily it depends on Middle Eastern oil. So this appears less about announcement, more about the quiet coordination behind the scenes.
5: Let's move on now to India and Vietnam, how they are eyeing closer cooperation in trade and defence as President Olam heads and holds talks with Prime Minister Narendra Modi in New Delhi today. Mr. Lam's visit marks 10 years since both countries upgraded ties to a comprehensive strategic partnership. India's External Affairs Ministry says the leaders will discuss a wide range of global and regional issues and open new avenues for cooperation. So let's get more from Ishan Garg in this report.
10: Well, we can expect the two leaders to discuss wide-ranging issues all the way from boosting their trade that currently stands at about $16 billion to potentially bringing in more investments from Vietnam to India and more investments going from India to Vietnam, as well as both countries are looking to bolster each other's and their own supply chain because both countries might be looking to reduce their reliance on Beijing as well as Washington, D.C. And in that light, analysts say that we should be seeing at further cooperation on multiple fronts between India and Vietnam, all the way from partnering in manufacturing technologies to potentially bridging the digital divide and the digital gap between the two countries. We're also likely to see discussions and potentially memorandums of understandings being signed that could result in ease of business increasing between India and Vietnam. But of course, the centerpiece of the deal, reports say, could be a defense pact the two sides might be discussing. We're not immediately expecting any major announcements to be made, but it is understood that India might be looking to sell its BrahMos missile to Vietnam as well. We understand that this visit by President Tho Lam to India is going to be pretty wide-ranging, because after meeting with Prime Minister Narendra Modi, he will be meeting India's president as well as the Speaker of the House of Parliament, which in a way suggests that India and Vietnam are not only looking at collaboration at a leader-to-leader level, but it's also it looks like the countries are looking at collaborating from an institution-to-institution level as well. And after this, President Tho Lam is going to visit Mumbai, where he will interact with the business community, and that shapes up the wider agenda of India and Vietnam trying to bring their economies together.
5: The Singapore Civil Defence Force, SCDF, will run an island-wide public test of the new SG Alert system at 12 p.m. on Sunday, the 10th of May. Okay, 12 p.m. Sunday, the 10th of May. It's targeting users on Singtel's mobile network, marking the first live activation of the emergency alert system for the public. The system is designed to warn of major fires, chemical incidents, terror threats or other immediate dangers. Phones on the Singtel network will receive alerts even without internet access, including devices used by foreign visitors on data-only eSIM plans and certain subsidiary networks. The notification will appear as a pop-up labelled SG Alert, with a tone and vibration lasting up to 10 seconds, and will override silent or do not disturb settings. Some older devices may display a presidential alert instead. SCDF says no app or registration is required, and users should update devices for uninterrupted access. That's your news with me, Melanie Olivero, on CNA 938. 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
5: Are you curious about some of the prettiest lesser-known towns in Europe? A travel blogger who writes for Travel Off Path? He'll lead the way for us very, very soon. But before we get to him, traffic and weather. You need to know that there's heavy traffic on PIE towards Tuas at the CTE SLE exit. And look out for an obstacle as well on the PIE towards Changi after Stevens Road. That obstacle is occupying lane 3. Temperature right now is 29 degrees Celsius. It's raining still in some parts of northern and western Singapore. The rest of Singapore is said to be cloudy. 24 degrees Celsius is the lowest it'll get tonight. Destination Anywhere goes on a search of some pretty European towns that aren't touristy hotspots, but make way for a lovely holiday visit. This is CNA 938. I'm Melanie Olivero. Old world charm, unhurried lives, even quaint villages used in filming locations. Where can you find these quiet, pretty havens in Europe? If you're tired of big city adventures and you're seeking for lesser known places for a breather, then my guest has the answers. He's based in Paris, has found some hidden gems in Spain, Sweden, France and Lithuania, just to name a few. The appeal of his travel highlights lies in paths less taken. And this resonates with us travellers seeking more immersive and authentic experiences. His name is Vinicius Costa, or Vinny. Vinny is a travel blogger who goes by at Vinny Goes Global, at Vinny Goes Global on Instagram and TikTok. And he's a writer for the online travel platform Travel Off Path. Hey Vinny, welcome to CNA 938. Let's start with European medieval towns. They can be very captivating. I've seen a fair share of them and I love them all. But you've also seen so much of it, the castles, the cobbled streets. But since there are so many of them, which ones must we see at least once in our lifetimes?
11: Hi, Melanie. Thanks for having me. It is true. And, you know, the more you visit, you can almost lose grasp of how amazing it is, because you start taking things for granted.
5: Yeah.
11: But if you're asking me about what are some of the most impressive ones I've been to recently, I have to point to Comboro. which is this tiny village in northwestern Spain near Santiago de Compostela, which is this massively popular pilgrimage destination. But on the other hand, Combarro is just so small and quaint and captivating. And also a small town I love in France, which is my home country, is Arsonre, on the island of Ré, which is also not being, you know, fully publicized or discovered by foreign tourists as well. And I feel that really helps, you know, retain that authenticity.
5: And we're definitely going to cover both of them today. So let's go down indeed to Combarro. Like you said, Vinny, located in northwest Spain in the Galicia region. It's a charming fishing village, I understand. But how is it compared, Galicia in particular, compared to the other big Spanish cities? Because Barcelona and Madrid, I've been to both of them. They're always so crowded, yeah?
11: It's a completely different world. I mean, Galicia is far more rural in character. And as I said before, they're not overrun with tourism. Hopefully they will manage to keep it at normal levels for the time being, because they are getting more popular. But you should expect, you know, the most adorable stone-built houses, cobbled streets. There's this beautiful waterfront directly facing the Atlantic Ocean. And it's just a completely different vibe. It's more chill, it's more relaxed, and people are not in a hurry to get anywhere.
5: Okay, so are those the ancient buildings as well in Combarro that you were talking about, or just mostly the houses along the waterfront?
11: Yeah, those would be the Horios. I hope I'm pronouncing that correctly. My Spanish is not as great as it used to be. But there used to be granaries back in the 17th and 18th century, where locals used to, you know, just keep their storage and, you know, just food for winter. And the interesting thing about them is they're built on top of these raised platforms to keep rodents out. And they're just absolutely stunning to just look at, you know, just the unique architecture. There's usually this cute little cross on top. And it's just an inherent part of Galician culture. You see them just about anywhere you go in the Galician countryside.
5: I was just wondering, Vinny, have they set aside one of these houses for us to check out, or do we just admire them from afar, admire their unique architecture from afar?
11: I mean, some of them have been converted into, or more like they've been attached to modern restaurants, or they're open as maybe art galleries. And you can, I don't think you can go into one of them as like a museum, maybe, because there's just so many spread all across Galicia. But in Combarro in particular, if you walk along the high street, it's just, you know, practically lined with horios on both sides. And, you know, there's some that have been converted to restaurants. You can literally have lunch, you know, underneath one of those, because, you know, it's raised platforms and it's just the cutest little setting. And there's lots of different ways you can interact with them other than just looking at them.
5: Sounds so charming. Definitely something that we would treasure. And as a resident of France, you highly recommend the Arsonre commune. You just mentioned it just now to beat the crowds. Can you tell us where it is and how far it is from Paris, Vinny?
11: Yeah, I mean, Ré Island, it lies just off the Atlantic coast in France. We're talking the western half of the country. And it's just this beautiful little island, you know, dotted with these very charming fishing settlements. Arsonre is one of the prettiest, in my opinion, because it has, you know, the cobbled streets, the historical houses, and obviously a church tower, which we always appreciate. I just find them so cute. And it has, you know, that very pristine, like unspoiled French character. You find none of Paris, like barrette-clad tourists, not to shade them, because you know people are going to France for all different reasons. But yeah. If you're looking for a more authentic, more unmistakably French experience, then the island of Ré in general is probably where you find it. It's where locals go instead of Saint-Tropez or Côte d'Azur. And it's just one of my favorite places to be in summer.
5: What about the ocean dishes and delicacies that you enjoy there, Vinny?
11: Yeah, I mean, oysters are a big thing. Across the entire Atlantic coast of France, they have all these different local cheeses, and which I can't name at the top of my head, but they're absolutely delicious. And just the whole coastal vibe and all the fresh seafood you can get is just mind blowing.
5: And you can get them as well at the local markets here and there, yeah.
11: Yeah, there are some local markets scattered around the islands, particularly at the weekends. And any of the main towns that you go to, there's bound to be some, fresh produce being displayed in stalls. And they usually sat along the main walking areas and or by the quayside. And it's just very unique, and it feels like a warm hug to just be in summer and enjoying all its coastal atmosphere and Atlantic flair.
5: Yeah, rustic charm, coastal charm. It's just charming in general. But we have to leave it for a while and go to Sweden now, Vinny, and explore the Swedish fairy tale medieval town off the island and on the island of Gotland. And tell us about Visby, though, which is the town in Gotland.
11: Yeah, Visby would be the main settlement. If you're landing in Gotland or taking the ferry from mainland Sweden, that's probably where the first thing you want to check out. I believe they are a UNESCO World Heritage Site, mainly due to they're very well preserved medieval architecture and city walls. It used to be fully encircled. Some of the fortifications have been, destroyed over time, but there are still, a very beautiful set of walls encircling parts of the town still, which you can walk along, and it's just absolutely gorgeous. And it's literally the heart of Gotland. In terms of culture, in terms of cuisine, and urban life in a way. Of course, there's nothing like Stockholm. You should expect more of a small town vibe, even though it is the capital of the island. But that's what's so appealing about it. It's the complete opposite of the sprawling mess that is Stockholm or Gothenburg.
5: And yes, indeed, there's so much going for it, really, because this place is quite rich in terms of cultural heritage, from the Vikings to the fictional character P.P. Longstocking. I was just wondering, did you grow up reading about these adventures, the Vikings and such, and found special connections there?
11: Right. I guess we've all grown up being fascinated by these fearsome warriors from the north. I'm living in Paris where, at one point it was also, I believe, a part of the Viking trade route, as you will. And so visiting Visby and just Gotland in general, it obviously helps bring that story to life. You can see it in such vibrant colors. And there's, of course, P.P. Longstocking, which is attached to the island's cultural heritage. And it's just a really fun place to be, even if you're there for the nature, which is also a huge part of the tourist appeal, or you're just there to visit Visby because it it is indeed one of the best preserved medieval townships in Sweden, you just, you know, have your mind blown whichever way you go.
5: And then we head over to Lithuania and we go to Trakai. It's a city and lake resort there. And it's known for this Trakai Island castle that's very, very popular. And I've seen pictures of it. It's amazing. I love how it's built. I love the colors, the warm colors. But what did you discover in this very small and peaceful village? And what's there to do at this lake resort? Because when you say resort, I think, tourists.
11: I mean, the coolest thing about Trakai for me is that it feels like it's a storybook village, and it's within easy reach of Vilnius, which is already pretty laid back. But if you're looking for, you know, to a place where you can completely beat the crowds, even though Lithuania as a whole is still pretty off the beaten path at the minute. But Trakai is honestly, you know, just very peaceful, and it's an absolute pleasure to just wander the streets there. And the island castle is just mind-blowing, how it reflects on the water, and you can walk right up to where there's a man-made bridge. And visiting the interior of the castle as well, there's a huge, you know, in the courts, and you can walk the ramparts. There's even more beautiful views up top of the lush countryside all around. And it's definitely a must-see for tourists who are already going off path a little this summer and checking out Vilnius.
5: Yes, indeed. So Trakai, everyone, is spelled T-R-A-K-A-I, Trakai Island. And you got to check out the castle there, this city and lake resort in Lithuania. Not too crowded as well, yeah, Vinny? It's okay, yeah?
11: It's pretty chill still. It is getting a bit... you know, a bit of attraction recently. We've covered it a lot in Travel of Path, so part of it may have to do with our own publicization of it. But it is still one of Europe's, you know, top hidden gems, I would say, yes.
5: All right. So, Vinny, you say you're from France, is it?
11: Yeah, I'm living in France. I've been based there a while, but I am actually Brazilian-Italian.
5: Oh.
11: And, yeah.
5: Because Vinicius is a Latin name, right? So I thought maybe you've got Italian roots, yeah.
11: Yeah, it is an originally, like, Roman, ancient Latin name. So my mum's side of the family hails from Italy. And, yeah, I've just been based in Paris for the past few years because I just love it so much. And yeah, I can't really picture myself living anywhere else.
5: And where did you school? Did you go to school in Italy or Brazil?
11: That would be primarily Brazil.
5: Ah, okay. You're truly a global citizen, Vinny. And
11: say that.
5: Yeah, and look at you. Writing all these articles for Travel Off Path and also taking lots of good pictures and footage too. But when it comes to this philosophy of yours, by not following the crowds in your travels, what satisfaction does it give you? And how all these places you've written about, you filmed as well, enriched your experiences?
11: You know, as I mentioned in the beginning, you can easily start taking it for granted if it's something that you see, you know, every day. I'm based in Europe. It's my home. I literally walk in Paris every day and see all these stunning Haussmann buildings. But you just have to, you know, take a step back and really appreciate, you know, what's before yourself and, you know, really try and take in all that ancient allure without just letting it go to waste. And for me, the easiest way to do that is when, you know, I'm completely by myself and I don't need to be up at 6 a.m. to, you know, try and connect with a place without the huge surge of, you know, cruising crowds or, you know, just Instagrammers, even though I am an Instagrammer myself. Fair enough. But it does help to truly tap into that, all that culture, if you can find those hidden pockets, which are, you know, maybe not meant to be discovered by the masses. That's what makes them truly unique. And that's very enriching because, you know, it's not often that you come across villages like Kombaro, which have this, you know, very unique character and architecture and just vibes. So that's what I'm usually drawn to. And whenever I, you know, plan an itinerary, some, you know, regardless of the country, I'm always in the search of those like secret spots that may not feature on your mainstream travel brochure.
5: Yeah. I mean, always consider taking that off the beaten path route, but always do, like Vinny, always do your research first. So Vinny, you're fluent in French, I assume.
11: I am.
5: Okay, so Portuguese, French, English, and what else do you speak?
11: I speak some Italian, of course, and I guess by speaking, you know, all these Latin Romance languages, by default some Spanish, but as I said before, it's not in my strongest at the minute.
5: sure, but truly a man of the times, and writing for a travel platform is definitely up your alley, the perfect person to do so. Vinny, thank you so much for spending time with me.
11: Thank you so much for having me.
5: All right. And I'll be speaking with you again very, very soon. He's Vinicius Costa, or Vinny Costa, travel blogger who goes by at Vinny Goes Global. Vinny is spelled V-I-N-I. Vinny Goes Global on Instagram and TikTok. He's also a writer for the online travel platform Travel Off Path. And just look out for them at traveloffpath.com. This has been Destination Anywhere. I'm Melanie Olivero for CNA 938.
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5: Keep you up to speed with the news on CNA 938 with me, Melanie Olivero. The likelihood of a heat wave in Singapore for the remainder of the current hot season is low. Senior Minister of State for Sustainability and the Environment, Janil Puthucheary, says weather forecasts show a low chance of such extreme conditions. A heat wave in Singapore is defined as daily maximum temperatures averaging at least 35 degrees Celsius over 3 consecutive days, with mean temperatures of at least 29 degrees Celsius. This comes as parts of Southeast Asia face intense heat, with temperatures exceeding 37 degrees Celsius in Malaysia and a heat index above 52 degrees in Bangkok. Authorities say they will continue monitoring conditions closely, with advisories and coordinated response plans already in place to manage heat stress. Artificial intelligence, or AI, use in Singapore schools is being kept age appropriate, with an emphasis on learning rather than shortcuts. Education Minister Desmond Lee says students from primary 1 to 3 focus on hands-on learning as they build foundational knowledge. These students will learn the basics of AI but are not required to use the technology in their schoolwork. From primary 4, students can use approved educational AI tools as they build the skills to evaluate AI output. Students are also taught not to pass off AI-generated work as their own, with consequences for academic dishonesty. Mr. Lee says safeguards are in place to protect the privacy and the well-being of students, as no personal data is being collected from students using the AI-approved tools.
16: Students in primary 4 to 6 will only use AI tools in school that are specifically designed for education. And they will only do so under teacher supervision. From primary 4, students undergo the mandatory 10 hours Code for Fun program. It's Code for Fun, but it's mandatory. It's a program which includes coding, computational thinking, and introduction to AI, so that our students appreciate AI's benefits, risks, and limitations, and understand how AI uses data to learn. Schools will also teach students when they should not use AI, so that they do not take shortcuts to get answers without actual learning.
5: More than half of Singapore's target of 60,000 electric vehicle or EV chargers has been achieved, with 30,500 charging points deployed as of March. Singapore aims to have 40,000 EV chargers in public car parks and 20,000 in private premises by 2030. Senior Minister of State for Transport Sun Xue Ling says the Land Transport Authority monitors EV adoption rates closely and coordinates with relevant agencies. She was responding to a question in Parliament by MP Chu Pei Ling on whether interagency coordination is in place to support the deployment of EV charging infrastructure in new housing estates. Ms. Sun said for car parks with high demand, LTA will work with EV charger operators to deploy more chargers if possible. There will be at least one fast charging hub in every HDB town by the end of next year. EVs accounted for 57.6% of new car registrations in the first quarter of 2026. This was up from 45% for the whole of 2025. An update on the Middle East conflict. U.S. President Donald Trump has announced he's pausing his day-old mission to escort commercial ships out of the Strait of Hormuz, citing, in his words, great progress in talks with Iran. CNA's Grace Chin has more for us.
20: The sudden U-turn came just hours after Secretary of State Marco Rubio says the U.S. is fully focused on the US escort mission, dubbed Project Freedom, meant to unblock the vital oil route. Mr. Trump says the pause came at the request of Pakistan and other nations following renewed hostilities in the Strait of Hormuz, despite a ceasefire. The U.S. blockade on Iranian ports, however, will stay in place. Only three commercial ships managed to make it through the strait since Project Freedom began yesterday. Iran, meantime, has urged vessels to stick to the corridors it set or face a, quote, decisive response. Its Revolutionary Guards released a new map of the Strait of Hormuz, marking an expanded maritime area of control to include sections of the UAE's coastline.
5: Let's move on to Asia business. Tell you that Singapore has performed strongly in combating financial crime. That's according to the Financial Action Task Force. But the Global Watchdog's latest report also flagged areas for improvement for us, including greater awareness of proliferation financing and risks linked to legal entities. This report found that Singapore possesses a strong legal framework against financial crimes. It also has a good understanding of risks across government and businesses and a robust oversight of firms required to follow anti-money laundering rules. Well, let's talk about South Korea's KOSPI soaring past the 7,000-point mark for the first time, thanks to a rally in chipmakers on the back of continued AI optimism. The milestone comes just 20 days after it crossed the 6,000 mark. Samsung reached a $1 trillion market valuation after booming demand for AI chips saw the world's largest memory maker stock more than quadruple over the past year. This milestone makes Samsung only the second Asian firm after Taiwan's TSMC to hit the mark. As for U.S. hiring, it jumped to its highest in more than 2 years as the country's labor market stabilizes, but job openings fell specifically in professional and business services, where a bulk of the most recent mass layoffs were also seen. Economists are growing increasingly concerned that job losses linked to AI adoption are deepening. Goldman Sachs earlier said that AI was responsible for up to 10,000 monthly net job losses last year. Big tech firms are among several companies that have recently announced those layoffs, citing automation and AI adoption. Amazon said it was cutting 16,000 jobs in January amid an efficiency-driven overhaul. Meta cut 1,000 jobs in April to pivot from metaverse to AI devices, even as it downsizes AI division in October. Meta is now reportedly considering reducing its total workforce by 20%, or about 16,000 jobs, to help pay for expensive AI infrastructure. That's Asia Business for this hour.
2: Now, Made in SG with Melanie Olivero.
5: How does someone design social experiments for a living, for people to bond and make more meaningful connections and conversations? This is a Made in SG career episode. Find out how this is done. I'm Melanie Olivero. This is CNA 938. But first, let me introduce the creator of such experiments, who calls himself a social architect on LinkedIn. He's Vinesh Nagrani. He's the founder of Murtafe, a curated event organizer that aims to bring people together, be it strangers in the same room to corporates in the same company. All this to make more meaningful connections and maybe unleash more creativity, perhaps, and have more friends. But is this a dating agency or a team bonding company in disguise? Well, Vinesh will state his case for Murtafe, which runs the Murtafe Black event. Okay, all you Netflix watchers out there, you would be familiar with Vinesh, or Vinny Sharp, as he christened himself back then. He was a YouTuber documentary filmmaker who starred as one of the young and affluent personalities negotiating life, career, and love in this reality TV series, Singapore Social, along with actor, model Paul Foster, burlesque dancer Suki Singapura, and singer Tabitha Nauzer, just to name a few. The series got mixed reviews and lasted for one season. That was in 2019. The heady days before COVID-19 hit us all. So how does Vinesh intend to grow and maybe even scale his business as a curated social event organizer? He's here to tell us all. Welcome to CNA 938, Vinesh. Hi.
0: Thank you so much for having me, Melanie. That was a wonderful introduction. Thank you.
5: It was. You've been doing this solo for the longest time, starting with YouTube, and now you've gone through various permutations. So it's nice to chart your journey. So welcome once again. I wanted to know, is there a startup founder who also matches your personal philosophy when it comes to having a vision, business goals, the right attitude, even marketing methods as well?
0: So it's, I wouldn't say that I think I've gone about my life with a mentorship or looking up to a specific kind of path that's already been paved. I've tried to bring to life ideas that I've felt are resonant with me. And most of the time, they've been unorthodox, they've been novel. So I think to look to another startup founder that's done something similar, I don't really have much of an answer to that. But I could talk about philosophy. I could talk about a philosophy that I think I resonate with an individual. He goes by the name of Philip Pettit. Philip Pettit is a high wire artist who walked the tightrope between the Twin Towers in 1974. And when he was ultimately detained after illegally pulling off what he did, he was obviously ambushed by a platoon of journalists at the detention center. And they were like, well, why did you do this? And he was like, well, there is no why. Why does there have to be a why? And I think why this resonates with why I do what I do is sometimes I can't really fully explain logically why I take the first step, to which has ultimately culminated into this movement. Initially, why I wanted to build Murtafe for Black was I just wanted to create a party that I would have wanted to attend.
5: Ah, okay. So it's a party. Yeah. Okay. So everyone, Philippe Petit is indeed, like what Vinesh said, that tightrope walker, that daredevil adventurer. And he's still with us today. Even a documentary wasn't made about what he did, yeah, in the 70s. What a remarkable man. So brave as well. So yes, you've been a YouTuber, a filmmaker, and now a startup founder of Mortify, which we will talk about in greater detail. Can you tell us about your previous jobs, though? Did you also work for another startup or a media company before striking out on your own? Going by what you said, I don't think so, yeah? You've always been on your own.
0: No, I've never really been on a payroll by any company. Fresh out of university, I started off as a one-man production. And pretty much up until COVID, somewhere in the midst of COVID, I did co-found a tech startup with a dear friend, and that ran for about a year, after which I then got into nightlife full-time and kick-started a party collective with a business partner, and we did that for about 9 months. And then I stopped again and was pretty sparse for about 6 months, and that was what ultimately led me to the birth of Mortafé. So I've been a lone ranger since the graduation.
5: Yeah. And that is fine as well. Some people just want to make their own way. Can you tell me what Mortafé means, Vinesh?
0: In Arabic, it means Mortafé. Arabic means to rise or the highest point of any realm. But within our particular context, if you contextualize it, what I'm trying to veer attention towards is an individual's highest potential. This is about confronting your highest potential.
5: Yeah. It's spelled very unusually though, M-O-R-T-A-F, and then there's a 3. So that one, the 3-bit, is it? Because I've seen the Arabic text on your socials. So is that what the 3 means?
0: Yeah, that's essentially the Arabic transliteration into English. So if you were to type Arabic in English, there would be an amalgamation of numbers. Right. So that's just merely a communication of Mortafé in the Roman alphabetical format. Mm. So yeah, that's why it's not something I artificially try to edit. Yeah. That's the literal Arabic translation into Roman alphabetical format.
5: Does the number 3 mean anything to you, though?
0: It doesn't. But if it was, for example, if it was articulated as M-O-R-T-A-F-A, for example, there wouldn't have been enough of a twist for me in a name. And the moment I found out that that was how it was articulated into English, I was like, I got my name.
5: Yeah.
0: But yeah.
5: It looks good. So let's talk about Mortafé. It's a curated social experiment startup. That's really quite something. We're going to find out more about it because some people will think it could be a dating agency of sorts or a movement. Could be something for corporates, corporate bonding kind of movement. How did you get the idea for it after telling us what you did before and after COVID? And what were you noticing around you that necessitated this? Because you've previously said Singaporeans tend to hold back in general, and they're pretty much all about guarded observation. Obviously, you don't mean all Singaporeans, but you've noticed that quite often around you, yeah?
0: I think Singaporeans, sure, I'm born and raised in Singapore. It's a trend that I've noticed my entire life. And I wouldn't just say that this is exclusive to Singaporeans or people in Singapore. This is a trend that's growing around the world in all cities where I guess we're getting a little more secluded. We're getting more addicted to digital communication and we are becoming more and more conscious of our image. And as a result, there's a fear of participating and there's a fear of judgment. So yes, guarded observation is definitely prevalent, but I think, Wade, you asked quite a few questions. What was it that I was noticing that ultimately led to Mortafé Black? So I'll just date back to when I had started my party collective and we were full-time just as about the COVID restrictions had eased. So for about 2 to 2.5 years, nightlife was completely dead in Singapore since about 2020.
5: Yeah.
0: And somewhere about 2.5 years later, when they started easing restrictions, my business partner, who I had thrown parties with more from a colloquial, more passionate, you know, context, contacted me and said, you know, now is a great time to get in and let's do it full time because nightlife is completely dead. So I said, fine, if we do it, let's do it proper. And we did it for 9 months. So the format that we went according to was the typical nightlife format, 10 p.m. to 4 a.m. We focused more on hip hop and R&B and reggaeton. And whilst it was an incredible experience, we brought in a lot of people. We were making good money. I was more focused and more interested in eliciting conversation. Now, the issue with the standard nightlife format is between 10 p.m. and 4 a.m., it's dark, music is loud, people are heavily inebriated, and I'm not saying that that doesn't serve its purpose, but I was more interested in offering a bit of context prior to actually getting to that stage of the night. So I used to tell them, you know, we're doing well from 10 p.m. to 4 a.m. Let's try and curate an evening concept, an invite-only evening concept where we can reel interesting people from the database and actually facilitate conversation where people can see each other, we can talk, we can hear each other. There doesn't have to be projections of ego, which is what you usually find after 10 p.m. And ultimately, after doing about 9 months of this, I decided that I wasn't going to achieve what was most resonant for me. That was conversation, resonant conversation. So I stopped, I pulled out, and I took about 6 to 7 months to finally take the plunge to build Mortafet, which is a rooftop, a brutalist rooftop. And the reason why I built it in the way that it is to keep it clean, brutalism, such that when I have people arrive in all black, we can focus purely on the human subject. That's the skin tone. And this was an idea that I've had for about 2.5 to 3 years. It's taken a while to ultimately get started. And that was primarily why I wanted to start Mortafa. I felt like the typical nightlife concept, the typical nightlife format was not conducive for conversation. Mm-hmm. And it was mainly interactions between egos. And to me, it's not substantial. Mm. So right off the bat, I endeavored to create a party that I would want to participate in.
5: Yeah.
0: That's an ability to actually engage in conversation in daytime where I can see someone, interact with people that I would not otherwise meet. And yeah, that was primarily the impetus behind Mortafa Black. And there was a lot that began to develop along the way as I started. But primarily, that was what I felt has been missing for a very, very long time. And I'm in my 30s now. I feel like nightlife should accommodate for all age groups and not just the 20s where you ought to rave and worship the monolithic structure that is the DJ and have 1,000 people face in one direction.
5: But even that's not happening with them. They want to have parties their own way. From what I notice anyway, the 20-somethings, alcohol-free parties, coffee parties, and there are quite a lot of event organizers like you who now, just like you, they're organizing something of this nature with no alcohol involved in the mornings for meaningful conversations for them to exercise together, which I found quite unusual. The nightlife scene is definitely changing, but you're definitely offering something that I wouldn't say is an alternative to the nightlife scene, but like you said, that goes in another direction that could tap into a demographic that is looking for something different. I wanted to ask you also something, Nick, when it comes to this party. So you did call it a party, this very structured environment, Vinesh, where conversation prompts are engineered to reduce social hesitation, encourage genuine interaction, and like you said, without people being too judgy. So when it's engineered, right, that is what really caught my attention. Take us through how this engineering process is happening, how it's designed to happen without forcing people, because people obviously can tell when they're being forced to do something. Let's say, Vinesh, someone walks through this entrance and they have to be there before a certain time. They have to wear black. They have to be come with the right attitude. Once they walk through the entrance on your brutalist rooftop, what happens?
0: Yeah. So just to offer a preamble to that, the manner in which I design my guest list, I would use that term loosely, the way I cast for this scene of 100 to 120 people, we opt to scout for people across industries, across ideologies, across ethnicities, across age groups. And the thing that I'm primarily looking out for is a willingness to engage, a willingness to listen. Someone who does have an intimidating repertoire or intellectual bravado may not necessarily be willing to listen to somebody else. I think the characteristic that we're looking out for across the diversity is how willing is someone to be changed by the conversation of another. And given that that is, you know, the characteristics and the DNA of our casting, when people show up, they have to show up in all black.
5: Yeah.
0: And the reasoning for the all black is to avoid distraction from status symbols.
5: But what if they're wearing black and it says Balenciaga all over it?
0: Well, it's not so much, it's as long as it's not attracting that much attention.
5: Okay.
0: The whole point is to keep things simple. So if it is color that you seek, or if it is color that you want to exude, let it be from you and not what you're wearing. I think one additional beautiful thing about standardizing the variable, you know, if you think of prison, you have a 20-year-old, 40-year-old, 60-year-old, it doesn't matter what you've achieved, how much money you've made, what crime you committed, you all have to gather at the mess. And it's about you

0: do that's different with Murtafa Black that contradicts every other social situation is we make participation normal, whereby we offer you, for example, a conversation starter, right? You have the autonomy to speak to anyone because that's the whole point. And the conversation starter is typically a conversation starter that would elicit polarity. Whatever your answer is, whether it's left, whether it's right, there is some truth to both sides. And I think coming in by a specific time, coming in all black, being given conditions on not frolicking with the people that you know, let's just say you come with a plus one, you are obliged to not just speak with your plus one or your spouse for the first 2 hours. These conditions are designed to corner you into facing yourself, in potentially reinventing yourself and engaging with someone you don't know.
1: So people can bring their plus ones, but inevitably, when it comes to human beings, we create cliques, you see, in any almost given environment. What if the cliques start forming then, Vinesh? You can't break it up, what? You can't
0: say,
1: hey guys, disperse. What happens then?
0: Absolutely. So I think the general nature and the general trend that we've been able to organically develop at the party is it's abnormal to stay in the clique.
1: Okay.
0: And this is something that I think doesn't necessarily need to be articulated, because people who come to the party know what they can value from the party, and that is to truly cross-pollinate.
1: Okay.
0: And when they notice that people are putting the initiative to cross-pollinate, they feel like, well, maybe I should participate, because that's what I'm here to do. So we can't force people to behave in a certain way. We can't force an outcome, but we can create an environment that makes people feel safer to take a chance on reinventing themselves and to take a chance on speaking to a stranger they would not otherwise speak to.
1: And they would have subscribed to your philosophy in the first place. That's why they sign up to become members and go to a Murtafa 3 gathering. So it's there at the forefront of their minds. So I'm pretty sure they believe in what you do when it comes to partying and having this sort of interaction and face-to-face philosophy as well. Designing getting to know you parties and corporate sessions, which double up as social experiments. I'm with their founder, Vinesh Nagrani, YouTuber, former Netflix personality, and now founder of Murtafa. It's a curated event organizer running the Murtafa Black events that happen twice a month. Look out for him on Instagram if you're interested in widening your social circles or having more unvarnished conversations. I'm Melanie Olivero. This is Made in SG on CNA 938.
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3: Heavy traffic on the AYE towards Tuas, between Tuas Checkpoint and Tuas West Road. And also do keep a lookout for roadworks on the KJE towards PIE after Sungai Tengah. Do avoid Lane 1. And now let's take a look at the weather for today. Well, we can expect cloudy for the rest of the day today, but for tomorrow, thundery showers over many areas in the late afternoon, and temperature ranging between 24 to 34 degrees Celsius.
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22: Factory output, retail and investment data will be scrutinized for signs that the country's recovery is picking up.
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22: The new bonds differ from normal government bonds in a way that the money raise is for targeted purposes.
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5: 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It's a Singapore Today top story with Daniel Martin.
18: This is Singapore Today. Hello, everybody. Thank you so much for joining me. This is a Singapore Today top story. Now, many of you would have heard how we just saw, about 2-3 weeks ago, this arrest, a series of arrests of drug offenders in Singapore. And this number was something like, I do believe 104, yes, for the number of arrests. This was 3 weeks ago, and they were arrested over 100 suspects of drug offenders in an island-wide operation. The amount of drugs that were seized were also said to be more than $281,000. CNB has added heroin, ice, and cannabis were seized, and that the amounts could potentially feed the addiction of something like 894 abusers a week. Back in February, this immediately called to mind the fact, back in February, we looked at some of the latest stats that the CNB had released at that time, looking at some of the immediate trends that they'd noticed in terms of drug offenders in Singapore.

0: So what are those trends, and have they followed through in this recent series of arrests? One thing that we did see is that in February we were told that there was a growing proportion of younger drug offenders. Now, this doesn't mean that they were becoming the majority of drug offenders or abusers, but it did show a rising trend, not only in terms of abuse, but also potentially joining the industry in some form as runners or as sellers as well. I bring you back to that discussion that I had on the real threat to our youth when it comes to the drug issue in Singapore. Sung Chen Hong, Deputy Director of the Central Narcotics Bureau for Policy and Administration, talked to me about the growing trend that they'd identified in that report in February of more youth involvement. Sung Chen Hong, Deputy Director of the Central Narcotic Bureau for Police and Administration, began by sharing more about the numbers from the report at that time.
1: Firstly, I just want to point out that the large majority of our youth are actually still very supportive of our policies and our tough stance on against drugs. But our youth, they are also very connected to the rest of the world because of social media and internet. And unfortunately, the social media, there is a lot of information out there, whether it is accurate, evidence-based information about drugs or misinformation that glamorize the use of drugs. And when our youth are exposed to this information, some may become more liberal, especially the misinformation, which is why it is important for us to still continue with our preventive education, which is something that CMB focus on together with our partners and stakeholders so that we can get the right message out there. The evidence-based information to the youth so that they are more informed to make the right choices in life and to stay drug-free.
0: You mentioned the role of social media exposing them possibly at a younger age as well, to concepts of drug experimentation and drug utility. Is that how you would say youths are first getting exposed to drugs, through whether it is social communication technologies like Telegram, or whether it is clips that have gone viral on the various platforms they're on, or even shows that they might be watching? Is that the main exposure point?
1: I would say you are spot on. Because youth, they are exposed to a lot of media out there, whether it is social media or TV program. And there are just a lot of misinformation about the use of drugs. So the media, especially the Western media, they are portraying a very liberal approach towards the use of drugs. And when the youth are exposed to this, unfortunately, they will be influenced. So in a survey that was conducted by IMH back in 2022 on the health and lifestyle survey, it shows that actually youths, they are exposed to drugs because of peer influence partly, but also a lot because of curiosity. And nowadays, youth, in order to try to satisfy their curiosity, they turn to social media, they turn to internet, and then there are just too much information out there that overwhelm them.
0: And I wonder whether something else is playing a part, which is the normalization of access to these drugs through messaging platforms like Telegram and maybe their peer groups as well. Because on the one hand, there's exposure. And I know exposure has always been a concern, even since I was a child. There was this idea of ratings and access to information. But of course, it's on a different quantum and different scale with the internet and social media now. But the other half of the story, I think, and I wonder, and I want to ask you about, is because of the normalization amongst peer groups, as well as, I don't know, sellers, or the availability of Telegram chat groups that reach out and achieve this kind of easy access point. When it's normalized like that, then somehow, perhaps, I wonder whether it becomes akin to like buying something on Shopee or Lazada. It's so easy. It so can be done. Therefore, okay lah, I will try.
1: Yeah, so you're right. So access is really in two forms. One, access to information. The other one is really to access to drugs. And unfortunately, technology is a double-edged sword, and it facilitates both areas. So we do see youths, drug offenders, whether they are traffickers or they are abusers, they are turning to social media, they are turning to all these encrypted messaging apps to commit drug offenses. Because they think that with, for example, Telegram, there are certain level of anonymity and they can evade detection by the authorities. But I just want to assure the public that CMB is on top of things. We are watching this very closely. In fact, we have been conducting many operations against offenders that are using such platforms. And we have taken them to task. And the message to them is that whether you are committing drug offenses online or offline, CMB is committed to bring them to justice.
0: That ease of access point, I think, is worrying to a lot of parents because any child could flip open their phone, open a messaging platform and search for such groups. And I understand what you say, that CMB is on top of things. And you know, there are various things that might be happening, whether it's finding such groups, infiltrating such groups on chat forms and platforms. I get it. But I think working with the operator is also very essential to be able to get algorithms, key message points, keywords or phrases that might be used, or code words or code phrases that might be used by the community. Is that something that's possible or challenging? Because these are international-based social media platform groups that prioritize privacy and encryption and therefore maybe are not so inclined to want to work with authorities on this kind of things.
1: There are challenges, but definitely these are things that CMB is looking into. But I think what is more important is really that, like what Dr. Jimmy said earlier, that we need parents to play a bigger role, because parents...
0: Yes, I agree. But yes. I think the bigger point is you can be exposed, but as long as you don't have access, what's the point? You've been exposed, but you have no access. Isn't it more important to cut off access points?
1: So where CMB is coming from is that we are attacking both the supply and demand side of the drugs. You are right, access point is one area that we have to look at, but we also have to... consider the demand side and the supply side. And so from all angles, because even if the drugs have been placed, there will still be delivery of drugs so that the abuser can get physical. But so this is where CMB will come in to take out the drug offenders.
0: And the supply point, I mean, obviously there's a multifaceted element. There's the shipments, there's the borders, there's the identification. It's a multi-pronged approach, and that I understand as well. I want to go to my big question, which prompted today's discussion, which is how are these young individuals below the age of 20, as young as 12 in these latest statistics, how are they even getting access to things like methamphetamine? Is it through a social media platform? Is it through friends? Is it through, I don't know, worst case scenario, familial bonds? How are such a young person getting access? Let's bear in mind, cost is a factor as well. So finding the supplier and being able to pay the supplier, I can't wrap my head around how a young person's able to do this.
1: Again, I will go back to technology. With technology, you do have created easier access, whether it's in terms of information, whether it's in terms of money transaction, or even in getting access to drugs. So it's no different in that sense from how someone could go on Shopee and order an item. Now with encrypted messaging apps, these are platforms where that users are exploiting. Not just you, really anybody can exploit this. But that is where we have to come in, various partners and stakeholders, to make sure that we, not just in terms of enforcing these matters, but also in educating the youth so that they know and they can make informed decision not to, in the first place, to engage in these activities.
0: The cost factor is another thing, though. Yes, the social media platforms may be the point for the money transactions and the interactions, but how are young people affording this? This is not what that's what I can't wrap my head around. I had an allowance of $30 a week. You do know what I mean? Like, I can't imagine how a young person's able to pay for something as expensive as this. I'm assuming it's expensive.
1: Yeah, I won't go into the cost of it.
0: It's not cheap, right? Has it evolved to a stage? I'm not going to talk about the cost, but
1: in terms of pricing, but I have to say Singaporeans are increasingly affluent. And when there's demand, there will always be supply.
0: And does that moderate prices to the point where it's accessible to a young person?
1: I would say prices have remained stable over the years. That there isn't much fluctuations in that sense.
0: Okay, but still, I mean, how is this young person doing it? Are they working part-time jobs? Are they engaging in theft? Have y'all heard how when y'all interact with the young persons and have interviewed them as part of their incarceration, have they engaged in other illegal activities to fund this habit as a young person?
1: But I know what you are concerned with, but I also want to bring the question back into what the parents and the community and the partners can do, because I think that that's more important for the listeners out there to know what kind of role they can take in order to help their children to stay clear of drugs.
0: Correct.
1: Yes. And if I may, I will also want to share what CMB has been doing in terms of preventive education and outreach in recent years, because we have done many things over the years, but there are still room for improvement, which is why now we are adopting a whole of society approach where we involve partners, stakeholders to come in to engage the youth. Just to share a bit more, the Minister of Home Affairs chairs an inter-ministry committee on drug prevention for youth. And this committee involves members from different ministries, from MOE to MSF to MINDEF. And we all come together to adopt a very coordinated approach to reach out to the youth, making sure that the youth will be touched at various points of their life on preventive education methods. And we make sure that the message is coherent and it is nuanced and calibrated based on the cognitive complexity of the youth. So I think that's something different that we are doing, and hopefully we can engage the youth better in terms of drug issues.
0: I'm glad to hear that. But I think you know what would really drive home the point? This goes back to my earlier question, is whether or not this is a slippery slope. If a parent listening in now realizes that not only is it going to be a drug problem, it does then becomes a slippery slope into other illegal behaviors to fund the behavior. It becomes a slippery slope into other elements as well. Maybe that will help the parent realize, I gotta make this conversation happen, like what I heard them discussing on the show with Chen Hong and Daniel. So I want to drive home that point. Do we have any evidence how serious this drug problem is, not just from the chemical abuse, but also perhaps from its a slippery slope argument that this opens the door to other illegal behaviors, and we have seen this happen for young people?
1: I would say drug abuse is definitely a very dangerous habit. It's a slippery slope. Yes, we do see some drug offenders, maybe they attend to other offenses in order to sustain their habits. Which is why it's important really to engage and educate the youth. You are right that we need to start now. Parents need to have meaningful conversation with their children.
0: And maybe one of the conversations is how much allowance I'm giving you as well. Now I start questioning my allowance that I'm giving you. So you see, it all links together.
1: Maybe that's an angle that the parents also have to consider. But I think in the first place, you need to talk to your children about drugs issues. We have to engage them in positive conversation, because from the survey that we have done, we know that 9 out of 10 youth said that if their parents talk to them about drugs, they will be deterred from doing drugs.
0: That is amazing.
1: But only 6 out of 10 parents did that. That's why we want more parents to play a bigger role, and I think they will have a strong influence for their children to make sure that they stay away from drugs.
0: But I'll tell you the truth, the parents don't know what to say. That's the problem. Because
1: that's where CMB and the partners come in.
0: We grew up in a Singapore. I'm assuming some of the parents listening in are my age or younger, in their 40s. We grew up in a Singapore where it was impossible to get any kind of access to any kind of illegal drugs. The concept is alien to us. It may be happening in some secret back room with some random person, with some weird purse dealer that we never knew about. That's our mindset. I'm not drawing aspersions. I'm just saying that's our mindset that we had. So because we came up with such a clean environment, we don't even know how to have this conversation with our kid. I think that's the issue.
1: That's where I earlier mentioned the IMC. That's where we come in to help the community, help the parents to engage their children. In fact, one of the key initiatives by the IMC is the Remembrance Day, Drug Victims Remembrance Day. B, it is an event that we organize on every third Friday of May, where we remind members of public that drug abuse doesn't just harm the individual, but also the family members and their loved ones. So we hope that more people will take note of all these different initiatives and events so that they can take in the messages and help to disseminate it to the wider audience.
0: That's a good point. Don't know should not be an excuse. I didn't have this experience should not be an excuse among the parents. There are opportunities. I know maybe you were not as street smart growing up and you didn't have exposure to this and you don't know what, you don't even think that your child is being exposed to this, but it should not be an excuse to not have the conversation or not to expose yourself to opportunities like the Remembrance Day and other elements to try and educate yourself and raise your own awareness as well. Thank you so much to Sung Chen Hong, who's Deputy Director at the or of the Central Narcotics Bureau for Policy and Administration, for joining me on this discussion as we've explored the latest figures by the CNB about drug abusers in Singapore arrested and how there's been, in fact, a rise amongst the young abusers proportion. I'm Daniel Martin, and this has been a Singapore Today Top Story.
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0: Good evening. You're tuned in to Singapore Today. I'm Daniel Martin, your company, till 8 p.m. It's your latest news this evening. Starting things off with the news of U.S. President Donald Trump announcing he is pausing his day-old mission to escort commercial ships out of the Strait of Hormuz, citing great progress in talks with Iran. CNA's Grace Shin has more.
8: The sudden U-turn came just hours after Secretary of State Marco Rubio says the U.S. is fully focused on the US escort mission, dubbed Project Freedom, meant to unblock the vital oil route. Mr. Trump says the pause came at the request of Pakistan and other nations following renewed hostilities in the Strait of Hormuz, despite a ceasefire. The U.S. blockade on Iranian ports, however, will stay in place. Only three commercial ships managed to make it through the strait since Project Freedom began yesterday. Iran, meantime, has urged vessels to stick to the corridors it set or face a, quote, decisive response. Its Revolutionary Guards released a new map of the Strait of Hormuz, marking an expanded maritime area of control to include sections of the UAE's coastline.
0: The likelihood of a heat wave in Singapore for the remainder of the current hot season is low. Senior Minister of State for Sustainability and the Environment, Janil Puthucheary, says weather forecasts show a low chance of such extreme conditions. A heat wave in Singapore is defined as daily maximum temperatures averaging of at least 35 degrees Celsius over three consecutive days, with mean temperatures of at least 29 degrees Celsius. This comes as parts of Southeast Asia face intense heat, with temperatures exceeding 37 degrees Celsius in Malaysia and a heat index above 52 degrees in Bangkok. Well, artificial intelligence use in Singapore schools is being kept age-appropriate, with an emphasis on learning rather than shortcuts. Education Minister Desmond Lee says students from primary 1 to 3 will learn the basics of AI, but are not required to use the technology in their schoolwork. From primary 4,
9: students can use approved educational AI tools as they build the skills to evaluate AI output. Mr. Lee says safeguards are in place to protect the privacy and well-being of students.
10: Students in primary 4 to 6 will only use AI tools in school that are specifically designed for education. And they will only do so under teacher supervision. From primary 4, students undergo the mandatory 10 hours Code for Fun program. It's Code for Fun, but it's mandatory. It's a program which includes coding, computational thinking, and introduction to AI, so that our students appreciate AI's benefits, risks, and limitations, and understand how AI uses data to learn. Schools will also teach students when they should not use AI, so that they do not take shortcuts to get answers without actual learning.
9: Well, it's a Wednesday, first Wednesday of the month, and you know what that means, probably. Especially if you're a driver, you're familiar with the COE premium release dates. And COE premiums have been released, the newest ones, and they have risen across the board in the latest bidding exercise. Premiums for smaller Category A cars increased nearly $1,800 to around $124,800. Bigger Category B cars rose about $5,200 to over $126,200. Open category COEs climbed nearly $2,700 to $127,700. Commercial vehicle premiums gained about $4,000 to nearly $87,500, whilst motorcycle COEs, they edged up around $160 to more than $9,400. I'm Daniel Martin for Singapore Today. Headlines anytime on CNA 938 and at CNA.Asia. This is Asia Business. Good Wednesday, everybody. It's May the 6th. Let's take a look at how the stock market fared today. Quick look in the Singapore shares. Closing higher. The STI is up 0.1% to around 4,927. We can see that banking counters were indeed higher, led by UOB, which climbed 1% to $36.65. Technology company CSE Global was among the top gainers, jumping nearly 12% to $8.52, whilst high-tech firm Venture surged 11% to $11.28. For the latest on the markets and the economy, I'm joined by Arun Pai, who's partner, Mungs Hill Ventures. Arun, welcome back to the show. Let's talk about Asian markets first and foremost. We saw that one day U-turn on the Project Freedom scenario and the worries and concern about stability to global shipments and trade and oil. What kind of impact, if any, did that have on today's trading day for Asia?
11: Whatever the reason, it's a sea of green across stock markets. Hong Kong is up about 1.2%. KOSPI especially up a massive 6.5%. And to round it off, Japan and back home at SGX, we're up a tiny amount.
9: Okay. So we know that they're still in a bid to reach a deal with Iran to end the war and to reopen the Strait of Hormuz, even after that new map had been issued by Iran showing new maritime enforcement areas. Let's talk about the impact this is having on the US dollar economy-wise. It's taking a slump against other major currencies today. America is signaling it could near a deal with Iran, but again, that could just be rhetoric. How big a test will the non-farm payrolls release later this week really serve in determining if the economy truly is resilient enough to keep the Fed's monetary policy on hold?
11: Yeah, so like a bunch of things to unpack there, right? Basically, at the end of the day, whenever there is a big risk on movement in the markets, as we saw right now, it could be extremely sporadic. It could be just for a day or literally a couple of hours, depending on whatever Trump tweets next. Mm. But on the back of that, a couple of things have happened. Obviously, the equity markets have roared a lot higher. US dollar, which is typically like the safe haven currency, has corrected a little bit. The dollar index, which is like DXY, fell towards 98, which basically means the dollar weakening a little bit, which is about like 0.4%, give or take, for the day. And then that, I guess, the last part of your question, which is what happens to the Fed and or the NFP, right, based on the job results. I think the NFP is not so much affected by this geopolitics like swing of day to day. We are friends with Iran. We are not friends with Iran. We are back to being buddies with Iran, etc. It is more long term. Like companies don't hire and fire just purely based on very short term geopolitical news. I think there we'll have to start looking at honestly, like the impacts of especially AI, or at least the excuses that CEOs in the Fortune 500 companies and the S&P 500 companies are thinking on using AI as a scapegoat to try to trim down the fat of companies. And I think that's something that we've seen a lot, especially in big tech companies. We are seeing the impacts of AI slowly trickle into the main economy. Mm-hmm. So at least in the short run, where there will be a lot more job disruption and displacement, I would imagine, who knows what this NFP number is going to be like, but definitely things are going to be a little bit more challenging on the job front in the near to medium term future, I would say.
9: The excuses they'll make to explain. Good turn of phrase there. let's talk about oil prices now. Obviously, the Strait of Hormuz is still on top of everyone's minds. It was at 100, above 100, below 100, at 100, near 100. Are we still there? Basically, is 100 like going to be the new norm for a while?
11: I think the best way to reply to that is a story that this friend of mine who works in a commodities hedge fund tells me that in the past 20 days, he has never had as many $5 million up and down swings on a daily basis.
9: Oh my gosh.
11: As compared to his last 20 years of being in the markets.
9: Oh my
11: gosh. So it just goes to show what a crazy, crazy, volatile world we are living in. But look, as of right now, given that we're all trying to be a little bit more pally-pally with everyone, oil corrected moves inverse to the markets, down to about 98.5, down about 4% for the day. Which corresponds to the equity markets going up, right? So this is going to be a wait and see.
9: A lot of countries still have very heavy dependence on the quantity and the quantum of oil that can come out of that region. So even when you shake hands with different neighbors and different trading partners and different oil producers, whether or not they can meet your capacity is still another need. But it is an interesting diversification experiment that we're seeing happening now in terms of the oil market, that is for sure. Let's swing over to the Asian markets. South Korea's benchmark KOSPI index sent above 7,000 points in a historic first day. And this is said to be thanks to an AI-powered surge in semiconductor shares. How likely do you think that this level rises even further?
11: I think that's a great question. But I think the only way to answer this is, look, are we trading at relatively frothy levels at this point? I would say yes. So as a core value investor, I think it is a bit difficult to get in on these multiples. But the flip side is, I genuinely also think at the same time that this whole AI, call it bubble, trend, whatever we're in at this point is like once in a generational opportunity.
9: To seize wealth?
11: And so from that perspective, it is. And that's why I'm just genuinely like so bullish in the long run, where you can take this pick and shovels approach. I mean, look, the hyperscalers are literally going to be deploying close to $8 trillion like next year, right? Like it's insane.
9: It is.
11: I mean, the kind of capex that these people are thinking about is ridiculous. Mm-hmm. So that all that money has to flow into various pockets.
9: Well, with some ROI, one would imagine.
11: Of course. I mean, you can see ROI based on the earnings of the tech companies themselves, right?
9: Yeah.
11: They all had a huge pop in the past, 2 days ago.
9: Yeah.
11: So it's not like the ROI of the hyperscalers, thanks to these fine-tuned models, it's producing the required results. They aren't stupid. They are deciding to bet the farm on buying GPUs, buying CapEx. That CapEx is flowing down. It starts flowing to Taiwan. It starts flowing to Korea. Starts flowing to certain companies in Singapore. And that's where like a lot of money is to be made.
9: Yeah. Opportunities are there in various forms. It doesn't have to be in the tech perspective space per se. This is interesting. Very true to mention.
11: Exactly.
9: Something else that I mentioned, somewhat linked to this over the weekend, I was trying to do some online shopping and I was trying to buy some SSDs and I realized they've gotten a lot more expensive. And after doing some research, it apparently is because of this AI boom that we're seeing as well, because a lot of the major manufacturers are actually slowing down their manufacturing of existing SSDs and parts and pieces and focusing on the AI push. So if you're going to buy an SSD that you bought for 100 something last year, this year, by the way, it's 200 plus. I'm just letting you know. Okay. Let's talk about Malaysia next. Palm oil prices. said to be likely to rise about 12% by mid-July as higher energy prices from the war in Iran kind of boosting biodiesel demand and also tightening supplies though. What kind of situation would this be for Malaysia in terms of the economic outlook for the second half of 2026? A good boon?
11: Yeah, look, I think you're spot. I mean, given the market and to your previous point about where some people are making allies with someone and seeing how those side deals take place versus the others. Look, any energy producer, this is a boon time, right? So if you look at Malaysia, there's a nice little tailwind right now because the underlying price of oil itself is so much higher. So any derivative of that or any alternative that can be used instead of oil is going to have a nice little tailwind to it. And the complete opposite flip side of the story is if you look at Indonesia, look at India, look at Pakistan, look at Bangladesh, I mean, their currencies are sitting at all-time lows for exactly that reason, right? So you're starting to come into this world where the US is kind of energy self-sufficient, so they don't really care that much in the short run. Obviously, nobody wants a big world recession, but excluding that aspect of it, anyone who's energy self-sufficient or a producer is doing really well. Maybe not if you're obviously in the middle of the Middle East and you're dealing with the war situation, but other than that, from a economic perspective, you're doing very well. The flip side is countries that are huge, having an energy gap in their country, especially like India. Look at dollar INR, right? Look at dollar IDR. True. That's the story right there.
9: And also, you don't have to look very far sometimes for wonderful growth opportunities right across the causeway, Malaysia. I mean, it proved to us, I've been hosting a health program for over 20 years. I've spoke to doctors every single day. And doctors always told me the same thing. Daniel, go and buy hospital gowns, hospital gloves we always need. For 20 years, they told me that. And for 20 years, I did buy. And I bought top glove and I did. I'd have it. And it was just, you know, a consistent buy. And then COVID happened. And I was very happy that I listened to my doctor friends. Because you will always need hospital gowns, as the world found out. And thank you, Malaysia, just across the causeway. That's all you have to look to. Let's talk about the FATF, the Financial Action Task Force, which has said Singapore's performed strongly in combating financial crime, but flagged areas for improvement like greater awareness of proliferation of financing and some risks linked to legal entities, of course. How important is news like this to us? We know that the brand of trust and transparency is very important to Singapore as a trusted financial hub. What does the actual issuance of this from FATF actually mean to the wider economic population?
11: I think it is extremely important. I mean, if you think of what is Singapore like world famous for, right? It is a very clear, non-corrupt, stable government that enables your MNCs to set up shop, set up their HQ over here, and then look to use this as a springboard to tap into the huge macroeconomic tailwind, the growth story of Southeast Asia. So when you start seeing news like this that we are just continuously like up-leveling ourselves in terms of governance, in terms of all the hard work and initiatives that the various government bodies within Singapore is trying to execute and pull off on, it just gives a lot more stability, enables the CFOs of these trillion-dollar companies to sleep well at night. Mm-hmm. And that just leads to a lot more capital flows coming into the region. That just leads to a lot more belief that regardless of what happens, the rule of law, governance measures, ESG standards, everything in Singapore is at the absolute excellence levels. And that just gives a lot of confidence to the market, right? And we can literally see that where you have all these companies across the globe sitting and using Singapore as their headquarters for not just Southeast Asia, but in fact, the APAC region.
9: Yeah. And the task force itself is about global action against money laundering, terrorist financing and proliferation financing by setting international standards, monitoring compliance. In other words, trimming the fat. So quite an unfortunate acronym that they have for their own task force, which is FATF. FATF is their acronym. There's an actual dash there. It's FAT-F, okay? That's how it's
11: even better.
9: Even better. That's how it's acronymed. Singapore shares closing higher. The STI up 0.1% to 4,927. Arun, where were the winners, losers, and most traded stock for the day?
11: Yeah, similar to what you saw in Korea, right? It was the tech pick and shovels approach that did really well. CSE Global was up about 12%. Venture was up about 11%. Most of the banks were about 0.5 to 1%, performing quite well.
9: Thank you so much for joining us and helping our listeners understand the trading day this midweek, Wednesday, May the 6th. Arun Pai, partner, Monks Hill Ventures, joining me, Daniel Martin, on this check on your markets and economy. The Singapore Today top story, another one coming your way in less than 60 seconds. Right now, news of an accident on the PIE to Changi after Jurong Town Hall Road. Avoid lane 1. Also, a breakdown on the TPE to SLE after Tampines Avenue 10. Heavy traffic, PIE to Tuas between the CTE City and Bedok North Avenue 3.
12: It's a Singapore Today top story with Daniel Martin.
9: I was thrown for a loop when I saw this wave of AI-generated videos. It was brought up in an 8 Days article, and specifically an online influencer had started noticing that these were being pushed maybe to her algorithm or whatever, for whatever reason, and she noticed certain common trends. A lot of them had used fake filters, fake AI-generated individuals probably that looked very different, that seemed to be voicing discontent with Singapore. But what she noticed and what made her really click it all together is that they were basically the same bullet points, the same talking points, exact same talking points, and usually the same mentions of some key Chinese business infrastructure as well that got her thinking, and that's why this was picked up by 8 Days. This isn't the first time that we're realizing that AI-generated content, particularly in the Chinese language videos, were found targeting Singapore. Prime Minister Lawrence Wong was a target as well, as part of a more explicit disinformation campaign involving false or misleading claims.
13: More than 30 YouTube channels uploaded the videos, racking up millions of views. Some of these channels were created just minutes apart. In one case, 4 channels were created within a 20-minute window, 2 just 13 seconds apart. Many used the same AI voiceovers, identical scripts, and even matching thumbnails. Another tactic used was flooding YouTube with hashtags in both traditional and simplified Chinese. It's something experts call SEO poisoning, essentially contaminating search results. So when users search for Singapore or Mr. Wong in Chinese, these videos are pushed to the top.
9: You can watch that CNA special called the AI-Driven Disinformation Campaign Targeting Singapore and Lawrence Wong on the CNA YouTube page. Associate Professor Natalie Pang joining me, Department of Communications and New Media in US, also a member of the Media Literacy Council. Professor Pang, welcome back. Help me understand this trend that we're seeing now, this article that was just flagged in 8 Days, and the case that this individual had seen and brought together the snapshots and the screenshots and the key talking points and the regurgitation and the reiteration and the... At the same time, it's so interesting because in this war that we're seeing on Iran, Iran has started releasing AI-generated videos, putting it on its official Twitter pages. Mm. China's released AI-generated videos, often mocking President Trump, saying that China will be the real winner here. And we've even seen President Trump himself, perhaps in a faux pas, but perhaps in a not-so-genuine mistake, put himself in a Christ-like figure AI-generated image on his social media. AI misinformation, the use of AI on this kind of scale, I mean, this is what, in the old days, you'd expect a small elite group of spies to go do, go into a country and destabilize it. Now, no, you already stay at home and send a few messages.
14: Yeah, indeed. I think what we are seeing with a lot of... global conflicts now is that there's also a parallel digital sort of propaganda that's going on both sides. And I think what's really different now is that AI is in the picture, which is not just accelerating the scale, the speed, but also the realism, right, of how believable a lot of such content can be.
9: Well, yeah, that's the thing. Because of the scale and the reach and because of the algo, which will push it as well, because if people are popularly clicking on it and you know, people like to disseminate bad news, right? Sometimes, or when people are saying bad things, sometimes it does do better than when people say good things, sadly. And because of that, this leads to my next point, which I'm very worried and concerned about. When there is something said in a business setting, you can take action. When there is something said in the press, you can take legal actions to correct those misinformations. We've got POFMA in Singapore that does that as well. You can take logical steps to correct misinformations in almost every other facet except small talk. This is the small talk of the digital age, because even if you came out to say that there were factual inaccuracies here and these are all false and wrong, the damage might have already been done, because it's speaking potentially to the people that already kind of believed it. You know what I mean? And it just maybe reconfirmed in their heads their biases.
14: Indeed, right. And I think the worrying thing is that there's so much information, so much content people are consuming out there, even if corrections are issued, right, and so on, and notifications are put out, there's no knowing how much of it really gets out there. I think that's one aspect. And the other aspect, as you've mentioned, a lot of the content, right, they are designed to already stoke certain types of emotions and reactions, right? And when people are emotional, they tend to react, and they don't, and there's a tendency to react and also believe the information they just read, right, without verifying.
9: Yes. So that, and like I said, like if somebody already had a bad impression of Singapore, for example, and they saw these videos, it would sit and rest potentially in their head as confirming a certain bias that they might have. And even if a correction came out, that wouldn't matter very much. So that leads me to my question, which is going to be the title of this when we podcast it. How do you inform misinformation?
14: So I think the issue with a lot of this content that we are seeing is that even if one may not actually see the information, or even if they heard about it, right? There's this sense that, there's these narratives going around, these videos that are going around. It may be true, it may not be true, but something is going on, right? This over time erodes trust, right? And I think this goes back, let me come back to your question, right? How do we deal with this? I think media literacy is definitely something that we have to do more of, right, in a more intense way, for the listeners, right, for all of us. I think pausing before sharing is something that we have to be very mindful of. But I think also there's also something that platforms can do, right? Yes.
9: They will say that they already have done some things. They will say, we formed the group, we formed the task force. You can flag videos or content. They will be investigated for X number of days or weeks, which, but I'm not exaggerating. Some of them is really days or weeks, by which time the algorithm would have done what it needed to do, and it would have circulated and become a mass viral hit already, by the way.
14: Yeah, the damage has already been done.
9: Correct. So they will say that they're already doing what needs to be done.
14: Yeah, but I personally...
9: So who cares if we pause before sharing? Who cares? Because the algorithm will still share it.
14: Yes. So fundamentally, I think there are technological mechanisms that we can look into, right? Which is really, for instance, let's look at how we can limit virality, right? The instance of something being shared at such scale, in more systematic manners, right? For instance, limiting forwarding, right? Have algorithms detect mass bot activities, right? Or even just a simple design feature, right? Of introducing delays, right? Before one is allowed to repost a video.
9: What a clever idea.
14: These are actually all...
9: Like a cooling off period.
14: Exactly, right.
9: Or how about a shorter investigation time frame?
14: Yeah, that definitely as well, right? So I think platforms also need to look into the ways they may or may not be systematically detecting certain types of false, misinformation, right? And I do recognize that AI has made this task much more complicated because of the just how realistic this kind of synthetic video can be.
9: For example, okay, just one simple thing. I remember for the long, so I do a tech show as well. And for the longest time, ever since the Nigerian Prince scam came out, lot of my analysts would say things like, oh, look out for bad grammar, poor English, or accents that don't sound like they're from your region, or, you know, some of those key facets that might have given away the scam in the past. AI's done away with that.
14: Yep, exactly. I remember my kid one day when he came home.
9: With the Nigerian Prince letter, he got the letter.
14: Yes. Well, he was told to look out for bad spelling, right? And all caps.
9: Yeah, exactly. We did look out for that. And they were actually there in those letters and emails.
14: Yes, yes. And grammar as well, right? Yeah. But within a span of 2 years, I mean, when generative AI first came out, and I think we have all seen those images and videos, right, where one's arm seemed distorted, there's a bad mole somewhere, right? An extra finger here and there. Mm-hmm. Those are cues, right, that we could tell that something's AI generated. But within the span of 2 years, it has become much harder to tell.
9: Yes. Can you imagine the leaps and bounds it's going to take when it comes to videos that might be or will be, not might be, will be circulating misinformation? This has been a Singapore Today Top Story. Associate Professor Natalie Pang, thank you for your time. Department of Communications and New Media at NUS, also a member of the Media Literacy Council.
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9: I launched the Crisis Conversations on Talkback, a special series 4 episodes ago, just after Prime Minister Lawrence Wong delivered his online video address to the nation, where he spoke about the risk and the concerns governments and economies were having about the state of world affairs and the genuine risk of stagflation emerging. A key point that was stressed by the Prime Minister was the steps that we can all take in terms of trying to mitigate these costs and feel less of the weight in our real life. If they're going to be real, they're going to be there. So this series, every week, was going to explore one different element of where price increases were coming. This could be in the food delivery sector, which we did. It could also be just in your everyday bills. That was the focus of the first interview of the series, Crisis Conversations on Singapore Today's Talkback. That is coming to you right now as we just wrap up our first 4 episodes. I bring you that edition again, and we kick off a brand new series of 4 sectors that will be affected by this current situation. Price rises that you might not notice, but we're going to try and warn you ahead of time that it might happen and how you can manage it. Crisis Conversations on Talkback coming your way every Wednesday, 6 to 7 p.m. on CNA 938. But first up, it's the news.
23: Good evening. Primary school students will use AI tools only for educational purposes and under teacher supervision. Education Minister Desmond Lee says his ministry will ensure students learn to use the technology responsibly with age-appropriate levels of exposure. He adds that developing AI literacy is critical to preparing students for an AI-driven future. Responding to parliamentary questions, Mr. Lee said primary 1 to 3 students will build awareness of AI in daily life without using the tools. From primary 4 to 6, they will use education-specific AI tools under supervision, using student learning space to understand how they work. At the secondary level, students may use AI for some assignments to prepare for real-world applications, but must declare and cite such usage.
10: Because SLS can only be used in the classroom when it comes to AI tools, then the risks of them using other tools that are free for use on the internet. And how do we ensure that outside the classroom there is supervision and support? So the AI literacy that we build in all through a student's learning journey guides them and helps to build in them that consciousness about appropriate AI usage.
23: Several MPs rose to ask additional questions. These ranged from how students with learning needs can be supported to how parents can better guide their children in their AI learning journey. One MP also asked about how the ministry will ensure AI does not replace critical thinking. Here's MP for Aljunied GRC, Kenneth Tiong, in an exchange with Minister Desmond Lee.
1: Many parents I've spoken to are worried about cognitive offloading, the phenomenon where children offload their thinking to AI. So how does MOE intend for our learners to encounter productive struggle to build these metacognitive skills?
10: So for example, the learning feedback assistant mathematics, right? You try the SLS maths question, guided by LFA mathematics, it will not spoon-feed you the answer. Whereas general purpose AI tools will, but these are not used in the MOE space in SLS, and it will then remind you to say no, this approach is wrong. It'll prompt you. Some say it's a Socratic style, okay, but it prompts you so that it causes you to go back and revisit the principle you've learned.
23: Prime Minister Lawrence Wong will be attending the ASEAN Summit in Cebu, the Philippines, on Friday. The theme for this year's regional meeting revolves around navigating global challenges with unity and cohesion. On the agenda for ASEAN leaders include the strengthening of the region's trade, energy and food security, and to accelerate the region's green energy transition amid the disruption brought about by the Middle East conflict. They will also discuss strengthening collaboration with external partners on shared priorities and regional stability. PM Wong will also have bilateral meetings with other leaders on the sidelines of the summit. Singapore Airlines' next-generation first and business class seats on its Airbus A350-900 aircraft are expected to enter service in the first quarter of 2027. That's instead of the second quarter of this year. In response to CNA's queries, an SIA spokesperson says the revised timeline reflects industry-wide supply chain constraints, as well as the delay in the certification of one of the new seats. The upgrade was part of SIA's program to install all new long-haul cabin products across 41 Airbus A350-900 long-haul and ultra-long-range aircraft. It was announced in 2024, and SIA said at the time it was investing $1.1 billion in the program. The Singapore Civil Defence Force will run an island-wide public test of the new SG Alert system at 12 p.m. on Sunday, the 10th of May. It's targeting users on Singtel's mobile network, marking the first live activation of the emergency alert system for the public. The system is designed to warn of major fires, chemical incidents, terror threats, or other immediate dangers. Phones on the Singtel network will also receive alerts without internet access, including devices used by foreign visitors on data-only eSIM plans and certain subsidiary networks. The notification will also appear as in a pop-up labelled SG Alert, with a tone and vibration lasting up to 10 seconds, and will also override silent or do not disturb settings. Some older devices may display a presidential alert instead. SEDF says no app or registration is required, and users should update devices for uninterrupted access. In other news, U.S. President Donald Trump has announced he is pausing his day-old mission to escort commercial ships out of the Strait of Hormuz, citing great progress in talks with Iran. The sudden U-turn came just hours after Secretary of State Marco Rubio says the U.S. was fully focused on the escort mission, dubbed Project Freedom, aimed at unblocking the vital oil route. Mr. Trump says the pause came at the request of Pakistan and other nations, following renewed tensions in the Strait of Hormuz despite a ceasefire. He adds that the U.S. blockade of the oil transit route will remain in place. Only three commercial ships have managed to pass through the strait since Project Freedom began yesterday. Meanwhile, Iran has urged ships to stick to designated corridors or face a decisive response. The Revolutionary Guards have released a new map of the Strait of Hormuz, marking an expanded maritime area of control that includes sections of the UAE's coastline. Iran has also reportedly set up a new body to manage vessels transiting the waterway. Amid the heightened tensions in the Middle East, Iran's foreign minister, Abbas Araghchi, is in China today for his first visit to the country.

0: Families staying strong during tough times. 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
4: Tehran to reopen the strait. U.S. Secretary of State Marco Rubio told reporters he hopes Chinese officials address this when they meet Mr. Arachi.
5: I hope the Chinese tell him what he needs to be told, and that is that what you are doing in the straits is causing you to be globally isolated. You're the bad guy in this. You guys should not be blowing up ships. You should not be putting mines. You should not be trying to hold hostage the global economy. I hope the Chinese bring, whether it's done privately, but I hope it's done directly, that that's the message they deliver to them.
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7: Coming up, it's our mid-season break for the issue of the crisis conversation. So we've got four in the bag already. And we're going to revisit the one that started it all because it has the valuable advice that applies to every single one of you listening. If you had to cut something because your bills were rising, what would you cut? What would you cut first? What's the low-hanging fruit that would make the most sense? For me, I found out it was like online subscriptions as well as online payments. Some of them I didn't even know I was making. Coincidentally, it was my New Year's resolution. So from January the 1st, I've been combing through. I found I even had some subscriptions. Like I one time go and visit America for a press event. And then I had just signed up for the local taxi service. I think it was called Lyft. And apparently I was still paying $9.99 a month like 2 years later. Yeah. Silly me. So that was the one for me that adds up. What are some of the other low-hanging fruit areas that could help you save? I'll talk to you more about it in the encore of the first ever episode of The Crisis Conversations. And of course, we kick off a brand new series of new topics, sectors that we want to spotlight for you, where increasing cost burdens could impact your wallet significantly. Now, let's talk weather. Met Services saying cloudy conditions for tomorrow, thundery showers, mainly over northern and western and central Singapore in the afternoon. Temperature to range 25 to 34. Relative humidity 60 to 95%.
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7: Welcome in. Every Wednesday is The Crisis Conversations. We've just wrapped up four episodes of The Crisis Conversations, and we're going to bring you through the one that started it all, so to speak, as we take this mid-season break. And next week, we restart The Crisis Conversations with brand new topics, brand new sectors. I want to take you back to this speech by Prime Minister Lawrence Wong, his address to Singaporeans on the Middle East situation.
9: For businesses, this means reviewing operations and improving energy efficiency. For households, it means being mindful of daily energy use. These may seem like small steps, but taken together, they make a real difference. The government will support you, but our collective response will be far stronger if each of us plays our part too.
7: And I was listening to that speech at the same time as all of you, and it was that line specifically that made me realize I had to do the series. I immediately thought, what can I do that can help? I can help connect us to the people that know these sectors and know these industries very well, and I can hopefully ask them the right questions to try and get you some insight into how you could be saving and making those small steps that Prime Minister mentioned, because they do add up. So every little thing does add up. We zoomed in on different sectors of the economy every week, but it all

0: started with that one overarching question. What's the one thing you'd cut if your monthly bills jumped tomorrow? Remember, we are expecting that the next wave of utility bills, the next cycles, will see rises because the natural gas that was bought to generate this electricity that we've been using now were the higher priced ones that have come up because of this current conflict. Your previous bill, that was bought with the previous cycle of natural gases and so on. So what is the one thing, the first thing you'd cut if your monthly bills jumped tomorrow? Personal finance influencer Seth Wee, better known as Sethisfy, spoke to me on this edition. I think it's a perfect mid-season break because we can take stock and we can make that assessment for ourselves as well, because we know that the rising cost is not only coming, it's here.
1: Yeah, I think it's not realistic to go cold turkey on everything, right? Because we're still human, we need our entertainment, we need some conveniences here and there in life. So yeah, I think it's good to scale back, but you know, if you go too much in one direction, you might end up, you know, it might end up not being sustainable.
0: Like if you decided that you were no longer going to, okay, one of my listeners says, stop spending in cafes, restaurants, stick only to necessity items from supermarkets to help cover some costs of the fuel. I will also try to walk a little bit more. I love some of the steps being taken here, but we're not, are we necessarily at that stage yet where you need to cut out all cafes and restaurants from your life, so to speak?
1: Well, I think it depends on your personal circumstances. True. Yeah, so it really depends on how much you want to save per month. I think for myself, I can only speak for myself, I actually cut back on things like drinking out. Right? Mm. It's a vice of mine that is far cheaper at home than outside. So that's one of the things that I've done that the reader has suggested.
2: Well, you and me both, I would say. Yeah. That's really, that if you really look at, analyze the cost of that, it's really very significant. And another thing,
0: and when you see the cost of cocktails and drinks outside versus making it at home, it makes you like $30 for a drink there versus I make it for $5.
2: But I think another important point to talk about is the mindset in which you set your mind to doing this. Sometimes it can be quite fun when you look for value rather than, you know. So an expensive meal at a restaurant may not be the best meal. But if you can find and challenge yourself to find something which is of value, but equally good and enjoyable, that in itself, it's...
0: I know exactly what you're meaning, because I live around a lot of very good restaurants, but they're very expensive, like one dish, $30, $40, that kind. So I found this app that tells you when these restaurants like let go of their like 3 hours left before the cake goes bad kind of stuff, like at the end of the day. And so I buy all the 80% off discounted stuff from those restaurants because I'm like, at least I'm eating there.
2: You can even do that for grocery shopping, because there are some items that you need to be consumed by that day. And it's slash like 40% or something.
0: But I'll buy it. That's fine. I'll take the fruit. I'll blend it. It's a juice.
2: But again, you need to have a certain kind of mindset and make it fun for yourself and not look at yourself as, poor me. I need to eat like food that's not that fresh.
0: That. I love that. Yeah, just cut around. That's all we want to do. Cut around, man. Okay, so I gave these archetypes to Seth. Let's see what he has to say. We're going down. We're going to be covering dual income, no kids family, a family of three, which apparently is the standard family size in Singapore thus far. But let's start with the retirees. For that group, what would you say, Seth, would be that low-hanging fruit, that area that is worth a relook for that couple living alone together?
1: Yeah, I think retirees who might want to take a look at their insurance policies, right? So insurance tends to be for dependents. And as a retiree, I would assume that your dependents are likely, you know, financially dependent on themselves, or your aged parents might not be around anymore. So that might be, you know, a good idea to look at any unnecessary policies that you have, any riders that you might potentially be able to cancel to cut on cost. Things like hospitalization insurance as well, right? Some people, you know, you've seen our premiums balloon over the years. And the difference between something that covers for all hospitals, including private hospitalization, right? And coverage that covers only government hospitals up to A ward, that can cost quite a huge sum each year in difference of premiums.
0: But here's the thing, when you're a retiree, you're closer to needing it more than ever, right? That's when you'll need your healthcare the most. Is it worth making that change at this point?
1: So again, it depends on your circumstances. For coverage that protects your dependents, you have to see whether or not your dependents still need that kind of coverage, right? When you're a parent with kids that are under 21, you probably need more death cover than someone in their 60s and their kids are like in their 30s and no longer dependent on them for a death payout.
0: Mm.
1: That's one. For hospitalization, I think you really need to look at the level of healthcare that you want in your elder years. It's true that your chance of claiming is going up, but the difference in premiums, you can you have to see whether it justifies the better quality of healthcare.
0: Mm.
1: Because I've checked the premiums, for my mom, the premiums were like six times, almost six
0: Ooh.
1: Times of just covering for AWOD. And in her opinion, AWOD is far too. Whenever our family needs any hospitalization, we are opting for B or B2, even C ward.
0: Mm-hmm.
1: So we are okay with that level. We have decided, and in fact, we have gone ahead to adjust our coverage accordingly.
0: I like that example, like having a discussion together and deciding as a family,
2: yes,
0: what works for us.
2: Yep.
0: As opposed to, Mom, I've changed your policy, that kind of thing.
1: Like, yeah.
0: Don't make a...
1: Yeah, of course. I'm not telling anyone to go out and downgrade this moment, right? You really have to see whether it makes sense for
0: no,
1: you.
0: No, but as of 1st of April, we know that new riders cannot include certain coverage, and that means you can save something like 30 to 50% or more in terms of your premium. So maybe it's worth time seeing whether you should switch your rider as well, if your rider's there.
2: Well, let's look at the other group, which I think is probably the group that is most stressed in times like these. Family of three with helper and elderly parents. Some would call it the sandwich class.
0: Yeah, the sandwich generation.
2: Seth, what would these groups should be looking at?
0: Because let's face it, the floodgates are open, right? Cost is everywhere.
2: Left, right, center.
1: Well, low-hanging fruits, I guess your family holiday is probably the lowest hanging fruit I can think of for families with children. I don't, I'm not saying that totally don't go for any family trips, right? Because memories are still something that I think is very important, especially if you have young kids. They're not going to be children forever. In future, they might not want to go overseas with you, but you could probably scale back to regional
0: experiences. That's another
1: experiences.
0: Talk back. Yes, that's a good idea. Jet fuel prices are up.
2: Mm.
0: Maybe safety is also a concern for some people flying to different locations and whether transport hubs are closed. Maybe go nearer, go closer and still build those memories.
1: Yeah, you can consider local or even, look at our neighbor next door. I think holidays sometimes is more about the time you spend with your loved ones rather than the place you're visiting.
0: I do know some families
1: where
0: when the family holiday happens, it's also time for Instagram, and suddenly you'll see all the business class tickets and the business class photos as they take off. You'll see all the luxury shopping that does happen. It's interesting, what do you think? Like, could a family of three easily spend, what, 10K? On a holiday, just like that, gone?
2: I think it's a lot more than 10K.
0: Possibly more, right? At a minimum, it could be. Seth, could it be as much as that or more?
1: Yeah, of course. If you're talking about business class flights, you're talking about bringing your kids on board. That's going to cause a bomb. Of course, it depends on, again, your circumstances and whether you can comfortably afford that.
0: One more WhatsApp coming in from our listener. It's so interesting, the pendulum that's swinging down here. On the one hand, talking about business class, then my listener's saying, hey, I'm going to sleep 1 hour earlier and save on lights, wake up early, make use of daylight. That's lovely if you feel comfortable doing that, but that's an extreme thing, right, to take. Like,
2: and really, how much
1: actually,
2: can you save?
1: Actually, if you travel earlier,
0: you do save money.
1: It's also subsidized transport fares.
2: Oh, that's right.
1: Before a certain time.
0: That's true. As long as you can leave the work office early also, your boss, you say, I'm coming 1 hour earlier, I leave 1 hour earlier. But I don't think we're that. It sounds very rationing kind of mindset. I don't think we're there yet, right?
2: Which is my point exactly. I think, Seth, perhaps you have a point of view on this. How much of your lifestyle should you compromise in times like this? I understand it's based on your circumstances, but really...
1: Yeah.
2: We shouldn't be.
1: I think I like what you mentioned earlier about seeking value and finding fun in that, because that really is my experience. I don't think I am compromising my life a lot when I look for things that are more affordable, things that are lower in cost, because I know that expensive things can be fun, but in my experience, sometimes you don't have to spend that much money to get the same experience, the same quality.
2: Mm.
1: Yeah, like for example, restaurant dining. I know $300 meals can be very good, but I don't think they're substantially better than $60 meal in my experience, versus sometimes just $10 meals. It really depends on the quality of food more than the price itself. I've had very disappointing $300 meals versus a very nice $20 meal. So, yeah.
0: But that's also a factor of that was very nice because it was $20. You know what I mean? And it was very
1: I
0: bad.
1: mean, I had $20 meals that were far worse than any, $5
0: That's
1: hawker
0: true.
1: center fare that I've had.
0: Just in terms of
1: Yeah, so
0: taste.
1: I
0: Yeah.
1: think, yeah.
0: I love it.
1: Correct.
0: Keep WhatsApping across. What are the things that you are looking to belt tighten in? These are top back crisis conversations. I've provided some archetypes to Seth Louis, and he's come up with some suggestions for each. And later, I'll make my confession on what I discovered about my spending that was just like a leak that was happening that I didn't even know about. Dinks, the dual income, no kids family group, the young married couple. I'm sure travel is a big part. Spending time together is a big part, but you're also, learning about finances and maybe buying your first BTO and doing the renovations and taking a home loan on that and stuff like that. There are a lot of missteps that could happen. What is your suggestion for the Dinks right now, Seth?
1: Dinks, I think, have it relatively easy compared to families with kids. But of course, if you're talking about home buyers, I think they tend to overspend on reno. That's something that I observe. Again, I think renovation is something, of course, very personal, but there are ways to cut costs on that. I think you should probably compare a few quotes across different IDs before you commit to one.
0: No,
1: that
0: do you
1: can
0: always need an
1: substantially...
0: ID? That's my question. One of our colleagues, Paul, was talking to me yesterday about her renovations. And part of the amount that you pay in ID is they will do all the work for you in that sense of pick the stuff in you. But she was herself physically going to the things and choosing and touching and everything. I'm like, then why are you paying the 15% to this person to do this for you when you've done everything? Maybe consider if you're capable in that way, get a contractor and tell the contractor what to do rather than have an ID. I feel like the natural route nowadays feels like buy BTO, get ID. Like how odd that seems to be the natural expense.
2: Yeah, it's like getting married and getting a wedding planner.
0: Yeah. Is that required, Seth?
1: Yeah, I even see some friends taking out reno loans. So that seems like a thing, which I think is pretty unnecessary depending on the kind of quality of life you want to lead at home. Because I think simple decor can sometimes be easier to maintain as well over the lifetime of your property. So if cost is an issue, I think renovation is something that you can easily manage at the start. Rather than you overcommit and then you realize you have to pay your mortgage, you have to pay off the reno loan. Yeah, that's going to cost more, I think, a lot more pressure than the comfort of your very nice home may give you.
0: Final question, and I'll ask this of both of you as well. Do you think that in our subscription lifestyle, we're a lot of us wasting money on subscriptions? So this was the leak that I found. My New Year's resolution was to go over my subscriptions and cancel the unnecessary ones. And I was shocked by how many that were still there. And I had never even touched the app or the device or whatever in months. I had a subscription to a reading app that was $70 a month. Hadn't touched it in 2 years, for example. And it was just money that was leaking. I found a subscription to a Grab or Uber, but it was an American one from one visit that I made to America years ago that I was still paying $9.99 a month, but forgot about.
2: Yeah, that's. I think subscriptions are really quite tricky because they function as a device of auto-renewal.
0: Correct.
2: And it's very hard to get out of that.
0: Correct.
2: So
0: you have to deep dive. You have to remember. You have to know your email account, your password, your
2: exactly.
0: logins.
2: So I think that's a very, very valid things to consider.
0: Hundreds of dollars in different currencies I found. Seth, what do you think? Subscription lifestyle. Could this be a leak that we need to plug?
1: Yeah, of course, if you're not using the services, by all means, cancel them. Make sure you're checking your credit card statements each month to catch these kind of expenses. But I have a rather contrarian take sometimes on subscriptions because if you are actually using your subscriptions, for me, I have multiple ones, right? I have Netflix, HBO, Disney Plus.
0: Netflix is the most expensive one for me. $39.90, okay? I'm not canceling that.
1: Yeah, but I realize that I actually do use all three services fairly regularly. And so instead of heading out and watching movies at home, I'm hosting friends and we are
0: Let's
1: watching
0: be honest,
1: movies
0: are we
1: together.
0: Really watching everything or are we most of the time using YouTube?
1: Yeah, so I mean, if you, which is why I mentioned, if you're not using them, by all means, cancel them. But you find yourself using them. One suggestion is that you can also look at whether the lower tier subscriptions make sense. Some people, I think they just go straight for the best and then they realize that actually they can't really tell the difference. I've been showing my friends, okay, this is 4K. This is 1080p. Can you tell the difference from your sofa across the living room? A lot of them can't actually. So you're just paying more for something that is, you know, you might not even, there's no material difference.
2: Now, Seth, you have a lot of clients, and I mean, you talk to them about their management of money and things like that. Do you sense that it's perhaps a kind of mentality that we have that we need to have these things which actually are unnecessary? I mean, just talking about taking vacations earlier on, I remember the day when I was growing up, not many families around me took vacations annually. In fact, it was a luxury that you only have like once in 5 years, maybe. Yeah. So,
0: and now it's like almost a norm, like every June people are planning for a family vacation.
2: Exactly. So should we even be thinking about, is how do you distinguish what's necessary and what's something that, you know, is the bare minimum that you need?
0: I'm going to put you on the spot. 60-second reply. Seth, go.
1: I think the most important thing when it comes to spending is to be intentional about it. So when you spend on something that, you know, you think that, hey, everyone else has it, I should buy it, you really have to think and sit down and imagine, does it really add value and happiness to your life? I don't think that we should be cutting everything out, you know, just to save money if it causes us unhappiness. But at the same time, I don't think that people should just spend because, yeah, that's what everyone else is doing. I don't think that's healthy at all. And, you know, in times like this, yeah, it's just not, it's very unwise.
0: That's the first episode that aired 4 weeks ago. It kickstarted off this new Wednesday series. The idea, every week we're going to spotlight a different sector that is either already impacted or will be impacted by this global crisis. And we'll talk about how that cost is going to trickle down to you and what we can do about it. So as I said, I was inspired by that part in the Prime Minister's speech where he talked about the little steps that everybody can take, every business can take, every citizen can take, because these little steps, they do add up. We'll be back next Wednesday with a brand new season of The Crisis Conversations, new sectors every week, and how we can help you make those little steps. 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
0: Time for your latest news on Singapore Today. Good evening, I'm Daniel Martin. Thank you for joining me. The Singapore government intends to identify specific harmful social media features to address concerns over their impact on young people. Now, this approach is preferred over a, let's say, blanket ban on social media platforms. Sembawang GRC MP Vikram Nair had called for tougher stances following a US ruling that found social media giants such as Google and Meta responsible for creating addictive platforms that contributed to mental health issues among youth. Mr. Nair also asked if the government is planning further regulation of the social media platform Telegram. Now, the messaging platform has been cited for facilitating crimes, including the sale of drugs, sexual offences and scams. Minister of State for Home Affairs Goh Pei Ming said the police are working with Telegram to implement additional measures to combat such crimes. Artificial intelligence use in Singapore schools is being kept age-appropriate, with an emphasis on learning rather than shortcuts. Now, Education Minister Desmond Lee says students from primary 1 to 3 will learn the basics of AI, but they're not required to use the technology in their school work. Now, from primary 4, well, that's when students can use approved educational AI tools as they build the skills to evaluate AI output. Mr. Lee says safeguards are in place to protect the privacy and well-being of the students.
11: Students in primary 4 to 6 will only use AI tools in school that are specifically designed for education. And they will only do so under teacher supervision. From primary 4, students undergo the mandatory 10 hours Code for Fun program. It's Code for Fun, but it's mandatory. It's a program which includes coding, computational thinking, and introduction to AI, so that our students appreciate AI's benefits, risks, and limitations, and understand how AI uses data to learn. Schools will also teach students when they should not use AI, so that they do not take shortcuts to get answers without actual learning.
0: Well, more than half of Singapore's target of 60,000 EV chargers has been achieved, with 30,500 charging points deployed as of March. Well, Singapore aims to have 40,000 EV chargers in public parks and 20,000 in private premises by 2030. Senior Minister of State for Transport, Sun Xueling, says the Land Transport Authority monitors EV adoption rates closely and coordinates with relevant agencies. Well, she was responding to a question in Parliament by MP Chu Pei Ling on whether interagency coordination is in place to support the development of EV charging infrastructure in new housing estates. Ms. Sun said for car parks with high demand, LTA will work with EV charger operators to deploy more chargers if possible. Well, COE premiums rose across the board in the latest exercises. Premiums for smaller category A cars increased nearly $1,800 to around $124,800. Bigger category B cars rose about $5,200 to over $126,000. Or rather, to over $126,200. Open category COEs climbed nearly $2,700 to $127,700. And commercial vehicle premiums, well, they gained about $4,000 to nearly $87,500. Motorcycle COEs edged up around $160 to more than $9,400. Headlines anytime on CNA 938 and at cna.asia. Time for Asia Business right here on Singapore Today. Good evening, everybody. Thank you so much for joining me. I'll bring you the latest from the markets first before we chat to Arun Pai for the latest on the Asian markets. Looking to the stock market, where Singapore shares closed higher, the STI up 0.1% to 4,927. We've got banking counters that actually were higher, led by UOB. It's climbing 1% to $36.65. We've also seen in other stocks, tech companies, CSE Global, being among the top gainers. That's jumping nearly some 12% to $1.52. High-tech firm Venture has surged 11% to $18.28 as well. You're listening to Singapore Today. For more on the latest on the markets and the economy, let's chat to Arun Pai, Mung Sil Ventures. Let's start off by finding out whether that one-day reversal on escorting ships through the Strait of Hormuz by the US, whether that one-day rehearsal had any kind of impact on trading today. How did it turn out, Arun?
12: Whatever the reason, it's a sea of green across stock markets. Hong Kong is up about 1.2%. KOSPI especially up a massive 6.5%. And to round it off, Japan and back home at SGX, we're up a tiny amount.
0: Okay. So we know that they're still in a bid to reach a deal with Iran to end the war and to reopen the Strait of Hormuz, even after that new map had been issued by Iran showing new maritime enforcement areas. Let's talk about the impact this is having on the US dollar economy-wise. It's taking a slump against other major currencies today. America is signaling it could near a deal with Iran, but again, that could just be rhetoric. How big a test will the non-farm payrolls release later this week really serve in determining if the economy truly is resilient enough to keep the Fed's monetary policy on hold?
12: Yeah, so like a bunch of things to unpack there, right? Basically, at the end of the day, whenever there is a big risk on movement in the markets, as we saw right now, it could be extremely sporadic. It could be just for a day or literally a couple of hours, depending on whatever Trump tweets next. Mm. But on the back of that, a couple of things have happened. Obviously, the equity markets have roared a lot higher. US dollar, which is typically like the safe haven currency, has corrected a little bit. The dollar index, which is like DXY, fell towards 98, which basically means the dollar weakening a little bit, which is about like 0.4%, give or take, for the day. And then that, I guess, the last part of your question, which is what happens to the Fed and or the NFP, right, based on the job results. I think the NFP is not so much affected by this geopolitics like swing of day to day. We are friends with Iran. We're not friends with Iran. We're back to being buddies with Iran, etc. It's more, it is more long term. Like, companies don't hire and fire just purely based on very short term geopolitical news. I think there we'll have to start looking at, honestly, like the impacts of especially AI, or at least the excuses that CEOs in the Fortune 500 companies and the S&P 500 companies are thinking on using AI as a scapegoat to try to trim down the fat of companies. And I think that's something that we've seen a lot, especially in big tech companies. We are seeing the impacts of AI slowly trickle into the main economy. So at least in the short run, where there will be a lot more job disruption and displacement, I would imagine, who knows what this NFP number is going to be like, but definitely things are going to be a little bit more challenging on the job front in the near to medium term future, I would say.
0: The excuses they'll make to explain. Good turn of phrase there. let's talk about oil prices now. Obviously, the Strait of Hormuz still on top of everyone's minds. It was at 100, above 100, below 100, at 100, near 100. Are we still there? Basically, is 100 like going to be the new norm for a while?
12: I think the best way to reply to that is a story that this friend of mine who works in a commodities hedge fund tells me that in the past 20 days, he has never had as many $5 million up and down swings on a daily basis.
0: Oh my gosh.
12: As compared to his last 20 years of being in the markets. Oh my gosh. So it just goes to show what a crazy, crazy, volatile world we are living in. But look, as of right now, given that we're all trying to be a little bit more pally-pally with everyone, oil corrected moves inverse to the markets, down to about 98.5, down about 4% for the day. Which corresponds to the equity markets going up, right? So this is going to be a wait and see.
0: A lot of countries still have very heavy dependence on the quantity and the quantum of oil that can come out of that region. So even when you shake hands with different neighbors and different trading partners and different oil producers, whether or not they can meet your capacity is still another need. But it is an interesting diversification experiment that we're seeing happening now in terms of the oil market, that is for sure. Let's swing over to the Asian markets. South Korea's benchmark KOSPI index sent above 7,000 points in a historic first day. And this is said to be thanks to an AI-powered surge in semiconductor shares. How likely do you think that this level rises even further?
12: I think that's a great question, but I think the only way to answer this is, look, are we trading at relatively frothy levels at this point? I would say yes. So as a core value investor, I think it is a bit difficult to get in on these multiples. But the flip side is, I genuinely also think at the same time that this whole AI, call it bubble, trend, whatever we're in at this point is like once in a generational opportunity.
0: Arun Pai, partner, Mungs Hill Ventures, joining me, Daniel Martin, on this check on your markets and economy. Time for traffic. It is a Wednesday, May 6, 6:43. In a moment, I'll tell you about the part one of two health topics coming up after the 7 p.m. news. But first, as promised, here is the traffic. Getting the latest from the roads, and I am seeing this midweek, an accident that's occurred on the CTE to SLE. It's after the Ang Mo Kio Avenue 1 area and Ang Mo Kio Avenue 1 exit, essentially. And you're advised to avoid lane 2. Again, an accident on the CTE to SLE after Ang Mo Kio Avenue 1, avoid lane 2. There's also news coming in of heavy conditions on the AYE to Tuas between Clemente Avenue 6 and Buena Vista. And heavy traffic as well on the PIE to Changi between Bedok North Road and Kallang Way. That's your traffic.
13: It's just a cold.
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16: It's a Singapore Today top story with Daniel Martin.
0: I was thrown for a loop when I saw this wave of AI-generated videos. It was brought up in an 8 Days article, and specifically an online influencer had started noticing that these were being pushed maybe to her algorithm or whatever, for whatever reason, and she noticed certain common trends. A lot of them had used fake filters, fake AI-generated individuals probably that looked very different, that seemed to be voicing discontent with Singapore. But what she noticed and what made her really click it all together is that they were basically the same bullet points, the same talking points, exact same talking points, and usually the same mentions of some key Chinese business infrastructure as well that got her thinking, and that's why this was picked up by 8 Days. This isn't the first time that we're realizing that AI-generated content, particularly in the Chinese language videos, were found targeting Singapore. Prime Minister Lawrence Wong was a target as well, as part of a more explicit disinformation campaign involving false or misleading claims.
13: More than 30 YouTube channels uploaded the videos, racking up millions of views. Some of these channels were created just minutes apart. In one case, 4 channels were created within a 20-minute window, 2 just 13 seconds apart. Many used the same AI voiceovers, identical scripts, and even matching thumbnails. Another tactic used was flooding YouTube with hashtags in both traditional and simplified Chinese. It's something experts call SEO poisoning, essentially contaminating search results. So when users search for Singapore or Mr. Wong in Chinese, these videos are pushed to the top.
0: You can watch that CNA special called the AI-Driven Disinformation Campaign Targeting Singapore and Lawrence Wong on the CNA YouTube page. Associate Professor Natalie Pang joining me, Department of Communications and New Media in US, also a member of the Media Literacy Council. Professor Pang, welcome back. Help me understand this trend that we're seeing now, this article that was just flagged in 8 Days, and the case that this individual had seen and brought together the snapshots and the screenshots and the key talking points and the regurgitation and the reiteration and the... At the same time, it's so interesting because in this war that we're seeing on Iran, Iran has started releasing AI-generated videos, putting on its official Twitter pages. Mm. China's released AI-generated videos, often mocking President Trump, saying that China will be the real winner here. And we've even seen President Trump himself, perhaps in a faux pas, but perhaps in a not-so-genuine mistake, put himself in a Christ-like figure AI-generated image on his social media. AI misinformation, the use of AI on this kind of scale, I mean, this is what, in the old days, you'd expect a small elite group of spies to go do, go into a country and destabilize it. Now, no need already. Stay at home and send a few messages.
16: Yeah, indeed. I think what we are seeing with a lot of global conflicts now is that there's also a parallel digital propaganda that's going on both sides. And I think what's really different now is that AI is in the picture, which is not just accelerating the scale, the speed, but also the realism, right, of how believable a lot of such content can be.
0: Well, yeah, that's the thing. Because of the scale and the reach, and because of the algo, which will push it as well, because if people are popularly clicking on it and people like to disseminate bad news, right? Sometimes, or when people are saying bad things, sometimes it does do better than when people say good things, sadly. And because of that, this leads to my next point, which I'm very worried and concerned about. When there is something said in a business setting, you can take action. When there is something said in the press, you can take legal actions to correct those misinformations. We've got POFMA in Singapore that does that as well. You can take logical steps to correct misinformations in almost every other facet except small talk. This is the small talk of the digital age, because even if you came out to say that there were factual inaccuracies here and these are all false and wrong, the damage might have already been done, because it's speaking potentially to the people that already kind of believed it. You know what I mean? And it just maybe reconfirmed in their heads their biases.
16: Indeed, right. And I think the worrying thing is that there's so much information, so much content people are consuming out there, even if corrections are issued, right, and so on, and notifications are put out. There's no knowing how much of it really gets out there. I think that's one aspect. And the other aspect, as you've mentioned, A lot of the content, right, they are designed to already stoke certain types of emotions and reactions, right? And when people are emotional, they tend to react, and they don't, and there's a tendency to react and also believe the information they just read, right, without verifying.
0: Yes. So, that, and like I said, like if somebody already had a bad impression of Singapore, for example, and they saw these videos, it would sit and rest potentially in their head as confirming a certain bias that they might have. And even if a correction came out, that wouldn't matter very much. So that leads me to my question, which is going to be the title of this when we podcast it. How do you inform misinformation?
16: So I think the issue with a lot of this content that we are seeing is that even if one may not actually see the information, or even if they heard about it, right? There's this sense that, well, there's these narratives going around, these videos that are going on. It may be true, it may not be true, but something is going on, right? This, over time, erodes trust, right? And I think this goes back, let me come back to your question, right? How do we deal with this? I think media literacy is definitely something that we have to do more of, right, in a more intense way, for the listeners, right, for all of us. I think pausing before sharing is something that we have to be very mindful of. But I think also there's also something that platforms can do, right?
0: They will say that they already have done some things. They will say, we formed the group, we formed the task force. You can flag videos or content. They will be investigated for X number of days or weeks, which, but I'm not exaggerating, some of them is really days or weeks, by which time the algorithm would have done what it needed to do, and it would have circulated and become a mass viral hit already, by the way.
16: Yeah, the damage has already been done.
0: Correct. So they will say that they're already doing what needs to be done.
16: Yeah, but I
0: so
16: personally,
0: so who cares if we pause before sharing? Who cares? Because the algorithm will still share it.
16: Yes. So fundamentally, I think there are technological mechanisms that we can look into, right? Which is really, for instance, let's look at how we can limit virality, right? The instance of something being shared so at such scale, in more systematic manners, right? For instance, limiting forwarding, right? Have algorithms detect mass bot activities, right? Or even just a simple design feature, right? Of introducing delays, right? Before one is allowed to repost a video.
0: What a clever idea.
16: These are actually all...
0: Like a cooling off period.
16: Exactly, right.
0: Or how about a shorter investigation time frame?
16: Yeah, that definitely as well, right? So I think platforms also need to look into the ways they may or may not be systematically detecting certain types of false, misinformation, right? And I do recognize that AI has made this task much more complicated because of the just how realistic this kind of synthetic video can be.
0: For example, okay, just one simple thing. I remember for the long, so I do a tech show as well. And for the longest time, ever since the Nigerian prince scam came out, lot of my analysts would say things like, oh, look out for bad grammar, poor English, or accents that don't sound like they're from your region, or, you know, some of those key facets that might have given away the scam in the past. AI's done away with that.
16: Yep, exactly. I remember my kid one day when he came home.
0: With the Nigerian prince letter, he got the letter.
16: Yes. Well, he was told to look out for bad spelling, right? And all caps.
0: Yeah, exactly. We did look out for that, and they were actually there in those letters and emails.
16: Yes, yes. And grammar as well, right? Yeah. But within a span of 2 years, I mean, when generative AI first came out, and I think we have all seen those images and videos, right, where one's arm seemed distorted, there's a bad mole somewhere, right? An extra finger here and there. Mm-hmm. Those are cues, right, that we could tell that something's AI generated. But within the span of 2 years, it has become much harder to tell.
0: Yes, Can you imagine the leaps and bounds it's going to take when it comes to videos that might be or will be, not might be, will be circulating misinformation? This has been a Singapore Today Top Story. Associate Professor Natalie Pang, thank you for your time. Department of Communications and New Media at NUS, also a member of the Media Literacy Council. That is definitely food for thought. I loved what she said about how do we make sure that something that doesn't deserve to go viral doesn't go viral. How do we do that? I like how she talked about the specific steps. I liked how she talked about keeping the media companies accountable always. Because at the end of the day, you can think of it as, you know, it's a manufacturer and a product, and we are the end user as well. And if you notice that your can of soup was always very difficult to open, you would feedback to the manager, the manufacturer, right? About, hey, the lid's not opening well, and I'm always hurting my hand. When the lid snaps off and so on. Likewise here. If you're always hurting yourself on the social media because of elements of their platform that create an almost addictive component, then that is something to consider giving feedback on. This has been a Singapore Today Top Story, and I hope you are following us on our podcast links as well. So the catch-all is called CNA 938 Rewind, and it features podcasts from every single show here on CNA 938, including our Singapore Today Top Stories. 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There's also a specific podcast just for Health Matters. These are the only two shows, I believe, yes, the only two shows in CNA 938 that have their own podcasts outside of CNA 938 Rewind. And they're both on Singapore Today. So it's Talkback as well as Health Matters. Now, what we can expect on today's Health Matters, you've been hearing about it on air. Let me break it down. Parents, listen up. If you think that the sounds you're hearing from your child, the cough, the sniffling, to some extent it is. I have heard from a lot of my friends who are parents of multiple young children that, like, they don't understand how they get sick like every week. I'm like, oh, okay. I get it. I understand. Like, after the first 29 times of running to the pediatrician, I get it. But have you heard of the condition known as respiratory syncytial virus? I pronounced it quite strongly in my commercial that you've been hearing running on air about it. And a lot of you are like, wow, what's syncytial? RSV for short. I'm sure you've heard of RSV, that term. The virus flies under the radar, but unfortunately for children, particularly for infants, especially to the very young, it can turn very serious. More on how serious it can turn in just a moment. Stay tuned. Health Matters after the 7 p.m. news.
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0: You betcha, this is Health Matters. Up next in about 8 minutes' time. Good Wednesday evening, everybody. It's May the 6th. And on this edition, it's part one of two. So tune in again same time next week for the continuation of my discussion. And as I kick it off, I think you will be surprised to hear that it could impact your children rather seriously. It's the condition known as RSV. And something like 2% of all children are said to have been or are hospitalized with RSV in their first year of life. That's how common it is. And globally, it's said to cause something like 3.6 million hospitalizations in children under 5 years. And that's 3.6 million every year. According to the World Health Organization, it is the leading cause of hospitalization in infants worldwide. And I'm sure you're like, huh? Daniel, why have you not told me about this before? If it's so serious, why only now are you telling me what's going on? Okay, tune in, I'll take the notes. Thank you, first of all, for that. I have spoken about RSV, but I get it. Maybe we don't hear about it as much as some of the other infant issues. But how interesting, right? That it is a leading cause of hospitalization in infants worldwide. I'll be speaking to a pediatrician next on part one of two. This is my RSV special on Health Matters. But first, Vi's got your news.
1: Good evening. Primary school students will use AI tools only for educational purposes and under teacher supervision. Education Minister Desmond Lee says his ministry will ensure students learn to use the technology responsibly with age-appropriate levels of exposure. He adds that developing AI literacy is critical to preparing students for an AI-driven future. Responding to parliamentary questions, Mr. Lee said primary 1 to 3 students will build awareness of AI in daily life without using the tools. From primary 4 to 6, they will use education-specific AI tools under supervision, using student learning space to understand how they work. And at the secondary level, students may use AI for some assignments to prepare for real-world application, but always must declare and cite such usage.
11: Because SLS can only be used in the classroom when it comes to AI tools. Then the risks of them using other tools that are free for use on the internet. And how do we ensure that outside the classroom there is supervision and support? So the AI literacy that we build in all through a student's learning journey guides them and helps to build in them that consciousness about appropriate AI usage.
1: Several MPs rose to ask additional questions. These ranged from how students with learning needs can be supported to how parents can better guide their children in their AI learning journey. One MP also asked how the ministry will ensure AI does not replace critical thinking. Here's MP for Alginate GRC, Kenneth Tiong, in an exchange with Minister Desmond Lee.
2: Many parents I've spoken to are worried about cognitive offloading, the phenomenon where children offload their thinking to AI. So how does MOE intend for our learners to encounter productive struggle to build these metacognitive skills?
11: So for example, the learning feedback assistant mathematics, right? You try the SLS maths question, guided by LFA mathematics, it will not spoon feed you the answer. Whereas general purpose AI tools will, but these are not used in the MOE space in SLS, and it will then remind you to say no, this approach is wrong. It'll prompt you. Some say it's a Socratic style, okay, but it prompts you so that it causes you to go back and revisit the principle you've learned.
1: The Singapore government intends to identify specific harmful social media features to address concerns over their impact on young people. This approach is preferred over a blanket ban on social media platforms. Sembawang GRC MP Vikram Nair had called for a tougher stance following a US ruling that found social media giants such as Google and Meta responsible for creating addictive platforms that contributed to mental health issues among youth.
3: We take a different approach in that we also want something that is more effective, a more durable approach that will withstand the test of time and the test of evolution of the technology. And so our approach targets the specific humps and the specific design features that produce them. And so this is also calibrated by the age of the user. And this is actually more demanding, more rigorous than a blanket ban. Because if you just say, okay, don't use it at all, you may not even solve the problem.
1: Mr. Nair also asked if the government is planning further regulation of the social media platform Telegram. The messaging platform has been cited for facilitating crimes including the sale of drugs, sexual offences and scams. Minister of State for Home Affairs Goh Pei Ming said the police are working with Telegram to implement additional measures to combat such crimes. Prime Minister Lawrence Wong will be attending the ASEAN Summit in Cebu, the Philippines, on Friday. The theme for this year's regional meeting revolves around navigating global challenges with unity and cohesion. On the agenda for ASEAN leaders include the strengthening of the region's trade, energy and food security, and to accelerate the region's green energy transition amid the disruption brought about by the Middle East conflict. They will also discuss strengthening collaboration with external partners on shared priorities and regional stability. PM Wong will also have bilateral meetings with other leaders on the sidelines of the summit. Singapore Senior Minister Lee Hsien Loong and Pahang Chief Minister Wan Rosdi Wan Ismail have noted the good bilateral relations between their sides. Alif Amshar has more from Kuantan, one of the stops on SM Lee's five-day trip to Malaysia.
4: A firm, friendly handshake between Senior Minister Lee Hsien Loong and Pahang Chief Minister Wan Rosdi Wan Ismail, a reflection of the close ties shared between Singapore and the Malaysian state. In their first meeting, the two leaders discussed ways to strengthen links. Later, he was also hosted to lunch by Pahang royals. Mr. Lee then paid a visit to the Sultan Abu Bakar Museum, which showcases artifacts that tell stories of the state's rich history. The day's proceedings wrap up SM Lee's visit to Pahang. He'll next travel to Terengganu, where he'll meet Chief Minister Ahmad Samsuri Mokhtar and other state leaders. The last Singapore political office holder to visit the Malaysian state was then Second Minister for Education and Foreign Affairs Maliki Osman in 2023.
1: Singapore Airlines Next Generation First and Business Class seats on its Airbus A350-900 aircraft are expected to enter service in the first quarter of 2027. That's instead of the second quarter of this year. In response to CNA's queries, an SIA spokesperson says the revised timeline reflects industry-wide supply chain constraints, as well as a delay in the certification of one of the new seats. The upgrade was part of SIA's programs to install all new long-haul cabin products across 41 Airbus A350-900 long-haul and ultra-long-range aircraft. It was announced in 2024, and SIA said at the time it was investing $1.1 billion in the program. The Singapore Civil Defence Force will run an island-wide public test of the new SG Alert system at 12 p.m. on Sunday, the 10th of May. It's targeting users on Singtel's mobile network, marking the first live activation of the emergency alert system for the public. The system is designed to warn of major fires, chemical incidents, terror threats or other immediate dangers. Phones on the Singtel network will receive alerts even without internet access, including devices used by foreign visitors on data-only eSIM plans and certain subsidiary networks. The notification will appear as a pop-up labelled SG Alert with a tone and a vibration lasting up to 10 seconds and will override silent or do not disturb settings. Some older devices may display a presidential alert instead. SCDF says no app or registration is required and users should update devices for uninterrupted access. Certificate of entitlement premiums for vehicles in Singapore closed higher across the board in the latest bidding exercise. Premiums for Category A cars For smaller cars, climbed to about $125,000, while for larger cars in Category B, the COE price jumped by more than $5,000 to about $126,000. Commercial vehicles also round up by $4,000 to reach about $87,500. Motorcycle premiums edged up to almost $9,500, and prices for the open category also went up to $127,700. And that's the news. I'm Vaishali Prabhakaran. For headlines anytime on CNA 938 and CNA.Asia.
0: Heading out to the roads of Singapore. Good evening, everybody. It is Wednesday, May 6th. Coming up on just 10 minutes after 7 p.m. Up next, respiratory syncytial virus, the focus on RSV. It's my focus this

0: 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It's all the business news you need.
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0: If it's a matter of health, it matters. 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
11: Hi, everybody. Thank you so much for joining me. And here's what matters on today's edition. It's surprisingly something that causes major issues around the world. For example, in terms of a leading cause of hospitalization for infants. And yet, I think most of us don't know enough about it. How can something cause like global hospitalizations for children? But, you know, it can't be that serious, right? Because I've never heard of it. RSV is what we're discussing on today's edition, part one of two, as I welcome aboard my guest, Dr. Karen Nadua, who is consultant, infectious disease service at the KK Women's and Children's Hospital. Dr. Nadua, welcome to the show. Hello, thank you so much for being here.
12: Thanks, Daniel. Good evening to you and to all who's listening.
11: It is one of the leading cause when it comes to infant hospitalization around the world.
12: Yes, that's true. So for those who are admitted, especially for respiratory conditions, RSV is found to be like the cause of almost half of those. And this is a finding that's consistent here in Singapore and also all over the world.
11: It's infants. You don't want to think about infants having to go to the hospital, go back to the units or the wards. They just left there like a little while ago. Okay. I'll go into some detail about what this is and so on and so on. But bottom line, is it because it's not that serious, the impact of it, and that some turn serious? I think that's what the person on the street is thinking.
12: Well, if RSV... it can start off as something like similar to a common cold. Mm-hmm. You know, we just runny nose, nasal congestion, sometimes fever. Mm-hmm. But for a group of patients, particularly young infants, this infection can go down to the lower airways and it can cause worsening cough, difficulty in breathing, and this can lead to hospitalization.
11: So it's a respiratory virus. That's how we need to understand it.
12: And yes, that's right.
11: And I assume it's one of those that's been around a long time as well.
12: Yeah, it's been around a long time. Of course, for us who work in the hospital, it's something that we're very familiar with.
11: Really?
12: Because, like I mentioned, it's a common cause of hospitalization and severe lung infection that we see in young children, young infants specifically.
11: Can you tell straight away? Like, oh yeah, this one is most likely, it's not influenza, it's probably RSV. Can you tell?
12: At the get-go, no. So in order to test, in order to diagnose whether it's RSV, you need to do a specialized laboratory testing. Mm-hmm. So the most accurate would be to do what we call a PCR. And usually this is, again, in the hospital setting.
11: Every year that I've done this show, inevitably, I've always found myself talking about influenza, for example, pneumonia. For example, and more recently, of course, we've talked about things like tuberculosis. And of course, COVID took up 2 years of all our lives. And after COVID, I think now everyone understands, at least because of COVID, everyone at least a little bit understands the idea of respiratory viruses, illnesses, where it goes in the body, how deep it goes, and the impact it can have because of that as well. But one of the common themes that always occurred with the influenza issue is... we don't have seasons. We're on the equator. Like, you know, we don't have to worry about the seasonality aspect of it. So a lot of other countries do worry about that because during winter, there might be more or less travel, more people coming in from abroad and bringing in the virus. That's what I want people to think about more so though, right? It's not how cold or how hot it is. It's about

0: the level of travel and foreign bodies, and I'm talking about the little viruses entering your ecosystem.
1: Yes, so RSV is found everywhere, not just in temperate or countries with winter. So in fact, in Singapore, we have RSV, and we don't have a distinct seasonality to it. So we don't have a winter season. RSV likes cold but wet weather.
0: Not
1: so
0: perfect.
1: In Singapore, yeah. So
0: no,
1: in
0: wait,
1: Singapore,
0: hot, and wet, hot, go away, lah, don't.
1: But in Singapore, we can be quite humid. So we do have we have RSV all year round, and most especially during the time of from May to September. So and our peak is actually around August, but we have it all year round.
0: And when it's wet, it's really wet, like for days at a time. We had, remember those 5 days of rain that we had, everybody, that last time? It was like, wow. Okay, so that's the thing. It's everywhere. You can't escape it. It's everywhere.
1: Yeah.
0: And you mentioned that you probably can recognize it. You probably can see it because you've seen so much of it. I'm just curious. Do you think people have had, or the people's kids have had RSV, but they just never knew?
1: Well, because it can look like a common cold in the beginning, so they may have a mild RSV infection. But for this small proportion of children, maybe 2 to 4 days later after developing these flu-like symptoms, they will have more coughing. Mm-hmm. And that usually corresponds to the time when the lower airways have more mucus production and then block, and then there's blockages. And so that of the smaller airways, so it leads to them having more difficulty breathing. So if you are a small child, less than 1 year of age, you have lower respiratory tract infection or bronchiolitis, and you have difficulty breathing, there's a high chance that you probably have RSV.
0: Because you're manifesting that difficulty breathing, it possibly reflects where it's got in the body, is it?
1: That's right, yeah.
0: Okay. No, speaking of adults, I mean, adults can get this as well, right? How come we're not talking about it?
1: Well,
0: I've got RSV, I can't take the MC. Like, nobody's ever said that to me, you know?
1: Well, that's because we're older, so our immune systems are much more developed. So we've had RSV infections over time. And so when we get it, we do develop, we can have symptoms, but they're definitely milder. But on the other end of the spectrum, you have the elderly. They can get RSV and can get severe symptoms as well. So it's not just children, adults as well, but where in my setting, in my work, it's the young infants that are most significantly affected.
0: Yes, and that's another silver lining that we gleaned from the COVID era, is at least we started recognizing as a general population more what it means to be in those groups, the very young and the very old, and the how much more at risk it puts you for something that you're going to be easily dealing with as a middle-aged adult, let's say. So the problem is, in Singapore and in Asian cultures and communities, we have multi-generational homes where grandma, grandpa might have gone playing mahjong, might have caught something, come home and picked up the little one, or it could work vice versa. Little one could have gone to the playground, picked up something and brought it home to ama. So this is definitely something we need to pay attention to.
1: Yeah, I mean, with RSV, you can easily spread it by droplets. So basically droplets with so if it's infectious droplets, and once you parts of your mucous membrane, so like your eyes, your nose or your mouth touches it, you could get infected. So this can happen when somebody with RSV sneezes and he's beside you, or you touched a surface which has, mucus with RSV, and then you touch your nose, you don't wash your hands, you can get RSV as well.
0: Ah, I'm doing it now, I'm touching my face. Okay, don't touch your face.
1: Wash your hands.
0: My dermatologist also said, she's like, one added advantage of not touching your face, your skin will be healthier as well. So I was like, yeah, we should start talking about that. Don't touch your face, get better skin. Then maybe people will stop doing that as well. Doc, I gotta ask you about though that bronchitis in infants situation. So you talked about the deep coughing and the whooping feeling of it as well. So it may start sounding like a normal cough and cold, but the deeper it goes, it can become this kind of bronchitis in infants. And how come the other viruses don't go that deep? Why is it just RSV?
1: So we call it bronchiolitis. So it's an infection that's specific to the smaller airways. So it's a lower respiratory tract infection. What happens is, babies, they have smaller airways. So if you have mucus, it can easily get blocked, and those smaller airways, then it will in turn lead to difficulty breathing. Other viruses can actually cause bronchiolitis as well.
0: Okay.
1: So unfortunately, it's only not RSV, but by and large, if you talk about, what's the majority cause of bronchiolitis, it is RSV, like over half.
0: The majority cause of bronchiolitis in infants?
1: In infants.
0: In infants, okay.
1: That's right.
0: Do older people get bronchiolitis? Is it a different term?
1: So we usually use this term specifically for this lower respiratory tract infection in children less than 2 years old. It refers to, the infection leading to a swelling of the lining of the airways, mucus production, and leading to blockages of the smaller airways. And so then they get difficulty breathing. For, I suppose, the elderly, when they get severe RSV, it mostly responds as pneumonia, which is still a lower respiratory tract infection, and still kind of similar symptoms, difficulty breathing as well.
0: For the elderly, I mean, hospital-acquired pneumonia is one of the leading causes of mortality for the elderly around the world, isn't it?
1: I think, like, not just hospital-acquired pneumonia.
0: Just pneumonia.
1: So
0: we don't want Aman Akong getting a pneumonia situation. We don't want that simple cough or cold progressing to that level.
1: Yeah.
0: What dictates whether or not it does progress to that level? Do all RSV infections go to that level?
1: Well, so fortunately, it's only a proportion of those that, progress to bronchiolitis or lower respiratory tract infection. But there are certain groups that are at higher risk compared to others. So the biggest risk factor is actually age. So the younger you are.
0: I can't control that. I'm sorry.
1: Unfortunately, it is really, our precious young infants, our newborns that are at highest risk, and especially those that are born premature. So these are the ones that would have at a higher risk of progressing to more severe illness. And what's particular about this group of infants, the very, very young ones, those only a few weeks old, is that their symptoms can even be less typical compared to what I described earlier.
0: Okay.
1: Like they may present with non-specific symptoms like, not feeding well, looking very tired, looking very lethargic. And then for those with severe ones, they can just present with apnea or like the stopping of breathing. So it can really turn.
0: Apnea, snoring, and then stopping of breathing. During sleep.
1: Not snoring, just like stopping of breathing.
0: Oh dear.
1: Yeah, for the
0: why? Because the airways
1: the
0: are closing. Care. The bronchial pathways are closing.
1: Because all the airways are blocked, and so they can't breathe.
0: They
1: can't breathe well.
0: They must be terrified. Isn't an infant terrified if that were to happen to them?
1: Yeah, it can be very distressing, and I think it's even more distressing for the parent when this happens. So it's this group of infants, the very, very young, that we have to be very careful. In addition to patients, to the very young infants, so in addition to age, there are other risk factors for severe RSV. So those with underlying severe lung disease, those with immune compromised, so immunodeficient. And those with, significant heart disease, congenital heart disease for the children.
0: Oh, no. So you see, this has been the painful thing about discussing major global health outbreaks like COVID is very often it's the weakest person that will suffer, unfortunately, through no fault of their own, not because they're lazy, but just because genetically they might have this predisposition, they might be immunocompromised, they might be underdeveloped, and because of that, they will suffer first if something like this spreads on a large scale. Let's think about the children in that sense right now. What do you think are some of the misconceptions that you see among parents when you even raise the issue of like, I think this might be RSV. Do you mind if we test and see whether it is RSV?
1: It's not so much, I think, of misconceptions, but I think it's just that the thing is we don't know who will be the ones that will get sick. And so parents, parents actually know when their child may go, may when the child are well, the, when their child are unwell. But it's just that you can't predict,
0: Who takes the turn?
1: who takes a turn. But so with RSV, the main thing is to identify who are the highest risk. So if you are a parent of a very young infant, if you're an infant of a premature child, you have to be very careful even with just a simple colds because they can, it can progress and can turn into more serious infections and become a bronchiolitis. And, they may need hospitalization if their symptoms are severe.
0: One of my listeners WhatsApping at our station 4963-1193 and asking how soon, how quickly before it turns, for example, COVID supposed to go away after 8 days. Okay, I think that's okay, that's another interesting point. Thank you for that WhatsApp. There was this idea of understanding also in influenza as well, this idea of the infectious versus the non-infectious period, and also how long it can last and how long usually it takes before it starts taking a turn for the worse, if it does. What do we know about these timelines, Doc?
1: Okay, so for RSV, the simple cold part is about 2 days, and then 2 to 4 days later, that's when you will see the symptoms of bronchiolitis and lower respiratory
0: Two
1: tract
0: to
1: infection.
0: that's
1: Two to four
0: soon.
1: days after, so that would be about day four, day five of illness, then you will see the symptoms of difficulty, breathing, fast breathing,
0: Apnea.
1: For the very, very young babies. So after that, it tends to get worse before it gets better. So that's what we usually tell parents. It peaks around day five to day seven. And then afterwards, given about 2 to 3 days, majority will get, better. But we do have a very, very small percentage that gets even more severe disease. From the time that you're exposed to RSV, maybe it's an average of about, 4 to 7 days or about 1 week before you start showing respiratory symptoms.
0: So you possibly could have been spreading it around for at least a week before you felt anything.
1: Well, you're infectious when you start having
0: The
1: like I mentioned, like
0: droplets.
1: if you have like mucus, So that is about that takes at least a few days before, after you're exposed to develop those symptoms. And of course, as your symptoms worsen, then you produce more mucus and become more infectious.
0: So it's known that about 2% of children are hospitalized with RSV in their life. In the first year of life, sorry, in the first year of life. And I think it's interesting because I've also noticed amongst my friends this interesting pallor of, Daniel, you don't understand. Children get sick all the time. They're so used to it. Like every other week, they're knocking on a doctor's door or something or a pediatrician's door. And maybe after a while, they don't. Because they think, oh, it's just another flu, it's just another cup. What do you want to say to the parents and the caregivers listening in right now when it comes to making a quick judgment about something like this? What should they be looking out for?
1: So, if your kid, starts showing symptoms of respiratory infection, like a common cold, just stay calm and monitor first. If it's only like a mild runny nose or a mild nasal congestion, you can continue to monitor as long as your child is active, still feeding normally. You can continue to monitor. However, if your child starts to have difficulty in breathing, so this would manifest with, fast breathing, or you can see them really working hard to breathe, or if you can see that their tummy muscles are like
0: Working
1: growing
0: extra
1: in
0: hard.
1: during fast breathing, they that those are really signs that you need to, bring them to see the doctor. Another good test on how severe, the illness can be is how well they're feeding. So because especially for young infants, if their respiratory infection is getting more severe, then they would find it difficult to feed. So their feeding reduces. So if you find that your child is not feeding well, looking very tired and lethargic, so please bring the child to see a doctor as well. And I did mention about this risk groups for severe RSV. So if your child is very, very young, few weeks old, born premature, having significant other medical conditions, even if don't wait until it gets too bad before you see the doctor. So, you know, you may want to see medical attention early for this group of patients.
0: Dr. Nandawat, this has been fascinating. Please come back next week. Same time, same channel. Yes. We'll talk more about this, shall we?
1: Thank you. Will do.
0: Thank you so much to Dr. Karen Nandawat, who is consultant, Infectious Disease Services, KK Women's and Children's Hospital. Today's been part one of two, helping you understand respiratory syncytial virus, or RSV for short. And this is particularly important to, I mean, actually all of us in Singapore. We all have Akong and Amas. We all have little ones as well. We're in the betweens. This is something we need to pay attention to, and we'll talk more about when it can take that turn and what you can do about it next week. Same time, same place, Health Matters.
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0: It's your latest headlines. I'm Daniel Martin. Good evening. The Singapore government intends to identify specific harmful social media features to address concerns over their impact on young people. Now, this approach is preferred over a blanket ban on social media platforms. Sembawang GRC MP Vikram Nair had called for a tougher stance following this US ruling that found social media giants such as Google and Meta responsible for creating addictive platforms that contributed to mental health issues among youth. Mr. Nair also asked if the government is planning further regulation of the social media platform Telegram. The messaging platform has been cited for facilitating crimes, including the sale of drugs, sexual offences and scams. Minister of State for Home Affairs Goh Pei Ming said the police are working with Telegram to implement additional measures to combat such crimes. Artificial intelligence use in Singapore schools is being kept age-appropriate, with an emphasis on learning rather than shortcuts. Education Minister Desmond Lee says Singapore students from primary 1 to 3 will learn the basics of AI, but they're not required to use the technology in their schoolwork. From primary 4, students can use approved educational AI tools as they build the skills to evaluate AI output. Mr. Lee says safeguards are in place to protect the privacy and well-being of these students.
8: Students in primary 4 to 6 will only use AI tools in school that are specifically designed for education. And they will only do so under teacher supervision. From primary 4, students undergo the mandatory 10 hours Code for Fun program. It's Code for Fun, but it's mandatory. It's a program which includes coding, computational thinking, and introduction to AI, so that our students appreciate AI's benefits, risks, and limitations, and understand how AI uses data to learn. Schools will also teach students when they should not use AI, so that they do not take shortcuts to get answers without actual learning.
0: You're listening to the news here on CNA 938, and more than half of Singapore's target of 60,000 EV chargers has been achieved, with 30,500 charging points deployed as of March. Now, Singapore aims to have 40,000 EV chargers in public car parks and 20,000 in private premises by 2030. Now, Senior Minister of State for Transport, Sun Xueling, says the Land Transport Authority monitors EV adoption rates closely and coordinates with relevant agencies. Now, she was responding to a question in Parliament by MP Chu Pei Ling on whether inter-agency coordination is in place to support the development of EV charging infrastructure in new housing estates. Now, Ms. Sun said, for car parks with high demand, LTA will work with EV charger operators to deploy more chargers if possible. COE premiums rose across the board in the latest bidding exercise. Premiums for smaller cars increased nearly $1,800 to around $124,800. Bigger Category B cars rose about $5,200 to over $126,200. Open Category COEs climbed nearly $2,700 to $127,700. Commercial vehicle premiums gained about $4,000. To nearly $87,500. And motorcycle COEs, they've edged up around $160 to more than $9,400. Headlines anytime on CNA 938 and at cna.asia. It's 7:37. Time for some news from the roads of Singapore. Good evening, everybody. And also, thank you for... I didn't realize, so I only like... activate the station WhatsApp for the live shows, like whether it was Tobac or whether it's Health Matters. So I picked it up for Health Matters today, and many of you were WhatsApping through the show for the various topics we were having. I'll read out some of your messages. Very funny, very nice. Humorous. I enjoy it. For Midweek Wednesday, perfect. Mwah, perfect. A chef's kiss. Now looking to a vehicle breakdown on the PIE to Changi. There's one there at Paya Lebar Road entrance, and also a report coming in of a breakdown on the CTE to SLE after Moulmein Road. Avoid Lane 4. Next up, accident. It's on Ang Mo Kio Avenue 3 towards Upper Thomson, just after the CTE. The advice there is to avoid Lane 1. So what were you saying on WhatsApp as you got through to us during the show? Thank you very much, everybody, for keeping us company. We like keeping you company. So it's great that you also WhatsApp across and join in. So we heard... I like this one. So I was talking about, you know, the impetus behind me starting the crisis conversations and how we talked about the rising costs that will be coming because of the geopolitical shocks. One listener was like, say rent out HDB and then stay in Johor and drive in. But the thing is, petrol cost is going up. It won't be so cheap maybe to drive up and down anymore as well. And also things will be a little bit more expensive in Malaysia as well. Right? That's the problem with this kind of thing. But I get the humor. I get it. Let's see. Okay. So during the crisis conversation, it was so wonderful to hear from one of you WhatsApping in and saying, you know, how about turning off appliances at the switch rather than letting it consume standby power? Overall, it's a personal choice. On the current conversation is a happy problem. It's, you know, yes, you're right. You're absolutely right. It's wonderful that a lot of us have these luxuries. Like some people, like, are not thinking about whether or not the standby current is taking up most of their bill. You know what I mean? So it's wonderful that we can have these things. Another person's... Oh, I think this comment is targeted at me because I'd said that I found I was still, unbeknownst to me, paying for some subscriptions. One of them was like a monthly taxi membership fee in a United States state. For like a couple of years, it was $9.90 a month. And this person says, turn on the SMS notification. For each credit card transaction, you'll be reminded naturally. That does apply for a new transaction. You're absolutely right. However, when it is a recurring transaction, like a monthly bill, it doesn't. So unless you made that comment in regard to something else, and I'm sorry if I've misunderstood it. Another person WhatsApped in, I get this person. I feel this person's emotion. This person says, just block Telegram. seems that it's going to be quite extreme. You can't block it. That's a problem. It's an app. I get your point. Why not just block it? Why work with them? Why not just not allow it to exist in Singapore? Right? And I'm sure there are, that would be the easier choice. Very few countries have banned Telegram. Go look up the list. I read it out on air once. I wonder whether Singapore wants to come together with these countries who are known for very authoritative, dogmatic regimes in some cases. And by taking that step, would we be seen like that as well? It's an interesting point. Thank you for WhatsApping across and joining the discussion, everybody. It is 7:41. Let's dive into your Asia business.
9: Asia.
0: This is Asia Business. Good Wednesday, everybody. It's May the 6th. Let's take a look at how the stock market fared today. Quick look in the Singapore shares. Closing higher. The STI is up 0.1% to around 4,927. We can see that banking counters were indeed higher, led by UOB, which climbed 1% to $36.65. Technology company CSE Global was among the top gainers, jumping nearly 12% to $8.52, whilst high-tech firm Venture surged 11% to $11.28. For the latest on the markets and the economy, I'm joined by Arun Pai, who's partner, Monk's Hill Ventures. Arun, welcome back to the show. Let's talk about Asian markets. First and foremost, we saw that one-day U-turn on the Project Freedom scenario and the worries and concern about stability to global shipments and trade and oil. What kind of impact, if any, did that have on today's trading day for Asia?
10: Whatever the reason, it's a sea of green across stock markets. Hong Kong is up about 1.2%. KOSPI especially up a massive 6.5%. And to round it off, Japan and back home at SGX, we're up a tiny amount.
0: Okay. So we know that they're still in a bid to reach a deal with Iran to end the war and to reopen the Strait of Hormuz, even after that new map had been issued by Iran showing new maritime enforcement areas. Let's talk about the impact this is having on the US dollar economy-wise. It's taking a slump against other major currencies today. America is signaling it could near a deal with Iran, but again, that could just be rhetoric. How big a test will the non-farm payrolls release later this week really serve in determining if the economy truly is resilient enough to keep the Fed's monetary policy on hold?
10: Yeah, so like a bunch of things to unpack there, right? Basically, at the end of the day, whenever there is a big risk on movement in the markets, as we saw right now, it could be extremely sporadic. It could be just for a day or literally a couple of hours, depending on whatever Trump tweets next. Mm. But on the back of that, a couple of things have happened. Obviously, the equity markets have roared a lot higher. US dollar, which is typically like the safe haven currency, has corrected a little bit. The dollar index, which is like DXY, fell towards 98, which basically means the dollar weakening a little bit, which is about like 0.4%, give or take, for the day. And then that, I guess, the last part of your question, which is what happens to the Fed and or the NFP, right, based on the job results. I think the NFP is not so much affected by this geopolitics like swing of day-to-day. We are friends with Iran. We are not friends with Iran. We are back to being buddies with Iran, etc. It is more long term. Like companies don't hire and fire just purely based on very short term geopolitical news. I think there we'll have to start looking at honestly, like the impacts of especially AI, or at least the excuses that CEOs in the Fortune 500 companies and the S&P 500 companies are thinking on using AI as a scapegoat to try to trim down the fat of companies. And I think that's something that we've seen a lot, especially in big tech companies. We are seeing the impacts of AI slowly trickle into the main economy. Mm-hmm. So at least in the short run, where there will be a lot more job disruption and displacement, I would imagine, who knows what this NFP number is going to be like, but definitely things are going to be a little bit more challenging on the job front in the near to medium term future, I would say.
0: The excuses they'll make to explain. Good turn of phrase there. Let's talk about oil prices now. Obviously, the Strait of Hormuz is still on top of everyone's minds. It was at 100, above 100, below 100, at 100, near 100. Are we still there? Basically, is 100 like going to be the new norm for a while?
10: I think the best way to reply to that is a story that this friend of mine who works in a commodities hedge fund tells me that in the past 20 days, he has never had as many $5 million up and down swings on a daily
0: Oh my
10: basis
0: gosh.
10: as compared to his last 20 years of being in the markets,
0: Oh my
10: right? So
0: gosh.
10: it just goes to show what a crazy, crazy
0: Yeah.
10: volatile world we are living in. But look, as of right now, given that we're all trying to be a little bit more pally-pally with everyone, oil corrected
0: Okay.
10: moves inverse to the markets, down to about 98 and a half, down about 4% for the day, which corresponds to the equity markets going up, right? So
0: The thing
10: this
0: is,
10: is going to be
0: it's
10: a wait and see.
0: a lot of countries still have very heavy dependence on the quantity and the quantum of oil that can come out of that region. So even when you shake hands with different neighbors and different trading partners and different oil producers, whether or not they can meet your capacity is still another need. But it is an interesting diversification experiment that we're seeing happening now in terms of the oil market, that is for sure. Let's swing over to the Asian markets. South Korea's benchmark KOSPI index sent above 7,000 points in a historic first day. And this is said to be thanks to an AI-powered surge in semiconductor shares. How likely do you think that this level rises even further?
10: I think that's a great question, but I think the only way to answer this is, look, are we trading at relatively frothy levels at this point? I would say yes. So as a core value investor, I think it is a bit difficult to get in on these multiples. But the flip side is, I genuinely also think at the same time that this whole AI, call it bubble, trend, whatever we're in at this point is like once in a generational opportunity.
0: To seize
10: And so
0: wealth?
10: from that perspective, it is. And
0: Yeah.
10: like, and that's why I'm just genuinely like so bullish in the long run, where you can take this pick and shovels approach. I mean, look, the hyperscalers are literally going to be deploying close to
0: Yeah.
10: $1 trillion
0: Yeah.
10: like next year, right? Like it's insane.
0: It
10: I
0: is.
10: mean, the kind of CapEx that these people are thinking about is ridiculous. So that all that money has to flow into various pockets
0: Well, with some ROI,
10: across the
0: one would
10: value chain.
0: imagine.
10: Of course, I mean, you can see ROI based on the earnings of the tech companies themselves, right?
0: Yeah.
10: They all had a huge pop in the past, what was it, 2 days ago.
0: Yeah.
10: So it's not like the ROI of the hyperscalers, thanks to these fine-tuned models, it's producing the required results. They aren't stupid. They are deciding to bet the farm on buying GPUs, buying CapEx. That CapEx is flowing down. It starts flowing to Taiwan. It starts flowing to Korea. It starts flowing to certain companies in Singapore. And that's where like a lot of money is to be made.
0: Yeah. Opportunities are there in various forms. It doesn't have to be in the tech perspective space per se. This is interesting. Very true to mention.
10: Exactly.
0: Something else that I mentioned, somewhat linked to this over the weekend. I was trying to do some online shopping and I was trying to buy some SSDs and I realized they've gotten a lot more expensive. And after doing some research, it apparently is because of this AI boom that we're seeing as well, because a lot of the major manufacturers are actually slowing down their manufacturing of existing SSDs and parts and pieces and focusing on the AI push. So if you're going to buy an SSD that you bought for 100 something last year, this year, by the way, it's 200 plus. I'm just letting you know, okay? Let's talk about Malaysia next. Palm oil prices said to be likely to rise about 12% by mid-July as higher energy prices from the war in Iran kind of boosting biodiesel demand and also tightening supplies, though. What kind of situation would this be for Malaysia in terms of the economic outlook for the second half of 2026? A good boon?
10: Yeah, look, I think you're spot. I mean, given the market and to your previous point about where some people are making allies with someone and seeing how those side deals take place versus the others. Look, any energy producer, this is a boon time, right? So if you look at Malaysia, there's a nice little tailwind right now because the underlying price of oil itself is so much higher. So any derivative of that or any alternative that can be used instead of oil is going to have a nice little tailwind to it.
0: Yeah.
10: And the complete opposite, flip side of the story is if you look at Indonesia, look at India, look at Pakistan, look at Bangladesh, I mean, their currencies are sitting at all-time lows for exactly that reason, right? So you're starting to come into this world where the US is kind of energy self-sufficient, so they don't really care that much in the short run. Obviously, nobody wants a big world recession, but excluding that aspect of it, anyone who's energy self-sufficient or a producer is doing really well. Maybe not if you're obviously in the middle of the Middle East and you're dealing with the war situation, but other than that, from a economic perspective, you're doing very well. The flip side is countries that are huge, having an energy gap in their country, especially like India. Look at dollar INR, right? Look at dollar
0: True,
10: IDR.
0: true.
10: That's the story right there.
0: And also, you don't have to look very far sometimes for wonderful growth opportunities right across the causeway, Malaysia. I mean, it proved to us, I've been hosting a health program for over 20 years. I've spoke to doctors every single day. And doctors always told me the same thing. Daniel, go and buy hospital gowns, hospital gloves we always need. For 20 years, they told me that. And for 20 years, I did buy. And I bought top glove and I did. I'd have it. And it was just, a consistent buy. And then COVID happened. And I was very happy that I listened to my doctor friends, because you will always need hospital gowns, as we the world found out. And thank you, Malaysia, just across the causeway. That's all you have to look to. Let's talk about the FATF, the Financial Action Task Force, which has said Singapore's performed strongly in combating financial crime, but flagged areas for improvement like greater awareness of proliferation of financing and some risks linked to legal entities, of course. How important is news like this to us? We know that the brand of trust and transparency is very important to Singapore as a trusted financial hub. What does the actual issuance of this from FATF actually mean to the wider economic population?
10: I think it is extremely important. I mean, if you think of what is Singapore like world famous for, right? It is a very clear, non-corrupt, stable government that enables your MNCs to set up shop, set up their HQ over here, and then look to use this as a springboard to tap into the huge macroeconomic tailwind, the growth story of Southeast Asia. So when you start seeing news like this that we are just continuously like up-leveling ourselves in terms of governance, in terms of all the hard work and initiatives that the various government bodies within Singapore is trying to execute and pull off on, it just gives a lot more stability, enables the CFOs of these trillion-dollar companies to sleep well at night. And that just leads to a lot more capital flows coming into the region. That just leads to a lot more belief that regardless of what happens, the rule of law, governance measures, ESG standards, everything in Singapore is at the absolute excellence levels. And that just gives a lot of confidence to the market, right? And we can literally see that where you have all these companies across the globe sitting and using Singapore as their headquarters for not just Southeast Asia, but in fact, the APAC region.
0: And the task force itself is about global action against money laundering, terrorist financing, and proliferation financing by setting international standards, monitoring compliance. In other words, trimming the fat. So quite an unfortunate acronym that they have for their own task force, which is FATF. FATF is their acronym. There's actual dash there. It's FAT-F. Okay, that's how it's
10: Even better.
0: even better. That's how it's acronymed. Singapore shares closing higher. The STI up 0.1% to 4,927. Arun, where were the winners, losers, and most traded stock for the day?
10: Yeah, similar to what you saw in Korea, right? It was the tech pick and shovels approach that did really well. CSE Global was up about 12%. Venture was up about 11%. Most of the banks were about 0.5 to 1%, performing quite well.
0: Thank you so much for joining us and helping our listeners understand the trading day this midweek, Wednesday, May the 6th. Arun Pai, partner, Monk's Hill Ventures, joining me, Daniel Martin, on this check on your markets and economy.
2: It's a Singapore Today top story with Daniel Martin.
0: Welcome in, everybody. Thanks for joining us. And did you guys hear about the 122 degrees Celsius that was recorded 1.7 kilometers under Sembawang? That was back in 2025. And that helped point hopes for geothermal energy potentially to be found and maybe one of our options when it comes to diversifying our energy market. But really, could we have geothermal energy? You think about some of the Scandinavian countries, Iceland, being over these massive geothermal locations and zones. But actually, there are some closer to home in the Indonesia, for instance. So maybe a sliver under Sembawang, potentially? And what will this do to property prices in Sembawang or so? No, I'm kidding. I do ask that question just for fun later on. But yes, let's chat to Professor Alessandro Romagnoli, who's from the School of Mechanical and Aerospace Engineering and Cluster Director, Multi-Energy Systems and Grids Geothermal Energy Research Institute at NTU. Prof, talk to us about how this move can actually be realized in Singapore.
9: Geothermal, I would describe geothermal in Singapore as promising, but still at an early stage. So it's not something that we can deploy commercially tomorrow, but our recent findings show that it deserves a serious study. So what makes geothermal interesting is that, unlike solar, it's not dependent on weather or daylight. And if proven, geothermal could provide a steady low carbon energy source that is valuable for Singapore because Singapore has limited renewable energy options and limited land.
0: We have seen countries, obviously, like Iceland benefit from geothermal energy, even Kenya, apparently, and potentially, you know, places like Philippines, New Zealand, Indonesia. It's quite low in those areas. So it's not going to be a major potential source, but it could be something that helps diversify the energy grid, is it?
9: Yeah, that is for sure. I mean, in terms of the extent and capacity of the geothermal potential in Singapore, that is still to be evaluated. And I think the announcement from the EMA and the feasibility study goes exactly in that direction, in trying to have a better understanding of the potential. In terms of, that links up with your question on how large this geothermal energy could be. This is to be evaluated, but of course it could add a differentiator and add a different angle from what it concerns the energy mix. And in perspective, this could be, you know, a very reliable, local, low carbon energy source that definitely is worth exploring.
0: A quick taste there of geothermal energy. Professor Alessandro Romagnoli, School of Mechanical and Aerospace Engineering and Cluster Director of the Multi-Energy Systems and Grids Geothermal Energy Research Institute at NTU. This has been a Singapore Today hot story. I'm going to call it a hot story for today. 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
2: Now, a letter to myself with Joel Chua.
15: Thanks so much, as always, for joining us. Our guest today spent 2 years of her life traveling. Sounds like a dream for most of us. Well, it gets better. She did it alone, traveling 44,000 kilometers across 25 countries entirely over land on her Vespa scooter from Singapore to the Czech Republic. Juvina Huang, who calls herself the Wandering Wasp, shares with us what she learned from that adventure of a lifetime and a letter to herself in just a little while. But first, here's the news.
16: Good evening, I'm Malik Zainal. Primary school students will use AI tools only for educational purposes and under teacher supervision. Education Minister Desmond Lee says his ministry will ensure students learn to use the technology responsibly with age-appropriate levels of exposure. He adds that developing AI literacy is critical to preparing students for an AI-driven future. Responding to parliamentary questions, Mr. Lee said primary 1 to 3 students will build awareness of AI in daily life without using the tools. From primary 4 to 6, they will use education-specific AI tools under supervision, using student learning space to understand how they work. At the secondary level, students may use AI for some assignments to prepare for real-world applications, but must declare and cite such usage.
8: Because SLS can only be used in the classroom when it comes to AI tools, then the risks of them using other tools that are free for use on the internet, and how do we ensure that outside the classroom there is supervision and support? So the AI literacy that we build in all through a student's learning journey guides them and helps to build in them that consciousness about appropriate AI usage.
16: Several MPs rose to ask additional questions. These ranged from how students with learning needs can be supported to how parents can better guide their children in their AI learning journey. One MP also asked how the ministry will ensure AI does not replace critical thinking. Here's MP for Alginate GRC Kenneth Tiong in an exchange with Minister Desmond Lee.
17: Many parents I've spoken to are worried about cognitive offloading, the phenomenon where children offload their thinking to AI. So how does MOE intend for our learners to encounter productive struggle to build these metacognitive skills?
8: So for example, the learning feedback assistant mathematics, right? You try the SLS maths question, guided by LFA mathematics, it will not spoon feed you the answer. Whereas general purpose AI tools will, but these are not used in the MOE space in SLS, and it will then remind you to say no, this approach is wrong. It'll prompt you. Some say it's a Socratic style, okay, but it prompts you so that it causes you to go back and revisit the principle you've learned.
16: The Singapore government intends to identify specific harmful social media features to address concerns over their impact on young people. This approach is preferred over a blanket ban on social media platforms. Sembawang GRC MP Vikram Nair had called for a tougher stance following a US ruling that found social media giants such as Google and Meta responsible for creating addictive platforms that contributed to mental health issues among youth.
18: We take a different approach in that we also want something that is more effective, a more durable approach that will withstand the test of time and the test of evolution of the technology. And so our approach targets the specific harms and the specific design features that produce them. And so this is also calibrated by the age of the user. And this is actually more demanding, more rigorous than a blanket ban. Because if you just say, okay, don't use it at all, you may not even solve the problem.
16: Mr. Nair also asked if the government is planning further regulation of the social media platform Telegram. The messaging platform has been cited for facilitating crimes, including the sale of drugs, sexual offences and scams. Minister of State for Home Affairs, Goh Pei Ming, said the police are working with Telegram to implement additional measures to combat such crimes. Prime Minister Lawrence Wong will be attending the ASEAN Summit in Cebu, the Philippines, on Friday. The theme for this year's regional meeting revolves around navigating global challenges with unity and cohesion. On the agenda for ASEAN leaders include the strengthening of the region's trade, energy and food security, and to accelerate the region's green energy transition amid the disruption brought about by the Middle East conflict. They will also discuss strengthening collaboration with external partners on shared priorities and regional stability. PM Wong will also have bilateral meetings with other leaders on the sidelines of the summit. Singapore Senior Minister Lee Hsien Loong and Pahang Chief Minister Wan Rosti Wan Ismail have noted the good bilateral relations between their sides. Alif Hamshar has more from Kuantan, one of the stops on SM Lee's five-day trip to Malaysia.
19: A firm, friendly handshake between Senior Minister Lee Hsien Loong and Pahang Chief Minister Wan Rosti Wan Ismail, a reflection of the close ties shared between Singapore and the Malaysian state. In their first meeting, the two leaders discussed ways to strengthen links. Later, he was also hosted to lunch by Pahang royals. Mr. Lee then paid a visit to the Sultan Abu Bakar Museum, which showcases artifacts that tell stories of the state's rich history. The day's proceedings wrap up SM Lee's visit to Pahang. He'll next travel to Terengganu, where he'll meet Chief Minister Ahmad Samsuri Mokhtar and other state leaders. The last Singapore political office holder to visit the Malaysian state was then Second Minister for Education and Foreign Affairs Maliki Osman in 2023.
16: Singapore and Qatar have reaffirmed the importance of free trade through the Strait of Hormuz, in line with international laws, calling it critical. Foreign Affairs Minister Vivian Balakrishnan said this after talks with Qatari leaders as part of his four-day working visit to the Middle East. Both sides agreed the need for de-escalation in the Middle East conflict and resolve it through negotiations in good faith. They also discussed strengthening cooperation in economic resilience, defense and food and energy security. Dr. Balakrishnan's visit was the final stop of his trip to visit four Gulf states. During his meetings with Gulf leaders, he reaffirmed Singapore's long-standing ties with partners in the region. Dr. Balakrishnan also exchanged views on regional developments, including the ongoing Middle East conflict, and talked about cooperation between ASEAN and the Gulf Cooperation Council.
20: They welcomed our reaffirmation, our standing in solidarity with the Gulf Arab countries. And as I said, we've got a full agenda, not just during the crisis, but beyond the crisis as well. So it was good and warm reception. And I can, you know, say with real certainty, these are good friends, steadfast partners, and there's so much that we can do together.
16: Singapore Airlines' next-generation first and business class seats on its Airbus A350-900 aircraft are expected to enter service in the first quarter of 2027. That's instead of the second quarter of this year. In response to CNA's queries, an SIA spokesperson says the revised timeline reflects industry-wide supply chain constraints, as well as a delay in the certification of one of the new seats. The upgrade was part of SIA's program to install all new long-haul cabin products across 41 Airbus A350-900 long-haul and ultra-long-range aircraft. It was announced in 2024, and SIA said at the time it was investing $1.1 billion in the program. The Singapore Civil Defence Force will run an island-wide public test of the new SG Alert system at 12 p.m. on Sunday, the 10th of May. It's targeting users on Singtel's mobile network, marking the first live activation of the emergency alert system for the public. The system is designed to warn of major fires, chemical incidents, terror threats, or other immediate dangers. Phones on the Singtel network will receive alerts even without internet access, including devices used by foreign visitors on data-only eSIM plans and certain subsidiary networks. The notification will appear as a pop-up labelled SG Alert with a tone and vibration lasting up to 10 seconds and will override silent or do not disturb settings. Some older devices may display a presidential alert instead, SCDF says no app or registration is required and users should update devices for uninterrupted access. Singapore has performed strongly in combating financial crime, according to the Financial Action Task Force, but the Global Watchdog's latest report also flagged areas for improvement, including greater awareness of proliferation financing and risks linked to legal entities. The report found that Singapore possesses a strong legal framework against financial crimes. It also has a good understanding of risks across government and businesses,

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4: 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Commercial vehicles are also up by around $4,000 to reach around $87,500. 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And that ends the news. 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There's an accident on CTE towards AYE at Ang Mo Kio Avenue 3 entrance, and a vehicle breakdown on PIE towards Changi at Paya Lebar Road entrance. Weather-wise, partly cloudy for tonight. For tomorrow, thundery showers mainly over northern, western and central Singapore in the afternoon. Temperature between 25 and 34 degrees Celsius. Relative humidity 60 to 95%.
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8: Thanks so much, as always, for joining us. Our guest today embarked on an adventure of a lifetime when she was in her 20s. On the 16th of May, 2015, she revved the engine of a trusty Vespa scooter and rode off. Destination? No, not Chua Chu Kang, but the Czech Republic. 27 months across 25 countries, entirely over land, all by herself. Here to share with us the most life-changing experiences of that journey and how she's using those lessons today, the Wandering Wasp, Juvina Huang. A very warm welcome to the program. Thank you so much for joining us.
9: And thanks for having me, Joel.
8: What an adventure. It's been quite a while since it took place, but those experiences, I'm sure, are indelible and will last a lifetime. Before we talk about those experiences, first of all, you call yourself the Wandering Wasp online. Why the Wandering Wasp?
9: Okay, first of all, I was wandering around on a Vespa scooter.
8: Okay.
9: And Vespa means wasp in Italian.
8: All right. Okay. So the Wandering Wasp refers to you yourself, not the scooter.
9: Well, I think me and the scooter, we are kind of like synonymous.
8: It's an extension of your identity,
9: yeah,
8: already.
9: Yeah, kind of.
8: That's amazing. We'll talk more about what happened to the wasp, the actual Vespa, in just a little while. But first, 2015, that's when you set off on this adventure. Share with us what happened to motivate you to do this.
9: The motivation actually came from a tragedy. I got my motorcycle license like when I was like 20 years old, and I got to know a really good friend who has been a very encouraging endeavor in my motorcycling hobby. He believed in me more than I believe in myself, and his motto is the rider, not the bike. Mm. So I started off doing dirt biking, and then he encouraged me, and he himself is an intrepid rider, and he was planning to ride from Singapore all the way to China border. And just a few weeks before he was about to set off, unfortunately, he passed away in an accident. And the accident didn't involve a motorcycle. Mm. Yeah. So his passing really made me realize how short and uncertain life is. And really, I had a long conversation about mortality and the meaning of life. Mm. So that was what sparked off that journey.
8: Thank you very much for sharing that. Mm. You decide when you first decided to do this trip, right? Mm. Did you already decide what the destination was going to be?
9: No, I

0: have a destination, but I have a direction.
1: Very interesting. Very interesting way of putting it. Yes. Tell us the difference.
0: So I really didn't know where I would end up, but I have a direction. I'm just going to ride westward and try to see how far I can go. So I think that would be like, how far can my funds last?
1: Yes.
0: Because funds was my limiting factor. So that was my goal.
1: Okay. And how long your Vespa scooter would take you as well?
0: Right. Yes.
1: And this same Vespa scooter took you the entire journey?
0: Yes.
1: 44,000 kilometers?
0: Yes.
1: That's amazing. The top three, share with us the top three most memorable and life-changing experiences you had on this 27-month adventure.
0: Well, there's really a lot.
1: Narrow to top three.
0: Yeah, okay. So one of my most memorable country to ride in was India. And it was the country that I feared to ride in the most, given the reputation and stigma of a solo female traveler in India. So I had to confront my fears, my assumptions about the country. And when I was there, my interaction with the people, I experienced hospitality. It really broke that perception. Yeah. And I've also been through some challenging roads, like in the Himalayas. That was one of my most transformative experience. Before attempting this highway called the Manali Leh Highway, I was looking for advice online. And then I received a DM saying, I'm being realistic with you. Your Vespa scooter will not survive the highway. But my motto is, if you never try, you will never know. So I attempted that highway that cuts through the Himalayas with an average altitude of 4,000 meters above sea level.
1: Okay.
0: And I'm so glad I did it, because that place was one of the most breathtaking places I've ever been. Yeah.
1: You were kind enough to bring in a mug with a photo printed on it of you on your bike, surrounded by mountains.
0: Yes.
1: Is this the scene that you're talking about?
0: This is Ladakh. Yeah.
1: And on this photo, you have the words, "Go where the road humbles you."
0: Mm-hmm.
1: Did that experience humble you?
0: Yes. When I was there, I look at the vast mountains that have stood there for millions of years. I felt that I was part of something bigger than myself. Like, the world is actually bigger than my problems, and that gives me space to breathe, to think, to reflect. And of course, the road and conditions there were challenging. The oxygen is low, it's thin, so it really humbles you. Yeah.
1: And this is what's remarkable for me from a technical perspective. Your Vespa withstood the whole journey.
0: Yes, even though it survived.
1: There were many people who doubted it, because when we think about very long road trips, the vehicle that we usually think of last is a scooter. Usually it's like, you know, these big bulky, you know, formidable looking bikes, right? But you chose to use a scooter, and it took you through the whole journey.
0: Yes, it brings me back to what my late friends say, it's the rider, not the bike.
1: That's amazing.
0: Yeah.
1: That's incredible.
0: It's how you make use of the tool.
1: That is very true. That's very true. Earlier you shared with us, one of the most life-shaping experiences you had was the hospitality that you experienced when you were in India, right? That kind of broke the stereotypes that many people might have, right? Share with us all of those hospitable experiences.
0: I remember it was my second day in India in the state of Manipur. I had some problems with my scooter. At that time, I was with a group of riders, because we crossed Burma together. And then we were trying to fix the scooter, and we were surrounded by a group of locals. So in the beginning...
1: They were curious, I'm sure.
0: Yeah, curious. In the beginning, I was very intimidated, but they ended up helping us to get parts to fix the scooter. And then it took water to wash my hands and my friend's hands, because it was oily. So this is just one of the many occasions. And another time, there was one guy a group of guys who beckoned me to follow them. So we were traveling on the same road, and then they suddenly stopped me. Then one of them took out a paper, wrote his phone number, and said, "If you have a problem, give me a call."
1: Okay.
0: Yeah, so in the beginning...
1: Did you end up giving him a call?
0: No, I didn't face any problem, okay. So I didn't have to call him.
1: Okay.
0: Yeah.
1: That's very cool. Right. So that was one of the most meaningful experiences for you, your experience in India, along the Indian roads.
0: Yeah, and the hospitality of people, you know, people helping me. I was sick. I had toe infection. There were so many encounters that I had the support of the local motorcycle clubs. I reached out to them and they supported me. Yeah. Very it was nice. Incredible.
1: So that was just one part of your many, many leg journey.
0: Yes.
1: What other experiences did you have on this journey that really made an impact on you?
0: Also within India or
1: elsewhere?
0: Elsewhere. Yeah. Okay. So another experience was in Pakistan. So there was an earthquake that diverted my plans to a small town called Abbottabad. And I was staying with a family who was very sweet. They hosted me. They were really hospitable. And then the youngest daughter, her name is Isa, she was very, very curious about my journey, and she's a very bright student. So she was like peppering me with a lot of questions.
1: How old was she?
0: At that time, I think she was like 18 years old, and okay. She was like the top A-level student back then, very intelligent. So at that time, I was taught, okay, I was just like sharing my travel experience. And then as I was like following her social media posts, we still kept in touch with each other. She often shares about the struggles she have coming out of a very patriarchal, conservative society where women are taught to dream smaller and settle for less. Mm. But for her, she has big dreams.
1: What was her dream?
0: I'm not exactly sure. She thought that she would ride a motorcycle around the world, but she didn't. She later on enrolled in a college that has programs around the world. So every semester she was studying in different continents.
1: Okay.
0: So for her, coming from a conservative town, being able to go to different countries is something that she never expected. Mm. So I saw a few photos of her in Patagonia, South America.
1: Right.
0: She was holding a green passport. She was so proud. She said that I never expect to be doing this.
1: Do you think you made an impact on her? Do you think that encounter with you
0: yes.
1: was instrumental?
0: Then there was one time she posted a photo of herself cycling in Los Angeles.
1: Wow.
0: And she was celebrating like her achievement. And I told her, I say, Isa, I'm so proud of the young, independent woman you have grown.
1: Mm.
0: And then she replied, Juvina, you were the first woman I met who's truly a free bird. You have shaped my journey so very much.
1: Wow.
0: And that statement really reframed my entire journey. It's no longer about the kilometers traveled. It's about breaking that self-limiting beliefs that you have or the limiting beliefs that others have imposed on you and to be able to explore. And right now, she's a teaching fellow in the Harvard Graduate School. And she's making impact on her own. So what I can see, and then one thing I realized is like when you are really passionate about doing something you really love, you never know how it can be a symbol of possibility for someone else whose world have always taught her that, you know, things are impossible.
1: Wow.
0: That was like the ripple effect.
1: That is absolutely so powerful to hear.
0: Yeah.
1: Thank you for sharing that with us. You know, you have so many of these experiences, I'm sure. And thank you for sharing some of these most resonant experiences with us. I wish we could have more time to hear you. And you actually have a talk coming up soon, right?
0: Yes,
1: which you'll be telling more of these experiences, right?
0: Yes.
1: So we'll talk about that in just a little while and share with our listeners where they can find out about that too. But I'm curious, you know, you stopped in the Czech Republic. At the start of a conversation, you said that you didn't have a destination in mind, right?
0: Mm.
1: So what led you to decide where to stop?
0: Actually, it was a phone call from my sister. She was like telling me that my mom missed me and she was planning to travel Europe. And she said, I bring mom. Why not we meet, travel together and you go home with her?
1: Okay.
0: Because by that time, I've really been away for 2 years. I didn't go home for
1: more
0: 2 years.
1: More than 2 years.
0: Yes.
1: More
0: and
1: years.
0: This is my mother, she loved me so much that she never wanted to clip my wings.
1: Mm.
0: Yeah. She let me do the things I want. But of course, it worries her.
1: Yeah.
0: And I thought, okay, since she's coming and we are traveling at region, I decided to stop in Czech Republic and come back with her.
1: Mm.
0: Yeah.
1: What were your feelings when you finally turned off your bike engine, your scooter engine for the last time, knowing that, you know what, the past 27 months I've been on the road on this machine and now it's time to go home?
0: It was very emotional because it's like I've been through so much. And I was also feeling a bit lost, like, okay, when I go home, what I'm going to do? I have to restart again. Right? And but at the same time, I was very happy. I'm going back to see my family and my dog, which was getting very old. Yeah.
1: Wow. So you met your mom and your sis?
0: Yes.
1: In Europe?
0: Yes.
1: You guys took a normal plane flight back to Singapore?
0: Yeah, so my sister, she also traveled alone.
1: Okay,
0: yeah,
1: okay.
0: So she went on her own trip, and then I came back with my mom.
1: Right,
0: yeah.
1: So you didn't tumpang both of them on your Vespa back to Singapore?
0: No.
1: That's what I'm trying to say.
0: No. Yeah.
1: So what did happen to your Vespa?
0: It stopped at my friend's place, so I have plans to export it somewhere.
1: Okay,
0: yeah.
1: In the Czech Republic?
0: Yeah, it's still in Czech Republic. I've deregistered it, so I can't bring it back to Singapore.
1: Right.
0: Yeah, but I have plans to bring it to elsewhere.
1: Oh, okay.
0: Yeah.
1: Bring it where elsewhere? This sounds quite intriguing.
0: I don't know. Well, I'll see. Yeah.
1: Yeah, because like we shared right at the start, this has become such an extension of your identity, of your life experience, right?
0: Yeah, or maybe I will donate it to a museum for display. Yeah, because I don't want to be too attached to it too. It's like, that's a chapter of my life that I really appreciate. And because it's very difficult to bring it back to Singapore because, you know, COE is really...
1: Yeah,
0: it's not worthwhile to bring it back to Singapore.
1: That's a Singaporean you're talking, the very practical side.
0: Yes,
1: of things.
0: Yes.
1: And also, I mean, you didn't stop your adventures after that when you came back in 2018, I believe, 2017. 2017, because you organize bike tours around the region as well.
0: Mm-hmm.
1: And you just came back from one just a couple of months ago. We'll talk about that in just a little bit as well. And invite you to share with us your letter to your younger self. We're speaking today to the Wandering Wasp. Her name is Juvina Huang. Stay with us on A Letter to Myself on CNA 938.
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16: Good evening, it's 8:30 p.m, I'm Malik Zainal. The US and Iran are reportedly closing in on a one-page memo to end the war. News outlet Axios says Washington expects Tehran to respond on several key points within the next 48 hours. Neither side has officially commented. The 14-point agreement would see Iran commit to a moratorium on nuclear enrichment. In return, the U.S. would lift sanctions and release billions of dollars in frozen Iranian funds. Both sides would also lift restrictions on the Strait of Hormuz, a key global energy transit route. China says it will play a greater role in ending hostilities in the Middle East while calling for the reopening of the Strait of Hormuz. This as its top diplomat Wang Yi meets with his Iranian counterpart Abbas Araghchi in Beijing. During the talks, the two sides reaffirmed close ties with Mr. Araghchi, calling China a close friend. The Iranian diplomat says Tehran is seeking a fair and comprehensive agreement with Washington. CNA senior correspondent Tan Yu Guan reports from Shanghai. He has more on the key developments from the talks between Iran and China.
4: Well, what stands out now is that we are finally getting clearer, more substantive signals from both sides. On the Chinese side, the messaging has stepped up. Beijing is now explicitly calling for a comprehensive ceasefire, warning against any return to fighting, and its signaling is ready to play a larger diplomatic role in helping create the conditions for peace talks. Now, alongside those remarks, China is also beginning to signal expectations of Iran, urging it to respond to international calls to restore shipping through the Straits of Hormuz. But overall, the tone remains very measured. China is highlighting the humanitarian and global impact of the war, but still avoiding direct criticism of either the US or Iran. China is also reiterating its position on Iran's nuclear program, saying it supports Iran's right to peaceful nuclear energy while backing dialogue to resolve the issue.
16: The likelihood of a heat wave in Singapore for the remainder of the current hot season is low. Senior Minister of State for Sustainability and the Environment, Janil Puthucheary, says weather forecasts show a low chance of such extreme conditions. A heat wave in Singapore is defined as daily maximum temperatures averaging at least 35 degrees Celsius over three consecutive days, with mean temperatures of at least 29 degrees Celsius. This comes as parts of Southeast Asia face intense heat with temperatures exceeding 37 degrees Celsius in Malaysia and a heat index above 52 degrees in Bangkok. The National Environment Agency received about 600 cases of feedback related to secondhand smoke from neighbouring homes last year. About one in three were repeat cases. The government says that while it will explore ways to reduce such incidents, there are limits to enforcing regulations within private homes. One MP suggested a review after 8 years of the persistent issue to establish a threshold at which secondhand smoke becomes a public health concern. The Health Ministry said there are no plans for official guidelines for now, but it will work with the Minister of Sustainability and the Environment on advisories and public education. Artificial intelligence use in Singapore schools is being kept age-appropriate with an emphasis on learning rather than shortcuts. Education Minister Desmond Lee says students from primary 1 to 3 will learn the basics of AI but are not required to use the technology in their schoolwork. From primary 4, students can use approved educational AI tools as they build the skills to evaluate AI output. Mr. Lee says safeguards are in place to protect the privacy and well-being of students.
17: Students in primary 4 to 6 will only use AI tools in school that are specifically designed for education. And they will only do so under teacher supervision. From primary 4, students undergo the mandatory 10-hour Code for Fun program. It's Code for Fun, but it's mandatory. It's a program which includes coding, computational thinking, and introduction to AI, so that our students appreciate AI's benefits, risks, and limitations, and understand how AI uses data to learn. Schools will also teach students when they should not use AI, so that they do not take shortcuts to get answers without actual learning.
16: The labour movement says that as AI becomes more powerful, people must be assured it will be used fairly, safely, and to their benefit. NTUC Deputy Secretary General Desmond Tan says companies and individuals will then be more willing to embrace the technology. He adds that the commitment to leave no one behind in the AI race must be upheld. A platform will be launched in July where businesses can submit problems. An Institute of Higher Learning students will develop AI solutions as part of their academic curriculum. These students will also have access to a tool that emphasizes problem solving and understanding business needs rather than simply using AI to code. Headlines anytime on CNA 938 and CNA.asia. A couple of vehicle breakdowns on ECP towards Changi after Fort Road and on BKE towards PIE at SLE exit. A reminder of the accidents on CTE towards AYE at Ang Mo Kio Avenue 3 entrance, as well as on Sims Avenue towards Changi after Lavender Street. Avoid Lane 1. Heavy traffic on AYE towards MCE between Alexandra Road and Buena Vista, as well as on TPE towards SLE between Punggol Road and Tampines Avenue 10.
1: Thanks so much for staying with us on A Letter to Myself on CNA 938. We are speaking today with Juvina Huang. She calls herself online the Wandering Wasp. And that's because she and her trusty Vespa scooter spent 27 months traveling across 25 countries from Singapore to the Czech Republic for an adventure of a lifetime. And she's been sharing with us some of the most life-changing, life-shaping experiences she gained on that adventure. Now, Juvina, you know, as you look back on that journey, if you could write a letter to your younger self based on the most valuable lessons that you've gained on this journey, what would you say in this letter?
0: First, I would say, before setting out on a journey, do not seek advice from someone who never left home.
1: Very important. Very important perspective. Right. Mm. Ask people who know, don't ask people who have not had that same experience.
0: Yes. Before.
1: Why was this important for you?
0: I think when I first voiced out my plans to travel from Singapore all the way to Europe, there were a lot of voices of concern. Some of the opinions and advice would sound louder, but it did not come from a place of experience. They come from a place of fear.
1: Okay.
0: And I think it's important to tell the difference.
1: What were some of those pieces of advice that you received?
0: That is not safe for a female to be traveling alone, furthermore on a scooter. Some say that, or like what I mentioned, the scooter will not survive, or certain countries are deemed very, very dangerous. But they've never been there before.
1: Right. But nonetheless, well-meaning, right?
0: Yes, it's well-meaning.
1: Well-meaning. Did you then seek out advice from people who have had a somewhat similar experience?
0: Yes. So that time I had like a shifu who has traveled around the world back in 2008.
1: A shifu, like a mentor, a teacher.
0: Yeah. They were husband and wife. Okay. They were traveling two on one bike.
1: Okay.
0: Yeah. They did around the world.
1: These are Singaporeans as well?
0: Singaporean, yes.
1: Okay.
0: So they were very encouraging. And those people who have done such trip, they were very encouraging. The naysayer comes from those who have never done such trip.
1: Yeah. I guess it's very human, very natural to out of concern, you know, sometimes project our fears onto people that we care about. Right? What was the most important piece of advice that those people who have walked that path before, who have rode that path before, that they gave you?
0: Don't let anybody talk you out of it.
1: I guess that would be important.
0: Because
1: like you said, there were so many people who were telling you not to do it, right?
0: Yeah.
1: Out of fear.
0: Yes.
1: Yeah. So that was really the most valuable advice, huh? Do it on your own terms. Don't let anyone talk you out of it.
0: Yes.
1: Very cool.
0: And seek advice from the right people.
1: Thank you very much for sharing that first message. Don't seek advice from people who have not walked the path that you are intending to walk, or I guess in your case, who have not ridden the path that you were intending to ride, right? Seek advice from people who have walked it. Very nice. What's your second message in your letter to your younger self?
0: Exposure is the best antidote to fear.
1: Very cool. Tell us why this is important to you.
0: Like I mentioned just now, South Asia was the region that I feared the most. But now it becomes the region that I love returning to.
1: Really?
0: Yes.
1: Wow. You really fell in love with South Asia.
0: Yes. Yeah. I'm particularly India. For the past 2 years, I've returned to India many times. The first time when I went to India was 2015. I only covered the northern parts. Then in 2023-24, I rode the southern part. So within India itself, I've done 30,000 kilometers covering 20 states and union territory.
1: Wow.
0: Because it's such a diverse country.
1: Yeah. And just a few months ago, you came back from the Himalayan side of India,
0: yes.
1: Right? Right. Before I ask you about that experience, you know, you talked about how traveling as a solo female rider, right? This was such a life experience, life-changing experience for you. Did you have to make preparations and take precautions nonetheless right? To stay safe on these journeys.
0: Of course. Usually, I would seek locals' advice on where to go and where not to go. What are the things to look out for? So I think local knowledge is the best.
1: Okay.
0: Yeah. And of course, you have to take the usual precaution as a female traveler.
1: What are those usual precautions?
0: Like, for example, people will be friendly and they will ask you questions. You don't have to answer everything truthfully. You can give half truth or not a total truth, you know. And also ask the people questions so you can get a gist of their intention, what they're up to.
1: Okay.
0: Yeah, because if you were to just shut down and just push away everyone, it's going to be a very lonely experience, isolating experience. You don't get the experience culture.
1: Yeah,
0: and you have to learn to open yourself, but with discernment.
1: Right. Making contact with the locals.
0: Yes.
1: Right? Did you like call in advance before you reached a certain town or a certain place to find out, you know, what's the best place to stay here, where the important resources I can tap onto are?
0: Yeah. So again, I talk to people who have been to these places get advice and recommendation.
1: Right.
0: Yeah. Okay.
1: So you have to do your research first.
0: Yes. Yes.
1: And take the basic kind of precautions.
0: Yes.
1: Right. But at the same time, be open to new cultural experiences.
0: Yes, of course. I've stayed with locals. Locals have opened up their homes to me, and they invited me for meals. Yeah. And that's the way to experience their local culture and see how people live, and talking to them, you also get new perspective of everything around you. Yeah.
1: How have you transferred these new perspectives into your life back home here in Singapore now?
0: One thing is I realize that actually we are all product of our conditioning, right? And sometimes we have to ask ourselves tough questions, like beyond all this conditioning, who we really are. And because of that, I was able to find my more authentic self and find my own values so that I can make decisions with the right compass. Yeah.
1: Right. About the conditioning, I guess all of us are subject to this in one way or other, right? What is one way that you are most different today compared to before you set off on that adventure?
0: I think in the past, probably I was a bit more afraid. But now I take more chances. Of course, I take risks, but I take calculated risk. And this has opened up so many opportunities for me. And I realized that, wow, there's limitless path in life. And I'm not just... My life is not just narrowed down to those few. Opportunity just open up. Like my upcoming tours, those are as a result of me saying yes.
1: Yeah, that's beautiful. And we'll talk a bit more about your upcoming tours in just a little while. That second message, exposure is the best antidote to fear, right? And I really like this because so much of our fears are imagined based on stereotypes, other people's experiences, you know, but we got to experience it ourselves.
0: Yes.
1: Yeah, beautiful. Mm-hmm. Thank you. What's your third message in your letter?
0: Sometimes losses and rejection are redirections and they lead you to roads that fit you better.
1: Tell us why this is meaningful to you.
0: In the past, I like the loss of my friend, although I lost him. But that death led me to a new life. A new life of liberation and exploration. I got to push my own boundaries to explore myself more. Right? Who am I outside those conditioning?
1: Right.
0: Yeah. And in the past also, I have another road trip that failed. It was a road trip to get over my breakup. And then in the end, my scooter broke down many times from a breakup ride became a breakdown ride. And I remember I posting about that failed journey on social media, and then I received a message from a friend who invited me to India to document a women's motorcycle ride. Yeah.
1: Okay.
0: And then I received another invitation to be a speaker at India Bike Week. So because of that posting, it led me to India. And then I decided to buy a motorcycle to travel the south of India. And that led me to reconnect with friends that I met in Ladakh, who suggested like, hey, why not you host motorcycle tours?
1: Right.
0: So can you see all this chain of events? It just led to one thing happening, one to another. Yeah. So sometimes when you fail at something, you have losses, rejection, they're not exactly failures, they are redirections.
1: That's a beautiful way of putting it.
0: Yeah.
1: Right? And when you and I were speaking before we went on air just now, I like the way you phrased this journey with the breakdown, the breakup, the breakdown, and then the breakthrough.
0: Yes.
1: Right? Breakup, breakdown, and then breakthrough.
0: Yes.
1: What was your breakthrough?
0: The breakthrough is actually realizing that I'm enough. Hmm. I'm stronger than I think I am. I'm beyond the limitation that are placed on me, especially given my young age back then and as a woman. The limitations, they don't define you. And you can stretch them. You can push them. Yeah.
1: You can go beyond the gauge that other people define for you.
0: Yes. And I find myself more comfortable with uncertainties.
1: Mm. Were you always this way, or is that something that changed after your adventure?
0: I think this is something that changed after during the adventure, because I've been through so many things. Like, I mean, life, you don't have things going smoothly all the time. There are ups and downs.
1: Yeah. I love the way you put it at the start of our conversation. You set off with a direction, not a destination.
0: Mm-hmm.
1: Yeah.
0: Yeah. And I just learned to just go with the flow.
1: Yeah.
0: And see where life takes me.
1: Beautiful.
0: Mm-hmm.
1: You have a fourth message. The third message, by the way, once again, was losses are redirections.
0: Mm.
1: Right? Losses can be redirections.
0: Mm-hmm.
1: They are not full stops.
0: Yeah. Mm.
1: What's your fourth message?
0: Actually, it's related to that. It's about the boundaries.
1: Mm.
0: We are not defined by our boundaries. And to keep going, actually, the world is much kinder than you think. And remember to be kind to yourself too, and you're enough.
1: Yeah. Remember to be kind to yourself. How did you learn this message, to be kind to yourself, through your experiences?
0: Like there were certain things probably I'd done in the past which I didn't know better back then. But that was the best that I know. But now after going through all these ups and downs, all these events are actually stepping stone and lessons for me. And now I know better. So I realized that, we are all not perfect. We are all on our own. We are all work in progress.
1: Yeah.
0: So we have to be more graceful to ourselves. Sometimes we are too harsh on ourselves.
1: Yeah. We are on a journey through life on our own metaphorical Vespas.
0: Yes.
1: Yeah.
0: Yes, there's going to be ups and downs, definitely.
1: Mm.
0: And once you go down, the only way is up. And you cannot grow by staying comfortable.
1: Yeah.
0: You grow through discomfort.
1: Jovina, thank you so much for sharing with us those very meaningful and valuable life lessons you've gained on the journey. When we continue in just a little while, we'll find out a little bit more about what you're currently doing and the upcoming tours that you have planned as well, and how people can take part in them also. We're speaking today with Jovina Huang, who calls herself the Wandering Wasp, who's been sharing with us her letter to herself based on that more than two-year journey from Singapore to the Czech Republic that she took in 2015. Stay with us on A Letter to Myself on CNA 938.
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23: 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And the challenge with energy transition is that you're not going to see it happen overnight.
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19: Every day, it's a brand new question. 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
1: Let's continue our conversation now with the Wandering Wasp, Jovina Huang, who has taken her experience from those 27 months she spent traveling across 25 countries from Singapore to the Czech Republic and is applying it currently to her own business, which is involved in which involves running bike tours across Asia. You just came back from one in the Himalayas, from the Himalayas.
0: Yes.
1: Tell us about what the highlight of that particular experience was.
0: That trip, I went there to recce a new route, and I've been exploring using adventure as a form of inner work.
1: Okay, adventure as a form of inner work, like therapeutic.
0: Yes.
1: Mm.
0: So actually, last year, I hosted a motorcycle tour with a tour agency in India.
1: Okay.
0: It was like a friend I know from 10 years ago. So there were 34 riders who joined me.
1: Okay.
0: Yeah, to explore the Himalayas on motorcycle. And the reception was very good. Like, a lot of them told me that I realized that I can do things I never think that I can do.
1: Mm.
0: Yeah, like riding in the mountains for the first time, doing off-roading. So when you push yourself to a point of discomfort, you realize that, wow, I can do so many things, right?
1: You're literally stepping outside of the comfort zone,
0: yes.
1: Riding outside of the comfort
0: zone. Yes. And I think being in the mountains is really very healing. And so I want to host a few more tours between May to August this year.
1: Okay. And where will these tours take place?
0: Mainly in Ladakh, Himachal Pradesh, and Uttarakhand, which are the Himalayan states in India.
1: Right, and these are the mountainous routes.
0: The mountainous routes,
1: which is where you find yourself being so liberated and a healing experience. I can agree, you know, because whenever I travel and, you know, I find myself just feeling so different when I'm up in the mountains.
0: Mm.
1: It's just the air, and you look at the mountain peaks and you just imagine, you know, you're almost literally on top of the world.
0: Mm. Yes.
1: Yeah. Okay, so the upcoming trips later this year, which months again?
0: Between May to August.
1: Between May to August. How long are these tours?
0: The tours range from 8 days to 12 days.
1: Okay.
0: Yeah, and they have varying difficulty levels.
1: All right, okay.
0: So there are those for, they are more beginner friendly and they are more challenging routes. Because last year we had some riders, they were like saying, hey, Juvina, this is too easy. Can we have something more difficult? Like, okay. You asked for it, you got it.
1: Right. And do they ride from Singapore to the Himalayas? Or
0: no, it's a fly and ride. They land in over there and the bikes is ready. There's support crew, mechanic on board. So it's like giving them the experience of riding the Himalayas in a supported manner.
1: Okay.
0: Not like how I did it. I did it alone without any support vehicle. But this is with a support crew.
1: Okay.
0: Yeah, so this is my plan. And also I have an upcoming talk on the 28th of March.
1: Okay.
0: Yeah, to share more about this journey and some of the most transformative lessons from riding in the mountains.
1: Mm, some of which you've shared with us just now. That was a preview.
0: Yes.
1: Very cool. Back to the tours that you're organizing, right? Mm. So you land, so these are primarily Singaporeans?
0: They're actually from all over the world, mostly from Singaporeans. Okay. We also have riders from France, Ukraine, Dubai, Australia.
1: Mm.
0: Yeah.
1: So you need, what do you need to be eligible to be part of this tour?
0: Okay, so if you're riding, you need international driving permit, a valid driving license. If you're not riding, then it's fine. You just need to bring yourself there.
1: So if you're not going to be riding, then what will you be doing?
0: Support vehicle.
1: Support vehicle.
0: Yeah, it's a support vehicle. But the fun part is riding.
1: I'm sure, yeah.
0: Yeah, because there's a biker's paradise. Yeah, and of course, because it's a high altitude region, you have to be aware of the symptoms of acute mountain sickness to get yourself prepared. Mm. You need to know the importance of acclimatization and what to do when you have the symptoms.
1: Mm. Go for a medical check before you embark on something like this.
0: Yes. Yeah.
1: Right. Okay. Mm. So the typical daily itinerary is what? I mean, you guys are riding for how many hours per day?
0: Anytime between like 4 hours to 8 hours a day.
1: Okay.
0: Yeah. And we'll be like stopping at places and we'll be going to different valleys.
1: Mm-hmm.
0: Yeah. And you also get to experience the local culture. Yeah.
1: Very nice. What are you personally most looking forward to on this upcoming trip?
0: I think is to really meet people and also seeing the faces of the riders enjoying themselves there.
1: Mm-hmm.
0: Yeah. And you know, when you're there, you arrive as strangers, but you leave as friends. And that's what happened after the last trip.
1: Yes.
0: Like, in the beginning, everybody do not know each other, but after the trip, they're like, when you go through adventure, you really bond and you start going for outings, riding to Malaysia together and all. So I guess it's to really create a community to support one another, India and Davies, no matter what it is. It can be riding or it can be doing something else.
1: Mm.
0: Like, just like what I've been through with my own journey. Of course, I wish I had like a community to support what I did. And so this is also what I'm trying to create.
1: Very cool. Mm. And we'll share with our listeners where they can get more information from in just a little while.
0: Mm.
1: At this point in time, Jovina, you shared with us your letter to your younger self earlier. If you could write another letter to your future self this time, what's that one big message you'd write in this letter?
0: I would ask my future self, like, are you still writing? If you're not writing, then at least like in spirit. Mm. Yeah. And I hope that I will still be saying yes to roads without guarantee. And I also want to remind myself that when life feels heavy, to remember that I've overcome so many obstacles and rebuilt so many times before. And you know how to start again.
1: Yeah.
0: And if you're happy, pause. This is like this is the life you once dreamed of. And be grateful.
1: That's beautiful. Jovina, thank you so much for sharing this incredible journey that you've been on and the many more that you will be on as well, and for sharing with us your letters to yourself as well. We really appreciate it. We've been speaking with Jovina Huang, who's been sharing with us her letters to herself. You've been listening to A Letter to Myself on CNA 938.
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16: And coming up, where are Canberra or Visby? Have you heard of such places, or maybe you're not sure? On Destination Anywhere with Melanie Oliveira, we'll take you to these pretty European towns with minimal, if not no, crowds. But first, the news. Good evening, it's 9 p.m. I'm Alex Zainal. Singapore has a robust framework for combating financial crime, according to a Global Watchdog's latest report. But the Financial Action Task Force says areas for improvement include enhancing risk mitigation measures in areas such as foreign legal persons and foreign legal arrangements. Claudia Lim spoke to Victor Lai, Principal Consultant at Citadel Corp, in this report.
4: In 2023, Singapore authorities uncovered a $3 billion Singapore dollar money laundering case in which foreigners brought in billions derived from overseas remote gambling offences. While such cases reflect Singapore's position as a major financial hub which can attract illicit activity, experts say they also highlight the strength of its law enforcement response.
9: We were very quick in asset recovery and taking decisive enforcement actions against the bad actors and the criminals involved in that case. And I think this actually built up Singapore's reputation in terms of the effectiveness of our existing measures.
4: Cases like these were considered in the FATF's latest evaluation of Singapore, which found that the country possessed a strong legal framework against financial crimes. And such a rating enhances Singapore's reputation as a trusted business and financial hub.
9: And what we want is actually to be able to demonstrate that we have a robust framework in combating money laundering and illicit activities, but balancing the attractiveness for us to attract legitimate businesses and investors to come into our financial and business ecosystems to continue boosting Singapore's reputation in this area.
4: Still, FATF says Singapore can do more, such as strengthening checks on overseas companies and trusts. It also highlighted sectors not covered by anti-money laundering rules where risk awareness can be improved. These include offices in Singapore that register foreign-flagged ships. The authorities say Singapore will continue to build on its framework. For example, an information-sharing platform called Cosmic, launched 2 years ago, will be expanded to include other major banks. The agencies say they will carefully study how best to implement the recommendations. The focus is safeguarding the country's reputation as a trusted and credible financial centre, business and trading hub.
16: Primary school students will use AI tools only for educational purposes and under teacher supervision. Education Minister Desmond Lee says his ministry will ensure students learn to use the technology responsibly with age-appropriate levels of exposure. He adds that developing AI literacy is critical to preparing students for an AI-driven future. Responding to parliamentary questions, Mr. Lee said primary 1 to 3 students will build awareness of AI in daily life without using the tools. From primary 4 to 6, they will use education-specific AI tools under supervision, using student learning space to understand how they work. At the secondary level, students may use AI for some assignments to prepare for real-world applications, but must declare and cite such usage.
10: Because SLS can only be used in the classroom when it comes to AI tools. Then the risks of them using other tools that are free for use on the internet. And how do we ensure that outside the classroom there is supervision and support? So the AI literacy that we build in all through a student's learning journey guides them and helps to build in them that consciousness about appropriate AI usage.
16: Several MPs rose to ask additional questions. These ranged from how students with learning needs can be supported to how parents can better guide their children in their AI learning journey. One MP also asked how the ministry will ensure AI does not replace critical thinking. Here's MP for Alternate GRC Kenneth Tiong in an exchange with Minister Desmond Lee.
11: Many parents I've spoken to are worried about cognitive offloading, the phenomenon where children offload their thinking to AI. So how does MOE intend for our learners to encounter productive struggle to build these metacognitive skills?
10: So for example, the learning feedback assistant mathematics, right? You try the SLS maths question, guided by LFA mathematics, it will not spoon feed you the answer. Whereas general purpose AI tools will, but these are not used in the MOE space in SLS, and it will then remind you to say no, this approach is wrong, it will prompt you. Some say it's a Socratic style, okay, but it prompts you so that it causes you to go back and revisit the principle you've learned.
16: Prime Minister Lawrence Wong will be attending the ASEAN Summit in Cebu, the Philippines, on Friday. The theme for this year's regional meeting revolves around navigating global challenges with unity and cohesion. On the agenda for ASEAN leaders include the strengthening of the region's trade, energy and food security, and to accelerate the region's green energy transition amid the disruption brought about by the Middle East conflict. They will also discuss strengthening collaboration with external partners on shared priorities and regional stability. PM Wong will also have bilateral meetings with other leaders on the sidelines of the summit. Singapore Senior Minister Lee Hsien Loong and Pahang Chief Minister Wan Rosti Wan Ismail have noted the good bilateral relations between their sides. Alif Amshar has more from Kuantan, one of the stops on SM Lee's five-day trip to Malaysia.
12: A firm, friendly handshake between Senior Minister Lee Hsien Loong and Pahang Chief Minister Wan Rosti Wan Ismail, a reflection of the close ties shared between Singapore and the Malaysian state. In their first meeting, the two leaders discussed ways to strengthen links. Later, he was also hosted to lunch by Pahang royals. Mr. Lee then paid a visit to the Sultan Abu Bakar Museum, which showcases artifacts that tell stories of the state's rich history. The day's proceedings wrap up SM Lee's visit to Pahang. He'll next travel to Terengganu, where he'll meet Chief Minister Ahmad Samsuri Mokhtar and other state leaders. The last Singapore political office holder to visit the Malaysian state was then Second Minister for Education and Foreign Affairs Maliki Osman in 2023.
16: Singapore and Qatar have reaffirmed the importance of free transit through the Strait of Hormuz. In line with international laws, calling it critical, Foreign Affairs Minister Vivian Balakrishnan said this after talks with Qatari leaders as part of his four-day working visit to the Middle East. Both sides agreed the need for de-escalation in the Middle East conflict and resolve it through negotiations in good faith. They also discussed strengthening cooperation in economic resilience, defence and food and energy security. Dr. Balakrishnan's visit was the final stop of his trip to visit four Gulf states. During his meetings with Gulf leaders, he reaffirmed Singapore's long-standing ties with partners in the region. Dr. Balakrishnan also exchanged views on regional developments, including the ongoing Middle East conflict, and talked about cooperation between ASEAN and the Gulf Cooperation Council.
13: They welcomed our reaffirmation, our standing in solidarity with the Gulf Arab countries. And as I said, we've got a full agenda, not just during the crisis, but beyond the crisis as well. So it was good and warm reception. And I can, say with real certainty, these are good friends, steadfast partners, and there's so much that we can do together.
16: Singapore Airlines' next-generation first and business class seats on its Airbus A350-900 aircraft are expected to enter service in the first quarter of 2027. That's instead of the second quarter of this year. In response to CNA's queries, an SIA spokesperson says the revised timeline reflects industry-wide supply chain constraints, as well as a delay in the certification of one of the new seats. The upgrade was part of SIA's program to install all new long-haul cabin products across 41 Airbus A350-900 long-haul and ultra-long-range aircraft. It was announced in 2024, and as I said at the time, it was investing $1.1 billion in the program. The Singapore Civil Defence Force will run an island-wide public test of the new SG Alert system at 12 p.m. on Sunday, the 10th of May. It's targeting users on Singtel's mobile network, marking the first live activation of the emergency alert system for the public. The system is designed to warn of major fires, chemical incidents, terror threats, or other immediate dangers. Phones on the Singtel network will receive alerts even without internet access, including devices used by foreign visitors on data-only eSIM plans and certain subsidiary networks. The notification will appear as a pop-up labeled SG Alert with a tone and vibration lasting up to 10 seconds and will override silent or do not disturb settings. Some older devices may display a presidential alert instead, as CDF says no app or registration is required, and users should update devices for uninterrupted access. Certification of entitlement premiums for vehicles in Singapore closed higher across the board in the latest bidding exercise. Premiums for Category A for smaller cars climbed to about $125,000, while for larger cars in Category B, the COE price jumped by more than $5,000 to about $126,000. Commercial vehicles are also up by around $4,000 to reach around $87,500. Motorcycle premiums edged up to almost $9,500. Prices for the open category also went up to $127,700.

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7: Destination Anywhere goes on a search of some pretty European towns that aren't touristy hotspots, but make way for a lovely holiday visit. This is CNA 938. I'm Melanie Olivero. Old world charm, unhurried lives, even quaint villages used in filming locations. Where can you find these quiet, pretty havens in Europe if you're tired of big city adventures and you're seeking for lesser known places for a breather? Then my guest has the answers. He's based in Paris, has found some hidden gems in Spain, Sweden, France and Lithuania, just to name a few. The appeal of his travel highlights lies in paths less taken. And this resonates with us travelers seeking more immersive and authentic experiences. His name is Vinicius Costa, or Vinny. Vinny is a travel blogger who goes by at Vinny Goes Global on Instagram and TikTok. And he's a writer for the online travel platform Travel Off Path. Hey, Vinny, welcome to CNA 938. Let's start with European medieval towns. They can be very captivating. I've seen a fair share of them and I love them all. But you've also seen so much of it, the castles, the cobbled streets. But since there are so many of them, which ones must we see at least once in our lifetimes?
8: Hi, Melanie. Thanks for having me. It is true. And, you know, the more you visit, you can almost lose grasp of how amazing it is because you start taking things for granted.
7: Yeah.
8: But if you're asking me about what are some of the most impressive ones I've been to recently, I have to point to Comboro, which is this tiny village in northwestern Spain near Santiago de Compostela, which is this massively popular pilgrimage destination. But on the other hand, Comboro is just so small and quaint and captivating. And also a small town I love in France, which is my home country, is Arsonre on the island of Ré, which is also not being, you know, fully publicized or discovered by foreign tourists as well. And I feel that really helps, retain that authenticity.
7: And we're definitely going to cover both of them today. So let's go down indeed to Comboro. Like you said, Vinny, located in northwest Spain in the Galicia region. It's a charming fishing village, I understand. But how is it compared, Galicia in particular, compared to the other big Spanish cities? Because Barcelona and Madrid, I've been to both of them. They're always so crowded, yeah?
8: It's a completely different world. I mean, Galicia is far more rural in character. And as I said before, they're not overrun with tourism. Hopefully they will manage to keep it at normal levels for the time being, because they are getting more popular. But you should expect, you know, the most adorable stone-built houses, cobbled streets. There's this beautiful waterfront directly facing the Atlantic Ocean. And it's just a completely different vibe. It's more chill, it's more relaxed, and people are not in a hurry to get anywhere.
7: Okay, so those are the ancient buildings as well in Comboro that you were talking about?

0: about, or just mostly the houses along the waterfront?
1: Yeah, those would be the horreos. I hope I'm pronouncing that correctly. My Spanish is not as great as it used to be. But there used to be granaries back in the 17th and 18th century, where locals used to, just keep their storage and, just food for winter. And the interesting thing about them is they're built on top of these raised platforms to keep rodents out. And they're just absolutely stunning to just look at, just the unique architecture. There's usually this cute little cross on top. And it's just an inherent part of Galician culture. You see them just about anywhere you go in the Galician countryside.
0: I was just wondering, Vinny, have they set aside one of these houses for us to check out, or do we just admire them from afar, admire their unique architecture from afar?
1: I mean, some of them have been converted into or more like they've been attached to modern restaurants, or they're open as maybe art galleries, and you can, I don't think you can go into one of them as like a museum, maybe, because there's just so many spread all across Galicia. But in Combarro in particular, if you walk along the high streets, it's just, practically lined with horreos on both sides. And, there's some that have been converted to restaurants. You can literally have lunch, underneath one of those, because, it's raised platforms and it's just the cutest little setting. And there's lots of different ways you can interact with them other than just looking at them.
0: Sounds so charming. Definitely something that we would treasure. And as a resident of France, you highly recommend the Arsenre commune. You just mentioned it just now, to beat the crowds. Can you tell us where it is and how far it is from Paris, Vinny?
1: Yeah, I mean, Rhee Island, it lies just off the Atlantic coast in France. We're talking the western half of the country. And it's just this beautiful little island, dotted with these very charming fishing settlements. Arsenre is one of the prettiest, in my opinion, because it has, the cobbled streets, the historical houses, and obviously a church tower, which we always appreciate. I just find them so cute. And it has, that very pristine, like unspoiled French character. You'll find none of Paris, like barrettes clad tourists, not to shade them, because, people are going to France for all different reasons. But yeah, if you're looking for, a more authentic, more, unmistakably French experience, then the island of Rhee in general is probably where you find it. It's where locals go instead of, Saint-Tropez or, Côte d'Azur.
0: Mm.
1: And it's just one of my favorite places to be in summer.
0: What about the ocean dishes and delicacies that you enjoy there, Vinny?
1: Yeah, I mean, oysters are a big thing. Oh. Across the entire Atlantic coast of France, they have all these different local cheeses, and which I can't name at the top of my head, but they're absolutely delicious. And, just the whole coastal vibe and all the fresh seafood you can get is just mind-blowing.
0: And you can get them as well at the local markets here and there, yeah?
1: Yeah, there are some local markets scattered around the islands, particularly at the weekends. And any of the main towns that you go to, there's bound to be some, fresh produce being displayed in stalls, and they usually sat along the main walking areas and or by the quay sites. And it's just very unique, and it feels like a warm hug to just be in summer and enjoying all its coastal atmosphere and Atlantic flair.
0: Yeah, rustic charm, coastal charm, it's just charming in general. But we have to leave it for a while and go to Sweden now, Vinny, and explore the Swedish fairy tale medieval town on the off the island and on the island of Gotland. And tell us about Visby, though, which is the town in Gotland.
1: Yeah, Visby would be the main settlement. If you're landing in Gotland or taking the ferry from mainland Sweden, that's probably where the first thing you want to check out. I believe they are a UNESCO World Heritage Site, mainly due to their very well preserved medieval architecture and city walls. It used to be fully encircled. Some of the fortifications have been, destroyed over time, but there are still, a very beautiful set of walls encircling parts of the town still, which you can walk along, and it's just absolutely gorgeous. And it's literally the heart of Gotland, in terms of culture, in terms of cuisine, and just urban life in a way. Of course, there's nothing like Stockholm. You should expect more of a small town vibe, even though it is the capital of the island. But that's what's so appealing about it. It's the complete opposite of the sprawling mess that is Stockholm or Gothenburg.
0: And yes, indeed, there's so much going for it, really, because this place is quite rich in terms of cultural heritage, from the Vikings to the fictional character P.P. Longstocking. I was just wondering, did you grow up reading about these adventures, the Vikings and such, and found special connections there?
1: Right, I guess we've all grown up being fascinated by these fearsome warriors from the north. I'm living in Paris, where at one point it was also, I believe, a part of the Viking trade route, as you will. And so visiting Visby and just Scotland in general, it obviously helps bring that story to life. You can see it in in such vibrant colors. And there's, of course, P.P. Longstocking, which is attached to the island's cultural heritage. And it's just a really fun place to be, even if you're there for the nature, which is also a huge part of the tourist appeal, or you're just there to visit Visby, because it is indeed one of the best preserved medieval townships in Sweden. You just, have your mind blown whichever way you go.
0: And then we head over to Lithuania and we go to Trakai. It's a city and lake resort there. And it's known for this Trakai Island castle that's very, very popular. And I've seen pictures of it. It's amazing. I love how it's built. I love the colors, the warm colors. But what did you discover in this very small and peaceful village? And what's there to do at this lake resort? Because when you say resort, I think, oh, tourists.
1: The coolest thing about Trakai for me is that it feels like it's a storybook village, and it's within easy reach of Vilnius, which is already pretty laid back. But if you're looking for, to a place where you can completely beat the crowds, even though Lithuania as a whole is still pretty off the beaten path at the minute. But Trakai is honestly, just very peaceful, and it's an absolute pleasure to just wander the streets there. And the island castle is just mind-blowing, how it reflects on the water, and you can walk right up to where there's a man-made bridge. And visiting the interior of the castle as well, there's a huge in the courts, and you can walk the ramparts. There's even more beautiful views up top of the lush countryside all around. And it's definitely a must-see for tourists who are already going off path a little this summer and checking out Vilnius.
0: Yes, indeed. So Trakai, everyone, is spelled Trakai, Trakai Island. And you got to check out the castle there, this city and lake resort in Lithuania. Not too crowded as well, yeah, Vinny? It's okay, yeah?
1: It's pretty chill still. It is getting a bit a bit of attraction
0: Oh.
1: recently. We've covered it a lot in Travel of Path, so part of it may have to do with our own publicization of it. But it is still one of Europe's, top hidden gems, I would say, yes.
0: All right. So, Vinny, you say you're from France, is it?
1: Yeah, I'm living in France.
0: Ah.
1: I've been based there a while, but I am actually Brazilian Italian.
0: Oh,
1: And
0: because Vinicius is a Latin name, right? So I thought maybe you've got
1: it is.
0: Italian roots, yeah.
1: Yeah, it is an originally like Roman, ancient Latin name. So my mum's side of the family hails from Italy, and yeah, I've just been based in Paris for the past few years because I just love it so much, and yeah, I can't really picture myself living anywhere else.
0: He's Vinicius Costa or Vinny Costa, travel blogger who goes by at Vinny Goes Global. Vinny is spelled V-I-N-I-A. Vinny Goes Global on Instagram and TikTok. He's also a writer for the online travel platform Travel Off Path. And just look out for them at traveloffpath.com. This has been Destination Anywhere. I'm Melanie Olivero for CNA 938.
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10: Good evening, I'm Alex Zainal. The US and Iran are reportedly closing in on a one-page memo to end their war. News outlet Axios says Washington expects Tehran to respond on several key points within the next 48 hours. Neither side has officially commented. The 14-point agreement would see Iran commit to a moratorium on nuclear enrichment. In return, the US would lift sanctions and release billions of dollars in frozen Iranian funds. Both sides would also lift restrictions on the Strait of Hormuz, a key global energy transit route. China says it will play a greater role in ending hostilities in the Middle East while calling for the reopening of the Strait of Hormuz. This as its top diplomat Wang Yi meets with his Iranian counterpart Abbas Araghchi in Beijing. During the talks, the two sides reaffirmed close ties, with Mr. Araghchi calling China a close friend. The Iranian diplomat says Tehran is seeking a fair and comprehensive agreement with Washington. CNA's senior correspondent Tan Yu Guan reports from Shanghai. He has more on the key developments from the talks between Iran and China.
11: Well, what stands out now is that we are finally getting clearer, more substantive signals from both sides. On the Chinese side, the messaging has stepped up. Beijing is now explicitly calling for a comprehensive ceasefire, warning against any return to fighting, and it's signaling it's ready to play a larger diplomatic role in helping create the conditions for peace talks. Now, alongside those remarks, China is also beginning to signal expectations of Iran, urging it to respond to international calls to restore shipping through the Straits of Hormuz. But overall, the tone remains very measured. China is highlighting the humanitarian and global impact of the war, but still avoiding direct criticism of either the US or Iran. China is also reiterating its position on Iran's nuclear program, saying it supports Iran's right to peaceful nuclear energy while backing dialogue to resolve the issue.
10: Singapore Airlines has extended the cancellation of its flights to Dubai until the 2nd of August due to the ongoing war in the Middle East. SIA flights between Singapore and Dubai have been suspended since the start of the war on the 28th of February. SIA says other flights could also be affected as the situation remains fluid. Passengers are advised to check the airline's website for updates. Customers impacted by the cancellations can either be rebooked on alternative flights or request a full refund. The government has completed a salary review of political office holders but is holding off on next steps. Coordinating Minister for Public Services Chan Chun Seng says the move comes amid the ongoing conflict in the Middle East. Earlier this year, the government convened an independent committee to review the political salary framework, which was first established in 2012. Mr. Chan says the conflict is creating significant economic uncertainty and clouding Singapore's outlook. He adds that the government will wait until the impact on Singapore is clearer before releasing the committee's report together with its response at an appropriate time. Artificial intelligence use in Singapore schools is being kept age-appropriate with an emphasis on learning rather than shortcuts. Education Minister Desmond Lee says students from primary 1 to 3 will learn the basics of AI but are not required to use the technology in their schoolwork. From primary 4, students can use approved educational AI tools as they build the skills to evaluate AI output. Mr. Lee says safeguards are in place to protect the privacy and well-being of students.
12: Students in primary 4 to 6 will only use AI tools in school that are specifically designed for education. And they will only do so under teacher supervision. From primary 4, students undergo the mandatory 10-hour Code for Fun program. It's Code for Fun, but it's mandatory. It's a program which includes coding, computational thinking, and introduction to AI, so that our students appreciate AI's benefits, risks, and limitations, and understand how AI uses data to learn. Schools will also teach students when they should not use AI, so that they do not take shortcuts to get answers without actual learning.
10: Headlines anytime on CNA 938 and CNA.asia.
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1: Hi, everybody. Thank you so much for joining me. And here's what matters on today's edition. It's surprisingly something that causes major issues around the world. For example, in terms of a leading cause of hospitalization for infants. And yet, I think most of us don't know enough about it. How can something cause like global hospitalizations for children? But, you know, it can't be that serious, right? Because I've never heard of it. RSV is what we're discussing on today's edition, part one of two, as I welcome aboard my guest, Dr. Karen Nadua, who is consultant, infectious disease service at the KK Women's and Children's Hospital. Dr. Nadua, welcome to the show. Hello, thank you so much for being here.
21: Thanks, Daniel. Good evening to you and to all who's listening.
1: It is one of the leading cause when it comes to infant hospitalization around the world.
21: Yes, that's true. So for those who are admitted, especially for respiratory conditions, RSV is found to be like the cause of almost half of those. And this is a finding that's consistent here in Singapore and also all over the world.
1: It's infants. You don't want to think about infants having to go to the hospital, go back to the units or the wards. They just left there like a little while ago. Okay. I'll go into some detail about what this is and so on and so on. But bottom line, is it because it's not that serious, the impact of it, and that some turn serious? I think that's what the person on the street is thinking.
21: Well, if RSV, it can start off as something like similar to a common cold. Mm-hmm. You know, we just runny nose, nasal congestion, sometimes fever. Mm-hmm. But for a group of patients, particularly young infants, this infection can go down to the lower airways and it can cause worsening cough, difficulty in breathing, and this can lead to hospitalization.
1: So it's a respiratory virus. That's how we need to understand it.
21: And yes, that's right.
1: And I assume it's one of those that's been around a long time as well.
21: Yeah, it's been around a long time. Of course, for us who work in the hospital, it's something that we're very familiar with.
1: Really?
21: Because, like I mentioned, It's a common cause of hospitalization and severe lung infection that we see in young children, young infants specifically.
1: Can you tell straight away? Like, oh yeah, this one is most likely, it's not influenza, it's probably RSV. Can you tell?
21: At the get-go, no. So in order to test, in order to diagnose whether it's RSV, you need to do a specialized laboratory testing. Mm-hmm. So the most accurate would be to do what we call a PCR. And usually this is, again, in the hospital setting.
1: Every year that I've done this show, inevitably, I've always found myself talking about influenza, for example, pneumonia, for example. And more recently, of course, we've talked about things like tuberculosis. Of course, COVID took up 2 years of all our lives. And after COVID, I think now everyone understands, at least because of COVID, everyone at least a little bit understands the idea of respiratory viruses, illnesses, where it goes in the body, how deep it goes, and the impact it can have because of that as well. But one of the common themes that always occurred with the influenza issue is we don't have seasons. We're on the equator. Like, you know, we don't have to worry about the seasonality aspect of it. So a lot of other countries do worry about that because during winter, there might be more or less travel, more people coming in from abroad and bringing in the virus. That's what I want people to think about more so though, right? It's not how cold or how hot it is. It's about the level of travel and foreign bodies. And I'm talking about the little viruses entering your ecosystem.
21: Yeah. So RSV is out everywhere. Not just in temperate or countries with winter. So in fact, in Singapore, we have RSV. And we don't have a distinct seasonality to it, because we don't have a winter season. RSV likes cold but wet weather.
1: Not
21: so
1: perfect.
21: But in Singapore, we can be quite humid. So we have RSV all year round. And most especially during the time of from May to September. And our peak is actually around August, but we have it all year round.
1: And when it's wet, it's really wet, like for days at a time. We had, remember those 5 days of rain that we had, everybody, that last time? It was like, wow. Okay, so that's the thing. It is, it's everywhere. You can't escape it. It's everywhere.
21: Yeah.
1: And you mentioned that you probably can recognize it. You probably can see it because you've seen so much of it. I'm just curious. Do you think people have had, or the people's kids have had RSV, but they just never knew?
21: Well, because it can look like a common cold in the beginning, so they may have a mild RSV infection. But for this small proportion of children, maybe 2 to 4 days later after developing these flu-like symptoms, they can tend, they will have more coughing. Mm-hmm. And that usually corresponds to the time when the lower airways have more mucus production and then block, and then there's blockages. And so that of the smaller airways, so it leads to them having more difficulty breathing. So if you are a small child, less than 1 year of age, you have lower respiratory tract infection or bronchiolitis, and you have difficulty breathing, there's a high chance that you probably have RSV.
1: Because you're manifesting that difficulty breathing, it possibly reflects where it's got in the body, is it?
21: That's right, yeah.
1: Okay. Now, speaking of adults, I mean, adults can get this as well, right? How come we're not talking about it?
21: Well,
1: I've got RSV, I got to take MC. Like, nobody's ever said that to me, you know?
21: Well, that's because we're older, so our immune systems are much more developed. So we've had RSV infections over time. And so when we get it, we do develop, we can have symptoms, but they're definitely milder. But on the other end of the spectrum, you have the elderly. They can get RSV and can get severe symptoms as well. So it's not just children, adults as well, but where in my setting, in my work, it's the young infants that are most significantly affected.
1: Yes, and that's another silver lining that we gleaned from the COVID era, is at least we started recognizing as a general population more what it means to be in those groups, the very young and the very old, and the, how much more at risk it puts you for something that you're going to be easily dealing with as a middle-aged adult, let's say. So the problem is, in Singapore and in Asian cultures and communities, we have multi-generational homes where grandma, grandpa might have gone playing mahjong, might have caught something, come home and picked up the little one, or could work vice versa. Little one could have gone to the playground, picked up something and brought it home to Ama. So this is definitely something we need to pay attention to.
21: Yeah, I mean, with RSV, you can easily spread it by droplets. So basically droplets with so if it's infectious droplets, and once you, parts of your mucous membrane, so like your eyes, your nose or your mouth touches it, you could get infected. So this can happen when somebody with RSV sneezes and he's beside you, or you touched a surface which has, mucus and with RSV, and then you touch your nose, you don't wash your hands, you can get RSV as well.
1: I'm doing it now, I'm touching my face. Okay, don't touch your face,
21: Wash your hands.
1: My dermatologist also said, she's like, one added advantage of not touching your face, your skin will be healthier as well. So I was like, yeah, we should start talking about like that. Don't touch your face, get better skin. Then maybe people will stop doing that as well. Doc, I got to ask you about, though, that bronchitis in infants situation. So you talked about the deep coughing and the whooping feeling of it as well. So it may start sounding like a normal cough and cold, but what, the deeper it goes, it can become this kind of bronchitis in infants. And how come the other viruses don't go that deep? Why is it just RSV?
21: And so we call it bronchiolitis. So it's an infection that's specific to the smaller airways. So it's a lower respiratory tract infection. What happens is, babies, they have smaller airways. So if you have mucus, it can easily get blocked, and those smaller airways, then it will in turn lead to difficulty breathing. Other viruses can actually cause bronchiolitis as well. Okay. So unfortunately, it's only not RSV. But by and large, if you talk about, what's the majority cause of bronchiolitis, it is RSV, over half.
1: The majority cause of bronchiolitis in infants?
21: In infants.
1: In infants, okay.
21: That's right.
1: Do older people get bronchiolitis? Is it a different term?
21: So we usually use this term specifically for this lower respiratory tract infection in children less than 2 years old. It refers to the infection leading to a swelling of the lining of the airways, mucus production, and leading to blockages of the smaller airways. And so then they get difficulty breathing. For, I suppose, the elderly, when they get severe RSV, it mostly responds as pneumonia, which is still a lower respiratory tract infection, and still kind of similar symptoms, difficulty breathing as
1: well. For the elderly, I mean, hospital-acquired pneumonia is one of the leading causes of mortality for the elderly around the world, isn't it?
21: I think, like, not just hospital-acquired pneumonia.
1: Just pneumonia,
21: like,
1: pneumonia.
21: Yeah.
1: So we don't want Aman Akong getting a pneumonia situation. We don't want that simple cough or cold progressing to that level. What dictates whether or not it does progress to that level? Do all RSV infections go to that level?
21: Well, so fortunately, it's only a proportion of those that, you know, progress to bronchiolitis or lower respiratory tract infection. But there are certain groups that are at higher risk compared to others. So the biggest risk factor is actually age. So the younger
1: I can't control
21: you are.
1: That. I'm sorry.
21: Yeah. Unfortunately, you know, it is really, you know, our precious young infants, our newborns that are at highest risk, and especially those that are born premature. So these are the ones that would have at a higher risk of progressing to more severe illness. And what's particular about this group of infants, the very, very young ones, those only a few weeks old, is that their symptoms can even be less typical compared to what I described earlier.
1: Okay.
21: Like they may present with non-specific symptoms like, you know, not feeding well, looking very tired, looking very lethargic. And then for those with severe ones, they can just present with apnea or like the stopping of breathing. So it can really
1: turn. Apnea, snoring, and then stopping of breathing during sleep.
21: Not snoring, just like stopping of breathing.
1: Oh dear.
21: Yeah, for the.
1: Why?
21: Because
1: the airways are closing. The bronchial pathways are closing.
21: Because all the airways are blocked. And so, you know, they can't breathe.
1: They
21: can't breathe well.
1: They must be terrified. Isn't an infant terrified if that were to happen to them?
21: Yeah, it can be very distressing. And I think it's even more distressing for the parent when this happens. So it's this group of infants, the very, very young, that we have to be very careful. In addition to patients, to the very young infants, so in addition to age, there are other risk factors for severe RSV. So those with underlying severe lung disease, those with immune compromised, so immunodeficient. And those with, significant heart disease, congenital heart disease for the children.
1: Oh, no. So you see, this has been the painful thing about discussing major global health outbreaks like COVID is very often it's the weakest person that will suffer, unfortunately, through no fault of their own, not because they're lazy, but just because genetically they might have this predisposition, they might be immunocompromised, they might be underdeveloped, and because of that, they will suffer first if something like this spreads on a large scale. Let's think about the children in that sense right now. What do you think are some of the misconceptions that you see among parents when you even raise the issue of like, I think this might be RSV. Do you mind if we test and see whether it is RSV?
21: It's not so much, I think, of misconceptions, but I think it's just that the thing is we don't know who will be the ones that will get sick. And so parents actually know when their child may go, when their child are unwell. But it's just that you can't predict, you know, who takes the turn. Yeah. But so with RSV, the main thing is to, you know, to identify who are the highest risk. So if you are a parent of a very young infant, if you're an infant of a premature child, you have to be very careful even with just a simple colds because they can, it can progress and can turn into more serious infections and become bronchiolitis. And, you know, they may need hospitalization if their symptoms are severe.
1: One of my listeners WhatsApping at our station 4963-1193 and asking how quickly before it turns, for example, COVID supposed to go away after 8 days. Okay, I think that's another interesting point. Thank you for that WhatsApp. there was this idea of understanding, also in influenza as well, this idea of the infectious versus the non-infectious period, and also how long it can last and how long usually it takes before it starts taking a turn for the worse, if it does. What do we know about these timelines, Doc?
21: Okay, so for RSV, the simple cold part is about, you know, about 2 days, and then 2 to 4 days later, that's when you will see the symptoms of bronchiolitis and lower respiratory tract infection.
1: That's
21: 2 to 4 days after. Yeah, so maybe, so that would be about day four of illness, day four, day five of illness, and you will see the symptoms of difficulty, you know, breathing, fast breathing.
1: Apnea.
21: For the very, very young babies. So after that, it tends to get worse before it gets better. So that's what we usually tell parents. It peaks around day five to day seven. And then afterwards, given about 2 to 3 days, majority will get, you know, better. But we do have a very, very small percentage that gets even more severe disease. From the time that you're exposed to RSV, maybe it's an average of about, you know, 4 to 7 days or about 1 week before you start showing respiratory symptoms.
1: So you possibly could have been spreading it around for at least a week before you felt anything.
21: Well, you're infectious when you start having, like, you know, like I mentioned, like if you have like mucus, yeah, yeah. So that is about, that takes at least a few days after you're exposed to develop those symptoms. And of course, as your symptoms worsen, then you produce more mucus and become more infectious. Yeah.
1: So it's known that about 2% of children are hospitalized with RSV in their life. In the first year of life, sorry, in the first year of life. And I think it's interesting because I've also noticed amongst my friends this interesting pallor of, Daniel, you don't understand, children get sick all the time. Like, they're so used to it. Like, every other week they're knocking on a doctor's door or something, or a pediatrician's door. And maybe after a while they don't, because they think, oh, it's just another flu. It's just another cup. What do you want to say to the parents and the caregivers listening in right now? When it comes to making a quick judgment about something like this, what should they be looking out for?
21: So if your kid, you know, starts showing symptoms of respiratory infection, like a common cold, you know, just stay calm and monitor first. If it's only like a mild runny nose or a mild nasal congestion, you can continue to monitor as long as your child is active, still feeding normally. You can continue to monitor. However, if your child starts to have difficulty in breathing, so this would manifest with, you know, fast breathing, or you can see them really working hard to breathe, or if you can see that their tummy muscles are like growing in during fast breathing, those are really signs that you need to, you know, bring them to see the doctor. Another good test on how severe, you know, the illness can be is how well they're feeding. So because, especially for young infants, if, you know, their respiratory infection is getting more severe, then they would find it difficult to feed. So their feeding reduces. So if you find that your child is, you know, not feeding well, you know, looking very tired and lethargic, so please bring the child to see a doctor as well. And I did mention about, you know, this risk groups for severe RSV. So if your child is very, very young, few weeks old, born premature, having significant other medical conditions, don't wait until it gets too bad before you see the doctor. So, you know, you may want to see medical attention early for this group of patients.
1: Dr. Nandawat, this has been fascinating. Please come back next week. Same time, same channel. Yes. We'll talk more about this, shall we?
21: Thank you. Will do.
1: Thank you so much to Dr. Karen Nandawat, who is Consultant Infectious Disease Services, KK Women's and Children's Hospital. Today's been part one of two, helping you understand respiratory syncytial virus, or RSV for short. And this is particularly important to, I mean, actually all of us in Singapore, we all have Akong and Amaz, we all have little ones as well. We're in the betweens. This is something we need to pay attention to, and we'll talk more about when it can take that turn and what you can do about it next week. Same time, same place, Health Matters.
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4: This is Singapore Tonight.
5: Good evening, I'm Paul Tsung. Tonight's top stories: a high score for Singapore on tackling financial crime, but a global watchdog flags gaps in the country's terrorism financing awareness and oversight of legal entities. Parliament supports a motion to ensure that AI growth creates jobs, with a focus on sharing gains more widely through job redesign, skills upgrading and stronger safeguards. No blanket ban on social media as Singapore takes a more rigorous approach of targeting specific harmful features to protect its youth. Repeated complaints and feedback about secondhand smoke in residential neighbourhoods. Parliament weighs in on how to better manage the issue while balancing privacy concerns.

0: The U.S. and Iran reportedly close to a deal to end their conflict, even as U.S. President Donald Trump threatens to resume strikes on Iran at a higher intensity if Tehran doesn't agree to a deal. North Korea reportedly drops all references to reunification with the South in its latest revision of its constitution. Singapore has a robust framework for combating financial crime, according to a Global Watchdog's latest report. But the Financial Action Task Force, or FATF, says areas for improvement include enhancing risk mitigation measures in areas such as foreign legal persons and foreign legal arrangements. Claudia Lim with more.
1: In 2023, Singapore authorities uncovered a $3 billion Singapore dollar money laundering case in which foreigners brought in billions derived from overseas remote gambling offences. While such cases reflect Singapore's position as a major financial hub which can attract illicit activity, experts say they also highlight the strength of its law enforcement response.
2: We were very quick in asset recovery and taking decisive enforcement actions against the bad actors and the criminals involved in that case. And I think this actually built up Singapore's reputation in terms of the effectiveness of our existing measures.
1: Cases like these were considered in the FATF's latest evaluation of Singapore, which found that the country possessed a strong legal framework against financial crimes. And such a rating enhances Singapore's reputation as a trusted business and financial hub.
2: And what we want is actually to be able to demonstrate that we have a robust framework in combating money laundering and illicit activities, but balancing the attractiveness for us to attract legitimate businesses and investors to come into our financial and business ecosystems to continue boosting Singapore's reputation in this area.
1: Still, FATF says Singapore can do more, such as strengthening checks on overseas companies and trusts. It also highlighted sectors not covered by anti-money laundering rules where risk awareness can be improved. These include offices in Singapore that register foreign-flagged ships. The authorities say Singapore will continue to build on its framework. For example, an information-sharing platform called COSMIC, launched 2 years ago, will be expanded to include other major banks.
3: So, even if a criminal has an account with Bank A and Bank B, the activity can be completely different. So he could be doing his criminal activity in Bank A, but not in Bank B. Once Bank A has reached a level of concern, they should be allowed to warn Bank B directly, right? And that's the concept behind COSMIC. Then finally, if it's big enough, then the whole ecosystem should come together.
1: The agencies say they will carefully study how best to implement the recommendations. The focus is safeguarding the country's reputation as a trusted and credible financial center, business and trading hub.
0: Parliament has passed a motion pledging that the AI transition will not lead to jobless growth. The motion recognises AI's role in driving the economy while emphasising fairness and inclusion and calls for workers and firms to advance together. Manpower Minister Tan Sri Leng also reassuring MPs that the government will support this shift with concrete actions. The motion was filed by Labour Chief Ng Chee Meng and backed by three other MPs, including a nominated Member of Parliament. Calling it a clear signal to workers, Mr. Ng says that it shows that Parliament stands united with them. Nadira Zaidi tells us more.
4: Workers and enterprises.
5: Wrapping up the motion, Labour Chief and MP for Jalan Kayu SMC, Ng Chee Meng said trust and collaboration among the government, unions and employers will ensure win-win outcomes in this AI era.
6: Our tripartite model works, because it is based on trust. Even when among our own tripartite partners, when there are different views and priorities, we evolve our conversations and we work through differences to find win-win positions that are in the best interest of Singapore and our workers. It is not about labour versus capital, workers against employers, or one group advancing at the expense of the other.
5: Co-proposers of the motion also called on companies to rethink the support structure for workers during this transition. For instance, hiring retrenched workers first, then train them on the job.
7: If another company is prepared to take in a displaced worker, even if the fit is not immediate, we should support that transition directly. This can be done by targeting temporary wage support to the receiving employer, similar to the spirit to JSS, but anchored under an industry transition fund, so that companies are incentivized to hire first and retrain on the job.
8: Training alone is not sufficient. One possibility is to launch an AI bilingual accreditation for employers and not just for workers and job seekers. Accreditation can be tied to certain other benefits or quotas to incentivize companies to come forward. Like existing voluntary schemes, this could be linked to incentives to encourage broader participation.
5: MPs also called for a stronger focus on job redesign as the first line of defence to smoothen workforce transitions from the outset.
9: AI grants must be tied to mandatory job redesign requirements and productivity gains linked to workers' outcomes. If these enterprises are unable to retain our workers, these companies should be required to notify the government early on personnel whom they are unable to retain so that these displaced workers can be assisted by E2I and our newly formed Tripartite Jobs Council.
5: As AI evolves rapidly, the message from Parliament is clear. Innovation and adaption to find pathways forward with no worker left behind.
0: More than 20 MPs rose to speak in a debate that spanned over 7 hours. Political office holders also backed the motion on supporting workers in the AI transition, pledging the government's support to help businesses transform while ensuring that workers are trained, redeployed and not left behind. Sabrina Ng reports.
10: Has long been built.
11: While there was broad-based support for the motion, some MPs flagged concerns on how to ensure that AI gains are shared more widely across society. Suggestions included redesigning jobs, building deeper skills and stronger safeguards of AI usage.
12: But simply imposing AI from the top will not produce results and can even create resistance and sunk costs. Workers are end users and experts in their own workflows. They know where AI adds value and where it falls short. If you want AI to work, you have to ask the people who do the work.
13: The key skill that many have identified is learning how to learn, being adaptable and resilient to changes. This means getting out of our comfort zones, continuously challenging ourselves, getting used to different tasks and work environments, and working in diverse teams.
11: Rising in support of the motion, Minister of State for Digital Development and Information and Education Jasmine Lau says the government will review the education system to strengthen students' soft skills. She says these could become a key competitive advantage for Singapore.
14: We must continue to build strong foundations and make sure our students do not become overly reliant on AI shortcuts. Our human brains are muscles that require exercise. And genuine mastery, the kind that holds up under pressure and that AI cannot simply replace, comes from hard work, from practice, and from deep understanding.
11: Among proposals raised was one by Workers' Party MP Jared Gum for what he called a national AI equity fund to help redistribute gains. The fund would provide a small payout to Singaporeans and support companies in training for new AI roles. He says this will help ease the transition into new careers.
15: As we look toward the future, we cannot simply assume that displaced workers will transition smoothly into new roles as they have in previous technological revolutions. The steam engine did not replace human judgment, but AI may do just that. That is precisely why passive reskilling is insufficient and why the financial security of a social dividend is needed.
16: Minister Tan Si Ling.
11: In response, Manpower Minister Tan Si Ling says the focus should be on investing in people and helping them stay relevant instead of solely relying on payouts.
17: To me, it is a settlement resigned to the fact that mass displacement is inevitable and that the best we can do is soften the blow. We should have more confidence in the tenacity and the adaptability of our fellow Singaporeans. Redistribution alone is insufficient if workers are excluded from the economy. Our tradition, Singapore's tradition, has been to invest in people rather than to compensate them for their circumstances.
11: Pledging support for the motion, Mr. Tan says the government will not leave the future of work and the livelihood of Singaporeans to chance. Instead, it will work with employers and tripartite partners to translate change into good jobs and clearer pathways to progress.
0: MPs also saw clarifications on the various proposals they had raised as jobs are disrupted in the AI transition.
15: Can the minister elaborate on how the government intends to ensure workers receive a direct and

0: businesses tapping on such grants to improvement in real wages and career progression for the workers. That's how we envisage the pie to be shared.
1: Would you be able to share what specific worker outcomes will be tracked and whether job redesign will be an explicit condition of our AI grants or simply an expectation that companies are just encouraged to meet? And what kind of mechanisms will you be putting in place to track and recognize companies that do this well?
2: I think this is something that we should discuss together with all of our tripartite partners, whether it's with unions as well as business leaders, to make sure that any of our grant and support schemes do not end up making things even harder for companies that want to transform. But yes, this is the direction that we are committed towards, and we should discuss this further in the coming months.
3: More on the impact of the AI revolution still to come. Also ahead, it's getting costlier to own a car in Singapore. We have the numbers from the latest bidding exercise.
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0: After 3 decades of stagnation, Japan's economy is showing signs of life.
1: After Takayuki-san became prime minister, stock prices started to go up and up.
0: Is Japan finally headed for a new era of growth?
2: The government has to provide some fiscal stimulus to the economy, increasing government spending or reducing taxes.
0: Or is this a false dawn? Japan's economic turnaround. Insight, Thursday on CNA.
3: They say form follows function. 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
8: As a bank who've just turned 90 in 2025, supporting SME is not just part of our business now. It's also woven into our DNA.
9: What advice would you offer SMEs looking to plan for the next phase of growth?
8: Number one is connectivity. Number two is digitalization, developing SME resilience through digital transformation. And number three, sustainability, really using sustainability as a key business driver.
10: The labor movement says that as AI becomes more powerful, people must know that it will be used fairly, safely, and to their benefit. It says companies and people will then be more willing to embrace the tech. In addition, it says the commitment to leave no one behind in the AI race must also be held firm.
11: AI should not result in jobless growth, and productivity gains should never come at the expense of our

0: workers. This is why Singapore's tripartite model remains so important, and it ensures that our businesses, our workers, and the government move forward together. Our principle must be clear that our progress should be inclusive and growth should always, always uplift our people.
1: Mr. Tan was speaking at an Amazon Web Services event. A platform will be launched in July where businesses submit problems and Institute of Higher Learning students build AI solutions as part of their formal academic curriculum. The students will also have access to a tool that emphasizes problem solving and understanding business needs instead of simply using AI to code. Students of one school have already used the tool to build chatbots and for educational related projects.
2: The human factor, really understanding the business problem, is still one of the key things, which is really the problem solving process. Yeah. That's very key because we can have the most powerful tool, but if the students does not understand actually what problem they are trying to build the app for, then you will not serve the needs.
1: Primary school students will use AI tools only for educational purposes and under teacher supervision. Education Minister Desmond Lee says his ministry will ensure that students learn to use the technology responsibly with different levels of age-appropriate exposure. He says developing AI literacy is critical to prepare students for an AI-driven future. Responding to questions in Parliament, Mr. Lee says primary 1 to 3 students will build awareness of AI in daily life without using the tools. From primary 4 to 6, they will use education-specific AI tools under supervision, using student learning spaces to understand how it works. At the secondary level, to prepare for future real-world application, students may use AI for some assignments, but must declare inside usage.
3: Because SLS can only be used in the classroom when it comes to AI tools. Then the risks of them using other tools that are free for use on the internet. And how do we ensure that outside the classroom there is supervision and support? So the AI literacy that we build in all through a student's learning journey guides them and helps to build in them that consciousness about appropriate AI usage.
1: Other questions raised included how students with learning needs can be supported and how parents can better guide their children on their AI learning journey. One MP also asked how the ministry will ensure that AI does not replace critical thinking.
4: Many parents I've spoken to are worried about cognitive offloading, the phenomenon where children offload their thinking to AI. So how does MOE intend for our learners to encounter productive struggle to build these metacognitive skills?
3: And so, for example, the learning feedback assistant mathematics, right? You try the SLS maths question, guided by LFA mathematics, it will not spoon-feed you the answer. Whereas general purpose AI tools will, but these are not used in the MOE space in SLS, and it will then remind you to say no, this approach is wrong. It'll prompt you. Some say it's a Socratic style, okay, but it prompts you so that it causes you to go back and revisit the principle you've learned.
1: To tackle concerns over social media platforms' effects on young people, the government intends to pinpoint specific harmful features rather than impose a blanket ban on such platforms. Sembawang GLC MP Vikram Nair had asked for a harder stance following a US ruling that found social media giants like Google and Meta responsible for addictive platforms that led to mental health issues in youths.
5: We take a different approach in that we also want something that is more effective, a more durable approach that will withstand the test of time and the test of evolution of the technology. And so our approach targets the specific harms and the specific design features that produce them. And so this is also calibrated by the age of the user. And this is actually more demanding, more rigorous than a blanket ban. Because if you just say, okay, don't use it at all, you may not even solve the problem.
1: Mr. Nair also asked if the government is planning further regulation against social media site Telegram. The platform has been cited for facilitating crimes, including the sale of drugs, sexual crimes and scams. Minister of State for Home Affairs Goh Ping Ming says the police are working with Telegram to implement further measures to combat such crimes.
6: We realize that actually many of these offers to sell drugs or even sexual offers are actually scams, masquerading as those offers. So indeed, what we want to do is indeed using scam as the basis to work more closely with platforms such as Telegram to really tackle the issue. And many of the powers enabled through OCHA does allow us to follow up on that. And we will do so.
1: Last year, the National Environment Agency received about 600 cases of feedback related to secondhand smoke from neighbouring homes. About one in three were repeat cases. The government says that while it will explore ways to reduce such incidents, there are limits to enforcing regulations within one's home.
7: How far do we want to intrude into the privacy of one's own home and the behaviours that one can engage with there? And that, I think, is the key issue that we are facing. Because smoking has increasingly been prohibited. I think we now have something like 49,000 spaces across the island where smoking is prohibited. And it's precisely because we've prohibited it in so many of these areas that now we're having to deal with the issues of what someone does in their own home.
1: One MP suggests a review after 8 years of a persistent problem so as to set a threshold before secondhand smoke becomes a public health concern. The Health Ministry says there are no plans for official guidelines for now, but it will work with the Sustainability and the Environment Ministry on advisories and public education. Singapore has passed the halfway mark of its target to deploy 60,000 electric vehicle charging points by 2030. Senior Minister of State for Transport, Sun Xueling, says there are 30,500 chargers set up as of March this year. Speaking in Parliament, she says that the Land Transport Authority works with HDB, JTC and the Energy Market Authority to set up the chargers and supporting infrastructure. LTA subsidiary Eve is also working with HDB to deploy chargers as soon as residents in the new BTO estates start collecting their keys. Singapore aims to have 20,000 chargers in private premises and 40,000 chargers in public car parks by 2030. Certificates of entitlement premiums to own a vehicle have closed higher across the board in the latest bidding exercise. Premiums for Category A for smaller cars climbed to just under $125,000, while those for larger cars in Category B surged up to just over $126,000. Commercial vehicles are also higher, up some $4,000 to nearly $87,500. Motorcycle premiums are now almost $9,500. Prices for the open category also up. LTA notes that the upcoming car expo is likely to lead to elevated COE prices that may negate discounts offered during the period. Hence, it urges buyers to bid prudently. And still to come, we look at the changes Pyongyang is making when it comes to treating the two Koreas as separate states. Also ahead, we have more on Senior Minister Lee's visit to Malaysia. Stay with us.
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8: My name is Wei Du. 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
24: 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And IHI.
1: Welcome back. The US and Iran are reportedly closing in on a deal to end the war. News outlet Axios says that both sides are nearing an agreement on a one-page memo, with Washington expecting a response from Tehran in the next 48 hours. Neither side has officially commented on the report. The 14-point agreement will have Iran commit to a moratorium on nuclear enrichment in return for US lifting sanctions and releasing billions in frozen Iranian funds. Both sides must also lift restrictions on the Strait of Hormuz. U.S. officials cited in the report say progress in these talks have prompted President Donald Trump to pause his day-old Project Freedom mission, aimed at escorting commercial ships out of the waterway. Only three vessels made it through the strait since the operation began on Monday. Iran's Revolutionary Guards Navy says it will ensure safe transit if the U.S. ends its threats and with new procedures in place. In the latest incident, a French shipping firm says one of its vessels was attacked yesterday, resulting in injuries as well as damage to its ship. Earlier, U.S. Secretary of State Marco Rubio said Washington has achieved its objectives in its military campaign against Iran. This despite failing to secure Tehran's enriched uranium. He says combat operations against Iran, dubbed Operation Epic Fury, have concluded. Meanwhile, Mr. Trump has rejected suggestions that China is challenging the White House over Iran, highlighting his, quote, very good relationship with Chinese President Xi Jinping. Iran is said to be on the agenda when the two leaders meet next week in Beijing. China says it will play a greater role in ending hostilities in the Middle East while calling for the reopening of the Strait of Hormuz as the top diplomat Wang Yi meets his Iranian counterpart Abbas Araghchi in Beijing. During the talks, the two sides reaffirmed close ties, with Mr. Araghchi calling China a close friend. The Iranian diplomat says Tehran is seeking a fair and comprehensive agreement with Washington. In the Middle East, Singapore and Qatar have reaffirmed the importance of free transit through the Strait of Hormuz in line with international laws. They say it's critical. Singapore's Foreign Affairs Minister Vivian Balakrishnan said this after talks with Qatari leaders. Both sides agreed on the need for de-escalation in the Middle East conflict and to resolve it through negotiations in good faith. They also discussed strengthening cooperation in economic resilience, defense, and food and energy security. Qatar is the final stop in Dr. Balakrishnan's working visit to four Gulf states, where he reaffirmed Singapore's long-standing ties with partners in the region. He also exchanged views on regional developments, including the ongoing Middle East conflict, and discussed cooperation between ASEAN and the Gulf Cooperation Council.
0: They welcomed our reaffirmation, our standing in solidarity with the Gulf Arab countries. And as I said, we've got a full agenda, not just during the crisis, but beyond the crisis as well. So it was good and warm reception. And I can, you know, say with real certainty, these are good friends, steadfast partners, and there's so much that we can do together.
1: Singapore Prime Minister Lawrence Wong is attending the ASEAN Summit in the Philippine city of Cebu on Friday. This year's meeting focuses on navigating global challenges with unity and cohesion. The agenda for ASEAN leaders also includes strengthening the region's trade, energy and food security. They will also look at accelerating ASEAN's green energy transition amid disruptions from the Middle East conflict. The leaders are expected to discuss closer collaboration with external partners on shared priorities and regional stability. Mr. Wong will also hold bilateral meetings on the sidelines of the summit. CNA's Leong Wai Kit has more on the summit.
2: The crisis, urgent. The impact from the ongoing Middle East conflict, real. Efforts to resolve them, still uncertain. ASEAN leaders are likely to continue efforts to help mitigate the latest crisis in the Middle East. The bloc has made its stance clear. It must be resolved diplomatically and peacefully.
3: What makes it harder is the uncertainty coming from Washington. After all, it is Washington and the Trump administration that is also driving what's happening in the Middle East quite clearly. And I think the concern is that US messaging is shifting on and off, blowing hot and cold. Markets are getting nervous because of this, and governments are becoming more cautious.
2: What can be certain, though, is that ASEAN can take steps within its control to manage the impact on its member states. Dr. Graham says the region's governments are already doing their best to ensure everyday life isn't disrupted.
3: In terms of the economic, social and political pillars, is to make sure that there is more self-sufficiency, meaning that Southeast Asian countries can depend on one another and lean on one another to supply those things that our various societies here within this region depend on.
2: The bloc can also lean on its network of partners, including the Gulf Cooperation Council, or GCC. Last year, former ASEAN chair Malaysia moved to deepen ties with the Gulf countries, which experts say can support the bloc in meaningful ways, including in energy security.
4: Some countries in the GCC, like Oman, for example, they have actually procured defense items from Singapore. You know, they procured the ships, the Al Ufuq class patrol vessels. I think now Singapore is also helping to build the vessel that is going to be operated by the UAE. So I think these are all concrete steps that are being taken. So I think for ASEAN, the advantage is in the diversification. This cooperation will diversify our energy sources, our diplomatic channels, and also, as proven with all these defense contracts, our strategic relationships.
21: As ASEAN chair, the Philippines has tightened the leaders' agenda in Cebu, zooming in on what's most crucial at this time: fuel supplies, food prices, and migrant workers. Experts say one outcome they're looking out for, on top of joint statements to show the bloc's unity, is what practical steps ASEAN plans to take to cushion economic shocks, protect maritime traffic, and manage escalation. Leong Wai Kit, CNA.
1: North Korea has reportedly removed all references to reunification with the South in its constitution, the revision underscoring Pyongyang's push to treat the two Koreas as separate states. The amendments also cements leader Kim Jong-un's grip over the regime, expanding his authority over nuclear arms use. Mr. Kim had, in a previous address, described the South as the most hostile state. CNA senior correspondent Lim Yung-suk has more.
5: Many analysts here are saying that it seems like North Korea has carried out one of its most significant constitutional revisions in recent years. And if you look at the revisions, the key shift is really political because it now reflects a move away from this long-standing goal of reunification with South Korea. Now, for decades since the end of the Korean War in 1953, North Korea's official line described the Korean Peninsula as one nation that was temporarily divided, with reunification as the ultimate goal, the objective. But now this revised constitution is framing to look as if, you know, it's treating North and South Korea as two separate states in practice rather than a single divided nation. And remember, the two Koreas, they were divided by an armistice that was, you know, technically divided, but there's been no peace treaty, and so it's always seen as one country, except it was divided between South and North Korea. So many analysts here also noting that North Korea has reinforced its nuclear position too, describing North Korea as a nuclear-armed state now, and reaffirming the centralized control of its nuclear forces being under its leader, Kim Jong-un. Now, also many experts are saying they're looking into the language of this, and they think, you know, now it's less about this ideology, but more about how North Korea is going to be defined as a state and how South Korea is also going to be defined under the North Korean eyes.
1: Singapore Senior Minister Lee Hsien Loong and Pahang Chief Minister Wan Rosli Wan Ismail have reaffirmed their country's strong bilateral ties. Alif Amcha has more from Kuantan, one of the stops on Mr. Lee's five-day visit to Malaysia.
21: A firm, friendly handshake between Senior Minister Lee Hsien Loong and Pahang Chief Minister Wan Rosli Wan Ismail, a reflection of the close ties shared between Singapore and the Malaysian state. In their first meeting, the two leaders discussed ways to strengthen links. Later, he was also hosted to lunch by Pahang royals. Mr. Lee then paid a visit to the Sultan Abu Bakar Museum, which showcases artifacts that tell stories of the state's rich history. The day's proceedings wrap up SM Lee's visit to Pahang. He'll next travel to Terengganu, where he'll meet Chief Minister Ahmad Samsuri Mokhtar and other state leaders. The last Singapore political office holder to visit the Malaysian state was then Second Minister for Education and Foreign Affairs Maliki Osman in 2023. Alif Amsha, CNA, Pahang.
1: Social and Family Development Minister Masagos Zulkifli is on a five-day working visit in Switzerland. He will speak at the St. Gallen Symposium, an annual conference that brings together global leaders across different sectors. Earlier today, Mr. Masagos met students from Singapore and St. Gallen in a dialogue session as part of a bilateral exchange. He's also expected to meet other ASEAN leaders who are in town for the conference. A space for rest and observation at the Venice Biennale. That's what the Singapore Pavilion is offering with its exhibition titled A Pause, filled with photographs and videos and a space that reconfigured to focus on day-to-day actions like sitting, waiting and watching. And joining us tonight to share more is artist Amanda Heng and Singapore Art Museum curator Celine Yap. Well, we'll start with you, Amanda. Tell us more about your artwork in this showcase. Why is it titled A Pause?
6: Well, A Pause offers a kind of open space, and it is also an open invitation to the visitors who come into the space. And visitors can find their own way of, engaging with the space, feeling either they're just wandering there or, feeling like sitting down, watching video or checking out the photography. The whole idea was to engage, for them to engage with the space at their own comfort, in their own comfort, yeah.
1: Now, Amanda, your work has been described as an ongoing dialogue between art and life. How would this take shape in Venice?
6: Yes, I don't separate my art from life, yeah. The focus is often on the body and the everyday experience. Yeah, and with this work, A Pause, it is a kind of open space to engage viewers, also examining the issues of resting. I think the this resting issues has been with us, and the body kind of moved inward to look at the other resources like stillness to help us renew ourselves. These are often very insignificant, moment that we often kind of ignore. Yeah. So this work kind of try to help reconnect within our body, and then encouraging the viewers to take a pause, stop for a while, and then give themselves the moment to themselves, and then engage with the space in their own comfort.
1: Now, Celine, let's bring you into the conversation. Both of you have actually worked together previously. How are you drawing on past experiences for this showcase, and how will it be different from past collaborations?
7: Yeah, we've worked together before on a few occasions before Venice, and what I've learned from those experiences is that Amanda's practice requires a particular kind of patience and trust. She works through doing testing things in the space, adjusting in response to what she finds. So my role as a curator here isn't to impose a curatorial vision for Amanda, but to create conditions where her method can find their own space to unfold. So for Venice, I think that meant spending a lot of time in conversation early on, sharing research with her, talking through what rest means with our Venetian participants who are featured in the video work, and maybe understanding how her earlier works may connect to this inquiry of a pause, right? Then when we got to the space in Venice, we worked on site to determine things like the design of the pavilion and how the artwork should be placed, or how a visitor would move through the space. So this kind of responsiveness is something that we've been building through our past experiences working together. And so in that sense, the work kind of reveals itself through the process.
1: Celine, from your point of view, what are some of the curatorial opportunities and challenges in presenting an artist who's closely associated with performance art?
7: The opportunity, I feel, is probably that Amanda's practice has always been grounded in very everyday activities. So even if it's performance art that she'd done before, the gestures include just simple everyday gestures like walking, sharing tea, picking bean sprouts. These gestures are immediately recognizable or relatable. So you don't need specialized art knowledge to understand what it means to for this time around to rest or to feel tired, right? So the work starts from something that's familiar to everyone. I think what the challenge here in Venice is really to translate 4 decades of Amanda's very rich practice into a single presentation. So, you know, Amanda has worked across many different mediums like drawing, photography, performance, video. And in that sense, the boundaries between media has collapsed in her practice as well. And so for Venice, it was important to show that range while creating an experience for viewers that didn't feel overwhelming as well.
1: And a question for both of you, maybe Amanda first. How, very quickly, before we go, what do you hope that audience will take away from the exhibition and your work?
6: Yeah, I think the work actually offer a different way of living. Well, focusing on the very insignificant moment in life. And I think they can be very powerful and meaningful as well. Yeah, so that, nowadays the contemporary world is very hectic, competitive, and even violent now. Yeah, and I feel that we offer a choice in life.
1: And Celine, what do you hope that the visitors will take away from the exhibition?
7: I hope visitors can leave with a different sense of what rest can be. I think we often think about rest as a form of withdrawal or as an unproductive time, but Amanda's work at the pavilion shows us that pause is where we find the resources to continue and to sustain ourselves, and that pavilion really creates conditions for that. So as Amanda was saying, visitors can sit or lie down or watch or spend time within the space, and these kinds of small decisions about where to pause and how long to stay may seem quite ordinary or unremarkable even, but they're actually quite profound.
1: Well, Celine and Amanda, thank you so much for sharing with us about the exhibition. And that was artist Amanda Heng and Singapore Art Museum curator Celine Yap. Thank you. And still to come, Not your usual beachgoer, a croc spotted off Sentosa. Details after the break.
10: After 3 decades of stagnation, Japan's economy is showing signs of life.
11: After Takashi-san became Prime Minister, stock prices started to go up and up.
10: Is Japan finally headed for a new era of growth?
12: The government has to provide some fiscal stimulus to the economy, increasing government spending or reducing taxes.
10: Or is this a false dawn? Japan's economic turnaround. Insight, Thursday on CNA.
13: A great night's sleep can make all the difference. It can be the difference between having dreams and making them come true. A great night's sleep, night after night after night. That is the difference. The difference is Temper.
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2: As a global energy crisis deepens, China doubles down on its plan for clean, limitless energy. Dubbed the Artificial Sun, scientists hope to crack the code on nuclear fusion.
3: 那么这个核聚变技呢，既然能够提出来，而且从国家舆论的角度来讲还在传播，那么一定就意味着中国的技术水平呢已经达到了一定的能力。
2: China green tech exports surge, but other sectors face headwinds.
4: Exports are the key growth driver the past couple of years, and if the rest of the world is suffering, the scope for China to continue to export its way to growth is limited.
2: Can China play the role of peacemaker in the Iran crisis?
5: Typically, China has economic leverage over countries that act like normal, rational economic countries. Iran's not like this.
2: Watch When Titans Clash on demand at CNA.Asia.
6: The Singapore government has completed the salary review of political office holders, but says it will hold off on the next steps. Earlier this year, an independent committee was convened to review the political salary framework, which was first established in 2012. Coordinating Minister for Public Services Chan Chun-sing says the ongoing Middle East conflict is creating major economic uncertainties and clouding Singapore's outlook. He says the government will wait for a clearer picture of the impact before releasing the committee's report along with its response at an appropriate time. The chance of a heatwave occurring in Singapore is low for the remainder of the hot season, which ends this month. The senior minister of state for sustainability and the environment gave this assurance after Malaysia and Thailand were hit by extreme heat recently. Bangkok recorded heat index levels exceeding 50 degrees Celsius, and residents were urged to avoid outdoor activities.
7: A heat wave is declared when the daily maximum temperature averaged across all weather stations is at least 35 degrees Celsius for three consecutive days, and the average daily mean temperature throughout the period is at least 29 degrees. Based on the weather outlook, the chance of a heat wave occurring in Singapore during the remainder of the 2026 hot season, which ends in May, is low.
6: Mr. Puthucheary also says Singapore's existing heat advisory system remains sufficiently robust following its last update in 2023. Still, he recognizes the need to continually adapt the country's heat resilience strategies. He says the Heat Resilience Policy Office will address this concern. Minister of State for Trade and Industry Gan Xiao Huang says Singapore will continue studying the need for distributed energy resources to boost energy resilience. She says measures such as microgrids pose challenges like higher costs and issues with reliability. She was responding to calls by nominated MP Azhar Othman to install microgrids and battery systems in towns.
8: We welcome partnerships with the industry on innovative new solutions that can be applied in Singapore, be it on microgrids or other aspects of grid planning, development and operations. Last year, EMA launched the Energy Grid 3.0 grant call. Research consortia were invited to submit proposals aimed at enhancing grid planning and operations capabilities, as well as solutions to manage new needs such as inertia. EMA will publish the results of the grant call soon.
6: Ms. Gan also saying there will be more distributed energy resources, such as rooftop solar panels and battery energy storage systems. Singapore's electricity demand is expected to rise significantly with the growth of data centers and electric vehicles. Tributes are pouring in for former PAP MP Ong Ah Hing, who died on Tuesday. He was 84. The three-term MP was elected to represent the then Nee Soon Central in 1997. He retired from politics in 2011. He was fondly known as Kopitiam MP or Coffee Shop MP for his ease of mixing with residents over coffee. Mr. Ong joined the ruling party in 1964 and served in many grassroots roles. The unionist was once also a branch secretary in Tanjung Pagar under founding Prime Minister Lee Kuan Yew. In a tribute on social media, Home Affairs Minister K. Shanmugam says Mr. Ong was someone who embodied the quad ethic of service that underpins Singapore's labour movement and grassroots work. Mayor of Northwest District Alex Yam also says Mr. Ong championed the welfare of transport workers and the dignity of labour, always grounded in the belief that Singapore's progress must include the men and women who keep the country moving. In his tribute on social media, Prime Minister Lawrence Wong says Mr. Ong was steadfast in his convictions and fought for what he believed in. He says Mr. Ong spoke up tirelessly for workers and ordinary Singaporeans, always grounded in the concerns of the people he served. Mr. Wong also says Mr. Ong leaves behind a legacy of service and dedication. A two-day multi-agency counter-terrorism exercise has concluded, part of ongoing efforts to test and validate Singapore's response to terrorist threats. Exercise Nexus Resolve was conducted by the Singapore Police and the Singapore Armed Forces at the Home Team Tactical Centre and at Changi Airport. Teams were activated to respond to a range of simulated high-threat incidents, such as armed attacks at public spaces, hostage situations, aircraft hijacking, and the detection of improvised explosive devices. More than 1,000 personnel, as well as key aviation stakeholders, were involved.
0: Exercise Nexus Resolve underscores the importance of close coordination between the SAF and our home team partners. The SAF Special Operations Task Force remains highly trained and ready 24/7 to respond to complex terrorist threats, including hostage situations, with precise, controlled and deliberate interventions under high-risk environments.
6: And before we go, a quick note that water activities at Sentosa's three main beaches have been suspended until further notice. This is after a crocodile was spotted in the waters off Sentosa Cove. It's the second such sighting in the area this year, with one just a week ago in the waters off Keppel Bay. Search operations are currently underway and patrols across the beachfront areas at Siloso, Palawan and Tanjung have also been stepped up. The public in the area are advised to comply with safety signages at beaches and continue to remain open. That's Singapore Tonight. Don't forget headlines anytime at cna.asia. Plus we're on Facebook and YouTube. Good night.

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1: Geopolitics, the road to the American dream, and drugs. The rules are rewritten this May. As global tensions rise and energy prices surge, China accelerates its push for energy independence, going big on nuclear and renewables. But in a volatile world, how will China expand its global influence when titans clash? China and the Iran war. The Emmy-nominated series returns. Wei Du reconnects with Chinese migrants now living in a very different America. What remains of their American dream? Walk the line. Ice Nation. More dangerous and engineered to evade the law, new psychoactive substances have left global regulators scrambling to keep pace.
2: There may be variants out there that still go undetected.
1: Uncover the shadowy world of drugs 2.0. 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
3: Now these drugs have psychotropic effects, right? So you feel like the dissociated, feel high. That's what you're looking for when you sell street drugs on the streets. So there's this dissociation that you might feel, might not be yourself. Some people get delusions. And if I'm not sure, like a couple of years back or a couple of months back, there was a case where there was news of a daughter jumped off the building. And the father actually came forth and said, you know, these are the effects of K-pops. Do not take K-pops. You may not know what you're doing. And if it just so happened you're on a high-rise building, you might just fell off the ledge.
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1: I return to one of tonight's top headline stories. Hong Kong authorities say 13 people have now died after fire ripped through a residential estate in the Northern Territories. Have authorities there warned of how much more time they will need to put this fire out?
2: I think it's very unclear at the moment. The authorities are treating this with utmost importance. You can see that it's been going on the entire afternoon all the way into this evening. There really is no way to tell when this will peter down.

0: More than 43 hours, almost two whole days. That's how long it took over 2,300 firefighters to put out the blaze at Wang Fu Court. The estate was undergoing renovation. Nearly 5,000 people lived there. The survivors and other residents now displaced and scattered across the city's hostels and temporary flats.
1: I remember that day, I was still sleeping, at the fire. I was about 3:10, I woke up, I was watching my phone, and I saw my friends and my colleagues say, 之後就本身，但係睇一睇屋企個WhatsApp，哦，真係火燭喎！之後就本身，但係睇新聞見到佢寫雲窗起火啊嘛，咁啊以為我屋企都應該冇事啊。
0: Liu Zewu was 40 kilometers away in his student hostel when he got the news. There are 8 apartment blocks in a Wang Fu Court complex. Each has a name that starts with Wang. Wang Chung House caught fire first. In just a few minutes, the fire had spread to Wang Tai House, where Mr. Wu's family lived.
1: 你頂多都係可能一層咁樣火燭，你好少見到一棟樓火燭，你再少見啲，你可能見到成個屋苑火燭，根本就係你 worldwide 咁樣揾，你都唔會揾到一單 accident 好似今次咁 ridiculous.
0: Within an hour, 7 of the 8 towers were burning. Hong Kong raised its fire alert to the highest level, the first time in 17 years. It was to be the deadliest inferno in decades.
1: 之後我問佢哋，姐姐走咗未？佢話走緊，咁即係冇事啦，以為過多陣再問，原來姐姐未走到喎。In
0: Hong Kong, foreign domestic workers or helpers are commonly referred to as 姐姐 or sister.
2: 我當其時即刻開個 CCTV， 因為我打俾姐姐，姐姐個電話就通咗冇人聽，跟住睇 CCTV 就見到姐姐3:05就出咗門口嘅，但係。 都係揾唔到佢咯，跟住我再3:16就開翻個 cam 嚟睇，跟住見到我哋屋企個大門嗰啲煙咧係好黑嘅，好黑嘅煙係咁樣攻曬落去我哋屋企，但係姐姐個電話依然都係冇人聽，依然都係通咗冇人聽，到3:30，跟住我就要開個 cam 嚟睇，我哋屋企間屋咧係伸手唔見五指，係好黑嘅煙，跟住之後個 cam 就開始錄唔到啦。
0: 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The Wu family couldn't find her among the dead, so they fanned out to hospitals to search for her. 2 days later, they identified her body.
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0: It later emerged that the fire alarms had been turned off. What's more, the water tanks that would have been used to put out the fire were empty. But those were not the only factors that drove Hong Kong's worst disaster in decades. The fire at the Wang Fu Court complex did the most damage to Wang Chung House, where the blaze started, and the adjacent Wang Tai House. Most of the residents who died lived there. 168 were killed. Firefighter Ho Wai Ho was one of them, killed in the line of duty. He was 37 and a month away from his wedding. Instead, family, friends and colleagues gathered for his funeral. A hero's farewell.

0: Mr. Ho's body was later found on the ground floor, 10 minutes after his distress call. Reports say he couldn't identify which block he was trapped in. The scaffolding nets wrapped around the buildings encased the towers in a fiery column.
1: 消防嘅同事係攞咗27個樣本去進行調查。咁呢啲樣本入邊咧，係有7個樣本，我哋發覺咧係並不合乎呢個嘅係阻燃嘅標準嘅。咁而我哋發覺咧係好多係隨手可以攞到嘅嗰啲嘅標本咧，嗰個合格程度係比較大嘅。咁而一啲咧好難攞到嘅地方咧，係唔合格嘅機率咧係大好多嘅。Towers
0: covered the non-fire retardant scaffolding netting. Fire alarms turned off. Water tanks empty. This was starting to look like a recipe for disaster.
2: 呢一場大火反映維修建築工程從施工到監督都出現嚴重疏忽，多個環節都出現失誤嘅問題。我哋必須作系統性改革。我會成立 由一名法官主持嘅独立委员会审视事故嘅起火同埋迅速蔓延嘅原因同埋相关问题。今次有咩期望啊？讲两句啊。Hong
0: Kong authorities gave the independent committee 9 months to complete its investigation. Then it must submit a report to chief executive John Lee. Hong Kong's police and anti-graft agency are conducting separate criminal probes. More than 30 people have been arrested. They include directors from Prestige Construction. That company was conducting renovation works on Wang Fuk Court when it caught fire. When we visited its office, it was completely shuttered. The signboard at the entrance removed. Four months after the fire, the independent committee convened its first public hearing.
3: 我哋依家就想得個知字啊嘛！依家我哋完全唔知噶。咁而家係希望知道就係我剛才所講嘅，就係嗰個成因係點，點樣走咗出嚟？點解會有咁多嘅傷亡？你一定要揾到啲真空出嚟。
4: So investigators collected over 4,000 photo evidence and video evidence. We did see videos of how a light well at Wan Chung House, where the fire first started, there was some debris and flames that were spreading very, very quickly in just mere seconds. And also there were cigarette butts as well as other rubbish found in that same light well.
0: Investigators say a lit cigarette most likely caused the fire. Residents had complained for months about workers smoking. On-site inspections found no violations, but during the hearing, we saw footage of construction workers lighting up. We were also shown proof of unregulated changes made to stairwells that should have been used for evacuation. Construction workers had replaced fireproof windows with wooden boards.
5: 我日日都行樓梯嘅，我唔搭lift嘅，見到啲生窗啲人出咗入去，出咗入去，嗰啲係木嘅，一燒就着㗎啦。咁啲煙咪飆曬入嚟咯，咁啲居民點走啫？點求生啊？Several
0: bodies were found in corridors or blackened stairwells. They were so badly burned, rescue teams had difficulty identifying them. The revelations have raised more questions than answers for now, as investigators try to piece the puzzle together. But one thing has become clear. There was a problem with the scaffolding nets. Contractors had mixed cheaper substandard nets with compliant ones and faked safety certificates. The lapses allowed flames to rip through a 31-story building within minutes.
6: 听完当然是一个很深

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1: OLED is the peak of panel technology. 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
3: 好像是一連串的互相遮掩，咁我哋希望再繼續落去，咁會唔會有更多一啲所謂我哋唔知道嘅嘢，我哋祈求得到嘅真相。

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3: Tengo, que puedo coger lo bueno de la cultura china y quedármelo, y lo bueno de la cultura española y quedármelo.
4: I can't do anything because I stay in India 10 years.
5: I'm BT.
6: I'm proud of being Filipina and at the same time, I'm proud of what I achieved here in Barcelona.
7: 지금은 인도에서 거의 가족처럼 함께하고 있습니다.
8: 남이 많은 가.
1: Things can coexist together, and that's the beauty of Hong Kong as well.
0: When I lead to the Chennai, I feel like, oh God, I'm home.
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11: Drugs like this are part of the new wave that we are seeing in the drug market.
12: 17-year-old Chinese male smoking weed. He was pronounced dead the same day, but there was no weed in the system.
13: Someone told me, hey, this is similar to weed. It's more intense. After a while, people start overdose.
14: They are calling this the soft drug. It's okay to take them because you won't be able to be caught.
15: That is mushrooming of clandestine labs.
16: मैंने एक लैब में खुद गया और बनते हुए देखा हूँ. एस्ट्रोनॉट जैसा सूट पूरा ऊपर से नीचे सूट फुल कवर.
17: Drug syndicate is very smart. When you come up with a new testing methodology, they will actually design a new one to circumvent.
18: It's that cat and mouse game.

0: The November 2025 fire in Hong Kong shocked people across the territory and beyond. Locals are familiar with the Wong Fuk Court development. It's a large government-subsidized housing complex in the city's north. The search for answers there has unraveled systemic lapses. Authorities are probing allegations of corruption in the tender process. Prestige Construction secured the renovation project despite having a history of safety violations. It's believed at least two bid rigging syndicates could be involved. At more than $42 million, it was the most expensive proposal among 57 options. Wong Fuk Court residents were not consulted. Each unit was simply told to cough up around $23,000 for the work.
1: 圍標呢樣嘢講咗幾廿年，係咪？ 廉政行動都唔知派咗幾多年啦。 2026年 ，it still happened. 即係究竟有啲咩方法令到？ 我哋個社會更加安全。
0: The Tai Po District Council held its first meeting nearly 2 months after the fire. All eyes were on District Councillor Peggy Wong. Some residents blamed her for influencing the tender process. She had advised the estate's owners' corporation, which picked Prestige Construction.

0: But Ms. Wong denied all accusations in written testimony during the public hearing, claiming she did not offer incentives nor receive benefits back then. Fearing they would be nixed, residents living in other renovation sites started demanding tests and transparency. The Hong Kong government ordered the removal of all scaffolding nets across the city days after the Wong Fu Court fire. Checks had found false safety certificates in at least two building sites.
1: It's a general practice for us to have fire retardant safety net in all the construction sites. We assume all the contractor will do it properly by their own practice. But in that tragedy case, we understand that some black sheep in the construction industry do it the other way. We should reinforce the public's confidence in construction industry, so we have to do more. So we keep proper record for all this temporary material, which is not necessary previously.
0: The building industry now must comply with new rules.
2: Hi, Simon.
3: Hi, Deborah. Nice to meet you. Since December 2025, the building department to issue a new guidance log to us. We have to obtain the sample here, and then we have to handle the sample and then transfer to our laboratory. The sampling size should be at least 1.8 to 2 meters. We have another RFID tag we will log in our system. Our client, they can read all the report, track the samples from the warehouse to our laboratory.
2: Before this new guideline was introduced, how easy was it for contractors or suppliers to manipulate the integrity of the product?
3: Previously, our client is just send a sample to us. We just based on the client send the sample to us to produce the report.
0: The inspection isn't simply limited to lab testing.
3: We also capture some video and then we'll send back to our client together with our report. That's the evidence for each step.
2: Okay. To just make sure that nothing is manipulated, everything is consistent.
3: Yes, we call traceability.
0: Next, it's time to prepare them for testing. The larger the supply, the more samples they need to minimize the risk of error.
3: We need to randomly pack it to ensure the sample is represent the whole shape. Okay, after the cutting, we have to put the sample to the drawer at least 24 hours, which provide constant environment to them before we carry out the fire test.

0: We are now carrying out the flammability test in this room. We call flammability room. This machine is we follow with a BS standard. Now our technician is mount the sample on the machine.
1: The flame is lit for 15 seconds, 17 millimeters away from the sample. But the real test happens once the flame goes out.
2: What is the significance of the after flame step? Why is it so important?
0: Purpose is for the fire retardant sheet will not generate another fire.
1: If the fire doesn't spread, and if there are no molten droplets in the machine, it's a pass. But if just one sample fails,
0: all the sampling procedure, we will start again, we will carry out again to follow the procedure.
1: That means retrieving even more samples from the source. In the case of Wang Fu Court, flames leapt quickly from one net to another, burning through seven buildings in a matter of hours. The government is now mulling a smoking ban at construction sites, but industry leaders say that it may not stub out the problem.

0: in a world filled with information.
1: But in reality, the stories played out very differently.
0: The goal here is clear.
2: That's where the risk lies.
0: We dive deeper for what it means and why it matters to you.
3: Tens of thousands of Chinese citizens risked everything to reach America.
4: 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Take the line!
3: But now the U.S. is a very different place.
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3: My name is Wei Du. I'm revisiting the Chinese migrants building fragile new lives in America.
7: This is the last dinner. Now
8: it's getting to be heart-wrenching.
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12: After 3 decades of stagnation, Japan's economy is showing signs of life.
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12: 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Insight, Thursday on CNA.
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0: It now appears that Hong Kong's worst fire in decades may have been sparked by a lit cigarette. The authorities want to ban smoking at construction sites. Errant contractors could face a fine of about $50,000.
1: Our main contractor is arranging some lockers for the workers to put all the cigarette and lighter in the locker before they enter the site. But we cannot ensure they obey properly. You must know the dynamic in the construction site. The main contractor is not the employer of the laborers. They are employed by the subcontractors. So when we find someone on site, we cannot fire them because they are not employed by us. We just ask them to leave this site.
2: How's your discomfort?
0: We sat down with Ms. Verdor after her doctor's appointment. She worked as a domestic helper for a family living at Wong Fu Court. The 39-year-old says, to this day, she still sees the fire when she shuts her eyes.
3: Then umiiyak ako noon, sabi ko, Lord, huwag mo akong hayaan na dito ako mamatay sa building na to. Kailangan kong lumabas ng building, na-save kaming tatlo at gusto kong umuwi sa Pinas na.
0: Ms. Verdor was with her employer's son and his grandmother. She ran down 17 floors in Wang Tai House, clutching the two-year-old. The older woman slowly following behind.
3: Gusto kong magpahinga pero hindi pwede kasi baka matrap kami at maabutan ng apoy. 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
0: They were reunited with the rest of the family shortly after. But that wasn't the end of Ms. Verdor's ordeal.
3: December 8, 2 p.m., sabi ng amo ko, Maris, you can change your cloth. Then nag-change ako ng cloth. 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Tapos sabi ko, parang agency ko yun.
0: And just like that, she was terminated. She's now living in a shelter while she figures out her next steps. Her story isn't uncommon.
4: Actually, it's also difficult for the employers, for example, the accommodations. So many of them were not able to have their own space in the temporary housing or in the new house that they moved to sleep or to stay. So it's been a challenge as well for the employers.
0: Over 200 foreign domestic workers live at Wong Fu Court. They take care of the many elderly residents who live in the mature estate. The fire had started in the afternoon. Most of them would have been home then.
4: We have successfully identified or located over 110 migrant domestic workers who are affected.
0: The Hong Kong government has allowed helpers in Ms. Verdor's situation to remain in the city for 3 months with possible extensions while they search for a new job. Their medical fees have also been waived till the end of 2026. Job offers have poured in, but it's not always a match.
4: They might be taking care of elderly for 10 years and suddenly maybe the offer for them is take care of a dog. There may be some job that's available for them, but with some who need some specific medical knowledge.
0: Yohani Tong and other volunteers have been on the ground since day one. She had two phones. One was constantly ringing with calls from distressed friends and relatives of the helpers. The other, to coordinate searches at hospitals for missing workers.
3: Ipoh Hospital.
2: So, yun muna, yung ito yun, yung siya.
5: Yun muna sa sangkahan.
2: Oo, tingnan nyo muna.
0: 10 of those killed in a Wong Fuk Court fire were domestic helpers. 1 from the Philippines and 9 from Indonesia.
6: For the 3 weeks, the body was kept in Hong Kong, yeah, for the investigation. In Indonesia, when somebody dies, you have to get buried within 1 or 2 days, maximum, especially the Muslim. But when the body is not arrived yet, the family is always in panic.
0: Social workers soon found themselves the main point of contact for many anxious families. For a case as sensitive as this, they knew they had to do more than just relay information.
7: 我哋嚟緊其實係準備咗一啲嘅紀念冊啦，咁就係同啲僱主一齊去做嘅，係咁就收集翻即係殉職嘅家務工佢哋生前同僱主一啲相處嘅點滴啦，喺香港嘅生活啦，同埋好重要係僱主嘅心聲，係啊，即係僱主有啲咩好想同屋企人講，咁我哋想將呢啲咧整理成一個紀念冊，帶翻去印尼俾屋企人。
0: Nearly a month after the fire, there was news. More than 100 mourners, including employers and friends, gathered at a mosque in Wansai, downtown Hong Kong, for funeral prayers. The bodies were repatriated just before Christmas. They could finally go home.
8: I'm Chanli Vadvani, and I'm traveling to Blitar, which was home for Sri Wahyuni. It's about 5 hours by road from the provincial capital, Surabaya. There, her family are visiting her grave. It's been nearly 6 months since Miss Wahyuni died in the Taipo fire, her body found hugging that of her 93-year-old employer. It was the very first time Miss Wahyuni had left home to work overseas.
9: Yayuk itu, katanya kejadian di apartemen istri saya itu, saya enggak percaya, terus dikasih videonya itu, saya langsung apa itu, panik gitu. 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Kan bingung saya. Jadinya pikiran itu kayak kacau, Mbak, gitu.
8: Sugeng Widodo says it took 29 days for his wife's body to be returned home. The Indonesian Consulate General in Hong Kong facilitated the repatriation of the remains. The Indonesian Foreign Affairs Ministry covered the cost. At their home, I saw family pictures on the wall. One stood out, a bigger frame encompassing 4 smaller ones. Pictures of Miss Wahyuni with her employer and scenes from their time together in Hong Kong.
10: Dikasih album gitu, banyak fotonya, kenangannya. Ada.
8: On the very first page of the album, they wrote, "In the past 2 years, our family was blessed with a kind and selfless guardian angel.
10: Ini foto dengan hasil kerja keras ibu. 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
8: Nurun Khoirul Miftah is 21. She shows me her text exchanges with her mother. Leading up to what they wouldn't have known, her final days. Miss Nurun's nickname for her mother, Buchan Sayang, short for Ibu Cantik Sayang, which means dear beautiful mother in English. The text messages show the two joking and bonding over Korean artists until that final day on November 26th, 2025, when Miss Nurun's calls and texts went unanswered.
10: Kalau dulu di saat ibu masih ada itu senang seperti agak mau keluar rumah aja enggak mau karena di rumah ada ibu. 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
8: The family used to communicate often, sometimes up to 4 phone calls a day.
5: Saya cuma menangis. 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
8: These days, Madam Katiam sells food at the stall they once ran together out of their home.
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8: Like the families of the other domestic workers who died in the fire, Miss Wayuni's relatives are getting compensation from Hong Kong, around 800,000 Hong Kong dollars, or about 100,000 US dollars. It would have taken Miss Wayuni more than 10 years to earn that sum. Her family has also received other forms of support, including donations. But to her husband, her life was priceless.
9: Berapapun uang itu tidak bisa mengganti dengan nyawa. 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
8: Miss Nurun tells me what she would like for her future.
10: Kalau rencana kedepannya itu cuma satu sih. 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
8: The money will be helpful for many of these families, as they rely on the domestic workers' wages to survive. But the reality is, getting this money requires more than just wiring it across to Indonesia.

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1: Geopolitics, the road to the American dream, and drugs. The rules are rewritten this May. As global tensions rise and energy prices surge, China accelerates its push for energy independence, going big on nuclear and renewables. But in a volatile world, how will China expand its global influence when titans clash? China and the Iran war. The Emmy-nominated series returns. Wei Du reconnects with Chinese migrants now living in a very different America. What remains of their American dream? Walk the line. Ice Nation. More dangerous and engineered to evade the law, new psychoactive substances have left global regulators scrambling to keep pace.
2: There may be variants out there that still go undetected.
1: Uncover the shadowy world of drugs 2.0. This May on CNA.
3: As a global energy crisis deepens, China doubles down on its plan for clean, limitless energy. Dubbed the Artificial Sun, scientists hope to crack the code on nuclear fusion. China green tech exports surge, but other sectors face headwinds.
4: Exports are the key growth driver the past couple of years, and if the rest of the world is suffering, the scope for China to continue to export its way to growth is limited.
3: Can China play the role of peacemaker in the Iran crisis?
5: Typically, China has economic leverage over countries that act like normal, rational economic countries. Iran's not like this.
3: Watch When Titans Clash on demand at cna.asia.
6: Back in Hong Kong, thousands of tributes and millions of public donations for the victims poured in from all walks of life. Some funds were raised for the families of the affected foreign domestic helpers, but the money will take months to arrive.
7: 譬如是在香港本地发生的工业意外，最快都要9个月，甚至乎可能有些是1年。咁去到就是印尼，咁你想象到是佢跨国嘅时候，有好多文件认证啊，好多沟通往来咧系要花更多嘅时间。我哋觉得系即系而家首先最紧要系要话到俾屋企人听嗰个赔偿嘅程序系点样嘅。咁即系就算等，你都等极有个谱啊。
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6: complicate matters,
9: there are some scammer coming to the families offering help. I will help to process the body of your wife or your daughter, but you have to give me some money. Oh, that need a DNA testing. You have to give me like
10: 8 million.
9: Yeah, 8 million for example, or sometimes 16 million rupiah. You know, and this family are very desperate. They want the body to be transferred.
6: The Hong Kong and Indonesian social workers organized a training session for families.
10: It's empowering enough, I think, for the family, not just getting the compensation, but they know the process, they understand the procedures, and also why they have to fight for their rights.
11: Okay, from day one 到而家，我冇喊過噶，因為我冇時間。 其實我唔知點解我每日都好忙去做呢樣做嗰樣，安頓爸爸媽媽去登記，然後喺中山香港兩邊跑。我喺車上面，我一係揸車，一係如果坐車我就瞓覺，我好攰。咁但係我覺得我可能係一個抒發咯。We
6: found Brutus through her photos of Wang Fu Court, or what's left of it. She asked to remain anonymous to spare her elderly parents from relieving their ordeal on TV. The family lived in Wang Chi House. That's the only block left unscathed by the fire. Still, it wasn't safe for them to continue living in their home.
11: But my father has lived here 40 years.
6: Wang Fu Court was built in 1983. More than a third of its residents are older than 65. Friendships forged over tea and conversations in hallways. There was never a need for a phone number. A familiar face always around the corner.
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6: was at work when the fire broke out, and as the situation unfolded,
11: 我第一個反應就是，當然是沒有地方睡的啦，就算有燒到沒有燒到那麼大件事，我就去忙著去book酒店，但是基本上去到沙田， 或者是大學那間，全部都是沒有的了，是我很多很好的朋友打給我，因為那時候放了工開始打給我，我到有地方來我到住，我後來跟一些比較close的朋友聊，第一晚我住了朋友沙田那裡，然後就跟著我就車我爸爸媽媽去中山。
6: Zhongshan is a city in southern mainland China, 147 kilometers away. Brutus's parents lived there for 3 weeks. It wasn't easy.
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6: Brutus called various support hotlines for weeks. Finally, the family was given a unit at a transitional housing project in Hong Sui Kyu, a half an hour drive away from their old home. It's part of the government's relief scheme for displaced residents. The flat is a small studio furnished with basic appliances, so her friends are chipping in to make it as cozy as possible.
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6: Over 1,000 residents petitioned to rebuild the estate at its original site. They didn't get what they wanted.
13: 喺購買所有七座嘅所有業權之後咧，政府目前嘅傾向係拆卸呢七座物業，而唔會喺原址啦係再作住宅發展之用。
6: The Hong Kong government will spend $870 million to purchase the flats in the seven burnt towers, Residents can either apply for a flat swap or settle for a cash payout. Wong Chi House, where Brutus's family lived, was initially left out of the resettlement plan. But the government now says they will be included if at least 75% agree to sell.
13: We want to go to
14: Shenzhen, take B7. B7 is at the back. It's also easy. It's out of Nine Tong, here there's a bus.
13: Then
14: there's a station.
13: Buy
14: food, Chang Hua Market is a bit expensive. But in Luan Huo, it's probably cheaper. Then there's Shangshui Market. I don't know,
13: I don't
6: know. 2 months after we first met the Wu family, they're now mulling housing options in Fanling District under the resettlement scheme. They must decide by the end of August. It's 11 minutes by train from Daipo.
13: If we have the same size, we have to pay a lot of money. This is a big problem. It's not that you change the house, it's what size you give to the house. It's not that way.
14: This is 490 square meters, you can count the roof. And the new MIC building building
13: building,
14: the
13: 墙
14: 又
13: 会厚
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6: Towards the end of April, displaced residents were able to return to their ravaged homes in batches to pick up personal belongings. They were told to brace themselves.
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16: Ladies and gentlemen, we will now observe a minute of silence for the victims of the Taipo tragedy.
6: A week after the fire, Daipo Football Club played a match as scheduled. Like most events across Hong Kong back then, there was a fundraiser for victims on the sidelines. The turnout was overwhelming.
17: 但係其實我諗喺大埔呢個社區裏面，咁除咗足球之外，有好多其實我諗相信除咗新聞之外，有好多人情味嘅嘢，係一個人有事或者一個村有事嘅時候，其實好多大埔嘅人出咗嚟幫手，就算未必係大埔嘅，可能香港都好多人出咗嚟幫手。
6: There's a term for neighbor in Cantonese, 街坊. It carries a cultural weight that Hong Kongers know well.A social fabric woven by shared experiences, spaces, memories.
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6: The Hong Kong fire didn't just kill 168 people. It derailed lives, destroyed multi-generational homes, shattered communities in a territory and beyond. As fresh details emerge each week, the question is no longer how the tragedy happened, but why failures were allowed to fester, leaving survivors to pick up the pieces.
14: 我哋希望我哋做咗个最坏嘅示范之后，香港唔好再
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8: You can't see it, and you can't touch it, but consumers in China are paying good money to get it. 哇哇哇 Emotional value, China's economy of feelings. 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

0: Nestled among the mountains in the Malaysian state of Pahang lies the idyllic district of Bertong. This sleepy town with a population of 110,000 is home to a royal delicacy, the famous Musang King Durian, also known as Mao Shan Wang.
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0: Frankie Tong runs an orchard in Karak Town. This is where Musang King was first cultivated as a cash crop. Because of his role in promoting this variety of durian, Frankie has earned the nickname King of the Durian Kings.
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0: 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But growing it is hard work.
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0: 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The experience shows.
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2: 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Iran Foreign Ministry spokesman says that Tehran will convey its views to key mediator Pakistan after finalizing its views. U.S. President Donald Trump said earlier he wanted the war to be at an end, while vowing more intensive attacks if Iran did not agree to conditions. Meanwhile, Israel said it was unaware that the deal is potentially close to ending the war. Rather, reports say that it was preparing for an escalation in fighting, quoting Israel's military chief that the army is on alert to resume a broad and powerful operation in Iran. Iranian Foreign Minister Abbas Araghchi says Iran looks forward to China's support for a new post-war framework following talks with its Chinese counterpart earlier today. This is the Iranian Foreign Minister's first trip to China since the war broke out. Iran's foreign ministry said Mr. Araghchi told Chinese Foreign Minister Wang Yi that Iran remains fully prepared to confront any aggression and is also serious and steadfast in diplomacy. Mr. Wang, in response, said China believes a complete cessation of hostilities is imperative and persisting in negotiations is particularly important. A luxury cruise ship that hit by a deadly hantavirus outbreak off the coast of Cape Verde is said to have to leave for Spain. The MV Honduras, with nearly 150 people on board, is expected to dock in Spain's Tenerife in the Canary Islands within 3 days. Spain's health minister said those still on board were not presenting any symptoms of the disease. A total of 8 people are suspected to have contracted the virus, with 3 confirmed by laboratory testing, the WHO said. 3 have died. South Africa confirmed that the Adrian strain, which is known to cause human-to-human transmission, was identified among the patients. The World Health Organization's tempering concerns, saying that the deadly Hanta virus outbreak on the cruise ship is not like the start of the COVID-19 pandemic. And that is the latest from the CNA newsroom.

0: This is East Asia Tonight.
1: Good evening, I'm Ateli Edwards. Tonight's top stories. North Korea rewrites its constitution, locking in leader Kim Jong-un's vision of two separate Korean states. Now, China urging a deal to end hostilities and reopen the Hormuz Strait after talks with Iran's top diplomat in Beijing. Well, the U.S. and Iran reportedly closing in on a one-page memo to end the war after Donald Trump pauses Hormuz ship escorts, citing great progress in talks. And shares of Samsung Electronics surge more than 15% as an AI-driven rally pushes its market cap past $1 trillion, lifting the Kospi above 7,000 for the first time. Also, G7 trade ministers in Paris are looking to shore up critical mineral supplies to avoid being held hostage by dominant nations.

0: Also tonight, months since Hong Kong's deadliest fire in decades, a key government surveyor unit faces public scrutiny before a judge-led panel. We explore what went wrong and the impact on those who survived. North Korea has reportedly removed all references to reunification with the South in its constitution, a revision that codifies leader Kim Jong-un's push to treat the two Koreas as separate states. Now, CNA's senior correspondent Lim Yun-suk, she joins us live now from Seoul. Yun-suk, what do we know about these changes made to North Korea's constitution?
1: Well, you know, many analysts here are saying that it seems like North Korea has carried out one of its most significant constitutional revisions in recent years. And if you look at the revisions, the key shift is really political because it now reflects a move away from this long-standing goal of reunification with South Korea. Now, for decades since the end of the Korean War in 1953, North Korea's official line described the Korean Peninsula as one nation that was temporarily divided, with reunification as the ultimate goal, the objective. But now this revised constitution is framing to look as if, you know, it's treating North and South Korea as two separate states in practice rather than a single divided nation. And remember, the two Koreas, you know, they were divided by an armistice that was, you know, technically divided, but there's been no peace treaty. And so it's always seen as one country, except it was divided between South and North Korea. So many analysts here also noting that North Korea has reinforced its nuclear position too, describing North Korea as a nuclear armed state now and reaffirming the centralized control of its nuclear forces being under its leader, Kim Jong-un. Now, also many experts are saying they're looking into the language of this, and they think, you know, now it's less about this ideology, but more about how North Korea is going to be defined as a state and how South Korea is also going to be defined under the North Korean eyes.
0: And Yun Suk, of course, South Korea watching these developments very closely. How do you think they're reading these changes?
1: Well, you know, I don't think this comes as a surprise. This is something that a lot of the experts here in South Korea have been looking out for. And so, you know, while the details of this revision are still emerging, there are, you know, many experts here are saying that because, you know, in the early, say, 2023, there were Kim Jong-un had signaled the shift, describing South Korea as a hostile state rather than being a partner for reunification between the two Koreas. And so this is something that came out around 2023. And so many analysts here have said that they were looking for, you know, this to be changed in the constitution. And now they say that, you know, this constitutional language also seems to formalize the position that its leader Kim Jong-un had earlier signaled, which is of concern because now analysts are saying that it could be more difficult to reverse this in the future. Now, many analysts here are also, you know, closely watching to see whether the changes could affect the disputed maritime border in the West Sea, which has been a long-standing flashpoint between two Koreas because, you know, it depended on how they interpreted this border between the two sides. So far, there's no indication in the reported divisions that North Korea will be redrawing any of that border, which some analysts suggest may be maybe deliberate so that they don't escalate the tension here in the Korean Peninsula. There's some experts saying that this revised version could reflect this long-term separation, while others warn that the ambiguous language in that revised constitution could still be used to justify any future provocations. Now, here in South Korea, the main opposition People Power Party has put out a statement warning that aligning too closely with North Korea's framing could weaken the deterrence, while the ruling party hasn't come out with any response. But, you know, recently we have had the unification minister, Chung Jong-yong, saying that although he doesn't endorse North Korea's position, he does describe the peninsula as two states in reality because they do have two different governments and two different legal systems.
0: All right. Thanks, Yun-suk, for helping unpack tensions on the Korean Peninsula. CNA's senior correspondent Lim Yun-suk in Seoul. The The U.S. and Iran are reportedly to end the war. According to Axios, the White House is expecting Tehran to respond on several key points in the next 48 hours. Now, the deal will have Iran commit to a moratorium on nuclear enrichment in return for the U.S. lifting sanctions and releasing billions in frozen Iranian funds. Both sides must also lift restrictions on the Strait of Hormuz, a key energy transit route. According to U.S. officials cited in the report, progress in these talks prompted President Donald Trump to pause his day-old mission for the U.S. to escort commercial ships out of the waterway. Only three vessels managed to make it through Hormuz since Project Freedom began on Monday. Now, a French shipping firm says one of its vessels was attacked yesterday, resulting in injuries among the crew and damage to its ship. Earlier, Secretary of State Marco Rubio says that the U.S. has achieved its objectives in its military campaign against Iran, despite not securing Tehran's enriched uranium. He says combat operations against Iran, dubbed Operation Epic Fury, have concluded. Meanwhile, Mr. Trump has rejected suggestions that China is challenging the White House over Iran, highlighting his, quote, very good relationship with President Xi Jinping. Iran is set to be on the agenda when the two leaders meet next week in Beijing. Well, China says that it will play a greater role in ending hostilities in the Middle East while calling for the reopening of the Strait of Hormuz as its top diplomat Wang Yi meets with his Iranian counterpart Abbas Araghchi in Beijing.
2: This war has been going on for 2 months, not only causing serious damage to the Iranian people, but also causing serious damage to the region and world peace and stability. The Iranian people are grieving.
0: During the talks, the two sides reaffirmed close ties, with Mr. Araghchi calling China a close friend. The Iranian diplomat says Tehran is seeking a fair and comprehensive agreement with Washington. I've got CNA senior correspondent Han Yuguan. He joins us live from Shanghai. Yuguan, first up, what stands out from all these talks and what do they signal about Beijing's stance?
3: Well, what stands out now is that we are finally getting clearer, more substantive signals from both sides. On the Chinese side, the messaging has stepped up. Beijing is now explicitly calling for a comprehensive ceasefire, warning against any return to fighting, and its signaling is ready to play a larger diplomatic role in helping create the conditions for peace talks. Let's hear it from China's Foreign Minister Wang Yi himself.
2: We believe that comprehensive ceasefire is not possible. 重启战端更不可取，坚持谈判尤为重要。
3: Now, alongside those remarks, China is also beginning to signal expectations of Iran, urging it to respond to international calls to restore shipping through the Straits of Hormuz. But overall, the tone remains very measured. China is highlighting the humanitarian and global impact of the war, but still avoiding direct criticism of either the US or Iran. China is also reiterating its position on Iran's nuclear program, saying it supports Iran's right to peaceful nuclear energy while backing dialogue to resolve the issue. And underlying China's position, of course, there's some element of self-interest. China does have alternative oil supplies from Russia, Central Asia and Africa, but a significant share of its imports still oil import still passes through the Strait of Hormuz. So stability there is not just a diplomatic goal, it is directly tied to China's own economic security. From the Iranian side, on the other hand, Tehran says it's serious about diplomacy. It has briefed China on the latest negotiations and including its plans to bring the conflict to an end. At the same time, it is signaling it is prepared to defend itself.

0: Asia Business. It's all the business news you need.
1: Trading will be closely watched.
2: The tax hike could curb consumer spending.
3: Makes it the world's second biggest IPO this year.
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0: Asia Business, 35 minutes.
10: As Iran's top oil customer. Based on what we are seeing, Beijing is still defining its role in diplomatic terms. So Iran is likely to be a key issue in those C-Trump summit, but also a point of friction because Washington is pushing China to use its influence more actively, while Beijing has so far focused on dialogue without taking on a more direct role in the conflict. Otelli?
11: Hey, thanks for that report. CNA senior correspondent Tanya Guan in Shanghai. A South Korean shipper, HMM, says that a damaged cargo ship stranded in the Strait of Hormuz will soon be removed, will be moved to safety. Well, the company has secured a vessel to tow the bulk carrier to Dubai after an explosion and fire on board. Seoul says it is unclear whether the ship was attacked, adding that the fire began in the engine room. Mr. Trump has blamed Iran for targeting the ship. South Korea's foreign ministry says the exact cause will only be known after a full inspection in port. The Panama-flagged ship HMM Namu caught fire on Monday, where all 24 crew members are safe and remain on board. Now the vessel is expected to reach Dubai by Friday. And Nick Harper has been tracking updates for CNA. He tells us if a compromise between Washington and Tehran could be on the cards.
12: Potentially, but in any conflict, that fragile type of ceasefire presents that possibility of hostilities restarting. And the longer the ceasefire goes on, the greater the risk of fighting flaring up. And we're already seeing those tensions with strikes and counterstrikes from both sides. So really, is it possible to try and achieve a compromise? Well, Iran seems in no hurry to come back to the negotiating table. So instead, is it possible for the US to try and force Iran to negotiate? Well, earlier, Marco Rubio detailed some of the damage that the US is doing on Iran's economy with the US naval blockade. He said that trade had been shut off by about 90% and that each day Iran was losing about $50 million in lost revenue. We have seen a hardening of position on the Iranian side, but perhaps in the last few minutes some softening on the US side. And now the US has been involved in Project Freedom, shepherding those stranded ships through the Strait of Hormuz and trying to get them peacefully to the other side. But Donald Trump on social media has said that based on a request by Pakistan and other countries, he has essentially decided to pause Project Freedom. He said it will be paused for a short period of time to see whether or not the agreement can be finalized and signed. It seems like Donald Trump is making a concession there, providing the ability perhaps for the Iranians to come back to the negotiating table with some concession, doing something that was angering the Iranians and saying that the US will no longer be helping those ships to get through the Strait of Hormuz.
11: Coming up next on East Asia Tonight, China's services sector picks up speed in April, driven by stronger new businesses, but weak overseas demand still weighs on growth. Plus, oil prices extend losses and equities rally after President Trump touts great progress made towards a peace agreement with Tehran.
13: Tens of thousands of Chinese citizens risked everything to reach America.
14: China, line! Take the line!
13: But now the U.S. is a very different place.
15: In terms of border crossings, they're at zero.
16: Out! You gotta move.
13: My name is Wei Du. I'm revisiting the Chinese migrants building fragile new lives in America.
17: This is the last meal. Now I'm feeling like
18: 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I'm very regretful.
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19: 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What's your name?
20: 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Come on.
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13: Walk the line. Ice Nation. Thursday to Friday on CNA.
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1: Get the award-winning, stressless Atom Recliner in stores today. After 3 decades of stagnation, Japan's economy is showing signs of life.
2: After Takashi-san became prime minister, stock prices started to go up and up.
1: Is Japan finally headed for a new era of growth?
3: The government has to provide some fiscal stimulus to the economy, increasing government spending or reducing taxes.
1: Or is this a false dawn? Japan's economic turnaround. Insight, Thursday on CNA.

0: Hello again. Good to have your company on East Asia tonight. It is now time for your business update with Roland Lim. So, Roland, how are the markets doing today, considering there are signs of de-escalation in the Gulf?
1: It's pretty positive. I mean, Asian stocks higher, oil prices sank, and the US dollar fell against its peers. Markets embracing a sense of calm and stability overnight after US Defense Secretary Hegseth assured a ceasefire is still in place. Oil prices extending losses on fresh hopes of an end to the Iran war. Investors welcoming U.S. President Trump's decision to pause its operation to guide commercial ships through the Strait of Hormuz, dubbed Project Freedom. The effort, which began earlier in the week, prompted Iran to fire at ships in the waterway and to target energy facilities in the United Arab Emirates. Now, even as the U.S. blockade of Iranian ports remained in place, renewed hopes of a negotiated settlement to the war, pushing crude lower. Brent crude nearly erasing all of the gains from the start of this week. It is currently down 7.8%, $101.28 a barrel. U.S. market, a West Texas intermediate, down by 9% to around $93 a barrel. The cheaper oil prices providing support to equities as well, with investors also taking their cues from another record day on the S&P 500 and NASDAQ, fueled by tech firms. Hong Kong, Shanghai, Taipei, as you can see, are all up. But the standout performer is Seoul's KOSPI Index, which has piled on more than 6% to pass the 7,000-point mark for the very first time. That milestone, driven by a stellar rally in Samsung Electronics. Now, it's surged more than 15% after hitting $1 trillion in market valuation. That's on the back of a blistering rally in semiconductor stocks. Share prices, the world's largest memory chip maker, has more than quadrupled so far this year. Samsung is now the only second Asian company after TSMC to crack that $1 trillion club. It is also among just four Asian firms valued at more than $500 billion. Samsung, along with SK Hynix and TSMC, are part of a growing global AI ecosystem in Asia, which pairs chip-making dominance with expanding data infrastructure. Regional tech stocks are also on a tear, with SK Hynix and TSMC also reaching record highs. The AI rally also sweeping across Chinese tech stocks, the Star 50 Index hitting an all-time high of 5.5% as it resumed trading after an extended holiday. Now, the index has surged 9.2% earlier in the day. The gains underscore how global demand for artificial intelligence hardware has become the dominant force reshaping the equity markets. Daryl Liu from Phillip Capital says the supply shortage in memory chips are expected to boost profit margins for tech firms and to fuel the rally in South Korea.
2: The rally in the KOSPI has been driven by the chip makers, right? The memory chip makers, because there's been a shortage of DRAM and NAND chips. So that's why the likes of Samsung and SK Hynix have been able to increase the prices. I think your question whether it's supported by fundamentals, I think yes, because the profits that Samsung has been announced have increased like more than fourfold. I think you're talking about even a 400-500% increase in profitability for FY26. So when you look actually at the PE ratios, the valuation multiples for the likes of the chip makers, they're still actually very, very attractive. Talking about single-digit PEs. And this has not just been for the Korean chip makers, because the likes of Micron, SanDisk, for example, in the US as well, all these chip makers have seen very, very strong profits, and their share prices have reacted accordingly. You look at the forecasted earnings numbers for FY26, FY27, I think the earnings growth is going to remain strong because the shortages in your memory chips are still going to remain for the foreseeable future, meaning to say for the next couple of years at least, possibly reaching a peak in FY28. The thing about memory chips is that they tend to be cyclical. So right now we are in a shortage of supply. In a few years' time, the situation might be different. So these tend to be quite cyclical type of names. So I think at least for the next 2 years, it looks like the earnings trend and revenue trend is intact for the likes of Samsung and Hynix.
1: South Korea's tax agency has announced a probe into 31 firms for alleged unfair practices in the stock market. And that includes 8 companies listed on the KOSPI index and 15 others on the KOSDAQ. The National Tax Service has alleged that they have engaged in stock price manipulation, tunneling, and the operation of illegal stock advisories through online chat rooms. Now, it's estimated that suspected tax evasions across the 31 companies could reach up to $1.4 billion. The investigation comes as the country's benchmark index has been reaching new highs on investor enthusiasm for tech and artificial intelligence. Now, Toyota is going full throttle in its push into EVs as the Japanese automaker seeks to give Chinese competitors a run for their money and to claim pole position in the electric vehicle sector. Now, Toyota's EV sales in the first quarter of the year more than doubled the same period last year, and the automaker has increased its line to up to 19 EV models. But the Japanese carmaker's EV sales are still behind the likes of Tesla and Volkswagen. Now, Toyota's push comes as global EV players pull back after the Trump administration rolled back a credit scheme for EVs. But interest in electric vehicles are spiking again as energy prices surge due to the war on Iran. Analysts say Toyota still has a large gap with rivals despite the first quarter sales, but believes it's in the position to sell more than 3 million EVs by the end of the decade. Now, as Asia's oil supplies remain constrained at the Strait of Hormuz, alongside recent flare-ups of attacks on the UAE's oil infrastructure in Fujairah, one of the world's largest energy producers, that's ADNOC, says it is committed to meeting demand.
3: The current circumstances are very challenging to the region, to the global economy, and we're maintaining our best endeavor to ensure that we maintain an acceptable level of operation and meeting the demand, especially in Asia. I mean, historically, if you look at ADNOC, most of our crude products, natural gas, I think is being sold to the Asian customers. So yes, in fact, this pipeline is critical. The situation is very challenging, but let me assure you that ADNOC is doing, you know, our utmost to ensure an acceptable level of supplies is being maintained.
1: China's services activity expanded at a faster pace in April, helped by stronger growth in new business, although overseas demand continued to decline. That's according to a private sector survey. The rating dog China General Services PMI, compiled by S&P Global, rose to 52.6 in April from 52.1 in March, staying above that 50 mark that separates expansion from contraction. The reading contrasts with an official survey released last week showing services activity as slipping back into contraction after expanding the previous month. The two surveys cover different samples. Experts say companies are choosing not to pass on higher costs to customers, even as input costs rise due to higher oil prices linked to the Middle East conflict. And while inflation may stay in check if firms absorb these costs, it risks or further increases the risk of further pressure on profits. Authorities have also taken steps to curb fuel cost impacts, including adjusting caps on petrol and diesel prices. Beijing has pledged to shift growth from exports to consumption, focusing on services like tourism and entertainment to boost demand. And I'll be back to explain how the blockade in Hormuz is threatening the world's food supply. But for now, it's back to you,
0: Sally. All right, looking forward to that. Thanks for now, Roland. Well, we are going to go for a short break now, but coming up on East Asia tonight, G7 trade ministers meet in Paris with a focus on securing critical mineral supply chains. And a key government surveyor unit under scrutiny as part of public hearings on Hong Kong's deadliest fire in decades.
4: Every answer starts with a question and a trail we follow. We uncover what's hidden so you get clarity.

0: Drugs like this are part of the new wave that we are seeing in the drug market.
1: 17-year-old Chinese male smoking weed. He was pronounced dead the same day. But there was no weed in the system.
2: Somehow told me, hey, this is similar to weed. It's more intense. After a while, people start overdose.
3: They are calling this the soft drug. It's okay to take them because you won't be able to be caught.
4: That is mushrooming of clandestine labs.
5: मैंने एक लैब में खुद गया हूँ बनते हुए देखा हूँ. एस्ट्रोनॉट जैसा सूट पूरा ऊपर से नीचे सूट फुल कवर.
6: Drug syndicate is very smart. When you come up with a new testing methodology, they will actually design a new one to circumvent.
7: It's that cat and mouse game.
8: Right in a chaotic moment.
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15: They're watching East Asia Tonight, and here are the headlines we're following. North Korea revises its constitution, removing all references to reunification, formalizing Kim Jong-un's policy of treating the two Koreas as separate states. Also, China calls for a deal to end hostilities and reopen the Hormuz Strait after talks with Iran's top diplomat in Beijing. And the US and Iran reportedly closing in on a one-page memo to end the war after Donald Trump pauses Hormuz ship escorts, citing great progress in talks. A group of seven trade ministers are meeting in Paris, seeking common ground on securing critical mineral supplies dominated by China. But fresh US tariff threats against European Union-made cars may yet strain unity. Washington looking to increase levies to 25% from 15%, accusing Brussels of not complying with a trade deal agreed last year. And to help us unpack this all, we have Ross Cullen for CNA joining us live from Paris. So, Ross, why the focus on critical minerals at these talks?
16: Yeah, Telly, that's right. The G7 ministers into day two of their discussions, the annual meeting of the trade representatives from those seven nations, looking at industrial overcapacity, possible reform of the World Trade Organization, and an over-reliance by the seven countries on China for critical minerals and for rare earths. The French President Emmanuel Macron has said several times over the past several years that he believes Europe must be developing more of its own technology for use by European companies and European consumers, and that goes for rare earths as well. France is developing its own rare earth recycling production, which we have been to visit last year for CNA in the south of the country. And the French finance minister, Roland Lescure, speaking this week, also saying that Europe must develop alternatives to Chinese supply through international cooperation.
15: So I believe, Ross, the US rep is also going to be present. How do you think European nations will be addressing Donald Trump's latest threat to impose auto tariffs?
16: Telly, that was not on the agenda. They weren't meant to be discussing a suddenly announced new tariff from the United States. But of course, as one of the members of the G7, the United States is here. Trade Representative Jameson Greer has warned the EU that Washington will be following through on its plan to increase those automotive tariffs to 25% from the 15% they were set at when the United States and the European Union agreed that trade deal in 2025, signed in Scotland between President Trump and President Ursula von der Leyen of the European Commission. So there's a lot of sudden discussions happening across Europe. In Berlin today, the German economy minister saying that she is having intensive talks with the United States about these incoming tariffs. in terms of the G7 members, Italy, Germany and France are all G7 members, all key European economies, and all of them important players when it comes to Europe's car sector. And so those discussions about those possible new tariffs, which the United States says are incoming, are also dominating some of the discussions here today.
15: Well, many thanks for that update on the G7 trade ministers meeting. Just talking to Ross Cullen there for CNA in Paris. Now, Hong Kong's probe into its deadliest fire in decades has reached another key stage. A fourth round of public hearings into the blaze at Wong Fuk Court in Tai Po has wrapped up months after the tragedy. And scrutiny is turning to a government unit tasked with overseeing maintenance at public housing estates. And at the center of today's session, a single witness, a senior maintenance surveyor from the Housing Bureau's independent checking unit, took the stand before a judge-led panel. Under questioning, he admitted the team failed to properly monitor key safety risks at Wong Fuk Court. And these include substandard scaffolding and flammable polyfoam boards, both flagged by residents before the fire. Well, the unit has long faced criticism for not acting on those complaints. Earlier hearings have already pointed to gaps in oversight and fire safety rules during renovation works. The blaze broke out last November while the estate was undergoing facade renovation. Flames spread rapidly across several residential blocks. 168 people were killed and nearly 5,000 others were displaced. Now, in a special one-hour episode of CNA Correspondent this week, we return to Tai Po to visit the survivors of that horrific fire. For now, CNA's Deborah Wong joins us to tell us more about the story that she's been covering from day one when the fire broke out. Deborah, walk us through some of the new developments that's come out of the investigation so far.
7: So various government departments are now being scrutinized for their apparent lack of oversight. They are being questioned about how residents' complaints were basically ignored. And in response to all these questions, they essentially passed the buck to other departments and claimed that these issues, these complaints did not fall under their purview. There are some examples. For instance, neither the Labour Department nor the Independent Checking Unit, which is under Hong Kong's Housing Bureau, neither party verified the authenticity of the safety certificate that can prove the fire retardancy of the scaffolding nets. And they essentially just relied on the contractor's integrity, which we now know was unreliable because the safety certificates turned out to be false. And the independent checking unit also ignored photos we heard today at the independent committee hearing. They ignored photos of styrofoam boards blocking the windows, and they've also failed to address concerns about wooden boards at the stairwell. Eventually, rescue teams did find a lot of bodies in the stairwell because smoke had entered the building and essentially went up the entire stairwell, and a lot of people there died from smoke inhalation. But the biggest revelation from the hearing so far, there have been four rounds, the biggest issue so far was the shutdown of the fire alarms. In fact, a fire safety inspection was conducted just 1 week before the tragedy happened. That inspection was conducted on November 19, and the contractor actually found that the alarms were all turned off. So he actually raised the issue to the management company that's handling the housing estate affairs, and he was told that the fire services department were informed of the shutdown, but the estate did not produce a copy of that to the inspector, and there was no follow-up action as well. So all these failures, if you think about it, it really did drive up the scale of the tragedy. And while doing this special report, I did speak to a number of families, and we asked them what really happened the moment their lives changed. Have watch.
17: 我當時立刻開個 CCTV， 因為我打俾姐姐，姐姐個電話就通咗冇人聽，跟住睇 CCTV 就見到姐姐3:05就出咗門口嘅，但係都係揾唔到佢咯。跟住我再3:16就開翻個 cam 嚟睇，跟住見到我哋屋企個大門嗰啲煙咧係好黑嘅，好黑嘅煙係咁樣攻曬落去我哋屋企，但係姐姐個電話依然都係冇人聽。 依然都係通咗冇人聽，到3:30，跟住我就要開個 cam 嚟睇。我哋屋企間屋咧係伸手唔見五指，係好黑嘅煙，跟住之後個 cam 就開始錄唔到啦。
7: That was the last they saw of Siti Fatona, the Indonesian domestic helper. The Wu family couldn't find her among the dead, so they fanned out to hospitals to search for her. 2 days later, they identified her body. So since then, the Hong Kong government has proposed a couple of changes to close the loopholes. We know that in the future, contractors must obtain approval from the department before shutting down any fire service systems, and any defects must also be reported and attended to within 24 hours. Now, Deborah, I believe residents, they have been able to return home and pick up some of their personal belongings. How did that go? It was quite an emotionally charged period for all these residents because they had to return to ground zero and they only had 3 hours to pick up what's left of their lives. And you just heard from the Wu family about the moment their entire lives changed. And they just updated me. In fact, just 2 days ago, they were part of the one of the last few batches of families to return to their building. And they lived in Wong Tai House. It was one of the buildings that was most badly damaged. So a lot of units there sustained quite intense damage. When they returned to the house, and you're seeing videos of that right now, it was completely scorched. There were all ashes there. There was essentially nothing left to pick up. You can see some, perhaps some pictures of some chairs that's left, but most of it really they had to dig through ashes to try to, recover some items. And they had initially planned to retrieve gold or any computer hard drives. Eventually, they managed to recover some hard drives, but they are, unsure at this point whether those hard drives can be even repaired. I also did speak to some other residents, and they already knew going in that they're not going to be expecting much. They just really wanted to go back to have a final look and to also just say goodbye to the houses. On the other hand, there are some residents who return, and they found that their units were completely intact. And then there was another dilemma here. They had to decide there and then what they could take away because they also don't know whether they can return to their units again. What we do know is that over 800 families have written in to request for a second visit to go back to the site, but the authorities have not given a date so far.
18: So while the residents, they're still trying to pick up the pieces, they also have to look through, the resettlement scheme, Deborah. So how are the residents navigating the options under the scheme?
7: So the scheme really cost the government about $870 million. Essentially, they have two options. One is to do a flat exchange and the other is to accept a cash payout. But it's not that straightforward. So during the course of the documentary, we did speak to some residents to find out exactly what was going through their minds in order to pick out a new flat. And a lot of them say that the options are not too suitable because it's quite a distance away from the Tai Po district where many children attend school and also many senior citizens, they have, they go to the medical clinics that's nearby for their regular checkups. Some also claim they need to top up funds in order to get a similar sized apartment. Now, there's also a possibility that we've heard in just the past week that residents of Wong Chi House, they can also be included in the resettlement scheme if more than 75% of residents agree to sell the house. And they have to decide this by the end of June. So beyond that, residents also say that they have been feeling some financial strain. They're saying that they want more transparency to help them make a better, a more informed decision. So far, over 240 have petitioned to a government-appointed administrator to hold a homeowners meeting. And what they want is to get some clarity, over the progress of the insurance claims. They also want to find out when they can get back the renovation funds. And they also want a full inspection report of all 8 buildings. Otelli.
18: And many thanks, sir, for that update. CNA's Deborah Wong on the investigation into Hong Kong's worst fire in recent memory. And of course, you can watch the full story on the probe and the survivors tonight at these times on CNA. CNA correspondent special, Hong Kong Fire, the search for answers. And if you need more options, you can also watch it on our website, cna.asia, or on our mobile app. On that note, we are going to go for a short break now, but coming up next,
15: As disruption from the Iran war pushes up fertilizer prices, threatening rice farmers ahead of the growing season, we look at how they pose a risk to the food supply and drive up costs.
19: As a global energy crisis deepens, China doubles down on its plan for clean, limitless energy. Dubbed the Artificial Sun, scientists hope to crack the code on nuclear fusion.
20: 那么这个核聚变技术呢，既然能够提出来，而且从国家舆论的角度来讲还在传播，那么一定就意味着中国的技术水平呢已经达到了一定的能力。
19: China green tech exports surge, but other sectors face headwinds.
21: Exports are the key growth driver the past couple of years, and if the rest of the world is suffering, the scope for China to continue to export its way to growth is limited.
19: Can China play the role of peacemaker in the Iran crisis?
22: Typically, China has economic leverage over countries that act like normal, rational economic countries. Iran's not like this.
19: Watch When Titans Clash on demand at CNA.Asia.
23: Geopolitics, the road to the American dream, and drugs. The rules are rewritten this May. As global tensions rise and energy prices surge, China accelerates its push for energy independence, going big on nuclear and renewables. But in a volatile world, how will China expand its global influence when titans clash? China and the Iran War.
24: 有的时候真的是害怕的。
23: The Emmy-nominated series returns. Wei Du reconnects with Chinese migrants, now living in a very different America. What remains of their American dream? Walk the line. Ice Nation. More dangerous and engineered to evade the law, new psychoactive substances have left global regulators scrambling to keep pace.
25: There may be variants out there that still go undetected.
23: Uncover the shadowy world of Drugs 2.0.This May on CNA.

0: Hello again. As promised, it's time now for another segment of Business News with Roland Lim. And Roland, we're talking about fertilizer prices now. They are surging, apparently, as rice farmers in Asia are preparing for the growing season.
1: I mean, that is right, and it is a concern. The Iran war is disrupting production and shipping in the Middle East, pushing up costs and across Asia as well. And that could mean not just higher farming costs, but steeper grocery bills. Fertilizer markets are facing a second major shock in 4 years. First, the Ukraine war, now disruption from the Iran war and the Strait of Hormuz. The World Bank warns that fertilizer prices could rise 31% this year, led by a 60% jump in urea prices. Now, here's a lowdown on a fertilizer most people haven't heard of that's about to make your grocery bill go up. Urea is the world's most widely used nitrogen fertilizer. Now, farmers rely on it to boost yields for staple crops, anything from rice and wheat to corn and vegetables. But before the war, the Strait of Hormuz handled up to a third of global nitrogen fertilizer exports. Today, trade is badly disrupted. Now, Fertiglobe, one of the world's biggest fertilizer companies, is now trucking cargoes by land to ports outside Hormuz before loading them onto ships. And that keeps supply moving, but it is slower, costlier, and far less efficient. Asia is one of the most exposed regions. Now, Bangladesh imports more than half of its fertilizer from the Gulf. India is moving to secure record volumes of urea at nearly double the price it paid just 2 months earlier. It's also spending billions to subsidize its farmers. And farmers from Vietnam to Pakistan have to make a painful choice. Pay more, use less, or switch crops. And that can mean smaller harvests later. Urea prices have already doubled since the war began, according to commodities research agency CRU. Now, alongside the weather disruptions of El Nino, higher fertilizer bills has rice farmers planning to cut planting across Asia, impacting top rice exporters like Thailand and Vietnam, as well as importers, the Philippines and Indonesia. A tighter harvest could start feeding into Asian grocery bills in the second half of the year and well into the next harvest cycle. The CEO of a major fertilizer firm warns that Asia could face food inflation if the Strait of Hormuz remains blocked into the summer. The crisis has already cut 30% of global urea exports. Now, earlier, I spoke with Fertiglobe CEO Ahmed Al-Hoshi, whose company has switched to land cargo to avoid the strait.
2: Definitely, it's an extraordinary workaround. Typically, we will send large vessels, 30, 40, 50,000 ton vessels at a time out of Abu Dhabi through the Strait of Hormuz. In Abu Dhabi, we have 2 million tons of production, which is about a third of our capacity. And now we're looking at alternative ways to get out. Trucking is one of those ways. It's a lot more involved, as you can imagine, logistically, because a truck will hold anywhere from 20 to 25 tons. While a vessel, if you're to load it off our plant site, would be closer to 30 to 50,000 tons. So many, many more movements, not the typical movements. And we're working closely with our peers at XRG and ADNOC, like ADNOC Logistics and Services, as well as the broader Abu Dhabi ecosystem, including AD ports, to find ways to get fertilizer to the global consumers.
1: And who are your customers clamoring for a product? I mean, are you able to fulfill their orders at this point in time?
2: For the most part, we've been able to fulfill almost all the customer orders that we have. It is a bit challenging. There are some exceptions, but we sell to over 45 countries globally at any given time. We have customers in the US, in many countries in Europe, in Latin America, several countries there. And when it comes to Asia, you know, we're one of the largest sellers into South Asia, India, Bangladesh. We sell from time to time into Thailand, and we have an Australian distribution business as well. So, you know, our focus is to try to meet customer commitments to ensure the fertilizer can get to sites in time for the planting season and the application season. And for example, in our Australia distribution business, which we typically source out of the Strait of Hormuz in the Arabian Gulf, we've actually brought a urea from West Africa, from North Africa, all the way to Australia to get them the urea they need, the fertilizer they need for their planting season.
1: And given that the Strait of Hormuz is still virtually blocked, are we looking at a genuine shortage of fertilizer, or is this mainly a logistics crisis where the product exists but cannot move freely?
2: I think it's a combination. I think we are looking at a fertilizer crisis. We're over 2 months in to the Strait of Hormuz being effectively closed. You have 30% of global urea exports, which is the main nitrogen fertilizer that goes through the Strait of Hormuz. That is effectively shut. That's 30% of global supply. Then you have some indirect supply that's been impacted. So even, gas exports out of the Strait of Hormuz are over 20%. So India has been able to get the gas that it needs to run its plants. So you've even had domestic production in India come down. So a lot of direct and indirect knock-on effects for the global supply chain. And I don't think it's just a matter of logistics. We also see that some plants have been down in Iran and other GCC countries. So there's less product being produced at the same time. So this is a very serious situation as it continues to go on. And it will have repercussions on the supply of nitrogen fertilizer to growers and the crop yields that we see after their seasons for harvesting, which can result in significant food inflation. And that's why it's so important that we try to get this vital waterway open to be able to get fertilizer to the growers.
1: You mentioned that Bangladesh gets half of its fertilizers from the Gulf, that it's a big customer of yours. India's subsidy bill already exploding. Would it be fair to say that Asia is actually slow walking into a food crisis?
2: I think the Indian government's doing a good job of continuing to subsidize the fertilizer and sourcing it. It just sourced in a couple of weeks ago 2.5 million tons of fertilizer, which is great for the Indian farmers to make sure that they have what's needed. I know there are discussions, for example, in Australia of getting support to the agricultural space to be able to buy fertilizers, similarly in the United States. So I think government-led programs, while they don't solve the problem, can help solve or help ameliorate the issues by trying to improve the situation for farmers who are seeing, yes, grain prices a bit elevated, but nowhere close to the elevation that their crop input prices have gone in at. I will say from our perspective at Fertiglobe, we are Abu Dhabi-based, but two-thirds of our production sits in Egypt and Algeria, and we continue to deliver product as swiftly as possible to produce and deliver product as swiftly as possible to all our customers globally.
1: As it stands right now, though, farmers across Asia are already changing what they're planting this season because of El Nino, because of higher fuel costs, and because of higher fertilizer costs. I mean, honestly, is it too late to save the rest of the harvest for 2026?
2: In some cases, it may be. But I think it's important that we try to make as fertilizer as available as possible. Just some context for our listeners here. About half of the world's 8 billion people rely on nitrogen fertilizers like the urea we produce to be able to get the increased crop yields to meet calorie and food demand. So it is absolutely critical wherever possible to ensure that the fertilizer gets in place and the crop yields are there. We do think that as this has now lingered north of 2 months, there will definitely be some reduction in crop yields. There will be potential food inflation in the future. And all we can hope and pray for is that weather conditions are conducive of good harvests. And we're kind of riding on the coattails of actually a very good harvest late last year that helped us have good grain stocks because it was almost perfect weather conditions. Unfortunately, we're seeing drought across much of the United States right now, which is concerning because you combine that with the higher input costs, those deciding rather than planting corn or wheat, which are nitrogen intensive crops, they plant other crops. You could end up with lower supply, which will affect, global food prices.
1: And if the Strait of Hormuz stays shut through to the third quarter, what would food inflation look like in Asia in the second half of this year and into next year's harvest season?
2: It's a bit hard to say, but I think definitely into Q3 would be potentially very damaging. A lot of the growers need that product, for example, into July and August so that they can properly put the product in the ground. So, if you're talking about several weeks to get it out of the Arabian Gulf, and we're not open here while we're sitting here in early May. If this extends into June and July, we will have a supply issue. We will have different grower decisions, and that will have repercussions. To be able to quantify that is very difficult.
1: And that'll do it for business, Uzeli.
0: Thanks so very much for staying behind, Roland. And that pretty much closes Wednesday's edition of East Asia Tonight. Don't forget your headlines anytime at cna.asia. Thanks for watching.

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1: Now, these drugs have psychotropic effects, right? So you feel like dissociated, you feel high. That's what you're looking for when you sell street drugs on the streets. So there's this dissociation that you might feel. Might not be yourself. Some people get delusions. And if I'm not sure, like a couple of years back or a couple of months back, there was a case where there was news of a daughter jumped off the building. And the father actually came forth and said, you know, these are the effects of K-pops. Do not take K-pops. You may not know what you're doing. And if it's just what happened, you're on a high-rise building, you might just fell off the ledge.
2: Johor Chingay is actually a Thanksgiving possession, praying for prosperity.
3: We need to tie firmly to make sure the god can go out and come back safely.
4: In Penang, there will be performance of the big flag.
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8: Drugs like this are part of the new wave that we are seeing in the drug market.
9: 17-year-old Chinese male smoking weed. He was pronounced dead the same day. But there was no weed in the system.
10: Someone told me, hey, this is similar to weed. It's more intense. After a while, people start overdose.
11: They are calling this the soft drug. It's okay to take them because you won't be able to be caught.
12: That is mushrooming of clandestine labs.
13: मैंने एक लैब में खुद गया हूँ बनते हुए देखा हूँ. एस्ट्रोनॉट जैसा सूट पूरा ऊपर से नीचे सूट फुल कवर.
14: Drug syndicate is very smart. When you come up with a new testing methodology, they will actually design a new one to circumvent.
15: It's that cat and mouse game.
0: After 3 decades of stagnation, Japan's economy is showing signs of life.
16: After Takashi-san became prime minister, stock prices started to go up and up.
0: Is Japan finally headed for a new era of growth?
17: The government has to provide some fiscal stimulus to the economy, increasing government spending or reducing taxes.
0: Or is this a false dawn? Japan's economic turnaround. Insight, Thursday on CNA.
18: The first thing in the morning as Asia wakes up to a new day. Get up to speed with major events shaping lives in the region and other parts of the world.
19: Putting things in perspective with eye-opening reports and expert analysis as a new era of global politics breeds power struggles and shifting alliances.
18: We get to the heart of the matter and take stock of the issues you're invested in with on-the-ground reports and wall-to-wall coverage. Viewing it all from a regional lens because we put Asia first.
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5: Time is running out. The train must depart soon in order to make it to the next town 100 kilometers away. The patient will be transferred to a regional hospital for further observation.
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2: I feel that Thai people see me as a part of London.
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4: Tengo es que puedo coger lo bueno de la cultura china y quedármelo, y lo bueno de la cultura española y quedármelo.
5: I can't do anything because I stay in India 10 years.
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7: I'm proud of being Filipina and at the same time, I'm proud of what I achieved here in Barcelona.
8: 지금은 인도에서 거의 가족처럼 함께하고 있습니다.
9: 남이 많은가?
10: Things can coexist together and that's the beauty of Hong Kong as well.
11: When I lead to the Chen Line, I feel like, oh God, I'm home.
12: Geopolitics, the road to the American dream, and drugs. The rules are rewritten this May. As global tensions rise and energy prices surge, China accelerates its push for energy independence, going big on nuclear and renewables. But in a volatile world, how will China expand its global influence when titans clash? China and the Iran war. The Emmy-nominated series returns. Wei Du reconnects with Chinese migrants now living in a very different America. What remains of their American dream? Walk the line. Ice Nation. More dangerous and engineered to evade the law, new psychoactive substances have left global regulators scrambling to keep pace.
13: There may be variants out there that still go undetected.
12: Uncover the shadowy world of drugs 2.0. This May on CNA.
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16: 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We have five games. 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Feeling stuck? You can always play with a friend or ask for help. We also have an all-time favorite, Word Search. There's only one rule. Drag from the first to the last letter in any direction, including backwards and diagonally. Here's the fun part. When you sign in, you can build streaks when you play daily, earn badges, and even if you miss a day, you can use a freeze to save your streak. Have fun!
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12: The patient will be transferred to a hospital 4 hours away. This timely intervention will likely save his life. The 8-month-long medical mission on board forged a new family amongst the staff and crew. Tomorrow they'll head home. The mission has been a success, with an estimated 100,000 patients treated along the way.
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12: For Dr. Yeginbayeva, it means leaving behind good memories and uncertainty. Staffing remains a challenge every season. Despite a $2,000 monthly salary, well above the usual medical staff pay, few are willing to make the sacrifice this life on rails demands. Even Dr. Yeginbayeva is not sure if she's coming back for a fifth year.

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1: The whole thing is actually a Thanksgiving possession, praying for prosperity.
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3: In Penang, there will be performance of the big flag.
4: 比较难训练的是旗放在我们的脚，踢踢自己的嘴巴，从嘴巴丢上去头那边。
5: For Singapore, the floats since day one have been part of the Chinky Parade.
6: We have the fluffy teddy bear, we have a Game Boy and a Dragon Playground.
7: In 2025, 槟城新加坡还有柔佛古庙游神的主办单位呢申遗。
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0: This is Singapore Tonight.
1: Good evening, I'm Paul Tsung. Tonight's top stories: a high score for Singapore on tackling financial crime, but a global watchdog flags gaps in the country's terrorism financing awareness and oversight of legal entities. Parliament supports a motion to ensure that AI growth creates jobs, with a focus on sharing gains more widely through job redesign, skills upgrading, and stronger safeguards. No blanket ban on social media, as Singapore takes a more rigorous approach of targeting specific harmful features to protect its youth. Repeated complaints and feedback about secondhand smoke in residential neighbourhoods. Parliament weighs in on how to better manage the issue while balancing privacy concerns.

0: The U.S. and Iran reportedly close to a deal to end their conflict, even as U.S. President Donald Trump threatens to resume strikes on Iran at a high intensity if Tehran doesn't agree to a deal. North Korea reportedly drops all references to reunification with the South in its latest revision of its constitution. Singapore has a robust framework for combating financial crime, according to a Global Watchdog's latest report. But the Financial Action Task Force, or FATF, says areas for improvement include enhancing risk mitigation measures in areas such as foreign legal persons and foreign legal arrangements. Claudia Lim with more.
1: In 2023, Singapore authorities uncovered a $3 billion Singapore dollar money laundering case in which foreigners brought in billions derived from overseas remote gambling offences. While such cases reflect Singapore's position as a major financial hub which can attract illicit activity, experts say they also highlight the strength of its law enforcement response.
2: We were very quick in asset recovery and taking decisive enforcement actions against the bad actors and the criminals involved in that case. And I think this actually built up Singapore's reputation in terms of the effectiveness of our existing measures.
1: Cases like these were considered in the FATF's latest evaluation of Singapore, which found that the country possessed a strong legal framework against financial crimes. And such a rating enhances Singapore's reputation as a trusted business and financial hub.
2: And what we want is actually to be able to demonstrate that we have a robust framework in combating money laundering and illicit activities, but balancing that attractiveness for us to attract legitimate businesses and investors to come into our financial and business ecosystems to continue boosting Singapore's reputation in this area.
1: Still, FATF says Singapore can do more, such as strengthening checks on overseas companies and trusts. It also highlighted sectors not covered by anti-money laundering rules where risk awareness can be improved. These include offices in Singapore that register foreign-flagged ships. The authorities say Singapore will continue to build on its framework. For example, an information-sharing platform called COSMIC, launched 2 years ago, will be expanded to include other major banks.
3: So, even if a criminal has an account with Bank A and Bank B, the activity can be completely different. So he could be doing his criminal activity in Bank A, but not in Bank B. Once Bank A has reached a level of concern, they should be allowed to warn Bank B directly, right? And that's the concept behind COSMIC. Then finally, if it's big enough, then the whole ecosystem should come together.
1: The agencies say they will carefully study how best to implement the recommendations. The focus is safeguarding the country's reputation as a trusted and credible financial center, business and trading hub.
0: Parliament has passed a motion pledging that the AI transition will not lead to jobless growth. The motion recognises AI's role in driving the economy while emphasising fairness and inclusion and calls for workers and firms to advance together. Manpower Minister Tan Sri Leng also reassuring MPs that the government will support this shift with concrete actions. The motion was filed by Labour Chief Ng Chee Meng and backed by three other MPs, including a nominated Member of Parliament. Calling it a clear signal to workers, Mr. Ng says that it shows that Parliament stands united with them. Nadira Zaidi tells us more.
4: Workers and enterprises.
5: Wrapping up the motion, Labour Chief and MP for Jalan Kayu SMC, Ng Chee Meng said trust and collaboration among the government, unions and employers will ensure win-win outcomes in this AI era.
4: Our tripartite model works because it is based on trust. Even when amongst our own tripartite partners, when there are different views and priorities, we evolve our conversations and we work through differences to find win-win positions that are in the best interest of Singapore and our workers. It is not about labour versus capital, workers against employers, or one group advancing at the expense of the other.
5: Co-proposers of the motion also called on companies to rethink the support structure for workers during this transition. For instance, hiring retrenched workers first, then train them on the job.
4: If another company is prepared to take in a displaced worker, even if the fit is not immediate, we should support that transition directly. This can be done by targeting temporary wage support to the receiving employer, similar to the spirit to JSS, but anchored under an industry transition fund, so that companies are incentivized to hire first and retrain on the job.
6: Training alone is not sufficient. One possibility is to launch an AI bilingual accreditation for employers and not just for workers and job seekers. Accreditation can be tied to certain other benefits or quotas to incentivize companies to come forward. Like existing voluntary schemes, this could be linked to incentives to encourage broader participation.
5: MPs also called for a stronger focus on job redesign as the first line of defence to smoothen workforce transitions from the outset.
7: AI grants must be tied to mandatory job redesign requirements and productivity gains linked to workers' outcomes. If these enterprises are unable to retain our workers, these companies should be required to notify the government early on personnel whom they are unable to retain so that these displaced workers can be assisted by E2I and our newly formed Tripartite Jobs Council.
5: As AI evolves rapidly, the message from Parliament is clear. Innovation and adaption to find pathways forward with no worker left behind.
0: More than 20 MPs rose to speak in a debate that spanned over 7 hours. Political office holders also backed the motion on supporting workers in the AI transition, pledging the government's support to help businesses transform while ensuring that workers are trained, redeployed and not left behind. Sabrina Ng reports.
8: Has long been built.
9: While there was broad-based support for the motion, some MPs flagged concerns on how to ensure that AI gains are shared more widely across society. Suggestions included redesigning jobs, building deeper skills and stronger safeguards of AI usage.
10: But simply imposing AI from the top will not produce results and can even create resistance and sunk cost. Workers are end users and experts in their own workflows. They know where AI adds value and where it falls short. If you want AI to work, you have to ask the people who do the work.
11: The key skill that many have identified is learning how to learn, being adaptable and resilient to changes. This means getting out of our comfort zones, continuously challenging ourselves, getting used to different tasks and work environments, and working in diverse teams.
9: Rising in support of the motion, Minister of State for Digital Development and Information and Education Jasmine Lau says the government will review the education system to strengthen students' soft skills. She says these could become a key competitive advantage for Singapore.
12: We must continue to build strong foundations and make sure our students do not become overly reliant on AI shortcuts. Our human brains are muscles that require exercise. And genuine mastery, the kind that holds up under pressure and that AI cannot simply replace, comes from hard work, from practice, and from deep understanding.
9: Among proposals raised was one by Workers' Party MP Jared Gum for what he called a National AI Equity Fund to help redistribute gains. The fund would provide a small payout to Singaporeans and support companies in training for new AI roles. He says this will help ease the transition into new careers.
13: As we look toward the future, we cannot simply assume that displaced workers will transition smoothly into new roles as they have in previous technological revolutions. The steam engine did not replace human judgment, but AI may do just that. That is precisely why passive reskilling is insufficient and why the financial security of a social dividend is needed.
14: Minister Tan Sii Ling.
9: In response, Manpower Minister Tan Sii Ling says the focus should be on investing in people and helping them stay relevant instead of solely relying on payouts.
15: To me, it is a settlement resigned to the fact that mass displacement is inevitable and that the best we can do is soften the blow. We should have more confidence in the tenacity and the adaptability of our fellow Singaporeans. Redistribution alone is insufficient if workers are excluded from the economy. Our tradition, Singapore's tradition, has been to invest in people rather than to compensate them for the circumstances.
9: Pledging support for the motion, Mr. Tan says the government will not leave the future of work and the livelihood of Singaporeans to chance. Instead, it will work with employers and tripartite partners to translate change into good jobs and clearer pathways to progress.
0: MPs also sought clarifications on the various proposals they had raised as jobs are disrupted in the AI transition.
13: Can the minister elaborate on how the government intends to ensure workers receive a direct and tangible share of AI productivity gains beyond just more training? Specifically, what is the government's plan to move from discretionary spending to a structural sharing of AI wealth to protect the economic agency of our workers?
15: I think the straight answer is through real income improvement. In the months, in the years ahead, that SWDA will have very clear KPI outcomes, including tying the enterprise workforce training package, job redesign, to specific skin in the game for both the businesses, tapping on such grants to improvement in real wages and career progression for the workers. That's how we envisage the pie to be shared.
7: Would you be able to share what specific worker outcomes will be tracked and whether job redesign will be an explicit condition of our AI grants or simply an expectation that companies are just encouraged to meet? And what kind of mechanisms will you be putting in place to track and recognize companies that do this well?
12: I think this is something that we should discuss together with all of our tripartite partners, whether it's with unions as well as business leaders, to make sure that any of our grant and support schemes do not end up making things even harder for companies that want to transform. But yes, this is the direction that we are committed towards, and we should discuss this further in the coming months.
0: More on the impact of the AI revolution still to come. Also ahead, it's getting costlier to own a car in Singapore. We have the numbers from the latest bidding exercise.

0: Families staying strong during tough times. Family Ties with Susan Ng.
1: But it's a lot more about understanding her perspective as well.
2: Yeah, and that's important.
1: Yeah, looking for who will understand my perspective. Through this, we actually do understand each other a lot better.
3: Talk to a trusted adult, and then the kids will tell me, yeah, I tell my parents, but they don't believe me.
0: Family Ties, Saturdays at 11 a.m. and 10 p.m. on CNA 938.
4: As a global energy crisis deepens, China doubles down on its plan for clean, limitless energy. Dubbed the Artificial Sun, scientists hope to crack the code on nuclear fusion.
5: 那么这个核聚变技术呢，既然能够提出来，而且从国家舆论的角度来讲还在传播，那么一定就意味着中国的技术水平呢已经达到了一定的能力。
4: China green tech exports surge, but other sectors face headwinds.
6: Exports are the key growth driver the past couple of years, and if the rest of the world is suffering, the scope for China to continue to export its way to growth is limited.
4: Can China play the role of peacemaker in the Iran crisis?
7: Typically, China has economic leverage over countries that act like normal, rational economic countries. Iran's not like this.
4: Watch When Titans Clash on demand at CNA.Asia.
8: 全部抢光了。Tens
9: of thousands of Chinese citizens risked everything to reach America.
10: China, line, take the line.
9: But now the U.S. is a very different place.
11: In terms of border crossings, they're at zero.
12: Out. You gotta move.
9: My name is Wei Du. I'm revisiting the Chinese migrants building fragile new lives in America.
13: 这是最后的晚餐呀。
14: 现在搞得都人心惶惶了，非常的后悔。我想大部分人都非常的后悔。And
9: discovering a country at war with itself over who the American dream belongs to.
15: What's your name? What's your name?
16: Come here, try it. Come on.
15: Spider City.
9: Walk the line, Ice Nation, Thursday to Friday on CNA.
17: The labor movement says that as AI becomes more powerful, people must know that it will be used fairly, safely, and to their benefit. It says companies and people will then be more willing to embrace the tech. In addition, it says the commitment to leave no one behind in the AI race must also be held firm.
18: AI should not result in jobless growth, and productivity gains should never come at the expense of our workers. This is why Singapore's tripartite model remains so important, and it ensures that our businesses, our workers, and the government move forward together. Our principle must be clear that our progress should be inclusive and growth should always, always uplift our people.
17: Mr. Tan was speaking at an Amazon Web Services event. A platform will be launched in July where businesses submit problems and Institute of Higher Learning students build AI solutions as part of their formal academic curriculum. The students will also have access to a tool that emphasizes problem solving and understanding business needs instead of simply using AI to code. Students of one school have already used the tool to build chatbots and for educational related projects.
19: The human factor, really understanding the business problem, is still one of the key things, which is really the problem-solving process. Yeah, that's very key because we can have the most powerful tool, but if the students does not understand actually what problem they are trying to build the app for, then you will not serve the needs.
17: Primary school students will use AI tools only for educational purposes and under teacher supervision. Education Minister Desmond Lee says his ministry will ensure that students learn to use the technology responsibly, with different levels of age-appropriate exposure. He says developing AI literacy is critical to prepare students for an AI-driven future. Responding to questions in Parliament, Mr. Lee says primary 1 to 3 students will build awareness of AI in daily life without using the tools. From primary 4 to 6, they will use education-specific AI tools under supervision using student learning.

0: spaces to understand how it works. At the secondary level, to prepare for future real-world application, students may use AI for some assignments but must declare inside usage.
1: Because SLS can only be used in the classroom when it comes to AI tools, then the risks of them using other tools that are free for use on the internet, and how do we ensure that outside the classroom there is supervision and support. So the AI literacy that we build in all through a student's learning journey guides them and helps to build in them that consciousness about appropriate AI usage.
0: Other questions raised included how students with learning needs can be supported and how parents can better guide their children on their AI learning journey. One MP also asked how the ministry will ensure that AI does not replace critical thinking.
2: Many parents I've spoken to are worried about cognitive offloading, the phenomenon where children offload their thinking to AI. So how does MOE intend for our learners to encounter productive struggle to build these metacognitive skills?
1: So for example, the learning feedback assistant mathematics, right? You try the SLS maths question, guided by LFA mathematics, it will not spoon feed you the answer. Whereas general purpose AI tools will, but these are not used in the MOE space in SLS, and it will then remind you to say no, this approach is wrong, it'll prompt you. Some say it's a Socratic style, okay, but it prompts you so that it causes you to go back and revisit the principle you've learned.
0: To tackle concerns over social media platforms' effects on young people, the government intends to pinpoint specific harmful features rather than impose a blanket ban on such platforms. Sembawang GLC MP Vikram Nair had asked for a harder stance following a US ruling that found social media giants like Google and Meta responsible for addictive platforms that led to mental health issues in youths.
3: We take a different approach in that we also want something that is more effective, a more durable approach that will withstand the test of time and the test of evolution of the technology. And so our approach targets the specific harms and the specific design features that produce them. And so this is also calibrated by the age of the user. And this is actually more demanding, more rigorous than a blanket ban. Because if you just say, okay, don't use it at all, you may not even solve the problem.
0: Mr. Nair also asked if the government is planning further regulation against social media site Telegram. The platform has been cited for facilitating crimes, including the sale of drugs, sexual crimes and scams. Minister of State for Home Affairs Goh Ping Ming says the police are working with Telegram to implement further measures to combat such crimes.
4: We realise that actually many of these offers to sell drugs or even sexual offers are actually scams, masquerading as those offers. So indeed, what we want to do is indeed using scam as the basis to work more closely with platforms such as Telegram to really tackle the issue. And many of the powers enabled through OCHA does allow us to follow up on that. And we will do so.
0: Last year, the National Environment Agency received about 600 cases of feedback related to secondhand smoke from neighbouring homes. About one in three were repeat cases. The government says that while it will explore ways to reduce such incidents, there are limits to enforcing regulations within one's home.
5: How far do we want to intrude into the privacy of one's own home and the behaviours that one can engage with there? And that, I think, is the key issue that we are facing. Because smoking has increasingly been prohibited. I think we now have something like 49,000 spaces across the island where smoking is prohibited. And it's precisely because we've prohibited it in so many of these areas that now we're having to deal with the issues of what someone does in their own home.
0: One MP suggests a review after 8 years of a persistent problem so as to set a threshold before secondhand smoke becomes a public health concern. The Health Ministry says there are no plans for official guidelines for now, but it will work with the Sustainability and the Environment Ministry on advisories and public education. Singapore has passed the halfway mark of its target to deploy 60,000 electric vehicle charging points by 2030. Senior Minister of State for Transport Sun Xueling says there are 30,500 chargers set up as of March this year. Speaking in Parliament, she says that the Land Transport Authority works with HDB, JTC and the Energy Market Authority to set up the chargers and supporting infrastructure. LTA subsidiary Eve is also working with HDB to deploy chargers as soon as residents in the new BTO estates start collecting their keys. Singapore aims to have 20,000 chargers in private premises and 40,000 chargers in public car parks by 2030. Certificates of entitlement premiums to own a vehicle have closed higher across the board in the latest bidding exercise. Premiums for Category A for smaller cars climbed to just under $125,000, while those for larger cars in Category B surged up to just over $126,000. Commercial vehicles are also higher, up some $4,000 to nearly $87,500. Motorcycle premiums are now almost $9,500. Prices for the open category also up. LTA notes that the upcoming car expo is likely to lead to elevated COE prices that may negate discounts offered during the period. Hence, it urges buyers to bid prudently. And still to come, we look at the changes Pyongyang is making when it comes to treating the two Koreas as separate states. Also ahead, we have more on Senior Minister Lee's visit to Malaysia. Stay with us.
6: In Singapore and across the region, every story starts on the ground.
7: So we're expecting a high stakes
8: world that's seeing the global economic growth.
6: From policy to business, we help you understand the changes and their impact.
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13: 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And IHI.
14: Drugs like this are part of the new wave that we are seeing in the drug market.
15: 17-year-old Chinese male smoking weed. He was pronounced dead the same day. But there was no weed in the system.
16: Someone told me, hey, this is similar to weed. It's more intense. After a while, people start overdose.
17: They are calling this the soft drug. It's okay to take them because you won't be able to be caught.
18: That is mushrooming of clandestine labs.
19: मैंने एक लैब में खुद गया बनते हुए देखा एस्ट्रोनॉट जैसा सूट पूरा ऊपर से नीचे सूट फुल कवर.
20: Drug syndicate is very smart. When you come up with a new testing methodology, they will actually design a new one to circumvent.
21: It's that cat and mouse game.
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22: We get to the heart of the matter and take stock of the issues you're invested in with on-the-ground reports and wall-to-wall coverage. 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
0: Welcome back. The US and Iran are reportedly closing in on a deal to end the war. News outlet Axios says that both sides are nearing an agreement on a one-page memo, with Washington expecting a response from Tehran in the next 48 hours. Neither side has officially commented on the report. The 14-point agreement will have Iran commit to a moratorium on nuclear enrichment in return for U.S. lifting sanctions and releasing billions in frozen Iranian funds. Both sides must also lift restrictions on the Strait of Hormuz. U.S. officials cited in the report say progress in these talks have prompted President Donald Trump to pause his day-old Project Freedom mission, aimed at escorting commercial ships out of the waterway. Only three vessels made it through the strait since the operation began on Monday. Iran's Revolutionary Guards Navy says it will ensure safe transit if the U.S. ends its threats and with new procedures in place. In the latest incident, a French shipping firm says one of its vessels was attacked yesterday, resulting in injuries as well as damage to its ship. Earlier, U.S. Secretary of State Marco Rubio said Washington has achieved its objectives in its military campaign against Iran. This despite failing to secure Tehran's enriched uranium. It says combat operations against Iran, dubbed Operation Epic Fury, have concluded. Meanwhile, Mr. Trump has rejected suggestions that China is challenging the White House over Iran, highlighting his, quote, very good relationship with Chinese President Xi Jinping. Iran is said to be on the agenda when the two leaders meet next week in Beijing. China says it will play a greater role in ending hostilities in the Middle East while calling for the reopening of the Strait of Hormuz as the top diplomat Wang Yi meets his Iranian counterpart Abbas Araghchi in Beijing. During the talks, the two sides reaffirmed close ties, with Mr. Araghchi calling China a close friend. Iranian diplomat says Tehran is seeking a fair and comprehensive agreement with Washington. In the Middle East, Singapore and Qatar have reaffirmed the importance of free transit through the Strait of Hormuz in line with international laws. They say it's critical. Singapore's Foreign Affairs Minister Vivian Balakrishnan said this after talks with Qatari leaders. Both sides agreed on the need for de-escalation in the Middle East conflict and to resolve it through negotiations in good faith. They also discussed strengthening cooperation in economic resilience, defense, and food and energy security. Qatar is the final stop in Dr. Balakrishnan's working visit to four Gulf states, where he reaffirmed Singapore's long-standing ties with partners in the region. He also exchanged views on regional developments, including the ongoing Middle East conflict, and discussed cooperation between ASEAN and the Gulf Cooperation Council.
1: They welcomed our reaffirmation, our standing in solidarity with the Gulf Arab countries. And as I said, we've got a full agenda, not just during the crisis, but beyond the crisis as well. It was good and warm reception, and I can say with real certainty, these are good friends, steadfast partners, and there's so much that we can do together.
0: Singapore Prime Minister Lawrence Wong is attending the ASEAN summit in the Philippine city of Cebu on Friday. This year's meeting focuses on navigating global challenges with unity and cohesion. The agenda for ASEAN leaders also includes strengthening the region's trade, energy and food security. They will also look at accelerating ASEAN's green energy transition amid disruptions from the Middle East conflict. The leaders are expected to discuss closer collaboration with external partners on shared priorities and regional stability. Mr. Wong will also hold bilateral meetings on the sidelines of the summit. CNA's Leong Wai Kit has more on the summit.
2: The crisis, urgent. The impact from the ongoing Middle East conflict, real. Efforts to resolve them, still uncertain. ASEAN leaders are likely to continue efforts to help mitigate the latest crisis in the Middle East. The bloc has made its stance clear. It must be resolved diplomatically and peacefully.
10: What makes it harder is the uncertainty coming from Washington.
3: After all, it is Washington and the Trump administration that is also driving what's happening in the Middle East quite clearly. And I think the concern is that US messaging is shifting on and off, blowing hot and cold. Markets are getting nervous because of this, and governments are becoming more cautious.
2: What can be certain, though, is that ASEAN can take steps within its control to manage the impact on its member states. Dr. Graham says the region's governments are already doing their best to ensure everyday life isn't disrupted.
3: In terms of the economic, social and political pillars, is to make sure that it is more self-sufficiency, meaning that Southeast Asian countries can depend on one another and lean on one another to supply those things that our various societies here within this region depend on.
2: The bloc can also lean on its network of partners, including the Gulf Cooperation Council, or GCC. Last year, former ASEAN chair Malaysia moved to deepen ties with the Gulf countries, which experts say can support the bloc in meaningful ways, including in energy security.
4: Some countries in the GCC, like Oman, for example, they have actually procured defense items from Singapore. You know, they procured the ships, the Al-Ufuq class patrol vessels. I think now Singapore is also helping to build the vessel that is going to be operated by the UAE. So I think these are all concrete steps that are being taken. So I think for ASEAN, the advantage is in the diversification. This cooperation will diversify our energy sources, our diplomatic channels, and also, as proven with all these defense contracts, our strategic relationships.
10: As ASEAN chair, the Philippines has tightened the leaders' agenda in Cebu, zooming in on what's most crucial at this time: fuel supplies, food prices, and migrant workers. Experts say one outcome they're looking out for, on top of joint statements to show the bloc's unity, is what practical steps ASEAN plans to take to cushion economic shocks, protect maritime traffic, and manage escalation. Leung Wai Kit, CNA.
0: North Korea has reportedly removed all references to reunification with the South in its constitution, the revision underscoring Pyongyang's push to treat the two Koreas as separate states. The amendment also cements leader Kim Jong-un's grip over the regime, expanding his authority over nuclear arms use. Mr. Kim had, in a previous address, described the South as the most hostile state. CNA senior correspondent Lim Yung-suk has more.
21: Many analysts here are saying that it seems like North Korea has carried out one of its most significant constitutional revisions in recent years. And if you look at the revisions, the key shift is really political, because it now reflects a move away from this long-standing goal of reunification with South Korea. Now, for decades, since the end of the Korean War in 1953, North Korea's official line described the Korean Peninsula as one nation that was temporarily divided, with reunification as the ultimate goal, the objective. But now this revised constitution is framing to look as if, you know, it's treating North and South Korea as two separate states in practice, rather than a single divided nation. And remember, the two Koreas, they were divided by an armistice that was, you know, technically divided, but there's been no peace treaty, and so it's always seen as one country, except it was divided between South and North Korea. So many analysts here also noting that North Korea has reinforced its nuclear position too, describing North Korea as a nuclear-armed state now, and reaffirming the centralized control of its nuclear forces being under its leader, Kim Jong-un. Now, also many experts are saying they're looking into the language of this, and they think, you know, now it's less about this ideology, but more about how North Korea is going to be defined as a state, and how South Korea is also going to be defined under the North Korean eyes.
0: Singapore Senior Minister Lee Hsien Loong and Pahang Chief Minister Wan Rosli Wan Ismail have reaffirmed their country's strong bilateral ties. Alif Amcha has more from Kuantan, one of the stops on Mr. Lee's five-day visit to Malaysia.
24: A firm, friendly handshake between Senior Minister Lee Hsien Loong and Pahang Chief Minister Wan Rosli Wan Ismail, a reflection of the close ties shared between Singapore and the Malaysian state. In their first meeting, the two leaders discussed ways to strengthen links. Later, he was also hosted to lunch by Pahang royals. Mr. Lee then paid a visit to the Sultan Abu Bakar Museum, which showcases artifacts that tell stories of the state's rich history. The day's proceedings wrap up as Assembly's visit to Pahang. He'll next travel to Terengganu, where he'll meet Chief Minister Ahmad Samsuri Mokhtar and other state leaders. The last Singapore political office holder to visit the Malaysian state was then Second Minister for Education and Foreign Affairs Maliki Osman in 2023. Alif Amshah, CNA, Pahang.
0: Social and Family Development Minister Masagos Zulkifli is on a five-day working visit in Switzerland. He will speak at the St. Gallen Symposium, an annual conference that brings together global leaders across different sectors. Earlier today, Mr. Masagos met students from Singapore and St. Gallen in a dialogue session as part of a bilateral exchange. He is also expected to meet other ASEAN leaders who are in town for the conference. A space for rest and observation at the Venice Biennale. That's what the Singapore Pavilion is offering with its exhibition titled A Pause, filled with photographs and videos and a space that reconfigured to focus on day-to-day actions like sitting, waiting and watching. And joining us tonight to share more is artist Amanda Heng and Singapore Art Museum curator Celine Yap. Well, we'll start with you, Amanda. Tell us more about your artwork in this showcase. Why is it titled A Pause?
5: Well, A Pause offers a kind of open space, and it is also an open invitation to the visitors who come into the space. And visitors can find their own way of, engaging with the space, feeling either they're just wandering there or, feeling like sitting down, watching video or checking out the photography. The whole idea is to engage, for them to engage with the space at their own comfort, in their own comfort. Yeah.
0: Now, Amanda, your work has been described as an ongoing dialogue between art and life. How would this take shape in Venice?
5: Yes, I don't separate my art from life. Yeah, the focus is often on the body and the everyday experience. Yeah, and with this work, A Pause, it is a kind of open space to engage viewers, also examining the issues of resting. I think this resting issues has been with us, and the body kind of move inward to look at, the other resources, like stillness, to help us renew ourselves. These are often very insignificant, moment that we often kind of ignore. Yeah. So this work kind of, try to help reconnect within our body, and then encouraging the viewers to take a pause, stop for a while, and then give themselves the moment to themselves, and then engage with the space in their own comfort.
0: Now, Celine, let's bring you into the conversation. Both of you have actually worked together previously. How are you drawing on past experiences for this showcase, and how will it be different from past collaborations?
6: We've worked together before on a few occasions before Venice. And what I've learned from those experiences is that Amanda's practice requires a particular kind of patience and trust. She works through doing testing things in the space, adjusting in response to what she finds. So my role as a curator here isn't to impose a curatorial vision for Amanda, but to create conditions where her method can find their own space to unfold. So for Venice, I think that meant spending a lot of time in conversation early on, sharing research with her, talking through what rest means with our Venetian participants who are featured in the video work, and maybe understanding how her earlier works may connect to this inquiry of a pause, right? Then when we got to the space in Venice, we worked on site to determine things like the design of the pavilion and how the artworks should be placed, or how a visitor would move through the space. So this kind of responsiveness is something that we've been building through our past experiences working together. And so in that sense, the work kind of reveals itself through the process.
0: Celine, from your point of view, what are some of the curatorial opportunities and challenges in presenting an artist who's closely associated with performance art?
6: The opportunity, I feel, is probably that Amanda's practice has always been grounded in very everyday activities. So even if it's performance art that she'd done before, the gestures include just simple everyday gestures like walking, sharing tea, picking bean sprouts. These gestures are immediately recognizable or relatable. So you don't need specialized art knowledge to understand what it means to for this time around to rest or to feel tired, right? So the work starts from something that's familiar to everyone. I think what the challenge here in Venice is really to translate 4 decades of Amanda's very rich practice into a single presentation. So, you know, Amanda has worked across many different mediums like drawing, photography, performance, video. And in that sense, the boundaries between media has collapsed in her practice as well. And so for Venice, it was important to show that range while creating an experience for viewers that didn't feel overwhelming as well.
0: And a question for both of you, maybe Amanda first. How, very quickly, before we go, what do you hope that audience will take away from the exhibition and your work?
5: Yeah, I think the work actually offer a different way of living. Well, you know, focusing on the very insignificant moment in life. And I think they can be very powerful and meaningful as well. Yeah, so that, I mean, nowadays the contemporary world is very hectic, competitive, and even violent now, yeah. And I feel that we offer a choice in life.
0: And Celine, what do you hope that the visitors will take away from the exhibition?
6: I hope visitors can leave with a different sense of what rest can be. I think we often think about rest as a form of withdrawal or as an unproductive time, but Amanda's work at the pavilion shows us that pause is where we find the resources to continue and to sustain ourselves, and that pavilion really creates conditions for that. So as Amanda was saying, you, visitors can sit or lie down or watch or spend time within the space, and these kinds of small decisions about where to pause and how long to stay may seem quite ordinary or unremarkable even, but they're actually quite profound.
0: Well, Celine and Amanda, thank you so much for sharing with us about the exhibition. And that was artist Amanda Heng and Singapore Art Museum curator Celine Yap. Thank you. And still to come, not your usual beachgoer, a croc spotted off Sentosa. Details after the break.
7: After 3 decades of stagnation, Japan's economy is showing signs of life.
8: After Takayuki-san became prime minister, stock prices started to go up and up.
7: Is Japan finally headed for a new era of growth?
11: The government has to provide some fiscal stimulus to the economy, increasing government spending or reducing taxes.
7: Or is this a false dawn? Japan's economic turnaround. Insight, Thursday on CNA.
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9: Geopolitics, the road to the American dream, and drugs. The rules are rewritten this May. As global tensions rise and energy prices surge, China accelerates its push for energy independence, going big on nuclear and renewables. But in a volatile world, how will China expand its global influence when titans clash? China and the Iran war. The Emmy-nominated series returns. Wei Du reconnects with Chinese migrants now living in a very different America. What remains of their American dream? Walk the line. Ice Nation. More dangerous and engineered to evade the law, new psychoactive substances have left global regulators scrambling to keep pace.
29: There may be variants out there that still go undetected.
9: Uncover the shadowy world of drugs 2.0. This May on CNA.
1: Johor City Gate, actually a Thanksgiving procession, praying for prosperity.
14: We need to tie firmly to make sure the God can go out and come back safely.
15: In Penang, there will be performance of the big flag.
16: 比较难训练的是旗放在我们的脚，贴贴自己的嘴巴，从嘴巴丢上去头那边。
17: For Singapore, the floats since day one have been part of the Chin Kai Parade.
18: We have the fluffy teddy bear, we have a Game Boy and a Dragon Playground.
19: In 2025, 槟城、新加坡还有柔佛古庙游神的主办单位呢申遗。
20: With UNESCO recognition, we hope Chin Kai will go on generation to generation.

0: The Singapore government has completed the salary review of political office holders, but says it will hold off on the next steps. Earlier this year, an independent committee was convened to review the political salary framework, which was first established in 2012. Coordinating Minister for Public Services, Chan Chun Sing, says the ongoing Middle East conflict is creating major economic uncertainties and clouding Singapore's outlook. He says the government will wait for a clearer picture of the impact before releasing the committee's report, along with its response at an appropriate time. The chance of a heatwave occurring in Singapore is low for the remainder of the hot season, which ends this month. The senior Minister of State for Sustainability and the Environment gave this assurance after Malaysia and Thailand were hit by extreme heat recently. Bangkok recorded heat index levels exceeding 50 degrees Celsius, and residents were urged to avoid outdoor activities.
1: A heat wave is declared when the daily maximum temperature averaged across all weather stations is at least 35 degrees Celsius for three consecutive days, and the average daily mean temperature throughout the period is at least 29 degrees. Based on the weather outlook, the chance of a heat wave occurring in Singapore during the remainder of the 2026 hot season, which ends in May, is low.
0: Mr. Puthucheary also says Singapore's existing heat advisory system remains sufficiently robust following its last update in 2023. Still, he recognizes the need to continually adapt the country's heat resilience strategies. He says the Heat Resilience Policy Office will address this concern. Minister of State for Trade and Industry Gan Xiaohuang says Singapore will continue studying the need for distributed energy resources to boost energy resilience. She says measures such as microgrids pose challenges like higher costs and issues with reliability. She was responding to calls by nominated MP Azhar Othman to install microgrids and battery systems in towns.
2: We welcome partnerships with the industry on innovative new solutions that can be applied in Singapore, be it on microgrids or other aspects of grid planning, development and operations. Last year, EMA launched the Energy Grid 3.0 grant call. Research consortia were invited to submit proposals aimed at enhancing grid planning and operations capabilities, as well as solutions to manage new needs such as inertia. EMA will publish the results of the grant call soon.
0: Ms. Gan also saying there will be more distributed energy resources, such as rooftop solar panels and battery energy storage systems. Singapore's electricity demand is expected to rise significantly with the growth of data centers and electric vehicles. Tributes are pouring in for former PAP MP Ong Ah Hing, who died on Tuesday. He was 84. The three-term MP was elected to represent the then Nee Soon Central in 1997. He retired from politics in 2011. He was fondly known as Kopitiam MP or Coffee Shop MP for his ease of mixing with residents over coffee. Mr. Ong joined the ruling party in 1964 and served in many grassroots roles. The unionist was once also a branch secretary in Tanjung Pagar under founding Prime Minister Lee Kuan Yew. In a tribute on social media, Home Affairs Minister K. Shanmugam says Mr. Ong was someone who embodied the quad ethic of service that underpins Singapore's labour movement and grassroots work. Mayor of Northwest District Alex Yam also says Mr. Ong championed the welfare of transport workers and the dignity of labour, always grounded in the belief that Singapore's progress must include the men and women who keep the country moving. In his tribute on social media, Prime Minister Lawrence Wong says Mr. Ong was steadfast in his convictions and fought for what he believed in. He says Mr. Ong spoke up tirelessly for workers and ordinary Singaporeans, always grounded in the concerns of the people he served. Mr. Wong also says Mr. Ong leaves behind a legacy of service and dedication. A two-day multi-agency counter-terrorism exercise has concluded, part of ongoing efforts to test and validate Singapore's response to terrorist threats. Exercise Nexus Resolve was conducted by the Singapore Police and the Singapore Armed Forces at the Home Team Tactical Centre and at Changi Airport. Teams were activated to respond to a range of simulated high-threat incidents, such as armed attacks at public spaces, hostage situations, aircraft hijacking, and the detection of improvised explosive devices. More than 1,000 personnel, as well as key aviation stakeholders, were involved.
3: Exercise Nexus Resolve underscores the importance of close coordination between the SAF and our home team partners. The SAF Special Operations Task Force remains highly trained and ready 24/7 to respond to complex terrorist threats, including hostage situations, with precise, controlled, and deliberate interventions under high-risk environments.
0: And before we go, a quick note that water activities at Sentosa's three main beaches have been suspended until further notice. This is after a crocodile was spotted in the waters off Sentosa Cove. It's the second such sighting in the area this year, with one just a week ago in the waters off Keppel Bay. Search operations are currently underway, and patrols across the beachfront areas at Siloso, Palawan and Tanjung have also been stepped up. The public in the area are advised to comply with safety signages at beaches and continue to remain open. That's Singapore Tonight. Don't forget headlines anytime at cna.asia. Plus, we're on Facebook and YouTube. Good night.

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8: 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We have five games. Here's Buzzword, where you form as many words as you can using the given letters. All words have to include the center letter. Make it extra fun by inviting a friend to a challenge. Over at Guessword, you have six chances to uncover the hidden word, using the color feedback to see if you place the letters correctly. In Mini Crossword and Mini Sudoku, challenge yourself by completing them in the shortest time possible. Feeling stuck? You can always play with a friend or ask for help. We also have an all-time favorite, Word Search. There's only one rule: drag from the first to the last letter in any direction, including backwards and diagonally. Here's the fun part. When you sign in, you can build streaks when you play daily, earn badges, and even if you miss a day, you can use a freeze to save your streak. Have fun!

0: 60 years ago, Singapore sowed the seeds for a garden city. Over the years, it blossomed into a symbol of the nation's values and aspirations.
1: When they come into the airport, especially investors, they will pass by greenery, which means maintenance. So without having to tell anything to the CEO, I knew that he would understand that when I say we will deliver, he knows that we can deliver.
0: Today, the greening journey continues as Singaporeans chart the course in brave new ways. Some battle invasive species.
2: There is no point trying to grow a million trees when the saplings are attacked.
0: Others conserve natural treasures.
3: I wonder why our palms don't grow that tall.
0: And these horticulturists search for new plants in Latin America, just as their predecessors did at the dawn of the Garden City movement.
4: We are carrying the proud tradition of trying to push the boundaries and see what else we can bring back to Singapore.

0: Singapore's Gardens by the Bay is home to a diverse collection of plants. 1.5 million of them, curated from almost every continent in the world. It's also a sanctuary for thousands of mature trees, saved and transplanted here when their former sites were redeveloped. Some have unusual features and are subjects of study in a vast natural classroom.
1: And this flower is very unusual. Do you notice? Fruits and flowers go from a trunk, but in normal plants, flowers grow from branches.
0: Every tree is unique, even amongst its species. Clarice Shear's job is to discover the needs of each individual tree. She's an arborist, a tree doctor, one of over 600 in the country.
2: Trees can talk, so I connect with them, not only through their physical form, but by instinct. Like a doctor, I take care of the trees and their well-being in the gardens. To nurture the trees and see them grow well makes my career deeply rewarding. I'm going up to check the canopy for an aerial inspection. I'm looking out for branches, dead branches, and then branches with conditions of concern. So sometimes at the ground level, you may not be able to see all this condition of concern. That's why for taller trees, we may climb to inspect them.
0: Soon, Clarice will scale even higher heights in her career. She's been handed a special assignment.
2: So, CEO, this is our proposed plant exploration trip to Latin America. In this part, they actually have a diverse range of native and non-native trees, some which include...
0: In a month's time, Clarice will be leading a team of horticulturists from Gardens by the Bay on an expedition to Latin America. The trip is inspired by similar visits to the region made by the country's pioneer generation of horticulturists. In the 1960s, Singapore scaled up the planting of trees. These included plants like rain trees that were brought in from Latin America by the former British colonial government. Singapore's greening pioneers were looking for more trees that could provide shade and cool down temperatures. This led them back to Latin America, which had a vast collection of tropical plants that could possibly adapt to local climates. Over time, these Latin American plants became naturalized, and generations of Singaporeans have grown to love them. Six decades on, a new generation of horticulturists will trace the footsteps of their predecessors. They will be hitting Costa Rica, Ecuador, Brazil, and Argentina.
2: So, CEO, may I have your permission to proceed with this?
3: I myself am looking forward to it. I wrote to the good minister and he has commented that this will be a very meaningful way to honour our founding generations who travel miles to go to these places. So, let's proceed.
0: While the expedition may be rooted in the past, it's also about looking ahead. Clarice has been assigned to source new trees from Latin America. She'll be bringing them back for future generations of Singaporeans to enjoy.
2: Landscaping with plants is like doing a painting. It's not only about planting one tree on its own, but using a variety of trees and plants which complement each other.
0: To realize this painting, Clarice and her team will be searching Latin America for plants that have interesting features, can support biodiversity, and are resistant to the effects of climate change. These include tougher versions of trees from Singapore's past that were affected by threats like disease, as well as other plants that would evoke a sense of nostalgia among Singaporeans. The new trees from Latin America will be planted here at Bay East Garden. Situated opposite the main gardens, it was originally developed as a venue for water sports events. By 2027, it will be reimagined as a new garden. It will have at its center the Founders Memorial. The memorial will be surrounded by lush greenery, specially curated to pay homage to Singapore's greening story. A story which began 60 years ago in 1963 when Lee Kuan Yew planted the mumpat, a native tree at Farrer Circus. This marked the launch of a nationwide planting campaign.
4: When the independent Singapore government was formed, what you had was a forested, for the most part, rural area, but the urban landscape was quite barren. There was a lot of concrete. And so there was a desire to introduce trees and plants for a number of reasons. One, it makes it more livable environment. It is also based on policies and ideas developed in England in the 1930s and 30s and 40s called the Garden City, in which if you put people within green spaces, they will have better mental attitudes toward the larger society, they will be more productive, and so it's to create a more livable urban landscape.
0: Over the past 60 years, the number of trees has grown to more than 7 million. Today, a grove of mumpat trees stand proudly over Farrer Circus. Brian Yeo, an arborist with the National Parks Board, traces the roots of Singapore's greening movement back to this historic spot.
5: Our founding Prime Minister, Mr. Lee Kuan Yew, planted the mumpat tree at this Farrer Circus to kickstart the nationwide greening campaign to soften the harshness of urbanization. When I visited the spot, I felt proud and inspired as we have gone through 60 years of greening, and it's very educational for the younger generation to learn how we get to where we are.
0: Brian is helping to plot the next chapter of Singapore's greening story. From a garden city, the country is transforming into a city in nature. With different natural habitats across the island connected to form a vast ecological corridor. Brian and his colleagues are helping realize this through the way they curate and maintain Singapore's streetscapes. This includes injecting a dash of color to lift spirits.
5: Flowering trees are my favorite. In fact, seeing colorful trees in my daily work is just perfect. It adds vibrancy to my work. And it's even more fulfilling when residents come up to us and show appreciation, compliment on our efforts in greening up the streetscape with colourful trees and shrubs.
0: The country's 60-year-old greening story is evolving. And government gardeners aren't the only characters. Residents, too, are playing their part in safeguarding the country's rich natural heritage. Gardening enthusiast Irene Nu believes conservation begins with first learning to identify and appreciate the flora and fauna around their neighborhoods. It was by accident that she became guardian to a priceless natural treasure.
1: Unbeknown to us, when we planted it more than 33 years ago, we didn't know it was a tembusu. I had a sapling that's about this height, yeah. So when a plant in that spot died of a fertilizer overdose, used this sapling as a replacement plant. When we entered our garden for the first time in a gardening contest organized by the National Parks Board, one of them spotted and said, "Wow, you have a tembusu tree. Tembusu tree is a heritage tree." And another one said, "Do you know it's a protected tree? And even if it's growing in your own property, you are not allowed to chop it down." If we ever have to move out of this house, I hope the new owner will continue to care and protect it. Knowing that this is a heritage tree, it beholds us to take care of it. Our tembusu tree has put deep roots, you know, in our garden, spanning over 30 years, and it has a very special place here.
0: As it turns out, Irene's tembusu is 2 meters short of the 5-meter trunk circumference to qualify as a heritage tree. The tree must also have some cultural or historical value. Anyone can submit a nomination for a heritage tree. The scheme was introduced in 2001 to inculcate a sense of stewardship in protecting Singapore's mature trees. This other tembusu at the Singapore Botanic Gardens is almost 200 years old and one of the most famous heritage trees in the city. Clarissa's passion for conservation stems from a deep-rooted connection with another iconic tree. The Tababuya rosea, a common roadside tree in Singapore. Its resemblance to Japan's famous flowering tree has earned it the nickname Singapore Sakura.
2: When I was young, I had a beautiful Tababuya rosea just outside my balcony. When it bloomed, the canopy of the tree against the sky was like a piece of art, which was an inspiration and beauty to me. When the flowers fell onto the grass, it covered the whole carpet of grass with pink. Many years later, the area which I was staying at was affected by development, and I was very sad because the tree was eventually removed. That ignited my passion for greenery.
0: Clarissa's passion will inspire her in Latin America. There, she'll examine the Tababuya rosea and other trees Singapore had sourced from the region in their natural habitats.

0: to like, oh God, I home.
1: Drugs like this are part of the new wave that we are seeing in the drug market.
2: 17-year-old Chinese male smoking weed. He was pronounced dead the same day. But there was no weed in the system.
3: Somehow told me, hey, this is similar to weed. It's more intense. After a while, people start overdose.
4: They are calling this the soft drug. It's okay to take them because you won't be able to be caught.
5: That is mushrooming of clandestine labs.
6: मैंने लैब में खुद गया बनते हुए देखा एस्ट्रोनॉट जैसा सूट पूरा ऊपर से नीचे सूट फुल कवर.
7: Drug syndicate is very smart. When you come up with a new testing methodology, they will actually design a new one to circumvent.
8: It's that cat and mouse game.
9: Tens of thousands of Chinese citizens risked everything to reach America.
10: China, line! Take the line!
9: But now the U.S. is a very different place.
11: In terms of border crossings, they're at zero.
12: Out! You gotta move.
9: My name is Wei Du. I'm revisiting the Chinese migrants building fragile new lives in America.
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9: And discovering a country at war with itself over who the American dream belongs to.
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9: Walk the line, Ice Nation, Thursday to Friday on CNA.
18: Nestled in the center of Central America lies one of the most biodiverse countries in the world. Costa Rica is home to about 500,000 species of flora and fauna, more than 5% of the world's biodiversity. The Gardens by the Bay team have arrived at Wilson Botanical Gardens, the first pit stop in that Latin American expedition.
19: So here you see the gardening sample on that side.
20: Yeah, so that the water is retained there.
18: Clarice and her colleagues were led here by historical documents in the Singapore Botanic Gardens. According to these documents, Singapore's National Garden had a seed exchange with Wilson in the 1980s.
21: These are the records.
22: You can recognize that name here, Singapore Botanical Garden, and these are the species that were donated from.
23: Among all these, you have different countries, but here we found a record of Singapore.
22: Singaporean.
18: The records from the Wilson Botanical Gardens archives confirm the exchanges did indeed happen on 28th April 1981. It also shows the type of plants that Singapore contributed. Most are palm species, native for Southeast Asia.
24: We hear many stories by our previous colleagues. They actually went to a lot of places to collect seeds. Some of them become our roadside trees. For us to actually hear about these stories and coming to a place with a younger group of officers, when they open the book, the plant are registered, when they actually see the word Singapore, a group of Singaporeans actually travel afar to come to a place like this, make me feel very humble.
25: Yes,
26: so very educational for the officers to see firsthand the specimen. Thank you so much.
18: In the early stages of Singapore's greening journey, horticulturists ventured to remote places. They overcame tough terrain and differences in language and culture. In navigating this strange environment while seeking out new plants, they demonstrated courage and resolve. It's in this same spirit of exploration that Clarice and her team are visiting Costa Rica today.

0: this was one of the pumps which Singapore gave to this botanic garden.
1: That's right.
0: Oh, yeah. Wow. Something different is like there's a lot of lichens and mosses which are growing on the stem. I don't see this in Singapore. Mm-hmm.
2: The palms from Singapore have thrived, despite the much higher altitude here. One in particular, the lipstick palm, evokes memories of home.
0: Wow, this is an iconic palm in Singapore too. Seeing the palms all the way in the other part of the world, in Costa Rica, thriving well, evoked a sense of pride.
3: The history and conservation issues behind that. Right now it's not good.
4: Thank you so much for coming here and signing me.
2: With this visit, the Gardens by the Bay team plants the seeds for future collaborations and exchanges between two botanical institutions from opposite corners of the world. Over the past 60 years, such partnerships have brought numerous benefits to Singapore's greening scene. One institution that has been at the forefront of these exchanges is the Singapore Botanic Gardens. It's one of only three botanic gardens in the world to have been conferred World Heritage status.
5: Here in the Botanic Gardens, we have plant exchanges with botanic gardens all over the world. It involves training and where there's capacity building and where knowledge can be shared in terms of how plants are grown. Another aspect that we have is staff exchanges, and it's not just staff from Singapore Botanic Gardens going overseas for capacity building. It's also about having other overseas staff from their Botanic Gardens coming in to learn how we do things.
2: In an era where the world's biodiversity is constantly threatened by climate change, plant exchanges between botanic gardens around the world have become even more relevant. The aim is to increase the survivability of different species by helping spread their biological footprint across different parts of the world.
5: We are able to, in that way, conserve and have all the eggs spread out across different baskets around the world. I think in this era of climate change, it is especially important to continue with plant exchanges between botanic gardens, where we're able to accumulate a large stockpile of these rare and endangered plants from different countries that they can then be introduced back into the wild, especially when they are getting more depleted.
2: Gardens by the Bay shares this vision. They believe that conservation stems from conversation. One venue where these conversations typically take place is inside the garden's cloud forest. This temperature-controlled conservatory features an artificial waterfall mountain decked with some of the world's most exotic plant species. Here, visitors learn not only where these plants come from, but also the threats that confront these real-life ecosystems.
6: In the actual cloud forest, temperature may vary, depends on the weather condition. Right? So when the temperature goes too high, the water vapor evaporates. So do you think the plants in the cloud forest can survive well? No.
2: Meanwhile, in Costa Rica, Clarice and her colleagues are visiting a real cloud forest in the mountains. They are seeking to gain insights which they can apply back at Gardens by the Bay. Biologist Dr. Evelyn Lynette leads the conservation efforts here.
7: This is a very unusual fern. Very good for managing water when it's too little. It collects droplets.
8: Tropical cloud forest is a vast living classroom with a wealth of lessons to be learned here. It soaks up carbon. So it's all here. If we cut it, our ability to fight climate change is lessened by a big chunk. Between the biodiversity, the carbon, and all the unknown richness here, biological richness, it's worth saving.
2: These unique species thrive well in cool temperatures and places with high humidity. Conditions that horticulturist Lee Xiao Yi has sought to create in Singapore's Cloud Forest Dome. Seeing how the artificial habitat she and her team have created back home closely mirrors the real deal assures her that they are on the right track.
1: Recently, we have discovered some of the plants which we didn't plant growing inside the Cloud Forest Conservatory. And mainly it's because of the high humidity and also of the waterfall. It is very encouraging for us to know that we have provided the right condition for the plants to thrive. Being here for the first time, my feeling is so surreal because I usually have seen Cloud Forest is only in pictures or on books. I'm inspired to plant more plant collections to mirror the natural habitat of the real Cloud Forest.
2: After 2 days in the mountains, the Gardens by the Bay team hit the suburbs. They visit La Sabana Metropolitan Park in San Jose, the nation's capital. After housing an airport for about 40 years, the land was redeveloped. Today, it's known as the Green Lungs of San Jose. It's the perfect place for Clarice to examine up close native trees she has shortlisted for Bay East Garden.
0: One of which is the Terminalia oblonga, which is known as the Sua here. This tree has a peeling bark, which gives it an interesting texture. It also has an emergent crown because it can go up to 35 meters, which provides a good resting spot for the birds and wildlife.
2: Clarice and her team are following the footsteps of their pioneers and forging new frontiers in Singapore's greening journey. Will they have the same grit and gumption that brought their predecessors here in the past?

0: in a world filled with information.
1: But in reality, the stories played out very differently.
0: The goal here is clear.
1: That's where the risk lies.
0: We dive deeper for what it means and why it matters to you.
2: After 3 decades of stagnation, Japan's economy is showing signs of life.
3: After Takashi-san became Prime Minister, stock prices started to go up and up.
2: Is Japan finally headed for a new era of growth?
4: The government has to provide some fiscal stimulus to the economy, increasing government spending or reducing taxes.
2: Or is this a false dawn? Japan's economic turnaround. Insight, Thursday on CNA.
5: As a global energy crisis deepens, China doubles down on its plan for clean, limitless energy. Dubbed the Artificial Sun, scientists hope to crack the code on nuclear fusion. China green tech exports surge, but other sectors face headwinds.
6: Exports are the key growth driver the past couple of years. And if the rest of the world is suffering, the scope for China to continue to export its way to growth is limited.
5: Can China play the role of peacemaker in the Iran crisis?
7: Typically, China has economic leverage over countries that act like normal, rational economic countries. Iran's not like this.
5: Watch When Titans Clash on demand at cna.asia.

0: This rubber tree has weathered many storms. It's the last vestige of a rubber plantation that was cleared in the 1940s. Today, 73-year-old Muhammad Amin, who used to stay in a village here, is visiting with his granddaughters. He tells them how the former plantation served as his childhood playground.
1: You mean your great-great-man 1930 they plant until today? So when 1930 until today, almost 90 years, going to be 100 years already. I wandering play run here and there, collect the, you know, the rubber sheet, the ones, and play each other with the rubber sheet. We rub on the ground, it become hot, and then touch on the people's body. That's how we spend our time at that time.
0: Today, the century-old rubber tree stands in front of a mosque. Amin tells his grandkids that a series of failed attempts to bring down the tree called for spiritual intervention.
1: They call all the mediums and then come and pray, find out actually we cannot, why we cannot cut the tree. Then from there we know, they said they got Datuk here. So the Datuk want us to leave one tree for them because they got a lot of trees for your shop.
0: But one man's sacred tree could easily be another man's weed. Rubber is notoriously known as an invasive species. Such plants spread aggressively and have the potential to harm natural habitats as well as the native flora and fauna living in them. In the early 1900s, when Singapore was under British colonial rule, rubber was widely planted across the island as a cash crop. Henry Ridley, who was then the director of the Botanic Gardens, led this planting campaign. This helped transform the region into a hub for latex production.
2: Now, what this meant was you had a plant that was important for the Industrial Revolution, for the industrial economy, and this made it extremely valuable. And so when he domesticated this plant, it's a continuation of the same policy of plantations, which is simplification of the landscape. You only grow, theoretically, one species on a plot of land, instead of having thousands of different species leading to increased biodiversity and health of the biome.
0: Today, rubber is no longer a threat. But the war against invasives is still far from over. Over the past few years, retired diplomat Joseph Koh has been leading a campaign against Dioscorea sansevieriensis, more commonly known as Zanzibar yam or the Batman plant. In recent years, it has been growing aggressively in Singapore's nature parks.
3: We need to remove those on the surface, because if you don't remove them, you see they will spread like this. You can see this spreading.
0: Dioscorea kills native plants by strangling them or depriving them of sunlight and nutrients. Weeding them out is no walk in the park. But Joseph is supported by a team of volunteers from NParks' Friends of the Park program. It's a ground-led initiative which promotes stewardship and responsible use of Singapore's parks. Their activities range from removing invasive species to planting trees. This to help Singapore meet its target of planting 1 million trees by 2030.
3: What we are trying to do is to make sure that our forest is protected. The ecological integrity of our forest is enhanced so that local biodiversity can be preserved. There is no point trying to grow 1 million trees when the saplings are attacked by the Dioscorea. We need to conserve our biodiversity, so it is the habitat that support the entire spectrum of wildlife, you know, from small insects to spiders to larger mammals to birds and so on. And the integrity of the forest is not preserved, all this will be threatened.
0: Over in Ecuador, the Gardens by the Bay team discovers firsthand how efforts by locals to conserve native trees and restore natural habitats have borne fruit.
4: When we look at trees, right, we are actually not looking at the tree itself, but the microclimate which comes with it. The flowers are really nice. When we saw the trees in Ecuador, we actually saw hummingbirds here, the stingless bees pollinating the flowers on the tree. When the plants do well, wildlife, like the birds, the bees, all comes together with it. They help to pollinate, and that process actually helps the trees and plants to reproduce, which is actually part of what shows a well-maintained garden.
0: Clarice and her colleagues are visiting Equigenera, a local family business that has been supplying orchids and houseplants to Singapore for years. Owner Jose Pepe Portilla shows the team Equigenera's best-kept secret, a secondary forest about 2 kilometers from his nursery, which he has been conserving for the past 3 years. Here, Pepe harvests seeds from native trees growing in the wild, which he then grows in his nursery.
3: So this attracts the hummingbirds. Hummingbirds are very happy with this.
4: Ours are on the trunk, like ours.
0: During the tour, Clarice discovers several species that are distantly related to trees in Singapore.
4: This tree is actually like our cannonball tree.
0: She has decided to bring back a tougher and future-proof version of a popular tree that has been threatened back home.
4: Many Singaporeans have connection with angsanas, including myself. Sad to say, it's actually affected by this disease called Fusarium wilt. So bringing back this new species to Singapore, we hope that you will be more resilient to the disease. We hope that you will be more adaptable to the climate change, such as rising sea levels.
0: From the serene countryside, the team heads to the bustling city of Guayaquil. Here, they visit Malecon 2000, a waterfront park flanked by the city center. It offers some inspiration for the Gardens by the Bay team as they plan for their new extension.
5: I've seen how people come to enjoy the space. Like an urban oasis in downtown, the parallel I can draw from the Malecon to Bay East Garden is how they're both waterfront gardens, away from the maddening crowd. And in terms of the Bay East Garden, we intend to have water bodies across the garden that is not just purely aesthetic, but something that we can enjoy and interact with.
0: Clarice will be returning to Gardens by the Bay with more than just inspiration. She'll be bringing back some of the tree species found in Malecon.
4: In sourcing for trees for our gardens, we are looking out for trees which provide shade. All have unique features. Here is a Ceiba tragacanthia, which is actually similar to the kapok trees in Singapore. These trees have very pronounced buttresses and a beautiful green trunk. It reminds me of the incredible hawk in the Marvel series.
0: But before bringing this superhero-looking tree back to Singapore, the team needs to ensure it doesn't end back to Singapore. The team needs to ensure it doesn't end up becoming the villain of the country's greening story.
6: A lot of the trees and shrubs that we bring in follow a strict quarantine regime where they are left in a quarantine area for at least 2 weeks to ensure that unwanted pests and diseases are dealt with, fumigated, before they are actually planted on the ground.
3: For some of the countries, you need to wash the roots.
4: Okay, only some of the countries?
3: Like US.
0: A trip to Equigenera's packing facility inspires confidence.
4: The condition they are subjected to, like the washing of the roots, checking them for pests and diseases, are part of the stringent process, which was very assuring to see, where they actually clean the plants and check for their health before shipping the plants to Singapore. It gives us the assurance that the plants are in good health condition before we receive them in Singapore. So that was actually a good learning process for us.
0: Thank you. team will be bringing over 20 species of trees back from Ecuador. Time will tell if they will thrive in Singapore. But the team's drive to push boundaries and test out new plants reflects the same gumption displayed by their predecessors.
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12: Now these drugs have psychotropic effects, right? So you feel like dissociated, you feel high. That's what you're looking for when you sell street drugs on the streets. So there's this dissociation that you might feel. Might not be yourself. Some people get delusions. And if I'm not sure, like a couple of years back or a couple of months back, there was a case where there was news of a daughter jumped off the building. And the father actually came forth and said, you know, these are the effects of K-POS. Do not take K-POS. You may not know what you're doing. And if it just so happened you're on a high-rise building, you might just fell off the ledge.
13: Johor Chingay is actually a Thanksgiving possession, praying for prosperity.
14: We need to tie firmly to make sure the God can go out and come back safely.
15: In Penang, there will be performance of the big flag.
16: 比较难训练的是旗放在我们的脚，贴贴自己的嘴巴，从嘴巴丢上去头那边。
17: For Singapore, the floats since day one have been part of the Chingay parade.
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19: With UNESCO recognition, we hope Chingay will go on generation to generation.

0: It's all work and no play for Singapore's Gardens by the Bay team as their expedition across Latin America takes them to Brazil. They are visiting the Rio de Janeiro Botanical Gardens. The gardens were set up in 1808 by King John VI of Portugal. His court ruled in exile here when his homeland was conquered by Napoleon. Today, traces of its royal heritage still remain. Clarice and her colleagues receive a regal welcome from Rio's unofficial guard of honor. A contingent of 134 imperial palm trees at the heart of the gardens.
1: I wonder why our palms don't grow that tall.
2: Yeah, that's interesting. Maybe they're not that old.
1: Probably. You planted them in the 18th century?
2: 1800s.
1: Ours probably 1970s.
2: Or 80s. That's much younger.
1: Yeah, so we still have 100 years to go.
2: Yeah.
0: The imperial palm is just one of many plants that Singapore imported from Brazil over the decades. Clarice and her team get to examine them up close in Rio's botanical gardens.
1: Seeing these trees in their natural environment provides me valuable insights on how we can actually care for them better in Singapore.
0: The tour offers Clarice an encounter with her favorite tree, the Tababuia rosea. It's native to the region. But this tree is not in the best of shape. It's under attack by an unseen enemy.
1: These cute little ants are the leafcutter ants, which are not so cute in reality. They are actually a known pest in this region because by removing all these leaves, the trees will not be able to photosynthesize. Lucky we don't have them in Singapore.
0: Locals here regard the ants as part of the rich biodiversity in these once exclusive gardens, which were opened to the public in 1822. At the time, the people rejoiced at this gift of having a public garden which everyone could enjoy. And it's something Brazilians continue to cherish today. This innate love for green spaces is something that many Singaporeans can relate to. It's a topic that historian Sean Xia has long been fascinated with. Today, he's on a quest to locate the home of his ancestor, Xia Liang Xia, a well-known merchant and philanthropist. In the 1880s, Xia bought over a villa that once belonged to community leader Hu Ah Kay, more commonly known as Wampo. Originally named Wampo House, it was rechristened as Bendemeer House by Xia.
3: The villa had a beautiful Chinese garden. There were ponds, rockeries and shrubs that were maintained by Chinese gardeners from Guangdong. Wampo opened his garden to the public annually during Chinese New Year. So as he was a charitable and kind person, he wanted the garden to be available to the community.
0: Xia Liang Xia continued this tradition of opening the garden to the public till his death in 1925. Today, a public housing estate stands over where Bendemeer House used to be. But Xia Liang Xia and Hu Ah Kay's legacies live on. Singaporeans today have access to green spaces across the country. Over the past 60 years, the number of parks has grown to about 400. By 2030, every household will be within walking distance to a park.
3: In the past, private gardens were luxuries for the rich and the wealthy, but today they are common green spaces for everyone to enjoy. So they are like community spaces. Bendemeer House has now been demolished and redeveloped. However, if Xia Liang Xia and Wampo were alive today, I think they would be quite happy to know that we have reached this equilibrium between urbanization and having our green spaces.
0: After 2 weeks of traveling, Clarice and company are now in the final leg of their journey. The Argentinian capital of Buenos Aires is known for its well-designed parks and boulevards flanked by majestic trees. Some of them were introduced to Singapore before, like this pink lapacho.
4: But here they try to intermix species and all that.
0: It was planted in Singapore in the past, but is now considered rare. The team is seeking to reintroduce this species, known for its tough, weather-resistant wood, to Bay East Garden.
5: Among the list of registers that we saw where exchanges were found, Argentina is unique in that it lies outside the tropical zone. They were looking for plants outside the comfort zone. They were looking for plants that in temperate areas that can do well. And a good example is my background, the Herianthus. So in this aspect, I think we are carrying the proud tradition of trying to push the boundaries and see what else beyond the usual tropical zone we can bring back to Singapore.
0: Taking a leaf out of their predecessors' books, the team is seeking out new, interesting plants to test out back home.
1: The flowers actually look like tiny swords.
6: Oh, so cute.
1: Yeah.
0: And they're looking beyond the beaten track. This is the Costanera Shore Nature Reserve. It lies over an abandoned infrastructure project. In the 80s, land was reclaimed from the nearby Silver River to build a new administrative center. But these plans were buried by financial setbacks. When construction moved out, nature took over.
7: They've set aside the space to develop a rich nature area next to the city. You see migratory birds coming. It must have quite a rich biodiversity in order for the migratory birds to come. Bay's Garden will have a similar vantage point for us to view the city skyline. We can think about how we can plan for some of the plants and biodiversity to grow a bit more naturally, greater integration between the urban spaces and nature.
0: The team concludes their journey at Vivero Nursery in Lobos, a two-hour drive from Buenos Aires. Here, they place their orders for plants. These include trees with vibrant flowers and interesting bark textures. They mark their choices by tying tape around them. Then, they observe the nursery staff, who prepare the trees for the two-month-long sea journey to Singapore.
1: Purchasing the trees is not like online shopping. That's the reason why we came down to Lobos Nursery. We also managed to see in person how they load and care for the trees to prepare them for the transport. That actually shows us how much effort or minute details they put into transporting the trees for us. Being there physically brought my arboriculture knowledge to another level.
0: The next day, shipping contractors arrive to transport the trees to their new home.
8: Bueno, para nosotros que nuestro lema es nuestro corazón en la tierra, nos llena de felicidad y orgullo que nos hayan elegido y que nuestros árboles que han sido cultivados con mucho amor en 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

0: trip to the four countries in Latin America was very exciting and rewarding. So it brought me back to the past, where I understand how the seed exchanges and plant sourcing trip contributed to the greenery in Singapore. It allows me to treasure the mature trees planted by our forefathers, the precious green spaces which they have created for us.
1: 60 years ago, when our forefathers went to some of these places, with the language and cultural barriers, we asked ourselves, what motivates them to do so? They wanted a better Singapore, a better garden city, which they can showcase. And so for me personally, bringing the younger horticulturalists to this trip and seeing the same love they have, I think I'm very gratified to note that the team did not flinch, just like our forefathers who created space before us did not flinch.
2: 60 years of greening actually comes a long way. And to see the Menpak tree at Farrow Circles, we feel proud and inspired, especially when the younger generation is now all surrounded by greeneries.
3: I believe Singaporeans today actually do see the Garden City, the Green Singapore, as part of our identity. And I do hope that it's something that can persist, that this greenery will continue to flourish and enrich our souls time and time again.

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1: We are in a chaotic moment.
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1: Good evening, I'm Angela Lim in tonight's top stories. The US and Iran are reportedly close to a deal to end their conflict, halting nuclear enrichment for sanctions relief, with Tehran due to respond within 48 hours. China steps up peace efforts, calling for the Strait of Hormuz to reopen during talks with Iran's foreign minister in Beijing. And Pyongyang redefines ties with Seoul, scrapping reunification language in a major constitutional overhaul. India and Vietnam deepen AI and defense ties as Prime Minister Narendra Modi meets President Thalam in New Delhi. Plus, the Iran war and Trump's tariffs casting a shadow over G7 trade ministers' meeting in Paris.

0: Also tonight, the Philippines steps up security, but scales down non-essential activities due to the ongoing energy crunch as Cebu plays host to the 48th ASEAN Summit. Malaysia eyes a seat at the global EV table, leveraging its strength as a leading semiconductor chip exporter and a critical part of the supply chain. And in your Asia business update, reports of the US and Iran nearing a deal to end the war, sending oil prices plunging below $100. Plus, Samsung Electronics joins the trillion-dollar club, riding on an artificial intelligence rally. The US and Iran are reportedly closing in on a deal to end the war. News outlet Axios says both sides are nearing an agreement on a one-page memo, with Washington expecting a response from Tehran in the next 48 hours. US President Donald Trump threatening to resume strikes at a higher intensity if Tehran doesn't agree to the deal. The 14-point agreement will have Iran commit to a moratorium on nuclear enrichment in return for the U.S. lifting sanctions and releasing billions in frozen Iranian funds. Both sides must also lift restrictions on the Strait of Hormuz. U.S. officials cited in the report said progress in these talks prompted Mr. Trump to pause his day-old Project Freedom mission that aimed to escort commercial ships out of the waterway. Only three vessels made it through the strait since the operation began on Monday. Iran's Revolutionary Guards Navy says it'll ensure safe transit if the U.S. ends its threats and with new procedures in place. In the latest incident, a French shipping firm says one of its vessels was attacked yesterday, resulting in injuries and damage to its ship. Earlier, U.S. Secretary of State Marco Rubio said Washington achieved its objectives in its military campaign against Iran. That's despite failing to secure Tehran's enriched uranium. He says combat operations against Iran, dubbed Operation Epic Fury, have concluded. Meanwhile, Mr. Trump has rejected suggestions that China is challenging the White House over Iran, highlighting his, I quote, very good relationship with Chinese President Xi Jinping. Iran is set to be on the agenda when the two leaders meet next week in Beijing. Nick Harper is tracking this story for CNA, and he joins us live from Washington, D.C. Nick, what more can you tell us about this one-page memo to end the war?
1: Well, Angela, we're told that this one-page memorandum of understanding, or MOU, contains 14 points that negotiators have coalesced around over recent weeks. We're told that the US, behind the scenes, has been pushing hard on negotiations, led by Steve Witkoff, the peace envoy, and the US President Donald Trump's son-in-law, Jared Kushner. Now, they have been negotiating indirectly with Iranian officials. Now, included within this memo, we're told there are several points, including Iran agreeing to stopping nuclear enrichment, possibly for a period of 12 to 15 years. Iran also agreeing to never obtain a nuclear weapon. And in return, the US would provide sanctions release to Iran by lifting multiple sanctions that are in place against the country and also releasing billions of frozen Iranian funds. On top of that, both sides would gradually work to reopen the Strait of Hormuz. But really, the next 48 hours, we're told, are key to all of this because the US is hoping that Iran will respond during that period. And if both sides agree to this memo, that would then start a 30-day period of formal negotiations. The plan is that they're then working towards a more formalized agreement. This memo would act as the framework for that full agreement. But despite all of this progress, or at least seeming progress, Donald Trump now has waded in with, once again, another threatening social media post in the last few minutes, posting on social media that if Iran doesn't agree to this new memo, the bombing starts and will be sadly at a much higher level and intensity than it was before. So a usual tactic there from the US president, presenting an option to Iran and coming out with very threatening language on social media.
0: Yeah, and meanwhile, Secretary Rubio is declaring that combat operations are over in Iran. Is he jumping the gun here, given that a peace deal is still nowhere in sight?
1: Well, there seems to be a couple of things at play here. Potentially, the US is signalling to Iran that it will not attack. Therefore, it is negotiating in good faith. And if there's no chance of attack, then perhaps Iran is more willing to come to the table. But of course, the US maintains that leverage in the region. It's kept its military assets, its navy there in position, and it has strengthened its assets and its positions in the region as well. But also on top of that, a Vietnam-era law means that the president can only wage war for 60 days without approval from Congress. And that deadline, the 60 days, came up last week, and that's when we saw the White House formally notifying lawmakers that the conflict had terminated, meaning that no authorization was needed. So I think that's part of the reason we saw the Secretary of State there doubling down on that assertion that military action against Iran was now, in his words, over.
0: Nick, thank you so much for bringing us the latest. That was Nick Harper for CNA, live in Washington, D.C. China says it will play a greater role in ending hostilities in the Middle East while calling for the reopening of the Strait of Hormuz as its top diplomat Wang Yi meets with his Iranian counterpart Abbas Araghchi in Beijing. During the talks, the two sides reaffirmed close ties, with Mr. Araghchi calling China a close friend. The Iranian diplomat says Tehran is seeking a fair and comprehensive agreement with Washington. And CNA's senior correspondent Tan Yuguan delves deeper into key developments from the two leaders' talks.
2: Beijing is now explicitly calling for a comprehensive ceasefire, warning against any return to fighting, and it's signaling it's ready to play a larger diplomatic role in helping create the conditions for peace talks.
3: We believe full-scale war is not acceptable. Restarting war is not acceptable.
2: Alongside those remarks, China is also beginning to signal expectations of Iran, urging it to respond to international calls to restore shipping through the Straits of Hormuz. But overall, the tone remains very measured. China is highlighting the humanitarian and global impact of the war, but still avoiding direct criticism of either the US or Iran. China is also reiterating its position on Iran's nuclear program, saying it supports Iran's right to peaceful nuclear energy while backing dialogue to resolve the issue. And underlying China's position, of course, there's some element of self-interest. China does have alternative oil supplies from Russia, Central Asia and Africa, but a significant share of its imports, still oil imports, still passes through the Strait of Hormuz. So stability there is not just a diplomatic goal, it is directly tied to China's own economic security. From the Iranian side, on the other hand, Tehran says it's serious about diplomacy. It has briefed China on the latest negotiations and including its plans to bring the conflict to an end. At the same time, it is signalling it is prepared to defend itself.
0: Meanwhile, Singapore and Qatar have reaffirmed the importance of free transit through the Strait of Hormuz in line with international laws, calling it critical. Foreign Affairs Minister Vivian Balakrishnan said this after talks with Qatari leaders as part of his four-day working visit to the Middle East. Both sides agreed the need for de-escalation in the Middle East conflict and resolve it through negotiations in good faith. They also discussed strengthening cooperation in economic resilience, defense, and food and energy security. Dr. Balakrishnan's visit was the final stop of his trip to visit four Gulf states. During his meetings with Gulf leaders, he reaffirmed Singapore's long-standing ties with partners in the region. The Singapore minister also exchanged views on regional developments, including the ongoing Middle East conflict, and talked about cooperation between ASEAN and the Gulf Cooperation Council.
4: They welcomed our reaffirmation, our standing in solidarity with the Gulf Arab countries. And as I said, we've got a full agenda, not just during the crisis, but beyond the crisis as well. So it was good and warm reception. And I can, you know, say with real certainty, these are good friends, steadfast partners, and there's so much that we can do together.
0: And still to come, disruptions from the Iran war push up fertilizer prices, threatening rice harvest season. We'll take a look at the potential impact on global food supply. Plus, a global watchdog gives Singapore the highest ranking for its anti-money laundering framework, but flags risks remain. Stay with us.

0: My grandpa was the first one who came to Hong Kong.
1: I'm from Nepal and I live in Lisbon for many years now.
2: I feel that Thai people see me as a part of London. ¡Sawadee!
3: Tengo, porque puedo coger lo bueno de la cultura china y quedármelo, y lo bueno de la cultura española y quedármelo.
4: I can't do anything because I stay in India 10 years.
5: I'm BT.
6: I'm proud of being Filipina and at the same time, I'm proud of what I achieved here in Barcelona.
7: 지금은 인도에서 거의 가족처럼 함께하고 있습니다. 남이 많은가?
1: Things can coexist together, and that's the beauty of Hong Kong as well.
0: When I lead to the Chen Lai, I feel like, oh God, I'm home.
8: After 3 decades of stagnation, Japan's economy is showing signs of life.
9: After Takayuki-san became prime minister, stock prices started to go up and up.
8: Is Japan finally headed for a new era of growth?
10: The government has to provide some fiscal stimulus to the economy, increasing government spending or reducing taxes.
8: Or is this a false dawn? Japan's economic turnaround. Insight, Thursday on CNA.
11: Tens of thousands of Chinese citizens risked everything to reach America. But now the U.S. is a very different place.
12: In terms of border crossings, they're at zero.
13: Out. You gotta move.
11: My name is Wei Du. I'm revisiting the Chinese migrants building fragile new lives in America.
14: This is the last dinner. Now
15: I'm feeling sad. I'm very sad. I think most people are very sad.
11: And discovering a country at war with itself over who the American dream belongs to.
13: What's your name? 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
16: Come here, try it. Come on.
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11: Walk the Line, Ice Nation, Thursday to Friday on CNA.
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0: those stuck. The firm has since confirmed all crew aboard are safe and the ship was not loaded. CNA spoke to ADNOC's upstream CEO, Musabe Al-Kabi, about business continuity measures, including its Habshan Fujairah oil pipeline that is able to bypass the Strait of Hormuz.
1: So this is fully operational and it's very close to the full capacity. And that provided us with, great resilience and great flexibility, especially in a very challenging time like now, where our customers, especially in Asia, are looking for secure supplies. And as ADNOC, we're doing our best to ensure that we maintain this pipeline with an acceptable and maximum capacity to fulfill our commitments. I think the current circumstances are very challenging to the region, to the global economy, and we're maintaining our best endeavor to ensure that we maintain an acceptable level of operation and meeting the demand, especially in Asia.
0: Disruptions from the war on Iran and the effective blockade on the Strait of Hormuz are also delivering a shock to fertilizer markets. It also marks the second major blow to the sector in 4 years after the Ukraine war. The World Bank warns that fertilizer prices could rise 31% this year, led by a 60% jump in urea prices. Now, here's a lowdown on a fertilizer most people haven't heard of that's about to make your grocery bill go up. Now, urea is the world's most widely used nitrogen fertilizer. Farmers rely on it to boost yields for stable crops, from rice and wheat to corn and vegetables. But before the war, the Strait of Hormuz handled up to a third of global nitrogen fertilizer exports. Today, trade is badly disrupted. Fertiglobe, one of the world's biggest fertilizer companies, is now trucking cargoes by land to ports outside Hormuz before loading them onto ships. That keeps supply moving, but it is slower, costlier, and far less efficient. Asia is one of the most exposed regions. Bangladesh imports more than half of its fertilizer from the Gulf. India is moving to secure record volumes of urea at nearly double the price paid just 2 months earlier. It's also spending billions to subsidize its farmers. Farmers from Vietnam to Pakistan have to make a painful choice: pay more, use less, or switch crops. And that can mean smaller harvests later. Urea prices have already doubled since the war began, according to commodities research agency CRU. Alongside the weather disruptions of El Nino, higher fertilizer bills has rice farmers planning to cut planting across Asia, impacting top rice exporters like Thailand and Vietnam, as well as importers, the Philippines and Indonesia. Well, tighter harvests could start feeding into Asian grocery bills in the second half of the year and well into the next harvest cycle. The CEO of one of the world's biggest and largest fertilizer companies warning of significant food inflation in Asia if the Strait of Hormuz remains blocked into the summer. The crisis has already cut 30% of global urea exports. Earlier, CNA's Roland Lim spoke with Ahmed Al-Hoshi of Fertiglobe, who has resorted to using trucks to move the product out of the Gulf.
2: We are looking at a fertilizer crisis. We're over 2 months in to the Strait of Hormuz being effectively closed. You have 30% of global urea exports, which is the main nitrogen fertilizer that goes through the Strait of Hormuz. That is effectively shut. That's 30% of global supply. Then you have some indirect supply that's been impacted. So even, gas exports out of the Strait of Hormuz are over 20%. So India has been able to get the gas that it needs to run its plants. So you've even had domestic production in India come down. So a lot of direct and indirect knock-on effects for the global supply chain. And I don't think it's just a matter of logistics. We also see that some plants have been down in Iran and other GCC countries. So there's less product being produced at the same time. So this is a very serious situation as it continues to go on. And it will have repercussions on the supply of nitrogen fertilizer to growers and the crop yields that we see after their seasons for harvesting, which can result in significant food inflation. And that's why it's so important that we try to get this vital waterway open to be able to get fertilizer to the growers.
3: You mentioned that Bangladesh

0: gets half of its fertilizers from the Gulf, that it's a big customer of yours. India's subsidy bill already exploding. Would it be fair to say that Asia is actually slow walking into a food crisis?
1: I think the Indian government's doing a good job of continuing to subsidize the fertilizer and sourcing it. It just sourced in a couple of weeks ago 2.5 million tons of fertilizer, which is great for the Indian farmers to make sure that they have what's needed. I know there are discussions, for example, in Australia of getting support to the agricultural space to be able to buy fertilizers, similarly in the United States. So I think government-led programs, while they don't solve the problem, can help solve or help ameliorate the issues by trying to improve the situation for farmers who are seeing, yes, grain prices a bit elevated, but nowhere close to the elevation that their crop input prices have gone in at.
2: In other news, Samsung Electronics has entered the $1 trillion club. The South Korean chip maker has joined the elite group after shares soared close to 15% on the back of a blistering rally in semiconductor stocks. That boost helped the benchmark KOSPI blow through 7,000 points at the opening bell and sustained that level until the close. Samsung is the second Asian company after TSMC to crack the $1 trillion club. It's also among just four Asian firms valued at more than $500 billion. Samsung, alongside SK Hynix and TSMC, are part of a growing global AI ecosystem in Asia, which pairs chip-making dominance with expanding data infrastructure. The AI rally also sweeping across Chinese tech stocks. The Star 50 index hit an all-time high of 5.5% as it resumed trading after an extended holiday. The index surged to 9.2% earlier in the day. The gains underscore how global demand for artificial intelligence hardware has become the dominant force reshaping equity markets. And Daryl Liu from Philip Capital says the supply shortage in memory chips are expected to boost profit margins for tech firms and fuel the rally in South Korea.
3: The rally in the KOSPI has been driven by the chip makers, right? The memory chip makers, because there's been a shortage of DRAM and NAND chips. So that's why the likes of Samsung and SK Hynix have been able to increase their prices. I think your question whether it's supported by fundamentals, I think yes, because the profits that Samsung has been announced have increased like more than fourfold. I think you're talking about even a 400-500% increase in profitability for FY26. So when you look actually at the PE ratios, the valuation multiples for the likes of the chip makers, they're still actually very, very attractive, talking about single digit PEs. And this has not just been for the Korean chip makers, because the likes of Micron, SanDisk, for example, in the US as well, all these chip makers have seen very, very strong profits and their share prices have reacted accordingly. You look at the forecasted earnings numbers for FY26, FY27, I think the earnings growth is going to remain strong because the shortages in your memory chips are still going to remain for the foreseeable future, meaning to say for the next couple of years at least, possibly reaching a peak in FY28. The thing about memory chips is that they tend to be cyclical. So right now we are in a shortage of supply. In a few years' time, the situation might be different. So these tend to be quite cyclical type of names. So I think at least for the next 2 years, it looks like the earnings trend and revenue trend is intact for the likes of Samsung and Hynix.
2: Singapore has a robust framework for combating financial crime, according to a Global Watchdog's latest report. But the Financial Action Task Force, or FATF, says areas for improvement include enhancing risk mitigation measures in areas such as foreign legal persons and foreign legal arrangements. Claudia Lim with more.
4: In 2023, Singapore authorities uncovered a $3 billion Singapore dollar money laundering case in which foreigners brought in billions derived from overseas remote gambling offences. While such cases reflect Singapore's position as a major financial hub which can attract illicit activity, experts say they also highlight the strength of its law enforcement response.
5: We were very quick in asset recovery and taking decisive and enforcement actions against the bad actors and the criminals involved in that case. And I think this actually built up Singapore's reputation in terms of the effectiveness of our existing measures.
4: Cases like these were considered in the FATF's latest evaluation of Singapore, which found that the country possessed a strong legal framework against financial crimes. And such a rating enhances Singapore's reputation as a trusted business and financial hub.
5: And what we want is actually to be able to demonstrate that we have a robust framework in combating money laundering and illicit activities, but balancing the attractiveness for us to attract legitimate businesses and investors to come into our financial and business ecosystems to continue boosting Singapore's reputation in this area.
4: Still, FATF says Singapore can do more, such as strengthening checks on overseas companies and trusts. It also highlighted sectors not covered by anti-money laundering rules where risk awareness can be improved. These include offices in Singapore that register foreign-flagged ships. The authorities say Singapore will continue to build on its framework. For example, an information-sharing platform called COSMIC, launched 2 years ago, will be expanded to include other major banks.
6: So, even if a criminal has an account with Bank A and Bank B, the activity can be completely different. So he could be doing his criminal activity in Bank A, but not in Bank B. Once Bank A has reached a level of concern, they should be allowed to warn Bank B directly, right? And that's the concept behind COSMIC. Then finally, if it's big enough, then the whole ecosystem should come together.
4: The agencies say they will carefully study how best to implement the recommendations. The focus is safeguarding the country's reputation as a trusted and credible financial center, business and trading hub.
2: And still to come, India and Vietnam looking to ramp up bilateral trade following Prime Minister Narendra Modi's meeting with President Thalam in New Delhi. Details when we come back.
7: Every answer starts with a question and a trail we follow. We uncover what's hidden so you get clarity.
8: Drugs like this are part of the new wave that we are seeing in the drug market.
9: 17-year-old Chinese male smoking weed. He was pronounced dead the same day, but there was no weed in the system.
10: Someone told me, hey, this is similar to weed. It's more intense. After a while, people start overdose.
11: They are calling this the soft drug. It's okay to take them because you won't be able to be caught.
12: That is mushrooming of clandestine labs.
13: मैंने एक लैब में खुद गया हूँ बनते हुए देखा हूँ एस्ट्रोनॉट जैसा सूट पूरा ऊपर से नीचे सूट फुल कवर.
14: Drug syndicate is very smart. When you come up with a new testing methodology, they will actually design a new one to circumvent.
15: It's that cat and mouse game.
16: As a global energy crisis deepens, China doubles down on its plan for clean, limitless energy. Dubbed the Artificial Sun, scientists hope to crack the code on nuclear fusion. China green tech exports surge, but other sectors face headwinds.
17: Exports are the key growth driver the past couple of years, and if the rest of the world is suffering, the scope for China to continue to export its way to growth is limited.
16: Can China play the role of peacemaker in the Iran crisis?
18: Typically, China has economic leverage over countries that act like normal, rational economic countries. Iran's not like this.
16: Watch When Titans Clash on demand at cna.asia.
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2: Updating tonight's top stories, U.S. President Donald Trump threatens to resume strikes on Iran at a higher intensity if Tehran doesn't agree to a deal. Reports saying both sides are closing in on a one-page memo to halt hostilities, with Tehran given 48 hours to respond. Mr. Trump adding that it's too soon to start thinking about face-to-face talks with Iran. China signals readiness to play a greater role in ending hostilities in the Middle East as Foreign Minister Wang Yi meets his Iranian counterpart Abbas Araghchi in Beijing. And North Korea reportedly drops all references to reunification with the South in the latest revision of its constitution. Now, that revision to its constitution underscores Pyongyang's push to treat the two Koreas as separate states. The amendments further cementing Mr. Kim's grip over the regime. This includes expanding his authority over nuclear arms use. The document adopted during a March assembly session did not refer to Seoul as Pyongyang's, I quote, primary foe. Mr. Kim, in a previous address, described the South as the most hostile state. CNA senior correspondent Lee Min-suk has more.
15: Many analysts here are saying that it seems like North Korea has carried out one of its most significant constitutional revisions in recent years. And if you look at the revisions, the key shift is really political because it now reflects a move away from this long-standing goal of reunification with South Korea. Now, for decades since the end of the Korean War in 1953, North Korea's official line described the Korean Peninsula as one nation that was temporarily divided with reunification as the ultimate goal, the objective. But now this revised constitution is framing to look as if, you know, it's treating North and South Korea as two separate states in practice rather than a single divided nation. And remember, the two Koreas, they were divided by an armistice that was, you know, technically divided, but there's been no peace treaty, and so it's always seen as one country, except it was divided between South and North Korea. So many analysts here also noting that North Korea has reinforced its nuclear position too, describing North Korea as a nuclear-armed state now and reaffirming the centralized control of its nuclear forces being under its leader, Kim Jong-un. Now, also many experts are saying they're looking into the language of this, and they think, you know, now it's less about this ideology, but more about how North Korea is going to be defined as a state and how South Korea is also going to be defined under the North Korean eyes.
2: India and Vietnam are looking to ramp up bilateral trade to $25 billion by 2030. Indian Prime Minister Narendra Modi made the announcement following talks with Vietnamese President Tho Lam in New Delhi. Discussions also covered education, rare earth minerals, and digital payment systems as both sides look to deepen what they call their enhanced comprehensive strategic partnership. The Vietnamese leader says the two sides will also elevate defense and security cooperation and contribute to strengthening peace and stability in the region. And for more, we have Neha Punia covering developments for CNA live from New Delhi. Neha, can you tell us more about Tho Lam's day in India so far, including his meetings with Prime Minister Modi?
22: Absolutely. It was day two of what is a three-day visit. And what we saw on day two was a, you know, New Delhi pulling out the red carpet quite literally for the Vietnamese president. There was a ceremonial reception granted to him at the president's estate where he was escorted by Prime Minister Narendra Modi and India's President Draupadi Murmu. After that, President Tho Lam went to the Mahatma Gandhi Memorial. And after that, he sat down for what was the main main engagement of the day, which was a bilateral delegation level engagement with Prime Minister Narendra Modi. Now, both sides have hailed the success of these talks. They've talked about the potential of bilateral ties, particularly on the trade front. They've said they want to see bilateral trade grow from the existing $16 billion to about $25 billion by the end of the decade. And we have seen trade has been growing in the last decade or so, but now they want to set a more ambitious target, is what officials are telling us. And a key aspect of this is, India's promising to make Indian medicines accessible in the Vietnamese market, but also agriculture was a key focus area as well. Officials saying that both sides have agreed to grant Indian grapes access to the Vietnamese market, and in exchange Vietnamese durian will get access to the Indian market as well. They've also talked about increasing two-way investment. They've identified various sectors that they want to target, including artificial intelligence. They've talked about linking digital payment systems as well, and really set what they're calling a roadmap for trade and investment engagement for the next 5 years or so. And on Thursday, we'll see President Tholam head to Mumbai, which is India's financial capital. He's traveling with a significant business delegation, where he'll also address the Vietnam-India Business Forum.
2: Yeah, so a lot on the agenda. But Neha, what is the wider significance of Tholam's visit to India?
22: We have seen in the last few months India really upping engagement with countries of the global south, particularly given its own rocky relationship with the United States and the sort of impact that Asian economies are feeling because of the ongoing conflict in West Asia. And in that regard, experts say that both Vietnam and India stand to gain if they partner with each other, particularly on the trade front. A big emphasis was on building more resilient supply chains and opening up each other's economies to businesses, to try and give businesses a chance to trade in the region as a way of protecting them from what is current global turmoil, as the Vietnamese president called it. The other focus, of course, from India's perspective also is, countering China's dominance in the region. That's something that is a priority for Vietnam as well, which is why defense engagement is something that they've talked about, including ramping up defense procurement, with talks reportedly including, India possibly supplying supersonic missiles to Vietnam. No deal was announced, but it's something that we're being told was discussed.
2: Neha, thank you for that update. That was Neha Punia for CNA from New Delhi. Now, energy supply disruptions will be high on the agenda when ASEAN leaders gather in Cebu tomorrow. Bloc Chair, the Philippines, has scaled down non-essential activities, integrating austerity measures into summit preparations. CNA's Leong Wai Kit tells us more.
1: The crisis, urgent. The impact from the ongoing Middle East conflict, real. Efforts to resolve them, still uncertain. ASEAN leaders are likely to continue efforts to help mitigate the latest crisis in the Middle East. The bloc has made its stance clear. It must be resolved diplomatically and peacefully.
3: What makes it harder is the uncertainty coming from Washington. After all, it is Washington and the Trump administration that is also driving what's happening in the Middle East quite clearly. And I think the concern is that US messaging is shifting on and off, blowing hot and cold. Markets are getting nervous because of this, and governments are becoming more cautious.
1: What can be certain, though, is that ASEAN can take steps within its control to manage the impact on its member states. Dr. Graham says the region's governments are already doing their best to ensure everyday life isn't disrupted.
3: In terms of the economic, social and political pillars, is to make sure that there is more self-sufficiency, meaning that Southeast Asian countries can depend on one another and lean on one another to supply those things that our various societies here within this region depend on.
1: The bloc can also lean on its network of partners, including the Gulf Cooperation Council, or GCC. Last year, former ASEAN chair Malaysia moved to deepen ties with the Gulf countries, which experts say can support the bloc in meaningful ways, including in energy security.
4: Some countries in the GCC, like Oman, for example, they have actually procured defense items from Singapore. You know, they procured the ships, the Al Ufu class patrol vessels. I think now Singapore is also helping to build the vessel that is going to be operated by the UAE. So I think these are all concrete steps that are being taken. So I think for ASEAN, the advantage is in the diversification. This cooperation will diversify our energy sources, our diplomatic channels, and also, as proven with all these defense contracts, our strategic relationships.
1: As ASEAN chair, the Philippines has tightened the leaders' agenda in Cebu, zooming in on what's most crucial at this time: fuel supplies, food prices, and migrant workers. Experts say one outcome they're looking out for, on top of joint statements to show the bloc's unity, is what practical steps ASEAN plans to take to cushion economic shocks, protect maritime traffic, and manage escalation. Leung Wai Kit, CNA.
2: Singapore Prime Minister Lawrence Wong will be attending the ASEAN Summit on Friday. The theme for this year's regional meeting revolves around navigating global challenges with unity and cohesion. On the agenda for ASEAN leaders include the strengthening of the region's trade, energy, and food security, plus to accelerate the region's green energy transition amid the disruption brought about by the Middle East conflict. They will also discuss strengthening collaboration with external partners on shared priorities and regional stability. Mr. Wong will also have bilateral meetings with other leaders on the sidelines of the summit. The Philippines has called on Myanmar to allow ASEAN's special envoy to meet detained former leader Aung San Suu Kyi. Myanmar authorities last week announced she would serve the rest of her sentence under house arrest. Manila called for greater transparency about her house arrest by allowing her to communicate with her family. The Philippines welcomed the transfer, saying that it can be used to build momentum for political dialogue and reconciliation in Myanmar under the five-point consensus. Manila described the move as a vital step towards long-term national stability. Aung San Suu Kyi has been in detention since her elected government was toppled in a 2021 coup. She has been serving a 27-year sentence after being convicted of multiple offences. That sentence was commuted by one-sixth as part of an amnesty last month. In other news, the group of seven trade ministers are meeting in Paris to seek common ground on securing supplies of critical minerals and rare earths. Fresh US tariff threats against European Union-made cars, however, risk straining unity within the group. Washington is looking to increase levies to 25% from 15%, accusing the EU of not complying with a trade deal agreed last year. And for more, Ross Cullen is covering the developments for CNA live from Paris. Ross, G7 trade ministers met earlier to discuss securing the critical mineral supply chain. What are some of the key outcomes from those talks?
5: Yeah, Angela, that's one of the key issues for the G7 ministers. They're looking at industrial overcapacity. They're looking at possible reforms to the World Trade Organization. They are specifically looking at over-reliance on China for raw materials, for critical, for rare earths and for critical minerals. And they're looking at possibly setting up some kind of secretariat or overall governing body within the G7, likely headquartered here, potentially working alongside the OECD in Paris or the International Energy Agency also in Paris, to try to have a central area where they can come together to discuss how to reduce that reliance on China when it comes to those minerals that particularly European countries need. European leaders like Emmanuel Macron want the products that Europe needs to come from Europe, ideally, especially when it comes to critical minerals. And we have seen, for example, a rare earths recycling plant being developed in the south of France as one of those points where they're trying to develop and reduce that reliance on China. But understandably, overshadowing all of this, those talk about tariffs, the president of the United States saying that the tariff on the automotive sector for the European Union going up to 25% from the 15% it was when the two sides agreed their trade deal in 2025. The US Trade Representative Jameson Greer has been here for those talks with his other counterparts, but certainly nervousness because Germany, Italy and France are all big players in the automotive sector. They are all members of the G7 and they are all members of the EU.
2: Yeah, and on the topic of tariffs, the EU trade chief met the US trade representative yesterday amid those rising tariff tensions. Did those talks yield any concrete outcomes?
5: Yeah, busy day for Maroš Šefčovič. Day two of the G7 talks today, Angela. Later on today, he'll be heading to Brussels for an evening session to discuss about trying to move forward with the US-EU trade deal. He has had talks with the British trade representative. He's had talks with Jameson Greer, the US trade representative. Very clear position from the EU trade representative, Maroš Šefčovič, that there should be no change. 15% was the tariff level agreed in 2025. 15% should be the tariff that, as it is staying going forward, not an increase to 25% as announced by the US president. And they want to see the Turnberry Agreement, named after the golf course in Scotland where Donald Trump agreed that trade deal with Ursula von der Leyen in 2025 in summer last year. The EU trade delegation want to see that that agreement respected by the United States, but Washington says Brussels hasn't respected it, hence why there needs to be a change to the tariff level. Angela?
2: Ross, thank you so much for that update. That was Ross Cullen for CNA live from Paris. And still to come, Malaysia plans new regulations on foreign-made electric vehicles as it ramps up its own EV ecosystem. The full story just ahead.
0: Saturday on Japan Hour. Cycle across to Tori, where resilience meets beauty.
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23: 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And IHI.
0: Geopolitics, the road to the American dream, and drugs. The rules are rewritten this May. As global tensions rise and energy prices surge, China accelerates its push for energy independence. Going big on nuclear and renewables. But in a volatile world, how will China expand its global influence when titans clash? China and the Iran war. The Emmy-nominated series returns. Wei Du reconnects with Chinese migrants now living in a very different America. What remains of their American dream? Walk the line. Ice Nation. More dangerous and engineered to evade the law, new psychoactive substances have left global regulators scrambling to keep pace.
24: There may be variants out there that still go undetected.
0: Uncover the shadowy world of drugs 2.0. This May on CNA.
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29: For Singapore, the floats since day one have been part of the Ching Ki Parade.
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0: Welcome back. The World Health Organization tempering concerns, saying the deadly Hunter virus outbreak on a cruise ship is not like the start of the COVID-19 pandemic. The MV Hondia ship has seen a deadly spread, with at least 3 people dead and another 8 cases recorded, 3 confirmed. 3 other suspected cases have been evacuated from the ship. Remaining passengers have been isolated in their cabins. South African health authorities have confirmed that 2 cases involving the Andes strain, which can spread among humans in rare cases. The WHO reiterated the risk to the broader public is low. The cruise remains marooned off the coast of Cape Verde, which was meant to be its final destination. Spain's health minister says the ship will dock at Granadilla on the island of Tenerife within 3 days. Malaysia is tightening the rules on imported electric vehicles. Starting July, all fully assembled EV imports will face new regulations after a tax break period comes to an end. The move signals a shift as the country pushes to grow its own electric vehicle ecosystem. Under the new rules, imported EVs fully assembled overseas must meet a minimum value of $51,000. The required motor power will also be lowered to 180 kilowatts from 200 kilowatts. These changes follow incentives granted from January 2022 to December 2025, offering full import and excise duty exemptions to boost EV adoption. The policy shift comes as Malaysia looks beyond imports and towards becoming a key player in the global EV supply chain. As global tensions push companies to diversify away from China, Malaysia is emerging as a viable alternative. The government is backing this push under its new Industrial Master Plan 2030, a roadmap to transform Malaysia's manufacturing landscape. And for more, CNA digital correspondent Rashvindjit Bedi joins us live from Kuala Lumpur. Now, Rashvin, how has Malaysia set itself apart to attract investment in the EV sector?
1: Hi, Angela. So Malaysia isn't just starting from scratch. It is leveraging a 50-year legacy as a global semiconductor hub. So Malaysia is currently the world's 6th largest exporter of semiconductors, and it currently handles about 13% of the world's chip testing and packaging, also known as the back-end process. So companies such as Infineon, one of the largest semiconductor companies in the world, have invested lots of money in the country. So they opened a 7 billion euro silicon carbide production facility in the state of Kedah, and it aims to serve about 30% of the global market by 2030. And silicon carbide is a compound considered the gold standard for EV inverters. So this would make the cars charge faster and have a better range. And Malaysia also has an industry here to build cars, so that would be leveraged as well. But beyond the technical base, the China Plus One strategy has also helped as global firms look to diversify their supply chains away from US-China trade tensions. So Malaysia has emerged as a neutral and highly skilled alternative.
0: Yeah, Malaysia also recently launched its first homegrown EV. So how else is it working to solidify its status as an EV maker?
1: Okay, so the EV you mean is the Produa QVE. It is a milestone, but Malaysia's ambitions goes far beyond just assembling vehicles. So they are looking at pivoting towards what we call next generation vehicles. And to solidify the status, they are looking at 3 key pillars, like localizing the supply chain. So they just don't want to import kits. They want to incentivize the local production of critical components like inverters, battery management systems and sensors. And because EVs are essentially computers on wheels, Malaysia is trying to go upstream. So instead of just testing and packaging chips, they want to design the integrated circuit chips. So once you design the chips that run the cars, Malaysia does become indispensable to the global market. So for example, to push for this, there is a semiconductor design IC park in the country that is looking at pushing at all these things. And then again, there's the national automotive policy, where there's an emphasis on upskilling workers to handle high voltage systems and software-defined vehicle architectures. So it's going deeper into technology development and component manufacturing instead of just assembling, which we have seen all this while.
0: All right, Rashvin, thank you so much for that update. That was CNA digital correspondent Rashvinjit Bedi, live from Kuala Lumpur. And you can find out more about the hidden costs of electric vehicles across Asia on our website, cna.asia, or on our mobile app. Malaysia's anti-corruption agency says it has recovered 4 high-value paintings purchased using proceeds from the embattled Sovereign Wealth Fund, 1MDB. The paintings, including a 1961 Pablo Picasso print worth $200,000, were recovered with the assistance of the U.S. Department of Justice and the FBI. Another 8 paintings are in the process of being recovered through legal and diplomatic means. The paintings arrived in Malaysia in April, where they underwent verification and acclimatization procedures. The works are expected to be handed over to the National Art Gallery in the coming weeks. Malaysian Anti-Corruption Commission Chief Azam Baki has vowed to continue efforts to trace and recover other assets linked to 1MDB. The 4 paintings are part of 12 artworks worth $30 million that the MSCC is in the process of recovering. They include pieces by Salvador Dali, Henri Matisse and Claude Monet. As of 2025, Malaysia has recovered nearly $8 billion US worth of assets linked to 1MDB. This represents about 75% of the total $10.6 billion US misappropriated from the fund. And that's all the time we have for Asia Tonight. Don't forget headlines anytime at cna.asia. Plus, we're also on Facebook and YouTube. Thanks for watching and good night.
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3: 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We have 5 games. Here's Buzzword, where you form as many words as you can using the given letters. 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Make it extra fun by inviting a friend to a challenge. 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We also have an all-time favorite, word search. 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
9: 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India and Pakistan mark a year since the most serious military confrontation between them in decades.
10: In Singapore and across the region, every story starts on the ground.
11: So we're expecting a high stick.
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13: From policy to business, we help you understand the changes and their impact.

0: When markets turn volatile, investors usually turn to safe havens: gold, bonds, the US dollar. But what if those don't protect your money when you need them most? As tension continues in the Middle East, gold has fallen, bond prices have dropped, and the US dollar isn't surging the way it used to.
1: That assumption that whenever you have a risk escalating in the markets, you rush to the safe havens, that assumption is now starting to get tested, and a more nuanced approach to safe havens is being observed in the markets.
0: So if the usual safe havens aren't working, what should you be doing with your money? Gold is often seen as the ultimate safe haven, but in this market, it's being pulled in different directions. Since the US and Israel launched strikes on Iran in late February to late April, gold prices have fallen about 10%. Some investors are selling to raise cash in volatile conditions. Others may be locking in gains after gold's strong run in recent months, and rising interest rates are making other assets more attractive.
1: Gold could not serve as the perfect safe haven because when you hold gold, you do not get any income, any dividends, any kind of an interest on that. And what that means is that investors kind of compare that if they had put the same amount of money in, say, short-term bonds, they would have gotten some yield, some interest on that. So with interest rates going higher as a result of that inflation risk, that opportunity cost of holding gold becomes higher as well.
0: Gold is not the only safe haven behaving differently. The US dollar is still a safe haven, but its role is changing.
2: Traditionally, when there's a geopolitical event that happens, investors tend to raise the dollar for liquidity. Why this time around there is a dilution, what we call the movement is not as strong as expected? Perhaps it's down to two things. One of it is already occurring, which is de-dollarization. Secondly, this could be due to the distrust between central governments around the world. We could be seeing as an example of BRICS. Emerging markets banks are now holding more gold than US treasuries.
0: When it comes to bonds, during past crises, investors snapped up US treasuries, pushing down yields and increasing bond prices dramatically.

0: cash you can access immediately.
1: Cash is king from the perspective that during the initial phase of a panic sell-off mode, cash is a very good liquidity solution until you are able to find an alternate asset class or even go back into equities in order to hedge out that long-term inflation environment.
2: One of the more important buckets to have in the portfolio is the one that offers you liquidity. So now that could be US dollar, but for Singapore investors, I think even having Singapore dollars is very important because the expenses that they need to meet are in Singapore dollars. And just keeping the local currency means that they do not expose themselves to the FX risks.
0: Next, look for assets that can give you protection against geopolitical or inflation risks.
2: The second bucket that is important to have in portfolios is certainly one for insurance. Now that can be gold, that can also be, for example, a Swiss franc or maybe an energy exposure, which kind of offsets the inflation risks.
0: Then, growth. Investments that can still generate returns.
2: Even if they are quality companies, are you paying the right price for them? So certainly pivoting that equity exposure or the growth bucket of your portfolio towards more quality growth, so to say.
0: For investors with higher risk tolerance, alternatives can add upside, but need to be sized carefully. This is the playbook for investors. If markets drop suddenly, you need liquidity. If inflation rises, you need protection. And when the volatility is over, in the long term, you need growth. Each asset protects against a different risk. The lesson isn't that safe havens no longer work, it's that no single asset can protect you on its own. So instead of asking, what should I invest in? Ask, what risk am I trying to protect against? And then build your portfolio around those risks. Still ahead? To customers, it feels expensive. For him, it's barely enough to get by. So, will selling more help?
3: Tens of thousands of Chinese citizens risked everything to reach America. But now the U.S. is a very different place.
4: In terms of border crossings, they're at zero.
5: Out. You gotta move.
3: My name is Wei Du. I'm revisiting the Chinese migrants building fragile new lives in America.
6: This is the last dinner. Now
7: I'm feeling very sad. I'm very sorry. I think most people are very sorry.
3: And discovering a country at war with itself over who the American dream belongs to.
5: What's your name? What's your name?
8: Come here, try it. Come on.
5: Spire City.
3: Walk the line. Ice Nation. Thursday to Friday on CNA.
9: After 3 decades of stagnation, Japan's economy is showing signs of life.
10: After Takayuki-san became prime minister, stock prices started to go up and up.
9: Is Japan finally headed for a new era of growth?
11: The government has to provide some fiscal stimulus to the economy, increasing government spending or reducing taxes.
9: Or is this a false dawn? Japan's economic turnaround. Insight, Thursday on CNA.
12: As a global energy crisis deepens, China doubles down on its plan for clean, limitless energy. Dubbed the Artificial Sun, scientists hope to crack the code on nuclear fusion. China green tech exports surge, but other sectors face headwinds.
13: Exports are the key growth driver the past couple of years. And if the rest of the world is suffering, the scope for China to continue to export its way to growth is limited.
12: Can China play the role of peacemaker in the Iran crisis?
14: Typically, China has economic leverage over countries that act like normal, rational economic countries. Iran's not like this.
12: Watch when titans clash on demand at CNN.

0: Asia.
1: $6.90 for nasi lemak. That's about $5. Too expensive for some customers. But for this 31-year-old Singapore hawker, it's not enough.
2: I work 11 hours a day, 6 days a week.
1: But after a full day in the kitchen, he earns up to $1.50 per plate.
2: I earn about an average of about 2,000 to 2,500 every month.
1: To break even, he needs to sell 40 plates a day.
2: When I say break even, it means that it covers my cost of ingredients, my overhead rent, my water bill, my gas bill, but it doesn't cover my salary.
1: 40 plates, just to cover costs. Only after that does he start earning anything. On most weekdays, he sells 50 to 60 plates. On weekends, up to 100 a day. That means on his busiest days, the numbers barely shift. Nasi lemak, coconut rice served with toppings, is a staple in hawker centres and coffee shops, where many customers expect a meal to cost $5 or less.
2: In general, people expect to pay $4 to $5 for a plate of nasi lemak in hawker stores and coffee shops.
1: So when they see $6.90, it feels expensive. One such comment that Jonas has heard.
2: How is it for nasi lemak it costs $6 plus when I can get one for like $4 opposite?
1: But Jonas says his portion is different.
2: But for ours, the brampa is about 300 grams. Most nasi lemak stores are about 50 to 60 grams.
1: A whole chicken leg, much larger than what most stalls offer. But even with that, customers are still price sensitive. So what does that $6.90 price tag actually cover? The ingredients, chicken, rice, condiments, as well as rent and utilities. And what's left for Jonas? About $1.30 to $1.50. So even if he sells more plates, earning more isn't so simple. With such thin margins, selling more plates doesn't significantly increase his income. It's a challenge many small food businesses face.
3: Well, I think Singaporeans expect that the food sold at hawker centres and coffee shops should be affordable to all Singaporeans. If a hawker is upgrading the offerings, or if they're offering a product which the market considers more premium, the price level would be higher as well, right? But I do believe hawkers have a lot of difficulty raising the prices too much for things that Singaporeans consider mass market staples.
1: To earn more, he has two options: charge more or sell more. But both come with limits. He could raise prices. But when $6.90 already feels expensive, that's not so easy. Lowering prices might bring in more customers, but it would also mean earning less per plate. So he would have to work more, just to earn the same. Jonas's stall is located in Ang Mo Kio, a district in central Singapore where many customers are more price sensitive.
2: At Ang Mo Kio, because the area is a more mature estate with an older crowd, so people there tend to be more willing to spend $5 or less.
1: That makes it even harder to charge more.
2: There's a lot more other hawkers and coffee shop stores around the Ang Mo Kio area, which adds on to my competition.
1: Smaller portions, but that risks losing what makes his food stand out. To add to the pressure, costs are rising.
2: 1 kilo of chili padi now me about $12, which is double the price.
1: A location in the central business district could attract younger, less price-sensitive customers. but it would also come with much higher costs.
2: The rent in CBD area will cost about $7,000 to $8,000 a month.
1: He'll also have to hire more staff, and there'll only be one peak window to clock sales.
2: Financially, we might not be able to profit much if we were to shift to the CBD area.
1: For Jonas, this isn't just about business. Irregular income makes it harder to save and to plan for bigger goals in life.
2: Our salary is not fixated. Every month is different. Sometimes we couldn't even save. Buying a house is much more tougher for us.
1: He's trying to come up with ways to boost his business income, such as introducing promotions.
2: We also try to do big delivery orders to church and also like to companies. Like we do a bit of catering for the big companies, so that these are the extra income for us lah, to help me increase my salary as well.
3: The reality is that the majority of our hawkers are not known outside of their very local area. They may be serving very good food, very good quality food, but it's not going to be food that people will travel across Singapore to go for. And so what that means is they are very, very constrained by trying to keep their prices aligned with market norms. They think many times before they want to raise price. So their real challenge is that they have to, they have to suffer and put up with the supply chain cost increases.
1: Jonas has a degree in business management. He's never held a corporate job before, and his previous roles were mostly in the food and beverage industry. He says his current take-home pay is less than what his peers in university earn.
2: So definitely there will be sometimes you will compare with your friends.
1: But even while earning more is an uphill climb, walking away isn't so simple.
2: When customers come back and like, hey, your food is so good, you know. Yeah, so these are the things that keep you motivated.
1: For now, Jonas is keeping his prices the same. But as costs continue to rise, that decision may get harder to sustain.

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1: Singapore reads why the headlined yield isn't the full story. A side hustle turns into a business. Revenue up 10 times. But what about the profits? Plus, 30 US cents a plate for the past 30 years. How does this Thai hawker still make money? Money Mind, Wednesday on CNA.
2: The headlines move markets.
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2: We unpack the key drivers behind the developments so you can stay ahead.

0: 3D printing is a tool that will last for the next 50 years.
1: And so what happens is that as you shine the laser on the powder bed, the laser melts the powders.
0: It's actually the next frontier. By developing our own food printers, we can actually bring the cost down.
2: You know, not in a million years would I have thought that this hobby will eventually translate to my clinical practice.
3: It's very inspiring that we can impact somebody else's life through our actions.
4: Every day it's new possibilities to use 3D printing to change the way we are doing things right now.

0: What are you doing, Lucky?
1: He's very underdeveloped for a husky, right? For 3 years old, he should be fully developed like my other husky. But he was born Down syndrome because of inbreeding by irresponsible breeder.
2: Okay. It's okay.
1: So when the first owner got Lucky and then realized that he had an issue, the owner wanted to put him to sleep. When I found about it, I just decided to adopt Lucky. He was only 7 months then. He wasn't able to walk properly and then he has issue with his back, like the spinal cord is formed a bit different from a normal dog. So having a slightly elevated feeding bowl will make it easier for him to feed. So he gets distracted very easily. He'll eat a while, then he'll walk around a long time, then he'll come back. And then as he walk around, he will also kick the bowl as well. So something sturdy would be nice. So I've tried using, you know, like very makeshift solutions like putting on the table or putting on a brick just to elevate the bowl. Alright, Lucky, come. Yum yum. But these solutions were not that good. I mean, the bowl wasn't stable. So when I heard about Tony and his 3D printing company, I thought that, you know, it's a good idea to try to get a feeding bowl to be customized to a good height that is suitable for Lucky to eat from.
0: Yeah, you see, actually, if it's like this.
1: Yeah, I think this is good. This is a good height.
0: Edwin, take the measuring
1: tape. I want to measure this.
3: We get a lot of interesting requests from customers. Every day, it's new possibilities to use 3D printing to change the way we are doing things right now. This is what really keeps me going, I feel. That excitement and knowing that we have the machinery to address problems that customers are facing. So something like this would be a very interesting design. Because you say it can topple, we try to extend the stands a little bit and then make it more sturdy.
1: Yeah, make the base more sturdy.
3: Right? And at the end of the day, it's not just a dog bowl, it's a piece of art.
1: You'll fit quite well here, I guess.
3: Exactly. And then when your friends come over, hey, what's this? And then they'll be like, hey, it's a customized dog bowl for Lucky.
1: That's quite nice.
3: And we can also make Lucky's name come up here.
1: Oh, that's
3: yeah.
1: That's
3: okay. Wherever you want.
1: Yeah, I think it's very interesting. I've not seen such a thing before. Oh, that 3D pop-up will look quite good.
3: Yeah, it looks nice.
4: Hi guys.
5: Hey, hi. Hey, good to see you, man. Ivan.
4: Have a seat here.
6: Okay, cool.
4: Yeah,
6: cool,
4: guys, cool. Welcome to Fat Freak. We have seen the industry really shifted and changed so much in monitoring, in referencing. What Fat Freak does is we make those probably the floor wedges that you take reference from directly into your ears. So today we're just going to give you the experience to get a custom piece.
7: Singapore-based IEM company. IEM stands for in-ear monitors. So it was started by the three of us. The main target market is for musicians. We usually describe in-ear monitors as a tool that musicians can use on stage to hear themselves better. If you go for performances or for concerts, sometimes you can see like there are speakers on stage that are pointing towards the musician. So our earphones is actually emulating that, but in their ears. So the stage, there will be no speakers.
5: It's amazing that you guys do all the digital printing in-house.
4: Yeah, everything is made here.
5: Very unique, you know. I mean, I don't think anyone else does that in Singapore for in-ear monitors.
4: I believe so. Yeah. I believe so. Having a good fit is very important to make sure that it doesn't drop off from your ears. And secondly, it's also the sound isolation. Yeah, playing to probably 30, 40, 50,000 audiences screaming towards you and not having a proper sealed IEM will affect hearing the drummer, hearing the singer or hearing the music director. They are able to pitch better. They are able to hear themselves and monitor themselves better.
3: What we have printed. So this has been 3D printed out and then
8: it's good to the washer and then the printer.
3: And then the debinder. Okay. So if you notice over here the lines, that's the ceramic. Back in 1958, that's about 60 plus years, my grandfather started this business. The company actually sells large format printers. So that's the drafting table and at the back over there, you will see it uses ammonia to print on tracing paper. It's called blue line printing. In 2016, after I left my job as an auditor at the Big Four, I came in here and then we diversified the company and we focused on 3D printing. I was in a room and I had no idea what 3D printing was about. I'm not even an engineer by background. And I was tinkering and playing with it and trying to figure out how this whole thing works. So when I was preparing to move into my house, my BTO 5 years ago, me and my wife realized that a lot of the products that are provided there are off-the-shelf items, right? It's not something that relates to me or it's part of my personality. What I'm trying to do now is to use 3D printing to provide a customized artwork, a vase, for example, or some sort of fixture in the house for that odd space corner or two. So I'm using 3D printing, getting some really interesting designs, organic shapes, and doing it up nicely so that it's a talking piece, as a work of art.
2: So this is the first one that I actually do.
3: So actually this is quite nice. It has that turn, which is good. I think maybe we could do a little bit more less curve and a little bit more organic. This is a bit sharp. Whenever we have a design, right, and especially of that kind of scale, we print a miniature model first, just to see the form, the fit, everything is good. Actually, I like this better. This has that gradial turn over here. So the bowl will then just come on top, maybe with a slight angle. And then maybe what I suggest is we have a little bit more of a curve.
2: I think we can just...
3: The amazing thing about this technology is that it's advanced so much that on a desk, I can click a button and I can produce a part as strong as metal and straight away use it. Now, isn't that crazy? When we were in lockdown, when all of us had to work from home, my team and I actually took back all our machines, and in the confines of our houses, we actually set up these mini factories where we were printing and still continue printing for our customers. So the idea is that we could easily deploy these machines, right, anywhere and start producing parts, and it's just business as usual for us. And I believe that this is the way it's going to change the world.
6: We will check your ears first, okay? Relax for me. Wow. It's very clean. I can see your eardrums. Right here. We will make sure that the left and right ears are clean, it's clear that we can see their eardrums. That's when we will start to proceed to take their ear impression. Relax for me. So that will probably take us another 5 to 10 minutes to wait for the impression to harden.
7: So impression is what we take when we first squeeze the silicone material into your ear. It gets the shape of your ear out, so that we can use it to make the IEMs itself.
6: 3D printing of IEMs in Singapore is pretty new. It saves us quite a bit of money in terms of reducing wastage and also reducing a lot of time to just do a lot of back-end and refining work.
8: 3, 2, 1. Going back maybe even 10, 12 years or even longer, there were places that would take your ear impression, then they have to send it to a factory overseas. 3D printing was not available then, so it was very expensive and it wasn't as properly molded to your ears. The result wasn't anywhere as close as it is now.
9: Very cool. Yeah, I operated on my ear.

0: my grandpa was the first one who came to Hong Kong.
1: I'm from Nepal and I live in Lisbon for many years now.
2: I feel that Thai people see me as a part of London. ¡Sawadee!
3: Tengo es porque puedo coger lo bueno de la cultura china y quedármelo, y lo bueno de la cultura española y quedármelo.
4: I can't do anything because I stay in India 10 years.
5: I'm BT.
6: I'm proud of being Filipina and at the same time, I'm proud of what I achieved here in Barcelona.
7: 지금은 인도에서 거의 가족처럼 함께하고 있습니다.
8: 남이 많은가?
9: Things can coexist together and that's the beauty of Hong Kong as well.
0: When I lead to the Chen Line, I feel like, oh God, I'm home.
10: After 3 decades of stagnation, Japan's economy is showing signs of life.
11: After Takai-san became prime minister, stock prices started to go up and up.
10: Is Japan finally headed for a new era of growth?
12: The government has to provide some fiscal stimulus to the economy, increasing government spending or reducing taxes.
10: Or is this a false dawn? Japan's economic turnaround. Insight, Thursday on CNA.
13: Tens of thousands of Chinese citizens risked everything to reach America.
14: China, line.
13: But now the U.S. is a very different place.
15: In terms of border crossings, they're at zero.
16: Out. You gotta move.
13: My name is Wei Du. I'm revisiting the Chinese migrants building fragile new lives in America.
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13: And discovering a country at war with itself over who the American dream belongs to.
18: 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What's your name?
19: 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Come on.
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13: Walk the Line, Ice Nation, Thursday to Friday on CNA.

This is just a small little snapshot of what we do on a daily basis. I do this for all my customers. Before I start, I always give them this sample over here. Please, with all your might, try to break it. No. So when customers are trying to reduce weight but keep the strength, this is the benefit of 3D printing. We've done bicycle pedals. We actually have customers printing drone bodies. You can actually print your jigs, fixtures, toolings, stuff like that that you need to use without having to prototype it and then go into the manufacturing of it. So you can see how intricate and detailed these printouts come out. Possibilities are pretty much endless. So we take that idea from that customer, we translate it into a 3D model, and then we print it.

0: So after we get the impressions, which is the shape of the person's ear, we convert a physical object into a digital object, which is what we are doing with this machine. Because we digitize all our ear impressions, I can get one of my guys to work from home, and he can send the file over to the 3D printer to print, so that we don't even need someone in the office to do the printing.
1: In-ear monitors has been around since the early 2000s, but they are not manufactured by 3D printing. So before that, we had a more traditional process of hand casting, where we actually pour the resin into molds and wait for them to cure. And then there's a lot more work involved in terms of manual polishing, grinding.
2: Our 3D printer is actually having a precision laser right at the bottom where the layers will start forming, and you will just keep lasering layers and layers to achieve the product that we want.

With the power of 3D printing, there's a lot of possibilities. Since we had a 3D scanner, I thought it was pretty cool to just scan one of my stuff, we play around with the designs, try to do something funky with it. So we get the 3D scanners to scan the profile of the person. This is right now being translated into a 3D model on the software. During the printing, it will tell where the head will go and release the materials. I like to explain it to customers, it's like a glue stick. You put it through that heated gun, it melts. And wherever you put that glue stick is where you're depositing the glue. It goes layer by layer all the way to the top. Other technologies does it the reverse way. They have a light at the bottom and it shines that light at this liquid resin, kind of hardens wherever the light shines because it's UV curing. The ranges of the pricing depends on materials, the technology you use, how big the items are, how small the items are, how intricate it is. It can range from like a couple of dollars all the way to $1,000. So for this particular piece, it needed to be heavy and it has a little bit of a height. So it took roughly around 24 hours to print.

0: Which one you chose, Luis?
1: The impressions is one part of the process of getting a pair of customs. So the other side is the aesthetic-wise, where you can choose the design.
2: So the design is actually broken down into two parts.
3: Okay.
2: First is the body. So this is actually the body color that we have.
3: Okay.
2: And then, of course, this is the faceplate selection. That will be the aesthetic part of the whole in-ear monitor.
0: I think black is good for when you're on cameras and stuff. Maybe for my second pair, I might as well go with something blue.
2: Resina.
0: Yeah, this looks great, man.
2: I knew Ben and Aaron in our teens, 14, 15 years old. We were in the same worship band.
1: So when we first started, right, this is just like a hobby.
4: Fabric actually began in my bedroom when I was in university. Our friends who were in church with us that time had a big bulk of IEMs that needed to be repaired. We had a bit of a background in engineering, so we would just spend our weekends trying to make them work.
2: Many local artists, because of COVID, they have to be bound here in Singapore, so we just call them out for coffee, and that's when word of mouth starts really snowballing. We have orders coming in from Las Vegas, coming from LA, coming from Japan. Even now, we are actually working on a deal with a UK company. We are actually growing pretty quickly.
3: I thought this would match my suit, you know?
0: Yeah. Mm.
5: Drugs like this are part of the new wave that we are seeing in the drug market.
6: 17-year-old Chinese male smoking weed. He was pronounced dead the same day, but there was no weed in the system.
7: Someone told me, hey, this is similar to weed. It's more intense. After a while, people start overdose.
8: They are calling this the soft drug. It's okay to take them because you won't be able to be caught.
9: That is mushrooming of clandestine labs.
10: मैंने एक लैब में खुद गया हूँ बनते हुए देखा हूँ. Astronaut जैसा suit पूरा ऊपर से नीचे suit full cover.
6: Drug syndicate is very smart. When you come up with a new testing methodology, they will actually design a new one to circumvent.
11: It's that cat and mouse game.
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17: As a global energy crisis deepens, China doubles down on its plan for clean, limitless energy. Dubbed the Artificial Sun, scientists hope to crack the code on nuclear fusion.
18: 那么这个核聚变既然能够提出来，而且从国家舆论的角度来讲还在传播，那么一定就意味着中国的技术水平呢已经达到了一定的能力。China
17: green tech exports surge, but other sectors face headwinds.
19: Exports are the key growth driver the past couple of years, and if the rest of the world is suffering, the scope for China to continue to export its way to growth is limited.
17: Can China play the role of peacemaker in the Iran crisis?
20: Typically, China has economic leverage over countries that act like normal, rational economic countries. Iran's not like this.
17: Watch When Titans Clash on demand at cna.asia.

0: Oh, hi, Jeremy.
1: Hey, hi, Ivan. How are you?
2: Good to see you, man.
0: Good. Yeah, I'm here to pass you guys your IEMs.
2: Oh, wow. Wonderful.
0: Yeah, right here.
2: So excited. Wow, so pretty. Very nice.
0: Louis, this is your custom in-ear monitor.
3: Oh.
0: Right, with the steampunk faceplate and the abalone shell.
3: Okay.
0: Yeah.
3: It is something new to me.
0: Yeah, being in a room with two jazz legend, jazz musicians of Singapore, it's a great pleasure to be with them.
2: I've never really been a fan of in-ear monitors in the past, but I've started to get used to it. I was so enamored by it after that because it became as comfortable to use them as it is to use monitors that I've used.

0: Love your session just now.
1: Yeah.
0: How's your IEMs?
1: Really nice and balanced from the base all the way to the top. How about yours?
2: Mine is very, very clear, you know, very clear. And it has a sharpness, you know, and everything came out well, you know.
3: When the blues are hanging out around your door, there is a price in store. It's a tapping.
2: It's the first time I'm using a customized ear monitor. I was surprised, very, very much surprised, because in all the concerts that I perform, it's only the monitor I hear. The whole thing is very exciting. It enhanced my vocal. Probably I'll sing better.
0: The fact that he's already 80, him saying that he's hearing his voice clear is just a big accomplishment for us.
1: I think that in a day and age where people are listening to inferior sound, MP3, for example, is roughly about 10% the quality of listening to a CD. So, of course, they've mitigated that on all the major streaming platforms by doing really good remastering of the music, as well as deliver it at the highest possible resolution for MP3. And if you use good in-ear monitors, we can go back to listening to music at a high fidelity level, which I think is very important.

0: on the way to meet Ian and pass him the dog bowl that we have customized for his dog, Lucky. I think the difficult part was actually to get the measurements for which would the angle for the dog would be, and designing something that is aesthetic as well as keeping in line the depth and height of the dog bowl in order for the dog to eat properly.
1: Hey Tony, hi.
0: Hey Ian, how are you?
1: Good, welcome, welcome. Come, proceed.
0: Okay, this is the bowl.
1: Wow, it's very nice.
0: Really, really happy how it turned out. It looks like a porcelain kind of
1: piece. Finish, right? Actually, yeah, it's very nice.
0: It's actually plastic.
1: Oh, okay. And it looks like an art piece.
0: Exactly,
1: that you can put inside the house. And it looks very different from all the other feeding bowls. It turns out better than what I expected. So I think this would be very useful for him. You can't tell from the face, but I think he's happy.
0: He's happy inside. Right?
1: Should we try feeding him?
0: Yes, let's do it.
1: All right. So on the menu today for Lucky is chicken fried rice. All right.
0: Up. Meal set for a king.
1: Up. Yeah. Good boy. Okay, come, let's try eating. He's not working very well today.
2: No problem. Okay, try to stand at one.
1: Okay, good boy. I was very pleasantly surprised that it met. In fact, it exceeded all my expectations. Is it nice, Lucky? I think Lucky is happy with the present, and I think the height is perfect for him. He's very comfortable eating. From the speed that he's eating, he's enjoying the new way to eat. Eating much easier. Dog fight. They're jealous.
0: Jealous.
1: Yeah.
0: It's really heartwarming to see animals also benefiting from the power of 3D printing. The best part is when I get to see their face light up when what we show them actually is something that they definitely need. And when I hit that spot, it's one of the best feelings whenever I come to work and meet customers like this.

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1: The first thing in the morning as Asia wakes up to a new day. Get up to speed with major events shaping lives in the region and other parts of the world.
2: Putting things in perspective with eye-opening reports and expert analysis as a new era of global politics breeds power struggles and shifting alliances.
1: We get to the heart of the matter and take stock of the issues you're invested in with on-the-ground reports and wall-to-wall coverage. Viewing it all from a regional lens because we put Asia first.

0: This is Singapore Tonight.
1: Good evening, I'm Paul Tsung. Tonight's top stories: a high score for Singapore on tackling financial crime, but a global watchdog flags gaps in the country's terrorism financing awareness and oversight of legal entities. Parliament supports a motion to ensure that AI growth creates jobs, with a focus on sharing gains more widely through job redesign, skills upgrading and stronger safeguards. No blanket ban on social media, as Singapore takes a more rigorous approach of targeting specific harmful features to protect its youth. Repeated complaints and feedback about secondhand smoke in residential neighbourhoods. Parliament weighs in on how to better manage the issue while balancing privacy concerns.

0: The U.S. and Iran reportedly close to a deal to end their conflict, even as U.S. President Donald Trump threatens to resume strikes on Iran at a higher intensity if Tehran doesn't agree to a deal. North Korea reportedly drops all references to reunification with the South in its latest revision of its constitution. Singapore has a robust framework for combating financial crime, according to a Global Watchdog's latest report. But the Financial Action Task Force, or FATF, says areas for improvement include enhancing risk mitigation measures in areas such as foreign legal persons and foreign legal arrangements. Claudia Lim with more.
1: In 2023, Singapore authorities uncovered a $3 billion Singapore dollar money laundering case in which foreigners brought in billions derived from overseas remote gambling offences. While such cases reflect Singapore's position as a major financial hub which can attract illicit activity, experts say they also highlight the strength of its law enforcement response.
2: We were very quick in asset recovery and taking decisive enforcement actions against the bad actors and the criminals involved in that case. And I think this actually built up Singapore's reputation in terms of the effectiveness of our existing measures.
1: Cases like these were considered in the FATF's latest evaluation of Singapore, which found that the country possessed a strong legal framework against financial crimes. And such a rating enhances Singapore's reputation as a trusted business and financial hub.
2: And what we want is actually to be able to demonstrate that we have a robust framework in combating money laundering and illicit activities, but balancing that attractiveness for us to attract legitimate businesses and investors to come into our financial and business ecosystems to continue boosting Singapore's reputation in this area.
1: Still, FATF says Singapore can do more, such as strengthening checks on overseas companies and trusts. It also highlighted sectors not covered by anti-money laundering rules where risk awareness can be improved. These include offices in Singapore that register foreign-flagged ships. The authorities say Singapore will continue to build on its framework. For example, an information-sharing platform called COSMIC, launched 2 years ago, will be expanded to include other major banks.
3: So, even if a criminal has an account with Bank A and Bank B, the activity can be completely different. So he could be doing his criminal activity in Bank A, but not in Bank B. Once Bank A has reached a level of concern, they should be allowed to warn Bank B directly, right? And that's the concept behind COSMIC. Then finally, if it's big enough, then the whole ecosystem should come together.
1: The agencies say they will carefully study how best to implement the recommendations. The focus is safeguarding the country's reputation as a trusted and credible financial centre, business and trading hub.
0: Parliament has passed a motion pledging that the AI transition will not lead to jobless growth. The motion recognises AI's role in driving the economy while emphasising fairness and inclusion and calls for workers and firms to advance together. Manpower Minister Tan Sri Leng also reassuring MPs that the government will support this shift with concrete actions. The motion was filed by Labour Chief Ng Chee Meng and backed by three other MPs, including a nominated Member of Parliament. Calling it a clear signal to workers, Mr. Ng says that it shows that Parliament stands united with them. Nadira Zaidi tells us more.
4: Workers and enterprises.
5: Wrapping up the motion, Labour Chief and MP for Jalan Kayu SMC, Ng Chee Meng said trust and collaboration among the government, unions and employers will ensure win-win outcomes in this AI era.
6: Our tripartite model works, because it is based on trust. Even when amongst our own tripartite partners, when there are different views and priorities, we evolve our conversations and we work through differences to find win-win positions that are in the best interest of Singapore and our workers. It is not about labour versus capital, workers against employers, or one group advancing at the expense of the other.
5: Co-proposers of the motion also called on companies to rethink the support structure for workers during this transition. For instance, hiring retrenched workers first, then train them on the job.
7: If another company is prepared to take in a displaced worker, even if the fit is not immediate, we should support that transition directly. This can be done by targeting temporary wage support to the receiving employer, similar to the spirit to JSS, but anchored under an industry transition fund, so that companies are incentivized to hire first and retrain on the job.
8: Training alone is not sufficient. One possibility is to launch an AI bilingual accreditation for employers and not just for workers and job seekers. Accreditation can be tied to certain other benefits or quotas to incentivize companies to come forward. Like existing voluntary schemes, this could be linked to incentives to encourage broader participation.
5: MPs also called for a stronger focus on job redesign as the first line of defence to smoothen workforce transitions from the outset.
9: AI grants must be tied to mandatory job redesign requirements and productivity gains linked to workers' outcomes. If these enterprises are unable to retain our workers, these companies should be required to notify the government early on personnel whom they are unable to retain so that these displaced workers can be assisted by E2I and our newly formed Tripartite Jobs Council.
5: As AI evolves rapidly, the message from Parliament is clear. Innovation and adaption to find pathways forward with no worker left behind.
0: More than 20 MPs rose to speak in a debate that spanned over 7 hours. Political office holders also backed the motion on supporting workers in the AI transition, pledging the government's support to help businesses transform while ensuring that workers are trained, redeployed and not left behind. Sabrina Ng reports.
10: Has long been built.
11: While there was broad-based support for the motion, some MPs flagged concerns on how to ensure that AI gains are shared more widely across society. Suggestions included redesigning jobs, building deeper skills and stronger safeguards of AI usage.
12: But simply imposing AI from the top will not produce results and can even create resistance and sunk costs. Workers are end users and experts in their own workflows. They know where AI adds value and where it falls short. If you want AI to work, you have to ask the people who do the work.
13: The key skill that many have identified is learning how to learn, being adaptable and resilient to changes. This means getting out of our comfort zones, continuously challenging ourselves, getting used to different tasks and work environments, and working in diverse teams.
11: Rising in support of the motion, Minister of State for Digital Development and Information and Education Jasmine Lau says the government will review the education system to strengthen students' soft skills. She says these could become a key competitive advantage for Singapore.
14: We must continue to build strong foundations and make sure our students do not become overly reliant on AI shortcuts. Our human brains are muscles that require exercise. And genuine mastery, the kind that holds up under pressure and that AI cannot simply replace, comes from hard work, from practice, and from deep understanding.
11: Among proposals raised was one by Workers' Party MP Jared Gum for what he called a National AI Equity Fund to help redistribute gains. The fund would provide a small payout to Singaporeans and support companies in training for new AI roles. He says this will help ease the transition into new careers.
15: As we look toward the future, we cannot simply assume that displaced workers will transition smoothly into new roles as they have in previous technological revolutions. The steam engine did not replace human judgment, but AI may do just that. That is precisely why passive reskilling is insufficient and why the financial security of a social dividend is needed.
16: Minister Tan Sii Ling.
11: In response, Manpower Minister Tan Sii Ling says the focus should be on investing in people and helping them stay relevant instead of solely relying on payouts.
17: To me, it is a settlement resigned to the fact that mass displacement is inevitable and that the best we can do is soften the blow. We should have more confidence in the tenacity and the adaptability of our fellow Singaporeans. Redistribution alone is insufficient if workers are excluded from the economy. Our tradition, Singapore's tradition, has been to invest in people rather than to compensate them for the circumstances.
11: Pledging support for the motion, Mr. Tan says the government will not leave the future of work and the livelihood of Singaporeans to chance. Instead, it will work with employers and tripartite partners to translate change into good jobs and clearer pathways to progress.
0: MPs also sought clarifications on the various proposals they had raised as jobs are disrupted in the AI transition.
15: Can the minister elaborate on how the government intends to ensure workers receive a direct and tangible share of AI productivity gains beyond just more training? Specifically, what is the government's plan to move from discretionary spending to a structural sharing of AI wealth to protect the economic agency of our workers?
17: I think the straight answer is through real income improvement. In the months, in the years ahead, that SWDA will have very clear KPI outcomes, including tying the enterprise workforce training package, job redesign, to specific skin in the game for both the businesses, tapping on such grants to improvement in real wages and career progression for the workers. That's how we envisage the pie to be shared.
9: Would you be able to share what specific worker outcomes will be tracked and whether job redesign will be an explicit condition of our AI grants or simply an expectation that companies are just encouraged to meet? And what kind of mechanisms will you be putting in place to track and recognize companies that do this well?
14: I think this is something that we should discuss together with all of our tripartite partners, whether it's with unions as well as business leaders, to make sure that any of our grant and support schemes do not end up making things even harder for companies that want to transform. But yes, this is the direction that we are committed towards, and we should discuss this further in the coming months.
0: More on the impact of the AI revolution still to come. Also ahead, it's getting costlier to own a car in Singapore. We have the numbers from the latest bidding exercise.

0: On the next Asia First, 4 days of hostilities that involve the deployment of fighter jets, missiles, drones and artillery. India and Pakistan mark a year since the most serious military confrontation between them in decades.
1: Tens of thousands of Chinese citizens risked everything to reach America.
2: China, line! England, line!
1: But now the U.S. is a very different place.
3: In terms of border crossings, they're at zero.
2: Out! Gotta move!
1: My name is Wei Du. I'm revisiting the Chinese migrants building fragile new lives in America.
4: This is the last dinner.
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1: And discovering a country at war with itself over who the American dream belongs to.
2: What's your name? What's your name?
6: Come here, try it. Come on.
2: Spider City.
1: Walk the line, Ice Nation, Thursday to Friday on CNA.
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0: now living in a very different America. What remains of their American dream? Walk the line. Ice Nation. More dangerous and engineered to evade the law, new psychoactive substances have left global regulators scrambling to keep pace.
1: There may be variants out there that still go undetected.
0: Uncover the shadowy world of drugs 2.0. This May on CNA.
2: The labor movement says that as AI becomes more powerful, people must know that it will be used fairly, safely, and to their benefit. It says companies and people will then be more willing to embrace the tech. In addition, it says the commitment to leave no one behind in the AI race must also be held firm.
3: AI should not result in jobless growth, and productivity gains should never come at the expense of our workers. This is why Singapore's tripartite model remains so important, and it ensures that our businesses, our workers, and the government move forward together. Our principle must be clear that our progress should be inclusive and growth should always, always uplift our people.
2: Mr. Tan was speaking at an Amazon Web Services event. A platform will be launched in July where businesses submit problems and Institute of Higher Learning students build AI solutions as part of their formal academic curriculum. The students will also have access to a tool that emphasizes problem solving and understanding business needs instead of simply using AI to code. Students of one school have already used the tool to build chatbots and for educational related projects.
4: The human factor, really understanding the business problem, is still one of the key thing that which is really the problem solving process. Yeah, that's very key because we can have the most powerful tool, but if the students does not understand actually what problem they are trying to build the app for, then you will not serve the needs.
2: Primary school students will use AI tools only for educational purposes and under teacher supervision. Education Minister Desmond Lee says his ministry will ensure that students learn to use the technology responsibly, with different levels of age-appropriate exposure. He says developing AI literacy is critical to prepare students for an AI-driven future. Responding to questions in Parliament, Mr. Lee says primary 1 to 3 students will build awareness of AI in daily life without using the tools. From primary 4 to 6, they will use education-specific AI tools under supervision, using student learning spaces to understand how it works. At the secondary level, to prepare for future real-world application, students may use AI for some assignments but must declare inside usage.
5: Because SLS can only be used in the classroom when it comes to AI tools, then the risks of them using other tools that are free for use on the internet, and how do we ensure that outside the classroom there is supervision and support? So the AI literacy that we build in all through a student's learning journey guides them and helps to build in them that consciousness about appropriate AI usage.
2: Other questions raised included how students with learning needs can be supported and how parents can better guide their children on their AI learning journey. One MP also asked how the ministry will ensure that AI does not replace critical thinking.
6: Many parents I've spoken to are worried about cognitive offloading, the phenomenon where children offload their thinking to AI. So how does MOE intend for our learners to encounter productive struggle to build these metacognitive skills?
5: And so, for example, the learning feedback assistant mathematics, right? You try the SLS maths question, guided by LFA mathematics, it will not spoon feed you the answer. Whereas general purpose AI tools will, but these are not used in the MOE space in SLS, and it will then remind you to say no. This approach is wrong. It'll prompt you. Some say it's a Socratic style, okay, but it prompts you so that it causes you to go back and revisit the principle you've learned.
2: To tackle concerns over social media platforms' effects on young people, the government intends to

0: pinpoint specific harmful features rather than impose a blanket ban on such platforms. Sembawang GLC MP Vikram Nair had asked for a harder stance following a US ruling that found social media giants like Google and Meta responsible for addictive platforms that led to mental health issues in youths.
1: We take a different approach in that we also want something that is more effective, a more durable approach that will withstand the test of time and the test of evolution of the technology. And so our approach targets the specific harms and the specific design features that produce them. And so this is also calibrated by the age of the user. And this is actually more demanding, more rigorous than a blanket ban. Because if you just say, okay, don't use it at all, you may not even solve the problem.
0: Mr. Nair also asked if the government is planning further regulation against social media site Telegram. The platform has been cited for facilitating crimes, including the sale of drugs, sexual crimes and scams. Minister of State for Home Affairs Goh Peng Ming says the police are working with Telegram to implement further measures to combat such crimes.
2: We realise that actually many of these offers to sell drugs or even sexual offers are actually scams, masquerading as those offers. So indeed, what we want to do is indeed using scam as the basis to work more closely with platforms such as Telegram to really tackle the issue. And many of the powers enabled through OCHA does allow us to follow up on that. And we will do so.
0: Last year, the National Environment Agency received about 600 cases of feedback related to secondhand smoke from neighbouring homes. About one in three were repeat cases. The government says that while it will explore ways to reduce such incidents, there are limits to enforcing regulations within one's home.
3: How far do we want to intrude into the privacy of one's own home and the behaviours that one can engage with there? And that, I think, is the key issue that we are facing, because smoking has increasingly been prohibited. I think we now have something like 49,000 spaces across the island where smoking is prohibited. And it's precisely because we've prohibited it in so many of these areas that now we're having to deal with the issues of what someone does in their own home.
0: One MP suggests a review after 8 years of a persistent problem so as to set a threshold before secondhand smoke becomes a public health concern. The Health Ministry says there are no plans for official guidelines for now, but it will work with the Sustainability and the Environment Ministry on advisories and public education. Singapore has passed the halfway mark of its target to deploy 60,000 electric vehicle charging points by 2030. Senior Minister of State for Transport Sun Xueling says there are 30,500 chargers set up as of March this year. Speaking in Parliament, she says that the Land Transport Authority works with HDB, JTC and the Energy Market Authority to set up the chargers and supporting infrastructure. LTA subsidiary Eve is also working with HDB to deploy chargers as soon as residents in the new BTO estates start collecting their keys. Singapore aims to have 20,000 chargers in private premises and 40,000 chargers in public car parks by 2030. Certificates of entitlement premiums to own a vehicle have closed higher across the board in the latest bidding exercise. Premiums for Category A for smaller cars climbed to just under $125,000, while those for larger cars in Category B surged up to just over $126,000. Commercial vehicles are also higher, up some $4,000 to nearly $87,500. Motorcycle premiums are now almost $9,500. Prices for the open category also up. LTA notes that the upcoming car expo is likely to lead to elevated COE prices that may negate discounts offered during the period. Hence, it urges buyers to bid prudently. And still to come, we look at the changes Pyongyang is making when it comes to treating the two Koreas as separate states. Also ahead, we have more on Senior Minister Lee's visit to Malaysia. Stay with us.
4: In Singapore and across the region, every story starts on the ground.
5: So we're expecting a high high stakes world that's seeing the global economic world.
4: From policy to business, we help you understand the changes and their impact.

0: The first thing in the morning as Asia wakes up to a new day. Get up to speed with major events shaping lives in the region and other parts of the world.
1: Putting things in perspective with eye-opening reports and expert analysis as a new era of global politics breeds power struggles and shifting alliances.
0: We get to the heart of the matter and take stock of the issues you're invested in with on-the-ground reports and wall-to-wall coverage. Viewing it all from a regional lens because we put Asia first.
2: After three decades of stagnation, Japan's economy is showing signs of life.
3: After Takai-san became prime minister, stock prices started to go up and up.
2: Is Japan finally headed for a new era of growth?
4: The government has to provide some fiscal stimulus to the economy, increasing government spending or reducing taxes.
2: Or is this a false dawn? Japan's economic turnaround. Insight tonight on CNA.
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10: 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And IHI.
11: Welcome back. The U.S. and Iran are reportedly closing in on a deal to end the war. News outlet Axios says that both sides are nearing an agreement on a one-page memo, with Washington expecting a response from Tehran in the next 48 hours. Neither side has officially commented on the report. The 14-point agreement will have Iran commit to a moratorium on nuclear enrichment in return for U.S. lifting sanctions and releasing billions in frozen Iranian funds. Both sides must also lift restrictions on the Strait of Hormuz. U.S. officials cited in the report say progress in these talks have prompted President Donald Trump to pause his day-old Project Freedom mission, aimed at escorting commercial ships out of the waterway. Only three vessels made it through the strait since the operation began on Monday. Iran's Revolutionary Guards Navy says it will ensure safe transit if the U.S. ends its threats and with new procedures in place. In the latest incident, a French shipping firm says one of its vessels was attacked yesterday, resulting in injuries as well as damage to its ship. Earlier, U.S. Secretary of State Marco Rubio said Washington has achieved its objectives in its military campaign against Iran. This despite failing to secure Tehran's enriched uranium. He says combat operations against Iran, dubbed Operation Epic Fury, have concluded. Meanwhile, Mr. Trump has rejected suggestions that China is challenging the White House over Iran, highlighting his, quote, very good relationship with Chinese President Xi Jinping. Iran is said to be on the agenda when the two leaders meet next week in Beijing. China says it will play a greater role in ending hostilities in the Middle East while calling for the reopening of the Strait of Hormuz as the top diplomat Wang Yi meets his Iranian counterpart Abbas Araghchi in Beijing. During the talks, the two sides reaffirmed close ties, with Mr. Araghchi calling China a close friend. The Iranian diplomat says Tehran is seeking a fair and comprehensive agreement with Washington. In the Middle East, Singapore and Qatar have reaffirmed the importance of free transit through the Strait of Hormuz in line with international laws. They say it's critical. Singapore's Foreign Affairs Minister Vivian Balakrishnan said this after talks with Qatari leaders. Both sides agreed on the need for de-escalation in the Middle East conflict and to resolve it through negotiations in good faith. They also discussed strengthening cooperation in economic resilience, defence and food and energy security. Qatar is the final stop in Dr. Balakrishnan's working visit to four Gulf states, where he reaffirmed Singapore's long-standing ties with partners in the region. He also exchanged views on regional developments, including the ongoing Middle East conflict, and discussed cooperation between ASEAN and the Gulf Cooperation Council.
7: They welcomed our reaffirmation, our standing in solidarity with the Gulf Arab countries. And as I said, we've got a full agenda, not just during the crisis, but beyond the crisis as well. So it was good and warm reception. And I can, say with real certainty, these are good friends, steadfast partners, and there's so much that we can do together.
11: Singapore Prime Minister Lawrence Wong is attending the ASEAN summit in the Philippine city of Cebu on Friday. This year's meeting focuses on navigating global challenges with unity and cohesion. The agenda for ASEAN leaders also includes strengthening the region's trade, energy and food security. They will also look at accelerating ASEAN's green energy transition amid disruptions from the Middle East conflict. The leaders are expected to discuss closer collaboration with external partners on shared priorities and regional stability. Mr. Wong will also hold bilateral meetings on the sidelines of the summit. CNA's Leong Wai Kit has more on the summit.
12: The crisis, urgent. The impact from the ongoing Middle East conflict, real. Efforts to resolve them, still uncertain. ASEAN leaders are likely to continue efforts to help mitigate the latest crisis in the Middle East. The bloc has made its stance clear. It must be resolved diplomatically and peacefully.
13: What makes it harder is the uncertainty coming from Washington. After all, it is Washington and the Trump administration that is also driving what's happening in the Middle East quite clearly. And I think the concern is that US messaging is shifting on and off, blowing hot and cold. Markets are getting nervous because of this, and governments are becoming more cautious.
12: What can be certain, though, is that ASEAN can take steps within its control to manage the impact on its member states. Dr. Graham says the region's governments are already doing their best to ensure everyday life isn't disrupted.
13: In terms of the economic, social and political pillars, is to make sure that it is for self-sufficiency, meaning that Southeast Asian countries can depend on one another and lean on one another to supply those things that our various societies here within this region depend on.
12: The bloc can also lean on its network of partners, including the Gulf Cooperation Council, or GCC. Last year, former ASEAN chair Malaysia moved to deepen ties with the Gulf countries, which experts say can support the bloc in meaningful ways, including in energy security.
14: Some countries in the GCC, like Oman, for example, they have actually procured defense items from Singapore. You know, they procured the ships, the Al Ufuq class patrol vessels. I think now Singapore is also helping to build the vessel that is going to be operated by the UAE. So I think these are all concrete steps that are being taken. So I think for ASEAN, the advantage is in the diversification. This cooperation will diversify our energy sources, our diplomatic channels, and also, as proven with all these defense contracts, our strategic relationships.
15: As ASEAN chair, the Philippines has tightened the leaders' agenda in Cebu, zooming in on what's most crucial at this time: fuel supplies, food prices, and migrant workers. Experts say one outcome they're looking out for, on top of joint statements to show the bloc's unity, is what practical steps ASEAN plans to take to cushion economic shocks, protect maritime traffic, and manage escalation. Leong Wai Kit, CNA.
11: North Korea has reportedly removed all references to reunification with the South in its constitution. The revision underscoring Pyongyang's push to treat the two Koreas as separate states. The amendments also cement leader Kim Jong-un's grip over the regime, expanding his authority over nuclear arms use. Mr. Kim had in a previous address described the South as the most hostile state. CNA senior correspondent Lim Yung-suk has more.
16: Many analysts here are saying that it seems like North Korea has carried out one of its most significant constitutional revisions in recent years. And if you look at the revisions, the key shift is really political because it now reflects a move away from this long-standing goal of reunification with South Korea. Now, for decades since the end of the Korean War in 1953, North Korea's official line described the Korean Peninsula as one nation that was temporarily divided, with reunification as the ultimate goal, the objective. But now this revised constitution is framing to look as if, you know, it's treating North and South Korea as two separate states in practice rather than a single divided nation. And remember, the two Koreas, they were divided by an armistice that was, you know, technically divided, but there's been no peace treaty, and so it's always seen as one country, except it was divided between South and North Korea. So many analysts here also noting that North Korea has reinforced its nuclear position too, describing North Korea as a nuclear-armed state now and reaffirming the centralized control of its nuclear forces being under its leader, Kim Jong-un. Now, also many experts are saying they're looking into the language of this, and they think, you know, now it's less about this ideology, but more about how North Korea is going to be defined as a state and how South Korea is also going to be defined under the North Korean eyes.
11: Singapore Senior Minister Lee Hsien Loong and Pahang Chief Minister Wan Rosdi Wan Ismail have reaffirmed their country's strong bilateral ties. Alif Amcha has more from Kuantan, one of the stops on Mr. Lee's five-day visit to Malaysia.
17: A firm, friendly handshake between Senior Minister Lee Hsien Loong and Pahang Chief Minister Wan Rosdi Wan Ismail, a reflection of the close ties shared between Singapore and the Malaysian state. In their first meeting, the two leaders discussed ways to strengthen links. Later, he was also hosted to lunch by Pahang royals. Mr. Lee then paid a visit to the Sultan Abu Bakar Museum, which showcases artifacts that tell stories of the state's rich history. The day's proceedings wrap up SM Lee's visit to Pahang. He'll next travel to Terengganu, where he'll meet Chief Minister Ahmad Samsuri Mokhtar and other state leaders. The last Singapore political office holder to visit the Malaysian state was then Second Minister for Education and Foreign Affairs Maliki Osman in 2023. Alif Amsha, CNA, Pahang.
11: Social and Family Development Minister Masagos Zulkifli is on a five-day working visit in Switzerland. He will speak at the St. Gallen Symposium, an annual conference that brings together global leaders across different sectors. Earlier today, Mr. Masagos met students from Singapore and St. Gallen in a dialogue session as part of a bilateral exchange. He's also expected to meet other ASEAN leaders who are in town for the conference. A space for rest and observation at the Venice Biennale. That's what the Singapore Pavilion is offering with its exhibition titled A Pause, filled with photographs and videos and a space that reconfigured to focus on day-to-day actions like sitting, waiting and watching. And joining us tonight to share more is artist Amanda Heng and Singapore Art Museum curator Celine Yap. Well, we'll start with you, Amanda. Tell us more about your artwork in this showcase. Why is it titled A Pause?
18: Well, A Pause offers a kind of open space, and it is also an open invitation to the visitors who come into the space. And visitors can find their own way of, engaging with the space, feeling either they're just wandering there or, feeling like sitting down, watching video or checking out the photography. The whole idea was to engage, for them to engage with the space at their own comfort, in their own comfort, yeah.
11: Now, Amanda, your work has been described as an ongoing dialogue between art and life. How would this take shape in Venice?
18: Yes, I don't separate my art from life, yeah. The focus is often on the body and the everyday experience. Yeah, And with this work, a pause, it is a kind of open space to engage viewers, also examining the issues of resting. I think this resting issues has been with us, and the body kind of move inward to look at, the other resources, like stillness, to help us renew ourselves. These are often very insignificant, moment that we often kind of ignore. Yeah, so this work kind of try to help reconnect within our body, and then encouraging the viewers to take a pause, stop for a while, and then give themselves the moment to themselves, and then engage with the space in their own comfort.
11: Now, Celine, let's bring you into the conversation. Both of you have actually worked together previously. How are you drawing on past experiences for this showcase, and how will it be different from past collaborations?
19: Yeah, we've worked together before on a few occasions before Venice, and what I've learned from those experiences is that Amanda's practice requires a particular kind of patience and trust. She works through doing testing things in the space, adjusting in response to what she finds. So my role as a curator here isn't to impose a curatorial vision for Amanda, but to create conditions where her method can find their own space to unfold. So for Venice, I think that meant spending a lot of time in conversation early on, sharing research with her, talking through what rest means with our Venetian participants who are featured in the video work, and maybe understanding how her earlier works may connect to this inquiry of a pause, right? Then when we got to the space in Venice, we worked on site to determine things like the design of the pavilion and how the artwork should be placed, or how a visitor would move through the space. So this kind of responsiveness is something that we've been building through our past experiences working together. And so in that sense, the work kind of reveals itself through the process.
11: Celine, from your point of view, what are some of the curatorial opportunities and challenges in presenting an artist who's closely associated with performance art?
19: The opportunity, I feel, is probably that Amanda's practice has always been grounded in very everyday activities. So even if it's performance art that she'd done before, the gestures include just simple everyday gestures like walking, sharing tea, picking bean sprouts. These gestures are immediately recognizable or relatable. So you don't need specialized art knowledge to understand what it means to for this time around to rest or to feel tired, right? So the work starts from something that's familiar to everyone. I think what the challenge here in Venice is really to translate 4 decades of Amanda's very rich practice into a single presentation. So, you know, Amanda has worked across many different mediums like drawing, photography, performance, video. And in that sense, the boundaries between media has collapsed in her practice as well. And so for Venice, it was important to show that range while creating an experience for viewers that didn't feel overwhelming as well.
11: And a question for both of you, maybe Amanda first. How, very quickly, before we go, what do you hope that audience will take away from the exhibition and your work?
18: Well, I think the work actually offer a different way of living. Well, focusing on the very insignificant moment in life. And I think they can be very powerful and meaningful as well. Yeah, so that, nowadays the contemporary world is very hectic, competitive, and even violent now. Yeah, and I feel that we offer a choice in life.
11: And Celine, what do you hope that the visitors will take away from the exhibition?
19: I hope visitors can leave with a different sense of what rest can be. I think we often think about rest as a form of withdrawal or as an unproductive time, but Amanda's work At the pavilion shows us that pause is where we find the resources to continue and to sustain ourselves, and that pavilion really creates conditions for that. So as Amanda was saying, you, visitors can sit or lie down or watch or spend time within the space, and these kinds of small decisions about where to pause and how long to stay may seem quite ordinary or unremarkable even, but they're actually quite profound.
11: Oh, Celine and Amanda, thank you so much for sharing with us about the exhibition. And that was artist Amanda Heng and Singapore Art Museum curator Celine Yap. Thank you. And still to come, not your usual beachgoer, a croc spotted off Sentosa. Details after the break.
20: On the next Asia First, 4 days of hostilities that involve the deployment of fighter jets, missiles, drones and artillery. India and Pakistan mark a year since the most serious military confrontation between them in decades.
21: Tens of thousands of Chinese citizens risk everything to reach America. But now the U.S. is a very different place.
22: In terms of border crossings, they're at zero.
23: 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You gotta move.
21: My name is Wei Du. I'm revisiting the Chinese migrants building fragile new lives in America.
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32: Drugs like this are part of the new wave that we are seeing in the drug market.
33: 17-year-old Chinese male smoking weed. He was pronounced dead the same day, but there was no weed in the system.
34: Someone told me, hey, this is similar to weed. It's more intense. After a while, people start overdose.
35: They are calling this the soft drug. It's okay to take them because you won't be able to be caught.
36: That is mushrooming of clandestine labs.
37: मैंने एक लैब में खुद गया हूँ बनते हुए देखा हूँ. Astronaut जैसा suit पूरा ऊपर से नीचे suit full cover.
38: Drug syndicate is very smart. When you come up with a new testing methodology, they will actually design a new one to circumvent.
39: It's that cat and mouse game.

0: The Singapore government has completed the salary review of political office holders, but says it will hold off on the next steps. Earlier this year, an independent committee was convened to review the political salary framework, which was first established in 2012. Coordinating Minister for Public Services Chan Chun-sing says the ongoing Middle East conflict is creating major economic uncertainties and clouding Singapore's outlook. He says the government will wait for a clearer picture of the impact before releasing the committee's report, along with its response at an appropriate time. The chance of a heatwave occurring in Singapore is low for the remainder of the hot season, which ends this month. The senior Minister of State for Sustainability and the Environment gave this assurance after Malaysia and Thailand were hit by extreme heat recently. Bangkok recorded heat index levels exceeding 50 degrees Celsius, and residents were urged to avoid outdoor activities.
1: A heat wave is declared when the daily maximum temperature averaged across all weather stations is at least 35 degrees Celsius for three consecutive days, and the average daily mean temperature throughout the period is at least 29 degrees. Based on the weather outlook, the chance of a heat wave occurring in Singapore during the remainder of the 2026 hot season, which ends in May, is low.
0: Mr. Puthucheary also says Singapore's existing heat advisory system remains sufficiently robust following its last update in 2023. Still, he recognizes the need to continually adapt the country's heat resilience strategies. He says the Heat Resilience Policy Office will address this concern. Minister of State for Trade and Industry Gan Xiao Huang says Singapore will continue studying the need for distributed energy resources to boost energy resilience. She says measures such as microgrids pose challenges like higher costs and issues with reliability. She was responding to calls by nominated MP Azhar Othman to install microgrids and battery systems in towns.
2: We welcome partnerships with the industry on innovative new solutions that can be applied in Singapore, be it on microgrids or other aspects of grid planning, development and operations. Last year, EMA launched the Energy Grid 3.0 grant call. Research consortia were invited to submit proposals aimed at enhancing grid planning and operations capabilities, as well as solutions to manage new needs such as inertia. EMA will publish the results of the grant call soon.
0: Ms. Gan also saying there will be more distributed energy resources, such as rooftop solar panels and battery energy storage systems. Singapore's electricity demand is expected to rise significantly with the growth of data centers and electric vehicles. Tributes are pouring in for former PAP MP Ong Ah Hing, who died on Tuesday. He was 84. The three-term MP was elected to represent the then Nee Soon Central in 1997. He retired from politics in 2011. He was fondly known as Kopitiam MP or Coffee Shop MP for his ease of mixing with residents over coffee. Mr. Ong joined the ruling party in 1964 and served in many grassroots roles. The unionist was once also a branch secretary in Tanjong Pagar under founding Prime Minister Lee Kuan Yew. In a tribute on social media, Home Affairs Minister K. Shanmugam says Mr. Ong was someone who embodied the quad ethic of service that underpins Singapore's labour movement and grassroots work. Mayor of Northwest District Alex Yam also says Mr. Ong championed the welfare of transport workers and the dignity of labour, always grounded in the belief that Singapore's progress must include the men and women who keep the country moving. In his tribute on social media, Prime Minister Lawrence Wong says Mr. Ong was steadfast in his convictions and fought for what he believed in. He says Mr. Ong spoke up tirelessly for workers and ordinary Singaporeans, always grounded in the concerns of the people he served. Mr. Wong also says Mr. Ong leaves behind a legacy of service and dedication. A two-day multi-agency counter-terrorism exercise has concluded, part of ongoing efforts to test and validate Singapore's response to terrorist threats. Exercise Nexus Resolve was conducted by the Singapore Police and the Singapore Armed Forces at the Home Team Tactical Centre and at Changi Airport. Teams were activated to respond to a range of simulated high-threat incidents, such as armed attacks at public spaces, hostage situations, aircraft hijacking, and the detection of improvised explosive devices. More than 1,000 personnel, as well as key aviation stakeholders, were involved.
3: Exercise Nexus Resolve underscores the importance of close coordination between the SAF and our home team partners. The SAF Special Operations Task Force remains highly trained and ready 24/7 to respond to complex terrorist threats, including hostage situations, with precise, controlled, and deliberate interventions under high-risk environments.
0: And before we go, a quick note that water activities at Sentosa's three main beaches have been suspended until further notice. This is after a crocodile was spotted in the waters off Sentosa Cove. It's the second such sighting in the area this year, with one just a week ago in the waters off Keppel Bay. Search operations are currently underway, and patrols across the beachfront areas at Siloso, Palawan and Tanjung have also been stepped up. The public in the area advised to comply with safety signages at beaches and continue to remain open. That's Singapore Tonight. Don't forget headlines anytime at cna.asia. Plus, we're on Facebook and YouTube. Good night.

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0: Harianto is away today to play. Susan Ng is sitting in with me, Andrea Heng, here on Open for Business. Thanks very much for joining us on this Thursday, the 7th of May. Now, the Global Financial Crimes Watchdog says Singapore businesses here are doing well in combating financial crime, but some gaps still remain.
7: So we dive deeper into what these gaps are and how we can bridge them.
0: Plus, oil prices plunging to a two-week low as hopes of an end to the U.S.-Iran war are growing. We've got all the details coming up on Open for Business. But first, here's the news.
7: Good morning. Tehran says it is reviewing a U.S. proposal aimed at formally ending the war, but it leaves tricky issues, including the Strait of Hormuz, Iran's nuclear program, and sanctions for later. Iran's foreign ministry says it will soon convey its response through mediator Pakistan. But Iran's chief negotiator and parliament speaker, Mohammad Bagheer Golibov, says Washington is seeking Iran's surrender through various means. President Trump says they had good talks over the past 24 hours and that a deal was very possible. But he warned Tehran that if they do not agree, the U.S. would resume bombing at a much higher level and intensity.
0: In related news, the U.S. has shot at and disabled an Iranian flagged oil tanker attempting to break an American blockade on Iran's ports. It's the second time U.S. forces have fired on a ship trying to violate the siege. The U.S. warns that its blockade on ships trying to enter or leave Iranian ports remains in full effect. President Trump earlier suspended an operation to escort vessels through the Strait of Hormuz, as he claimed that progress was being made in striking a peace deal with Iran.
7: China is stepping up its diplomatic role on the war on Iran. Ahead of high-stakes talks between President Xi Jinping and U.S. leader Donald Trump next week, Chinese Foreign Minister Wang Yi has called for a complete and immediate ceasefire on top of dialogue as he met his Iranian counterpart Abbas Araghchi in Beijing. Mr. Wang also called for the swift reopening of the Strait of Hormuz, which has been effectively shut by Tehran for weeks, leading to an American blockade on Iranian ports. U.S. Secretary of State Marco Rubio has urged Chinese officials to use Mr. Araghchi's visit to China to persuade Tehran to release its chokehold on the critical waterway. This marks the Iranian foreign minister's first visit to the country since the war started. James Dorsey is adjunct senior fellow at Nanyang Technological University's S. Rajaratnam School of International Studies, and he weighs in on whether Beijing has enough leverage on Tehran to secure a peace deal.
8: It has close relations with Iran. Iran and China also have their differences. But overall, they agree on a great number of things. And of course, the bulk of Iranian exports, oil exports, go to China. And that is extremely important for Iran. But on the other hand, we've seen repeatedly situations in which the Chinese have made requests to the Iranians, and the Iranians have not followed that. They've not seen that as being in their own interest. So I think I would be cautious in terms of moderating my expectations.
0: Singapore and Qatar have reaffirmed the importance of free transit through the Strait of Hormuz, in line with international laws, calling it critical. Foreign Affairs Minister Vivian Balakrishnan said this after talks with Qatari leaders as part of his four-day working visit to the Middle East. Both sides agreed on the need for de-escalation in the Middle East conflict and to resolve it through negotiations in good faith. They also discussed strengthening cooperation in economic resilience, defense, and food and energy security. Dr. Balakrishnan's visit was the final stop of his trip to four Gulf states. During his meetings with Gulf leaders, he reaffirmed Singapore's long-standing ties with partners in the region. Dr. Balakrishnan also exchanged views on regional developments, including the ongoing Middle East conflict, and talked about cooperation between ASEAN and the Gulf Cooperation Council.
6: They welcomed our reaffirmation, our standing in solidarity with the Gulf Arab countries. And as I said, we've got a full agenda, not just during the crisis, but beyond the crisis as well. So it was good and warm reception. And I can, you know, say with real certainty, these are good friends, steadfast partners, and there's so much that we can do together.
7: Singapore's parliament has passed a motion vowing that the AI transition would not lead to jobless growth. The motion recognises AI's role in driving the economy while emphasising fairness and inclusion and calls for workers and firms to advance together. Manpower Minister Tan Sri Leng reassured MPs that the government will support this shift with concrete action. The motion was filed by Labour Chief Ng Chee Meng and backed by three other MPs, including a nominated Member of Parliament. Calling it a clear signal to workers, Mr. Ng says it shows Parliament stands united with them. CNA's Nadira Zaidi tells us more.
9: Wrapping up the motion, Labour Chief and MP for Jalan Kayu SMC, Ng Chee Meng said trust and collaboration among the government, unions and employers will ensure win-win outcomes in this AI era.
10: Our tripartite model works because it is based on trust. Even when among our own tripartite partners, when there are different views and priorities, we evolve our conversations and we work through differences to find win-win positions that are in the best interest of Singapore and our workers. It is not about labour versus capital, workers against employers, or one group advancing at the expense of the other.
9: Co-proposers of the motion also called on companies to rethink the support structure for workers during this transition. For instance, hiring retrenched workers first, then train them on the job.
11: If another company is prepared to take in a displaced worker, even if the fit is not immediate, we should support that transition directly. This can be done by targeting temporary wage support to the receiving employer, similar to the spirit to JSS, but anchored under an industry transition fund so that companies are incentivized to hire first and retrain on the job.
12: Training alone is not sufficient. One possibility is to launch an AI bilingual accreditation for employers and not just for workers and job seekers. Accreditation can be tied to certain other benefits or quotas to incentivize companies to come forward. Like existing voluntary schemes, this could be linked to incentives to encourage broader participation.
9: MPs also called for a stronger focus on job redesign as the first line of defence to smoothen workforce transitions from the outset.
13: AI grants must be tied to mandatory job redesign requirements and productivity gains linked to workers' outcomes. If these enterprises are unable to retain our workers, these companies should be required to notify the government early on personnel whom they are unable to retain so that these displaced workers can be assisted by E2I and our newly formed Tripartite Jobs Council.
9: As AI evolves rapidly, the message from Parliament is clear. Innovation and adaption to find pathways forward with no worker left behind.
7: And you also heard from Mark Lee, nominated Member of Parliament and Vice Chairman of the Singapore Business Federation, Saktiandi Supaat, Deputy Chairperson of the Manpower GPC, and Yeo Wan Ling, Assistant Secretary General at NTUC and MP for Punggol GRC.
0: The use of artificial intelligence in Singapore schools will be kept age-appropriate, with an emphasis on learning rather than shortcuts. Education Minister Desmond Lee says students from primary 1 to 3 will learn the basics of AI, but are not required to use the technology in their schoolwork. For primary 4 students, they can use approved educational AI tools as they build the skills to evaluate AI output. Mr. Lee says safeguards are in place to protect the privacy and well-being of students.
14: Students in primary 4 to 6 will only use AI tools in school that are specifically designed for education. And they will only do so under teacher supervision. From primary 4, students undergo the mandatory 10 hours Code for Fun program. It's Code for Fun, but it's mandatory. It's a program which includes coding, computational thinking, and introduction to AI, so that our students appreciate AI's benefits, risks, and limitations, and understand how AI uses data to learn. Schools will also teach students when they should not use AI, so that they do not take shortcuts to get answers without actual learning.
7: And finally, time for sports. And in football, holders Paris Saint-Germain drew 1-1 at Bayern Munich to reach the Champions League final, earning a 6-5 aggregate win. Bayern saw their treble hopes dashed and can now only add the German Cup to their Bundesliga crown this season. PSG got off to a perfect start when they scored in the third minute. Bayern upped the pressure almost instantly, but had no breakthrough until English striker Harry Kane found just enough space to drill in a stoppage time equaliser, scoring for a seventh straight game in the competition. PSG will face Arsenal in the final on the 30th of May in Budapest. And that's the news. I'm Susan Ng, together with Andrea Heng. Headlines anytime on CNA 938 and CNA.asia. Okay, it's early in the morning, but we'll see if we have any updates for you at this time. We do have a couple of vehicle breakdowns to tell you about. One in the CTE tunnel towards the AYE right after Orchard Road. The other breakdown is on the TPE towards the PIE after the KPE ECP exit. So please do drive with care. More rain this afternoon, as with many afternoons before today. Thundery showers mainly over northern, western and central Singapore. Hot day ahead. Temperatures today keeping between 25 and 34 degrees.
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0: And we're officially open for business this Thursday, the 7th of May on CNA 938. Good morning. It's Andrea Heng and Susan Ng sitting in for Hairianto Diman. Good morning, Sue.
1: Good morning, Andrea.
0: All righty. So, good news from yesterday. The Financial Crimes or Financial Action Task Force, rather. That's the global watchdog looking out for financial crime. The latest report has shown that Singapore has performed strongly in combating financial crime. Now, FATF is what it's called, and it highlights strong laws, close oversight, and a clear understanding of risks across government and businesses here in Singapore. But it's not all nice sprinkles and roses. The report also flags some gaps, especially around proliferation financing and risks linked to legal entities. We'll define that for you a little later on with our guest, what proliferation financing is. The report, meanwhile, also says that more needs to be done to tighten checks on overseas companies and trusts based here in Singapore.
1: That's right. And some sectors not typically covered, like foreign ship registry officers, may lack awareness of these risks. So even with a strong system in place, is Singapore doing enough to stay ahead of increasingly complex financial threats? And how does the report impact smaller local businesses?
0: That's right. Let's get this discussion going now with Victor Lai, Principal Consultant at Citadel Corp. Victor, good of you to join us for this interview, for this conversation, a very interesting one indeed. Very big news coming out of Singapore, surely, as well. We did score well overall, but what are some of these key gaps that remain open for us to fill and to resolve? And what do they actually mean to everyday people like you and me?
2: Good morning, Andrea. Good morning, Susan. So looking at the results of this FATF evaluation, as you have pointed out, it actually enhances Singapore's reputation as a trusted and financial business hub. So really what it means for our country and its people is that we will continue to benefit from this strong reputation that will attract legitimate, right? That's the key one, legitimate businesses and investors into our corporate and financial ecosystem. It sends a strong signal to potential bad actors, right? The financial crime

0: Asia Business. It's all the business news you need.
1: Trading will be closely watched.
2: The tax hike could curb consumer spending.
3: Makes it the world's second biggest IPO this year.
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0: Asia Business. 35 minutes.
10: Harder. Does Singapore have to work to fend off financial crime?
11: So I think this is not something that starts just because we received this evaluation report in this year and last year, and when this review actually took place. The regulation behind money laundering, terrorism, and proliferation financing has started a long time ago. So for some examples that we are used to, there are some regulations around, say, the setting up of companies in Singapore. And these regulations have existed since 2015. So it's not something new. It's not a new burden of business. It's not suddenly going to increase cost of compliance or slow down business activity. I don't think that's the case. It has always been there. And it has been experiencing an evolution and an enhancement of some of these regulations and requirements on businesses, including corporate services, real estate agents, fund management services. And these things have evolved over time. So for example, for the corporate services sector, it used to be a set of regulations that has now evolved into a legal statute called the Corporate Services Provider Act that came into effect in December 2025. So that is one example where regulations have evolved and enhanced and have been now formalized into law, a legal statute. And so this is something that industry participants and intermediaries in the functions and in the sectors that are relevant to driving business growth and operations, these are something that the sectors are already used to doing.
12: And on that note, right, so like you said, it's FATF has Singapore has been one of the early adopters or early members of the FATF. FATF has been around since the 90s, if I have my details correct. But why does it feel like it's being spotlighted more today? Why does it feel more important now if this is not new? It's been around for decades.
11: Singapore has been a member of FATF, and this is actually, I think, our fifth mutual evaluation in the overall scheme of this system. So there have been some high-profile cases that have occurred in our ecosystem recently. So there are large cases of enforcement against money laundering, and I think that has brought this area into attention and spotlight. And if we use some of those recent examples, I think those are classic examples of how enforcement was swiftly meted out. As you can see, asset recoveries and enforcements were done without hesitation. And so it was actually high-profile example of how Singapore's policy was put into action effectively. And subsequent to this case, measures to tighten the regulations and laws extended beyond just banking, financial industries. Like I said, it moved across relevant intermediaries like real estate, fund management, and corporate services. And so I think that's why suddenly the awareness has increased. And this is exactly FATF's recommendation to Singapore, raising the awareness within the industry and the relevant sectors.
12: Just really quickly, before we dive deeper into some of the other questions we have, is 11,000 financial fraud cases, give us an idea, is that a high number by any standard? And speaking of standards, what should we be benchmarking against today?
11: Well, I think using that number to me is anecdotal, right? It's not something that I would empirically say is high or low. And I think we put that against the backdrop, as I've mentioned, of Singapore already being a very attractive business hub. People come here because there is a reputation for the speed of setting up and getting business done. But that also, it relies on our good reputation. So I think that for a hub status, I think 11,000 does not sound like

0: I mean, I'm not going to say that it's a drop in the ocean, but it does not sound unreasonable. So I think that's the first thing.
1: Okay.
0: Yeah. Sorry, Angela was there. I didn't pick up the second half of that
1: Oh,
0: question.
1: just wanted to find out, you know, what is there a standard that we should be going after?
0: Yeah, and I think the standard is what the FATF has set out in their report to us, because that would be the global standard that we're chasing. And I think what we're seeing is that although I think our ranking is very much in line with the outcome of the report that they have given to Singapore, and I think FATF is the standard that we are applying.
2: Victor, are we focusing too much maybe on low-level offenders? Should we instead be going after the major criminal networks?
0: Our system, Singapore's system, is really based on a risk-based approach, right, towards policy development, risk monitoring, and enforcement. So it's not an approach taken to say we're going to look at high risk, low risk, or large scale cases. It's developed around looking at where the risk arises. And then it trickles towards, and then it moves towards monitoring and then enforcement. And as I've mentioned, the recent cases of enforcement are examples of how this is done. And this same approach is used to tackle big and small cases.
1: Will tighter checks on overseas entities and trusts, because those were highlighted in the FATF report, will tighter checks on these entities, foreign entities and trusts, raise costs or slow down business activities? I'm also thinking about locally, the SMEs that may not have large compliance teams or the budget for one to keep up.
0: This ties in with my earlier response, with regards to on whether the checks are getting tighter. And so there is no it, from the industry perspective, I do not see that there's a sudden tightening of these checks. So the same regime and the same requirements have applied for some time. Andrea, you mentioned whether we need to really look at is there an increased cost of, say, identifying overseas entities, or whether entities are held by trusts, right? Some of these concepts have already applied in the existing regulations and laws. So I do not see that there's a sudden shift that would put additional burden. And with regards to SMEs, and we're probably talking about entities that are being regulated for, that are required to do due diligence relating to money laundering and proliferation financing. And whether you're a small firm or a big firm, the requirements are the same, and they are required, and these are the obligations of businesses that are regulated, that are required to conduct such procedures and due diligence relating to money laundering and terrorism financing. And the good thing is that the FATF report has acknowledged that our government agencies have been very aligned with each other, and also taking an active role in engaging the regulatees and the community that is involved in the combat of financial crime and money laundering. So I think that aspect of government engagement with industry participants and intermediaries is the key helpful thing in driving the effectiveness of our combat against these illicit activities.
2: How will rising geopolitical and trade tensions make financial crime harder to detect, Victor?
0: I think it's back to the point about detection. And I don't think that there are systems relating to money laundering and proliferation financing that provide any 100% assurance for detection. So this very much goes back to how we observe the risk assessments that the industry and the intermediaries are required to put in. So, for example, one example would be setting up of companies in Singapore. And as you can see, recently with the new laws and also very high profile enforcement cases, there's stricter requirements on director responsibilities, nominee director or nominee shareholder arrangements within companies, and the illicit actions and bad actors have been taken to task in very stiff enforcement actions. And so these deterrent actions and factors are the things that are going to go a long way in enhancing that risk assessment, that monitoring, and then eventually, if investigations uncover illicit activities, then stiff enforcements are meted out. So I think this continues to be the approach rather than to say that the systems are here to pick up something before it happens, because that's not the approach being taken.
1: And that doesn't seem very practical, does it? Because if we are going to continue being such an open transit financial and trade hub, we have to be, it will mean that we have to sort of remain ourselves, keep ourselves open to the idea of vulnerabilities as well, right?
0: That's right, Andrea. And it goes back to this point about balancing, right? We want to be continue to be attractive to legitimate businesses and legitimate investors while being deterring bad actors and illicit activities from coming onto our shores. That is the balance that we want to maintain, because that's the reputation that we have always enjoyed.
1: Yeah, it's about having a strong filter, if I can simplify the way we look at it. Victor, always a pleasure to chat with you and get some clarity on what's happening in terms of governance in this area. Really appreciate the clarity you've given us today. Thank you so much.
0: Thank you, Andrea. Thank you, Susan.
1: That's Victor Lai, Principal Consultant at Citadel Corp. Now, if you want to listen to Victor's earlier responses and the whole conversation, you can always do so on Spotify or cna.asia/listen. Just look for the CNA 938 Rewind playlist. All of our conversations live there. Don't go anywhere. The 7:30 news is coming right up.
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1: The latest headlines from the CNA newsroom at 7:30. Good morning. The US has shot at and disabled an Iranian-flagged oil tanker attempting to break an American blockade on Iran's ports. This comes as Tehran reportedly reviews a US proposal aimed at formally ending the war. But it leaves tricky issues unresolved, including the Strait of Hormuz, Iran's nuclear program, and sanctions. CNA's Arnold Gay tells us more about the latest skirmish in the Middle East.
8: This is the second time US forces have fired on a ship trying to violate the siege. U.S. Central Command said an F-18 fighter jet shot at the rudder of the MT Hasna after it ignored orders to comply. CENTCOM says the ship is no longer sailing to Iran. The U.S. warns its blockade on ships trying to enter or leave Iranian ports remains in full effect. President Trump earlier suspended an operation to escort vessels through the Strait of Hormuz as he claimed progress on striking a peace deal with Iran.
1: And that was a report there by Arnold Gay. China, meantime, is stepping up its diplomatic role in the war on Iran ahead of high-stakes talks between President Xi Jinping and U.S. leader Donald Trump next week. Chinese Foreign Minister Wang Yi has called for a complete and immediate ceasefire on top of dialogue as he met his Iranian counterpart Abbas Araghchi in Beijing. Mr. Wang also called for the swift reopening of the Strait of Hormuz, which has been effectively shut by Tehran for weeks, leading to an American blockade on Iranian ports. U.S. Secretary of State Marco Rubio has urged Chinese officials to use Mr. Araghchi's visit to China to persuade Tehran to release its chokehold on the critical waterway. This marks the Iranian foreign minister's first visit to the country since the war started. James Dorsey is adjunct senior fellow at Nanyang Technological University's S. Rajaratnam School of International Studies. He weighs in on whether Beijing has enough leverage on Tehran to secure a peace deal.
9: It has close relations with Iran. Iran and China also have their differences, but overall they agree on a great number of things. And of course, the bulk of Iranian exports, oil exports, go to China. And that is extremely important for Iran. But on the other hand, we've seen repeatedly situations in which the Chinese have made requests to the Iranians and the Iranians have not followed that. They've not seen that as being in their own interest. So I think I would be cautious in terms of moderating my expectations.
1: Singapore has a robust framework for combating financial crime. That's according to a Global Watchdog's latest report. But the Financial Action Task Force, or FATF, says areas for improvement include enhancing risk mitigation measures in areas such as foreign legal persons and foreign legal arrangements. CNA's Claudia Lim speaks with Victor Lai, a principal consultant at Citadel Corp, in this report.
10: In 2023, Singapore authorities uncovered a $3 billion Singapore dollar money laundering case in which foreigners brought in billions derived from overseas remote gambling offences. While such cases reflect Singapore's position as a major financial hub which can attract illicit activity, experts say they also highlight the strength of its law enforcement response. Cases like these were considered in the FATF's latest evaluation of Singapore, which found that the country possessed a strong legal framework against financial crimes. And such a rating enhances Singapore's reputation as a trusted business and financial hub.
11: And what we want is actually to be able to demonstrate that we have a robust framework in combating money laundering and illicit activities, but balancing the attractiveness for us to attract legitimate businesses and investors to come into our financial and business ecosystems to continue boosting Singapore's reputation in this area.
10: Still, FATF says Singapore can do more, such as strengthening checks on overseas companies and trusts. It also highlighted sectors not covered by anti-money laundering rules where risk awareness can be improved. These include offices in Singapore that register foreign-flagged ships. The authorities say Singapore will continue to build on its framework. For example, an information-sharing platform called COSMIC, launched 2 years ago, will be expanded to include other major banks.
1: And that was CNA's Claudia Lim with that report featuring Victor Lai of Citadel Corp. Bringing us to the end of the news, I'm Andrea Heng. Headlines anytime on CNA 938 and cna.asia.
2: Right, let's head to the roads, tell you about an accident on the TPE towards the PIE after Pasir Ris Drive 8. Several vehicle breakdowns. PIE towards Changi, there are two breakdowns here, one after Eng Neo Avenue, the other one is on Lane 4 after Jalan Yunus. In the opposite direction, PIE towards Tuas, keep a lookout for a stalled vehicle after Bedok North Avenue 3. Please do drive with care.
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2: Both sides used missiles, drones and fighter jets before it ended with a ceasefire announcement.
13: Meta has been aggressively hiring in order to challenge rivals such as OpenAI, Google and Anthropic.
14: The shutdown of several outlets has raised questions about the brand's future in Singapore.
15: In the coming months, more than 9,000 new BTO flats are expected to continue attracting buyers.

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8: Still open for business, and speaking of business, we want to get some business headlines now from the CNA newsroom, courtesy of Elizabeth Neo, who joins us from Asia First, the morning show on CNA TV. Liz, good morning. Let's take a look first at some crude prices. They are in free fall. This is on the back of hopes to end the US-Iran war, and those hopes are growing, sending crude down. What's happening?
9: Yeah, so with that, we saw oil prices plunge to 2-week lows overnight, with Brent crude tumbling nearly 8% to hit about $101 a barrel. Actually, even briefly dipped below $100 a barrel, while U.S. crude, that's WTI, fell by more than 7% to around $95. So right now in Asian trade, we're seeing Brent about slightly over $101, with crude about, WTI about $95-$96 a barrel. So this drop coming as the US and Iran, of course, as you mentioned, appear close to an initial peace agreement. Both sides are reportedly reviewing a draft proposal, and reports are saying that, you know, we could see a response from Tehran within 48 hours. And markets are also betting that the Strait of Hormuz could reopen, which would then really help to ease a major supply bottleneck that has, of course, driven prices higher since February, although analysts have warned that oil flows may take, you know, 6 to 8 weeks to fully normalize, even if a deal is reached. Still, that sent global markets into a rally. S&P and Nasdaq hitting new records. S&P climbed 1.5%, in fact. Bond yields slipped also, and the USD weakened as those oil prices that have come down are helping to calm inflation fears.
10: And Liz, is there more talk of another currency intervention by Japanese authorities?
9: Yeah, so that's after, you know, another sudden sharp jump in the Japanese yen, really against sparking speculation, a further market intervention by Tokyo. No confirmation yet that Japan has stepped in to buy yen, but officials, they have threatened such a move for months now. So last week, there were reports that Japanese authorities had actually intervened to sell about $35 billion, or in Sing dollars, it'd be $44 billion, as to kind of, you know, stem the weakening yen. And so during the Asia session yesterday, we saw the yen climb from about 157.8 to 155 against the USD in just half an hour. And that was happening during thin holiday trading. And that was all markets for sudden spike in five sessions. So there's people thinking that maybe the Japanese government has stepped in again to buy. So against Singapore dollar, the yen jumped nearly 1% to trade about 122.94. Now, analysts are saying that the yen has been weak in part due to higher energy prices brought about by the war. So that's been driving inflation concerns, driving up the cost of living in Japan, and really putting a lot of pressure on policymakers to act. But traders kind of resisting any intervention moves. We saw that the currency was also quickly able to ease back towards 156 to the dollar, hence another talk of speculation this week. So market watchers, they really think that any gains may be short-lived as investors continue to favor the so-called carry trades, and as they think that a bigger shift would actually require coordinated action with the U.S. to sell dollar yen.
8: And the U.S. is a bit busy with other things right now. Meantime, that's where we're going next. There are two AI rivals there that are deciding, hey, you know what, let's put aside our differences and work on something together. What is that problem that they're working on?
9: The problem is computing power, and the parties I suppose you're referring to are AI firm Anthropic, which has struck a major infrastructure deal with SpaceX. So Anthropic is saying that it has secured major infrastructure deal with SpaceX. It secured access to the entire compute capacity of SpaceX's Colossus One data center in Memphis. So this agreement would give Anthropic over 300 megawatts of power to boost performance for its cloud subscribers who have recently faced reliability issues during peak hours because of the massive demand for, you know, AI model usage. And so Anthropic has also signaled plans to expand further. It's expressed interest in developing a multi-gigawatt compute capacity in space alongside SpaceX. So this partnership seen as a sharp U-turn for Elon Musk. He has previously called Anthropic hypocritical. He's criticized the company, saying that, you know, it hates Western civilization. Elon Musk has also been trying to integrate his AI venture, which is XAI, of course, more closely with SpaceX to deal with the increasing competition from rivals like OpenAI and Google. So who knows? I mean, this could be part of a much bigger plan Elon Musk.
8: Yeah, and not his first U-turn as well in life in general as well. Thanks very much, Liz. And also, prove if you need any further proof that AI demand is there, what Liz just told you basically was it. That's Elizabeth Neo from Asia First, The Morning Show on CNA TV. Thanks very much once again, Liz. So we are taking a look at how the markets are holding up. They are starting the day with a pretty familiar mix: record highs on Wall Street, relief over a fragile Gulf ceasefire, and fresh earnings strength from consumer and technology names. Meantime, gold's resilience and the debate over fewer earnings reports suggest investors are not switching off risk. So it's risk on right now. We'll get to our analyst in just a few moments. Want to first check and give you the freshest numbers from Wall Street right now. Starting with the Nasdaq, it gained 2% to rise to 1.5% gain for the S&P 500, notching 7,365, and the Dow gained 1.25% to reach almost the 50,000 mark. Let's bring in Tony Nash, shall we? He's founder and CEO of Complete Intelligence. Tony, good of you to join us today at the 11th hour as well, by the way. Thanks very much for making time for us. So taking a look at those numbers on Wall Street, US stocks obviously hitting fresh records there again. Now, this is obviously on the back of Iran's that truce involving the US and Iran. It did cool oil prices some. How durable do you think this risk on mood is going to be if diplomacy remains relatively fragile and energy headlines can reverse so quickly?
11: Yeah, I think that's the right call. I think nobody really knows, to be honest. I mean, we saw oil prices come off 7-8%. They could very well rise that much tomorrow if we get, you know, if we get a move in the other direction. So I think until we have clarity, we really have to be very careful of volatility. You know, we could see an agreement, and we could see oil prices drive a bit lower in the short term, and then I guess notably lower maybe over the next 3 months. But if we have a Truth Social post by Trump tomorrow, or something from the IRGC tomorrow or later today. That says this doesn't work, then we could see crude prices spike back up. So I think it's really too early to call. I think we all want some sort of peace agreement, but markets are definitely cheering this on, but we're just not there yet to be able to make a final call. Mm.
10: And in the meantime, though, Tony, Treasury yields eased as oil dropped. Could lower energy-driven inflation give the Fed room to sound more dovish, perhaps even without signaling immediate rate cuts?
11: Yeah, absolutely. I think if we do see energy prices fall, all of these central banks, we saw the RBA just move today in Australia where they raised rates, right? So what that's doing is it's punishing consumers and borrowers for something that they can't control. It's not a demand issue, it's a supply issue. So I think central banks need to be aware of the pressure that consumers are under before they raise rates, because that hits people's mortgages and everything immediately. And so if we do see energy prices fall, then we'll see some serious pressure taken off of inflation. And central banks will have a lot more in terms of policy adjustments to be able to make on the dovish side.
8: Just for the benefit of our listeners right now, the Reserve Bank of Australia, that's the Australian Central Bank, has lifted the cash rate to 4.35%, obviously a sign of intensifying inflation in Australia. Taking a look at another currency now, Tony, the US currency, it's seeing its safe haven status being tested, dominance also being tested. We saw the US dollar weakened on the back of slower demand. Now, if Middle East tensions calm further, I know it's a bit hard to be certain about that. Sure. Do you think a softer greenback could support US exporters, maybe even emerging markets and some Asian equities?
11: Yeah, absolutely. So as oil prices rise, because it's denominated in dollars, that creates a higher demand for dollars. So if oil prices fall, it will necessarily create a lower demand for dollars, and we'll see the price of the dollar, effectively the value of that currency, fall a bit. And that's great. That's great for U.S. exporters. That's great for people buying oil, because if you're Japan and you're buying oil right now, you're paying in dollars, which is more expensive, and you're buying oil, which is more expensive. So you're getting two layers of punishment, right? And then this is the same case in Singapore. And so as we see less lower oil prices potentially, you'll see almost a double relief there, both in terms of the currency and the commodity.
10: There's another safe haven, gold, of course. Now, this one stayed steady despite the Gulf ceasefire holding. Does that suggest that investors are relieved, but perhaps still keeping protection against a sudden geopolitical setback?
11: Yeah, I think part of this is, you know, people are recognizing that if there is peace and if crude prices fall and that has a knock-on effect on inflation, then gold isn't as necessary as a safe haven. So I think gold is staying steady right now as people are waiting to see which direction markets take, which direction the peace process takes. And once we have some direction there, you know, I think that direction will be pretty steady. It's just a matter of, you know, what happens in the coming hours and days to really tell us the direction of oil prices, gold, currency, tech valuations, equity markets, everything across the board.
8: Gold prices now trading at 4,000, just under 4,700. It did peak at 4,720 earlier sessions. I'm interested, I'm suddenly curious, Tony, I don't know if you have the remit to talk about this, but silver is also starting to spike. We know that silver historically is more volatile, but it's, if we look at the charts for silver, it's almost a reflection of what's happening in gold. You see the same spikes in the same places, except for silver, it's peak, that peak, or rather that spike, is a bit steeper, now trading at $77.65 per ounce. What do you have to say about silver?
11: Yeah, so silver is not quite trading at where it traded in April, right? It's in mid-April, we saw silver almost at 82. Mm-hmm. So, you know, we saw silver fall a bit, especially as the dollar declined. I mean, as the dollar rose, we saw silver fall a bit. So silver, silver is a little bit gold, it's a little bit copper. Silver is a little bit of an industrial metal, a little bit of a precious metal. So it trades kind of in between those two, right? And so as the dollar appreciated, we saw silver pull back a little bit. The dollar falling back a little bit, we see silver appreciating a little bit. So I think it's a little bit of a trade-off inverse relationship, although I wouldn't necessarily bank on that 100% of the time, but at least that's the way it's trading right now.
10: So let's take a look at the earnings front here, Tony. Chip and AI-linked results lifted sentiment again. Here's the question. Can tech leadership actually keep carrying the S&P 500, or are you seeing rich valuations pushing investors towards industrials and small caps?
11: Yeah, I think both. So we're seeing AI is kind of priced for perfection, and I feel like I've been saying that for a long time, but it's priced for perfection right now, and then the market continues to get more and more interesting, and so people are investing more and more in AI. And so I think what we're starting to see is at the margins, I'm not saying in the main of the market, but at the margins, we're seeing people trade out a bit of their AI risk because it's priced pretty richly for, say, small cap risk. Okay. And in small caps in the US, about 40% of small caps trade or hold debt in the spot market. Okay. So that debt is getting cheaper as the Fed's overnight rate falls a bit. And so that's helping small caps to have better income, better bottom line income. As their borrowing costs fall, it's helping small caps have better incomes. And so that interest to EBITDA ratio is really helping small caps right now. And some really smart investors are seeing that.
8: Mm. So from small, we go to the big caps and look at some other earnings, Tony. Disney, Uber, DoorDash, all spiking in the after trading hours, showing resilient demand as well in their latest earnings call. Is this proof that consumers are spending enough to support the rally, or should we be paying attention to, say, weaker guidance to become the next market test?
11: I think it's really a tale of a number of different types of consumers. So there are a lot of consumers in the U.S. who are very tight. You have your high-end consumers who always have money. And I think Disney investors right now are falling into that, which is possible. But after hours, Disney fell. So it went up almost 7.5% today. But it's falling after hours a little bit. But I think Disney has a big movie coming out, I think, next weekend. And I think there's a lot of hopes in that movie. And with summer coming on, I think there are hopes that more tourism will play in Disney's favor. And even, you know, as people are going more and more back to the cinema, there's hopes there. But I'm not quite sure that Disney is the play that people are hoping for yet. And some of these consumer plays, it's possible. But again, a lot of this depends on what happens with interest rates, with the cost of energy, which ultimately leads to the disposable income that consumers have in the U.S.
8: Absolutely. Here's hoping that some of that Star Wars Day effect might help a Walt Disney company.
11: That's
8: there.
11: Right.
8: Yeah. Disney closing at $108.06. Uber closed the day at $79.17. And DoorDash up by 1.1%. It's close to the $168 per share there. Tony, always fun to chat with you. Thanks very much for making the time. And once again,
11: so
8: for doing this at the 11th hour as well. Appreciate it.
11: Yes.
8: Tony Nash is founder and CEO of Complete Intelligence. Want to turn back now to our top headline, international headline, that is. We go to the Middle East, where the U.S. has shot at and disabled an Iranian-flagged oil tanker attempting to break an American blockade on Iran's ports. Now, this incident is the second time that U.S. forces have fired on a ship trying to violate the siege. President Donald Trump earlier suspended an operation to escort vessels through the Strait of Hormuz, this as he claimed progress on striking a deal with Iran.
10: Meantime, Tehran says it is reviewing a U.S. proposal aimed at formally ending the war, but it leaves tricky issues, including the Strait of Hormuz, Iran's nuclear program, and sanctions for later. Yet President Trump says they've had good talks over the past 24 hours and that a deal was very possible. From Washington, D.C., Kate Fisher tells us what's driving the optimism at the White House.
12: Well, you're right. These are very contradictory statements we're getting from both sides. As for what could be driving the optimism, it's hard to tell because as well as there being contradictions, there are also few details. Donald Trump, though, saying that he believes they are now dealing with people who want a deal very much. Also perhaps driving his optimism is that when he talks like this, the oil price drops down as well. That would be what some of the skeptics around Donald Trump may be thinking. But in public, there is little sign of actual progress. The Strait of Hormuz remains essentially closed. But earlier today, Wednesday, Donald Trump expressing optimism that this deal would get signed.
13: Now we're doing well. Now we have to get what we have to get. If we don't do that, we'll have to go a big step further. But with that being said, they want to make a deal. We've had very good talks over the last 24 hours, and it's very possible that we'll make a deal.
12: The problem here is, though, that Washington and Tehran are still disagreeing on what has been agreed, at least publicly. Tehran insisting that it is not giving any concessions over its nuclear enrichment program, but Donald Trump saying that they are. We also have contradictions within the US administration, where we have Donald Trump suggesting that the bombing will restart again if Tehran does not agree to this proposal, but at the same time as Secretary of State Marco Rubio saying that Operation Epic Fury is finished. So as it's been throughout this conflict, mixed messages from the Trump administration, it's hard to know exactly where things are going. But certainly the latest we have from the president is optimism.
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18: 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In Made in SG, hear from entrepreneurs and founders who share their startup journeys and give you some sound advice as well.
19: So this is the golden rule for all of your skincare. You should be following from the thinnest consistency to the thickest consistency when you are applying it.
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8: That's right, it's The Big Question with me, Andrea Heng and Susan Ng. 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
8: Good Good morning. The latest headlines from the CNA newsroom here on CNA 938. The US has shot at and disabled an Iranian-flagged oil tanker attempting to break an American blockade on Iran's ports. It's the second time US forces have fired on a ship trying to violate the siege. The US warns that its blockade on ships trying to enter or leave Iranian ports remains in full effect. U.S. President Donald Trump earlier suspended an operation to escort vessels through the Strait of Hormuz as he claimed that progress was being made in a striking a peace deal with Iran.
10: And Tehran says it is reviewing a U.S. proposal aimed at formally ending the war, but it leaves tricky issues unresolved, including the Strait of Hormuz, Iran's nuclear program and sanctions. Iran's foreign ministry says it will soon convey its response through mediator Pakistan. But Iran's chief negotiator and parliament speaker Mohammad Bagher Golibov says Washington is seeking Iran's surrender through various means. President Trump says they had good talks.